The Houthis are armed and trained by Tehran, but their escalating attacks against Saudi cities and oil facilities indicate that they are less cautious than the Iranian backers. The Houthis stepped up strikes inside the kingdom after Riyadh launched a campaign to retake Houthi-held territory in Yemen that threatened Saudi ship traffic through the Bab al-Mandab, the heavily traveled gateway to the Red Sea. In response to the Saudi-led counteroffensive, long-range Houthi strikes have escalated into a daily occurrence in Riyadh, more than 900 miles north of the fighting in Yemen. Houthis said Thursday that Saudi aircraft had carried out several airstrikes across Houthi-controlled areas, including strikes targeting telecommunication networks in Yemen's capital Sana'a, Hodeida Airport, and Ibb, causing several casualties. The fires targeting Saudi targets have not stopped, while warnings and strikes continue to escalate, Houthi leader Abdul Malik al-Houthi said Thursday in a televised speech. Saudi Arabia's regime cannot achieve its objectives of controlling Yemen, he added. At least two airplanes were struck in the latest attack on Riyadh's King Khalid International Airport on Thursday. Falling debris from an intercepted ballistic missile hit a kindergarten and a medical clinic complex, while workers in the city's financial district, students at some international school, and diplomats were ordered to evacuate or take shelter. Residents across the city said they heard at least five huge booms Thursday morning, but received no alerts or warnings on their phones from authorities. An empty commercial plane at Riyadh's Airport Terminal 4, which handles domestic flights, was hit in the afternoon, and dozens of incoming flights were canceled or diverted. Foreign students at several international schools were shaken after spending part of the afternoon sheltering in place in windowless rooms, said a mother who spoke to parents at several of the schools. The Houthis' military spokesman, Yahya Sari, said in a separate statement that the airport had been hit by a ballistic missile and by two cruise missiles. The Saudi-led military coalition said it had shot down two ballistic missiles Thursday. It was at least the third time the airport had been targeted since Tuesday, when Houthi officials vowed to respond to airstrikes and missile attacks by the Saudi-led coalition against their forces in Yemen. The Houthis have repeatedly warned all international airlines using Saudi airspace to halt their flights, except for those over the Muslim holy cities of Mecca and Medina. The European Union Aviation Safety Agency has warned airlines that recurrent missile and drone attacks, together with the aviation of air defense systems, create an increased risk of misidentification by civil aircraft. Saudi officials have been putting out new warnings to the public since Tuesday that filming and sharing images of drone and missile attacks or interceptions could bring legal charges. Another article on the front page of the Wall Street Journal titled, "Honey, Please." Kimberly Guilfoyle pushed donors to wire $100,000 to her Amex account. Kimberly Guilfoyle was preparing for her congressional hearing to become the U.S. ambassador to Greece when she reached out to a Trump donor with an urgent request. She needed $100,000 that she said she owed American Express in a way that wouldn't leave a paper trail. "It won't show up anywhere if you wire the money to American Express," she wrote on Signal, according to the message reviewed by the Wall Street Journal. "Please." For months, Guilfoyle had been chatting with Eric Dieters, a former congressional candidate in Kentucky, who was seeking her help in getting the attention of the new Trump administration on some personal tax and legal issues, and had promised payments of as much as $1 million if she was successful. As Donald Trump Jr., former fiancé,
Guifol offered to use her sway, according to Dieters, and messages reviewed by the journal. She forwarded Dieters the messages she had sent to the new Internal Revenue Service chief and updated him on her efforts to lobby the Justice Department on his behalf. But her confirmation was coming up, and she needed her card balance paid down before then, she said. "Honey, please, I need you to get this done for me today," she texted Dieters, adding a prayerful hand emoji and a PDF with bill payment instructions from American Express. "You could just send it here," she wrote on July 3, 2025, just days before her July 9th confirmation hearing. Dieters didn't ultimately make the payment, telling Guilfoyle that it would cost his marriage. But the back and forth, part of a tranche of hundreds of messages, emails, and letters reviewed by the journal, raises new questions about the activities of one of America's most high-profile ambassadors. Last week, Guilford came under fire from Democrats on the Senate and House Foreign Affairs Committee, who urged the State Department to review her conduct. They cited a journal investigation into her promotion of a Greek company whose lobbyists traveled with her to meetings with governments across the Balkans. Jesse Benal, a lawyer for Guilfoyle, said the ambassador disputed the authenticity of the messages but declined to provide specifics. He said she had been paid to speak at the events before her nomination and was owed a balance for traveling to and supporting these patriotic events. Dieters said he didn't owe Guilford any balance. A U.S. embassy official said Guilford's career in and out of public service is guided by deep and abiding values. She was fully vetted by the bipartisan Senate Foreign Relations Committee and confirmed by the U.S. Senate. The ambassador remains committed to representing the American people with dedication and integrity. At a press conference in Athens on Wednesday, Secretary of State Marco Rubio praised Guilford, who sat in front of his podium. "Suffice it to say, our embassy is doing a great job," he said. "Our ambassador has been a strong ambassador." Dieters, a 63-year-old attorney and farmer co-owner of Snappy Tomato Pizza, a regional restaurant chain, mounted unsuccessful runs for Congress and governor. He said in a series of interviews that Guilford's lack of results left him disenchanted with the Trump administration, even though he mostly supports its policies. Dieters said Guilford told him if he came up with the Amex money, "I will be your Trump ride or die forever and ever." But he said she never came through on anything. As a morning AM radio host in Ohio, Dieters lent his voice to the Trump movement, boosting the 2016 Outsiders campaign. He liked to say he was Trump today, Trump tomorrow, Trump forever. A lawyer nicknamed the courtroom bulldog in local media, Dieters had faced his own legal issues. In 2020, he was banned from entering a courthouse in Ohio's Hamilton County after threatening on social media to burn it down. The Kentucky Bar Association twice suspended him, citing aggressive litigation strategies, false statements in court proceedings, and filing frivolous claims. When the Kentucky Supreme Court was considering whether to reinstate him to the bar, Dieters announced members of the association as jokes of human excrement. The Chief Justice wrote in 2021 in a ruling not to reinstate him, "Dieters' practice of law is not governed by Constitution, rule of law, or procedure. It is anarchy." "These rules are written by the big law to hurt people like me. Screw them," Dieters told the journal, saying he retired as a lawyer. "I am a legal outlaw." Dieters said his dealings with Guilford began in 2020 when he launched an event called Freedom Fest in Kentucky in response to COVID-19 medical mandates. He paid her

David Airport, a half hour away from Cincinnati's main airport, where Guilford disembarked. Dieters picked her up and raced across southern Ohio, at one point bumping down a grass hill after missing an exit, so that she could catch up with Trump's Sion. Dieters said Guilford nicknamed him Jason Statham after the Hollywood action star. After Trump won the election that fall, Dieters said he began soliciting Guilford's help on several matters of great importance to him. He wanted the Justice Department to seek the extradition of Abubakar Atiq Durrani, an Ohio doctor who had fled to Pakistan after being charged with defrauding insurers by performing unnecessary spinal surgeries, including on children. And he wanted to talk to incoming Internal Revenue Service Commissioner Billy Long to discuss a probe into his tax deductions. Dieters, who says he is advising lawyers representing hundreds of farmer patients who are suing Durrani alleging medical malpractice, negligence, and fraud, told Guilford he hoped the Justice Department under Trump would push Pakistan to fine and extradite him. The case brought Dieters in conflict with the doctor's Indiana-based malpractice insurer, MedPro Group, which has taken the position that it isn't liable in cases of willful misconduct. In a lawsuit, MedPro accused Dieters of a calculated scheme to extract payments from the insurer, at first though abusive litigation, and by ultimately outright extortion through the threats of violence and murder, and by blackmail against the company's CEO. In an interview, Dieters denied the accusations, calling it the most ridiculous BS lawsuit of all time. He said he asked Guilford to have the Justice Department launch an investigation into MedPro. He told Guilford he would pay her $1 million if she helped him land an interview on former Fox News host Tucker Carlson's show, where he had hoped to draw attention to his cause. Guilford assured Dieters she was working to get him in front of Carlson. "He should hear something by the end of the week," she wrote in December 2024. The text messages reviewed by the Journal show Guilford reached out to people in Carlson's orbit without setting an interview with him for Dieters. It didn't go that far. Carlson told the Journal he had never heard of Dieters and doesn't keep up with Guilford, who doesn't have a role in influencing which guests he selects. $1 million for a podcast appearance? Isn't she the ambassador to Greece? This is completely nuts. Guilford's attorney, Benall, said Ambassador Guilford will never apologize for offering to help shed light on a case in which 1,000 children underwent unnecessary, invasive, and debilitating surgeries in the man's hands. Beyond that, Dieters and a local guitarist had written a song called Kentucky Outlaw and wanted Guilford to get the lyrics to county rapper Kid Rock. "He's a Kentucky outlaw. He fights the man and refuses to crawl." Then there was a tax matter he wanted to discuss with the incoming IRS commissioner. The IRS was questioning a deduction Dieters claimed in 2020 related to the sale of his interest in the family business. Dieters saw it as politically motivated. Guilford's interactions with Dieters grew more frequent in the months after she was nominated as ambassador to Greece in December 2024. She promised to lobby top Trump officials from FBI Director Kash Patel to former Attorney General Pam Bondi. "Every secretary of you know defense, transportation, Treasury, Commerce, IRS Commissioner, everyone gets right back to me," she wrote, before adding the FBI director, his name misspelled. "Oh, yes, I'm forgetting Kash Patel." An FBI spokesman said she didn't lobby Patel.
other agencies didn't respond to requests for comment.

0: Guilford also expressed concern about her dealings with Dieter's during public and the effect they could have on her ambassador post. She warned Dieter's repeatedly not to commit talk of money or payment to text. "Eric, I really wish you would stop papering all these things," she wrote in one exchange. In January 2025, weeks after her nomination, she complained that Dieter's had told a producer on her podcast about their deal. "It's unbelievable when we have a private arrangement with you that you would now CC a producer about that money," she said. "Do not say we had any arrangement." She added, "What a nightmare. You'll literally cost me my ambassadorship. Stop writing." Guilford began dating Trump Jr. halfway through his father's first term and emerged as one of the president's most outspoken defenders. After Trump's 2020 defeat, Guilford sought to turn her status as a MAGA icon into a profitable business, trying her hand at ventures including lines of hair care, fragrance products, and a med spa. She also launched a political consulting firm and sought work in public relations. In 2022, she launched what she termed an upscale vodka and champagne brand, American Dream, organizing a dinner for Mar-a-Lago guests that participants realized halfway through was an investment pitch. In March 2024, American Dream sought to raise $2 million from investors, according to a pitch deck viewed by the journal. It projected reaching $75 million in revenue within 3 years. She later dissolved the company. Guilford's lawyer previously told the journal that the claim of an American Dream dinner was an investment pitch was false. Trump, during the period, grew frustrated with her for soliciting investments from Mar-a-Lago members for her companies, according to people familiar with the matter. At one point, he complained that Guilford was supposed to be raising money for him, but instead was at his club raising money for herself, according to one of the people. We'll turn to some world news in the Wall Street Journal. A glimpse inside Gaza shows how Israel's military footprint is expanding. From an elevated perch on the eastern edge of a Gaza city, a military official standing near bulldozers described the extent of Israel's entrenchment in the Palestinian enclave. He pointed out two of Israel's more than 30 bases in the territory, a third of which have been built since a ceasefire with Hamas took effect last year. Israel says it is using the outpost to guard a new dividing line with Hamas-held territory as its military cleans out tunnels on Israel's controlled side, a job it says is almost complete. In the process, Israel is removing essentially every structure its troops encounter, military officials said. During a recent visit, the Wall Street Journal didn't see any buildings remaining on the Israeli side of the line. The fortified outposts, which overlook a vast sea of rubble, often sit on high ground within the Israeli side of the so-called Yellow Line, the boundary separating Israeli-controlled territory from the rest of Gaza, according to the analysis of satellite imagery and official. "The Yellow Line is where you see the buildings that stand," the military officer said, in the sandy ruins of a neighborhood that saw repeated rounds of fighting during the war. Israel doesn't allow journalists to enter Gaza on their own, saying the environment isn't safe. Tightly controlled military embeds are the only way for international reporters to access the enclave. The journal went on such an embed in early October. Many news organizations have criticized Israel's policy on access from international journalists to Gaza and are pressing for independent access. Israel officials say the military outposts and flattened areas are meant to reinforce Israel's defenses after the October 7, 2023 Hamas-led attack on Israel, in which about 1,200 people were killed and some 250 hostages taken to Gaza. During the attack, militants overran civilian communities and frontline bases near the border, including an outpost staffed by an unarmed female observers and the Erez crossing, where soldiers were killed. Officials say Israel decided it needed wider buffer zones and stepped up military presence to protect civilian communities and soldiers. Buildings can hide tunnel entrances that are used by militants, the military said. Soldiers took the journal through a sprawling tunnel in the outskirts of Shenane that they said had been discovered 8 months ago. Israel has destroyed nearly all the tunnels on its side of the Yellow Line, two other militant officials said. The Yellow Line is a new border line, serving as a forward defensive line for our communities and a line of operational activity, Israel's military chief of staff, Iyal Zamir, said in December. The Israeli military has expanded its control of Gaza from 53% under the terms of the deal drawn up as part of President Trump's peace plan last October to around 70% now as it stealthily shifts the Yellow Line forward, according to Israeli Prime Minister Benjamin Netanyahu. The 32 Israeli outposts in service in Gaza are visible on satellite imagery, according to the analysis by Jake Godin, a senior researcher at Bellingcat, an investigation consortium. The fortifications follow the Yellow Line and range from roughly 1 to 3 miles inside Gaza's border with Israel. The Israeli government's mapping agency last month briefly released high-resolution, unblurred images on the Internet of northern Gaza from 2025 that showed several Israeli military outposts. The images have since been blurred by the Israeli government. Godin said that the outposts took several months to build and follow a similar rectangular layout. Most are paved, likely to ease access for military vehicles. They are filled with temporary structures for soldiers to sleep, eat, and work in, and have communication towers nearby. Military officials and analysts say the outposts were mainly used for routine security tasks and were tactical rather than permanent. The way all these bases are being used is a kind of reflection for the sad fact that Israel really has no strategy, said Michael Milstein, a former Israeli military intelligence officer. You are not building such sites if you want to stay forever or if you have any other idea. The Israeli Prime Minister's office did not respond to a request for comment. Under the second phase of Trump's plan, Israeli troops were meant to gradually pull back from their positions as Hamas disarmed and handed control to a civilian administrator and an international security force. But a year after the deal's announcement, all those elements were stalled. Hamas has said it is willing to disarm, but it disagrees with Israel on the terms. While the militant group continues to assert its authority in the enclave, a committee of Palestinian technocrats hasn't so far entered Gaza, and the International Stabilization Force lacked troops and agreement on the mandate. Funding for Gaza's reconstruction remains stuck. No progress is expected ahead of Israeli elections set for October 27, people familiar with the matter said. Netanyahu's party is in a tough fight. Likud's hard-right coalition partners have strongly objected to the terms of the Gaza peace agreement. Netanyahu has said that Israel rejects its terms. The U.S. administration has pressured Netanyahu to move forward with the peace plan while acknowledging Israeli security concerns. The Israeli military has continued to carry out strikes in Gaza. Many of the targets have been what Israel says were militants involved in the October 7 attack. Gaza health authorities have reported more than 1,400 Palestinian deaths since the Trump-brokered ceasefire went into effect a year ago, without saying how many were combatants. Israel's history with the enclave shows that it can also abandon the military outpost it builds in Gaza when circumstances change. The military walked away from sturdier bases set up to protect Israeli settlements in Gaza when Israel unilaterally disengaged from territory in 2005. Israel also abandoned facilities in a sprawling military zone known as Netzarim corridor that divided north and south Gaza before the 2025 ceasefire. Based on what I've seen, they could easily just abandon these outposts, Godin said. They have destroyed a lot of buildings to build these outposts, and that is something that cannot be undone. But they could easily leave these giant dirt berms where they are. Another article on the World News from the Wall Street Journal. Russian airstrike on bus stop kills at least 30 in the Ukraine. A Russian airstrike hit two buses in the eastern city of Kramatorsk on Thursday, killing at least 30 people, the latest deadly attack in Moscow's escalating bombardment of Ukrainian cities. The two buses were near a bus stop in Kramatorsk when a Russian glide bomb, a heavy air-dropped bomb, guided to its target by Finns, struck, leaving devastation at the scene. Both buses were reduced to charred and twisted metal, while the bodies of passengers and other bystanders were scattered all around, according to photos and videos at the site. At least 20 people were injured, according to local authorities. The attack is the latest deadly incident in Russia's escalating campaign of airstrikes against Ukrainian cities. On Wednesday, a cruise missile strike on an apartment block in northern Ukraine killed 22, including 5 children. The campaign has killed or injured thousands of civilians this year. Ukraine, lacking Patriot interceptor missiles because of a global shortage since the U.S.-Iran war, is struggling to defend itself against the Russian ballistic missiles, while Russia jet-powered drones are also inflicting growing damage. Glide bombs dropped by Russian warplanes on areas near the front are particularly hard to defend against. Kramatorsk, one of the last major cities under Ukrainian control in the country's eastern Donbas region, is coming under mounting bombardment as Russia tries to conquer the area. Moscow's forces have struggled to advance on the battlefield this year, but its drones, missile, and glide bombs are making civilian life near the front lines increasingly difficult. Russia is trying to destroy all life in Donbas, Ukrainian President Vladimir Zelensky wrote on a social media platform X on Thursday. Regional authorities halted public transit in Kramatorsk and nearby Slovansk after the strike, citing the rising damage. The Russians are deliberately targeting civilians. For them, a bus full of passengers is an attractive target, precisely because a single attack can kill as many people as possible, Regional Governor Vadim Velaskin said on a messaging app Telegram. Under these circumstances, we cannot risk the lives of passengers and drivers. Russia's Ministry of Defense didn't immediately respond to a request for comment. Russia, which insists that the Ukraine hand over the rest of the Donbas region, has presented its bombing of Ukrainian cities as a response to Ukraine's strikes against Russian oil refineries. Many analysts say Moscow is trying to bring Ukraine to its knees by pummeling its economic and breaking civilian morale. More than 80% of Kramatorsk's population, which was close to 150,000 before Russia's full-scale invasion in 2022, has left the city, and hundreds more are leaving daily, according to local officials. The city's main streets are mostly covered in anti-drone nets, but these offer no protection against the heavy glide bombs. There is no safe place in our community now, Olsandra Honkarenko, the head of city's military administration, said last month, urging residents to evacuate. Another World News article from the Wall Street Journal. The far left mayor on the front line of France's student protests. When French riot police bore down on a throng of student protesters this week, Bali Bagayoko, the mayor of a working-class suburb of the French capital, jumped in front of the high schoolers and acted like a human shield. "Stop, back up," Bagayoko shouted to the police, according to video of the standoff that went viral, his arms outstretched as he leaned against the students at his back. Bagayoko, 53, has repeatedly stepped into the front lines of student protests that have swept French schools this month, becoming a hero of the movement and a lightning rod for his critics. The far-left mayor of Saint-Denis, just north of Paris, was carried through the streets last week by a student protester shouting, "Bali, Bali." The attention has transformed Bagayoko into a leading figure in France Unbowed, the far-left party led by Jean-Luc Mélenchon, who has risen in polls ahead of the next spring's presidential election. Yet centrist and right-leaning politicians say Bagayoko is fueling a movement that has made chaos, with protesters blocking many schools and setting some of them on fire. Prime Minister Sebastien Lecornu accused France Unbowed of being behind the protest after a memo circulated by French intelligence said the far-left politicians were implicated in the movement. Since then, intelligence services has backed off that finding, a French official said, saying that the movement began spontaneously, was infiltrated by violent anti-establishment protesters, and was later embraced by Bagayoko and other members of the far left. Still, Bagayoko last week appeared to endorse violence by protesters if they are attacked by the police. "Violence can be illegitimate at a certain point," he said during a protest, "but every time we can avoid it, that's better." That prompted the Paris police to ask prosecutors to open an investigation into Bagayoko for incitement. Bagayoko didn't respond to a request for comment. Protesters have tussled with police, who have used tear gas and stun grenades to disperse them. The government said 488 people were arrested and 43 police were injured during protests earlier that week. The Interior Ministry also said police would stop using stun grenades on the students. Tens of thousands of students protested again on Thursday, including a large gathering at the Place de la Bastille, the site of the prison that was stormed and torn down in the French Revolution. Around 71,000 people took to the streets across the country, the Interior Minister said. 504 people were arrested and 48 police and gendarmes were injured, the ministry said. Protesters burned a police car in Strasbourg, attacked a police station in La Rochelle, and destroyed a school cafeteria in Saint-Étienne, among other incidents. Bagayoko, meanwhile, called for President Emmanuel Macron to apologize to the family of students injured in the protests, saying, "This action does not require billions, just humanism." Saint-Denis, a suburb of 150,000 people, was among the first places where students began to protest. It is one of the poorest areas of France, home to a large population of recent immigrants from the developing world. The protests have since spread across France from well-heeled districts of Paris to towns deep in the French countryside. French education is largely funded by the central government, unlike in the U.S., where local taxes are the main source of public school funding. That prevents the kinds of large disparities in educational budgets between rich and poor districts seen in the U.S. The government said it spends extra in pouring French districts, resulting in lower student-to-teacher ratios. but those teachers tend to be younger and less experienced. Broad student discontent is driving the protest. The students say teachers are often absent, that school facilities are in poor condition, and that the school days are too long. They want France's university admission system to be reformed and food in school cafeterias to be improved. Bagayoko, the son of immigrants from Mali, is considered a rising star in France, unbowed. He was a longtime manager at RATP, the Parisian Public Transport Agency, who was active in local politics before running for office. He won election with 51% of the vote in March, avoiding a runoff against other candidates in second rounds. This week, he defended his role in the protest, saying he feared that police would hurt the students. "They held back because I'm a recognizable figure," Bakayoko said. We'll turn to the U.S. section of the Wall Street Journal and our first article, how 7.4% mortgages are giving buyers leverage in a stuck housing market. Mortgage rates hitting their highest point in nearly 3 years is lousy news for an overall stagnant housing market. But the upward pressure on borrowing costs is starting to force some sellers to cut prices, offering buyers a glimpse of relief. Borrowing rates for a 30-year fixed mortgage rose to 7.4% from 7.28% last week, according to Freddie Mac, a government-sponsored company that buys mortgages from lenders. That is the highest point since November 2023 and marks a continuation of a rapid run-up in rates that real estate agents and mortgage brokers say has stopped buyers in their tracks. An intensifying sell-off in the bond market has lifted 10-year Treasury yields to their highest points in decades. Those rising yields are tied directly to what banks charge home buyers to borrow money for mortgages. Rates for 30-year fixed mortgages tend to follow the 10-year Treasury yield because most mortgages last around 10 years before being refinanced or exited through a sale. Persistent inflation, along with continued economic strength, fueled partially by spending on artificial intelligence, has convinced bond investors that the Federal Reserve will keep short-term rates higher for longer. Home prices have continued to rise on a national basis, largely because supply has remained constrained, with many homeowners hesitant to give up their low rates for years ago. In many metros, however, prices have come down and buyers have begun to gain leverage as inventory rises. Agents report that sellers are offering concessions, such as covering closing costs are paying for mortgage rate buy-downs to get buyers in the door. Jackson Roberts, a broker in ATX Mortgage Lending in Austin, Texas, said 75-80% of his deals involve sellers offering credits to cover rate buy-downs. In some cases, sellers are slashing prices. In areas of the Sun Belt, where a building boom in the wake of the pandemic left inventory elevated, prices have continued to fall. In August, even before the latest run-up in rates, prices were down 5% year-over-year in the Dallas metro area, 3.4% in Austin, and 1.9% in Tampa, Florida, according to First American, a data provider, an economic firm focused on real estate market. According to Redfin, 21% of sellers dropped their asking price during the 4 weeks ending September 20, up only slightly from the year prior, but still the highest portion for this time of year on record for Redfin's data, which stretches back to 2022. The housing market is leaning a little bit more towards a buyer market right now, said Catherine McNeil, an agent in North Carolina. That is making some sellers hesitant to put their homes on the market, she said. When Charles Hansel and his fiancée, Ellen Smith, saw a three-bedroom cottage with a wood-burning fireplace and a screened-in side porch listed for $650,000 in a Charlotte, North Carolina neighborhood they never thought they would be able to afford. They jumped. When this came up, we kind of looked at each other and we couldn't believe it, he said. We figured we probably wouldn't be able to get in during normal times. After the pandemic, the Charlotte market was a hotbed and homes would routinely sell for over asking, Hansel said. The couple had locked in a mortgage rate of 6.625 in September. They offered the asking price for the house, which the seller accepted. With many buyers scared off by its higher rates, there likely wasn't as much competition. It was kind of a great opportunity to buy because while the difference between 6.65 mortgage and a 7 really isn't that much, the psychological effect puts people on the sideline. Mortgage rates over 7% increase roughly payments for buyers, which has led many to stop their search or pull out of deals. At a 7.4% mortgage rate, a home bought for $500,000 with a 10% down payment would require monthly payments of $3,716, including home and mortgage insurance and taxes, according to a Zillow calculator. At 6.71%, where rates were averaged by the beginning of September, the monthly payment would fall to $3,507. Those who can afford to are tapping assets and cash reserves to put down larger payments. Some have opted for adjustable rate mortgages, which offer lower rates for a period of 3 to 10 years, risking higher rates later in the loan. A report from Intercontinental Exchange earlier this week found that demand for adjustable rate mortgages hit a 4-year high. In Seattle, high mortgage rates are compounded by tech layoffs, making prospective buyers nervous about the labor market. In August, prices were down 1.8%. TJ and Jenny Venetti first listed their 3-bedroom house perched on a hill with sunset views in the greater Seattle area about 75 days ago at $900,000. The home's appraised value and had little doubt that they would be able to sell quickly. But the rise in mortgage rates changed the equation. We're so drastically surprised at how much the market shifted in just a couple of months, Jenny Venita said. This week, they cut the price for the fourth time, bringing it down to $780,000. They had advertised they will cover closing costs and buy down the interest rates. Still, they received zero offers. Before listing it, the couple took out a home equity line of credit on the home to cover the down payments on a new home that they bought in Colorado. Now carrying 2 mortgage payments and interest on the home equity line, the Venettis are struggling to stay afloat. They have decided that if they haven't sold the house by next Friday, they will rent it out. The rental income won't be enough to cover their monthly payments, so they are also considering renting out the basement of their Colorado home. There's just no buyers, said TJ Venetti. They're just not out there. Our next article in the U.S. section of the Wall Street Journal, Vance says U.S. will suspend Microsoft and other firms from the green card program. Vice President J.D. Vance said Thursday that the administration is suspending several tech firms, including Microsoft, from a program that allows H-1B visa holders to apply for green cards. The action by Vance's anti-fraud task force targets Microsoft, Adobe, and several tech recruiting companies over what officials are alleged are widespread abuses of the visa system. The announcement came the same day that President Trump recognized Microsoft CEO and other tech leaders at an event in Washington. Vance said no other company has abused the system more than Microsoft, accusing the tech layer of laying off U.S. citizens only to replace them with foreign workers brought into the country on H-1B visas. For every worker that Microsoft laid off, they replaced that worker with 1.5 foreign indentured servants, he said, arguing that the company is indicative of a scandalous system that we've allowed in this country for too long. A Microsoft spokeswoman said the company plans to send the administration more information. She said most of the employees in the U.S. are American citizens and that the approximate 6,000 H-1B visa applications it submitted in the last fiscal year, 80% were for existing Microsoft employees. Microsoft only files H-1B petitions for those who meet the rigorous standards of this visa category, said spokeswoman Kate Frischman. We pay our employees some of the highest compensation in the tech sector, and our wages are among the highest of all H-1B filings. We pay our H-1B employees the same as any other employees doing comparable work. Adobe didn't immediately respond for a request for comment. Created by Congress in 1990, the H-1B program is the main pathway to the U.S. for highly skilled foreign workers, making it an engine of the tech industry and startup ecosystem. Visa holders can eventually become eligible to apply for green cards, which lets them stay in the country indefinitely. The program has come under increasing scrutiny from Republicans, however, as the Trump administration tries to compel companies to hire Americans. The problem, the program critics say, is that companies aren't required to show that no Americans are suitable for a political job, for a particular job, before they hire a foreign professional on an H-1B. Vance has previously said that the H-1B program is completely broken and signaled that he would support eliminating the temporary visa program entirely. His wife Yusha's parents immigrated to the U.S. before the H-1B program was created, but arrived as students and stayed. Vance said at a Turning Point event in the University of Mississippi earlier this year that people who come to the United States should focus on improving things here. Look, I am married to the daughter of immigrants from India, and you know I love my in-laws, and they're great people, and they've been great contributors to the USA, Vance said at the event in April. One of the obligations of such citizens is that they must think about the country, and think about our country, and not the country or group they come from. The system only works when everybody thinks of themselves as Americans, he added. The Foreign Ministry of India, where many H-1B visa recipients come from, said in a statement that the steps announced by the U.S. do not advance the shared ambitions of both countries, and that Indian talent helps U.S. companies with innovation and wealth creation. Companies can employ someone on an H-1B for a maximum of 6 years and then they sponsor them for a green card to keep them. The employment-based green card process, unlike the H-1B, requires that the company perform a labor market test to ensure that no Americans are qualified to fill the job in question. The Trump administration has alleged that companies game this process to keep their existing employees by advertising jobs for green card holders more narrowly than any other job listing. The tech industry has encountered these claims by arguing that even though they advertise an immigrant employee's job more narrowly, they are simply following the guidelines set out in the law. Tech companies have also said it is difficult to find an American with the precise skill set of an employee who has worked in the role for years. Still, the administration has brought cases against several companies saying this green card process treats immigrants preferably over American citizens. The Justice Department has settled with several major tech companies, including OpenAI and Meta. Under the law, the Labor Department can also suspend companies from being eligible to use the employment-based green card process altogether, but only after they have followed a precise, allowing the company to respond. Asked about Trump's plan to award Microsoft CEO Satya Nadella the National Medal of Technology and Innovation, Vance said the administration didn't want to harm the company, but send them a message that they ought to hire Americans over foreign workers. Awarding the medal to Nadella, Trump called it so well-deserved. Afterward, Nadella thanked the president in a social media post for the incredible hour today. Vance also singled out 9 American universities that he said were abusing a similar program, the J-1 visa program, which allows international students to work and study in the U.S. in exchange for legal status. Vance said those universities merited further investigation, and Anthony DeSpito, the Labor Department's Inspector General, threatened legal action and said he had sent subpoenas to them. I don't care how prestigious a university thinks it is, says Esposito. Break the law and screw the American people, and I will personally cuff you into a university square. Here's just a tidbit of news from the business section. Amazon has unveiled a new pricier line of Alexa-branded tablets. The 3 tablets start at $230, $330, and $500, respectively. The bigger version, a 12-inch size dubbed the Pro, is designed for entertainment as well as working and reading. The new prices are below what Apple and Samsung charge for similar tablets, but are higher than those from Amazon's existing budget-friendly lineup of Fire tablets. A spokesperson for Amazon said the company will continue to sell a limited supply of its current Fire tablet models. Well, that concludes the reading of the Wall Street Journal on Friday, October 9, and this is Janet Leffler wishing you a great weekend. Thanks for listening.
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Stories were refreshed this morning, and I look forward to sharing them with you. On the top stories listed at jacksonville.com, the first is entitled, How JTA Went Into a Financial Skid That's Causing Layoffs and Bus Cuts. Article by David Bauerlein. The Jacksonville Transportation Authority went into a financial skid that's forcing layoffs and transit service cuts after a pattern of big misses on financial projections that led to 2 years of budget-busting spending. JTA is dealing now with the fallout of a roughly $37 million hole in the 2025-26 budget that ended September 30. But the warning signs should have been flashing in the summer of 2025 during the previous fiscal year. Back then, JTA was telling the City Council Auditor's Office in its quarterly report that JTA was in solid financial shape and on track to record a multi-million dollar surplus in its 2024-25 budget. 3 months after that upbeat report, JTA gave a fiscal year-end update that said JTA had racked up a $19 million deficit for its 2024-2025 budget. But by then, the budget bus had left the station. City Council had already agreed to the 2025-26 budget approved by the JTA board that largely carried over spending levels while adding about $11 million for the newly launched Navi autonomous transit shuttles in downtown. As a result, JTA's spending went millions of dollars over budget for the second year in a row, creating a financial crisis that is forcing deep layoffs of employees and diminished services for riders. A photograph within the digital article shows the office entrance to JTA. The cut line reads, A sign directs people to the Jacksonville Transportation Authority Skyway at the Rosa Parks Transit Station in downtown Jacksonville, Florida, Wednesday, March 18, 2026. Photographed by Doug Engel. JTA Chief Financial Officer Randall Barnes, who joined JTA two and a half months ago, so the spending outstripped revenue so much that JTA couldn't pay its vendors on time and was draining money out of its reserves. In very simple terms, we were spending a lot more than we were bringing in, Barnes told City Council members. We used up all of our savings and then we stopped paying many of our bills on time. After Barnes became CFO, JTA set up a line of credit with a bank to borrow $25 million and catch up on a backlog of unpaid invoices. The next step towards stabilizing JTA will come October 13, when City Council will vote on allowing the agency to use $30 million of the gas tax money it's collected in recent years to pay off that line of credit and cover other costs. JTA would then have until 2037 to replenish the gas tax money for its intended use of building transportation projects. Four City Council nominees voted in favor of the stopgap fix, so it's almost certain to pass at the full council meeting. When you see a house on fire, you pour water on it, Transportation Committee Chair Ken Amaro said. You don't let it burn. Over the next 2 months, the City Council's Financial Audit and Oversight Committee will take the lead at City Hall in examining what caused the fire to start in the first place, why it spread as far as it did, and what can be done to prevent it from ever happening again. Big misses on financial projections fueled JTA crisis.
City Council President Nick Howland said part of that review will be to find out why JTA has been so far off on the projections it has given in its reports to the City Council Auditor's Office. Howland said JTA didn't show the full depth of the shortfalls until Barnes came on board as Chief Financial Officer. That's what started to send off red flags, Howland said. Asked whether he thinks JTA had previously done a bad job with its financial forecasts or was trying to conceal the actual state of the agency's finances, Howland said he does not know at this point. But we will find out, and that's the purpose of this committee, he said. JTA and the city's other independent agencies, JEA, Jaxport, the Jacksonville Aviation Authority, and the Jacksonville Housing Authority, give reports every 3 months to the City Council Auditor's Office so it can see if an agency is under budget stress. At the same time, JTA is an independent state agency that operates with its own board comprised of 4 members appointed by the governor and 3 by the mayor. City Council Auditor Philip Peterson said the auditor's office relies on projections submitted by the independent agencies because they have direct access to the day-to-day financial information. We do not have access to their financial systems, which increases our reliance on the data they submit, Peterson said. A July 30, 2025 report submitted by JTA for 9 months of the 2025-26 fiscal year showed the agency expected to finish the year on September 30, 2025 with a $3.9 million surplus. The next quarterly report by JTA on November 30, 2025 showed it actually ended the 12-month fiscal year at the end of September 2025 with a deficit of almost $19 million. Peterson said it's unusual for quarterly reports to have such a big swing. He said if the information about the deficit spending during the 2024-25 fiscal year had come earlier, his office and City Council could have given more scrutiny to the assumptions JTA used in crafting the 2025-26 budget. JTA racked up 2 straight years of red ink. JTA hit its mark for a balanced budget in the 2023-24 fiscal year when it had a $155.6 million budget and ended up spending $159 million. The higher spending was offset by more revenue than expected, resulting in a break-even budget with $111,000 surplus overall. That was followed by 2 years of back-to-back budget busts that sent JTA into its financial crisis. JTA had a $158.1 million budget for the 2024-25 fiscal year and spent $177 million, finishing the year almost $19 million in the hole. The 2025-26 budget was $162.4 million, and JEA was on track to finish the fiscal year with a $176.8 million in spending, according to its most recent quarterly report to the City Council Auditor. The JTA also has been hit by revenue drops from the half-cent transportation sales tax. That is its single biggest source of money. The combination of excessive spending and falling revenue put JTA on a course to finish the 2025-26 fiscal year with a deficit now pegged at about $37 million after the prior year had a $19 million deficit. Barnes said he started work at JTA on July 20, knowing the agency faced financial challenges. He said he quickly discovered they ran deeper than he anticipated. Cash on hand was extremely low, he told City Council. Reserves had been depleted.
The agency owed more than $20 million for unpaid invoices. Suppliers weren't being paid on time, Barnes said. Understandably, many threatened to stop delivery or discontinue use. JTA board frustrated by big swings in budget forecasts. The current fiscal year that started October 1st uses a $139.2 million budget that JTA says is based on conservative estimates for sales, tax, and other revenue. To right-size spending with that revenue, JTA is in the midst of up to 200 layoffs and will be scaling back bus service by eliminating some low ridership routes. The Skyway in downtown will halt indefinitely on November 1, and the neighborhood autonomous vehicle innovation transit shuttles will do the same after the end of December. JTA calls those pauses, though. There is no date when they will resume. The drastic cuts have given whiplash to JTA board members who have received a series of changing financial projections from JTA staff. In February, the JTA board changed fares for the Connection Plus service and made $14.2 million of cuts in spending that JTA said was needed to bring expenses in line with a drop in projected sales tax collections. The adjustments made today, while difficult, are necessary to ensure we end this year with a balanced budget while preserving the transportation services that citizens of Northeast Florida rely on each and every day, CEO Nat Ford said on February 26. JTA's next report to the City Council Auditor's Office in May for the six-month point of the fiscal year showed JTA was projecting a $2.3 million deficit at the end of the year despite the cuts it had made. But like the report given to the City Council Auditor's Office in summer 2025, that report vastly understated the scope of the deficit. After Barnes joined the JTA, he submitted an August 14 report to the City Council Auditor's Office that showed JTA was heading toward a $31.8 million deficit for the fiscal year. Subsequent presentations to City Council put it at about $37 million. The JTA board had already passed the 2025-26 budget in May in order to send it in June to City Hall. The timing of that budget approval and submission requires JTA to use financial information available at the time for revenue projections and spending levels. When the City Council Finance Committee took up JTA's proposed 2026-27 budget on August 21st, and the City Council Auditor's Office weighed in on it, Peterson cast doubt on whether JTA really had come to grip with the reality of its financial situation. "I have to say you did it calmly, Philip, but that was probably the most pessimistic I've ever seen you deliver a budget report," Howland told Peterson. The JTA board then had an in-depth discussion at an August 26 board retreat. After promoting Cleveland Ferguson as interim CEO to replace Ford, who had been hired to run DART in Dallas, the board directed Ferguson to work with Barnes on a plan to decisively fix the state of the authority. JTA board member Dale Valancourt said at the September 23rd board meeting, the agency still must get a full accounting of what went wrong and ensure board members get better data for informed decision-making. "I need real-time numbers," Valancourt said. "I can't have March is one thing and April is another, and all of a sudden in August, it's completely different." JTA plans to hire a firm that will do an independent forensic audit for an accounting of what went wrong. Barnes said going forward, JTA has put controls in place to ensure spending does not happen unless the budget has money to cover it.
Moving to our next article in the top stories section of today's edition of Jacksonville.com, the digital newspaper for the Florida Times Union, on Monday, October 12, 2026. A summary article is entitled, From Mail Delivery, Stores to Stock Market, What's Open on Columbus Day? Is there mail on Columbus Day?

President Joe Biden via a presidential proclamation in 2021. Here's what's open and closed in Florida on Monday, October 12th this year. Banks, post offices, and shipping services are closed on Columbus Day. All post offices will be closed for retail transactions, and there will be no regular residential or business mail deliveries on Monday, October 12th, according to the U.S. Postal Service's website. Priority Mail Express is available 365 days a year, including federal holidays. Since Columbus Day is a federal holiday, most branches of national banks, such as Bank of America, Wells Fargo, and Citibank, among others, will be closed on October 12th. It is always a good idea to check with your local bank branch for specific holiday hours. ATMs and online banking remain available. However, transactions or deposits may not process until the next business day. UPS pickup and delivery services will be available on October 12th, and UPS store locations will remain open, according to the company's website. And the same is true for FedEx pickup and delivery services and FedEx office locations. Stock market open on Columbus Day. Monday, October 12th will be a regular business day for United States stock markets, as markets will not close in observance of Columbus Day or Indigenous Peoples Day. The U.S. bond market, however, will be closed, according to the Securities Industry and Financial Markets Association. Are government buildings and courts closed on Columbus Day and Indigenous Peoples Day? Most federal and state government offices, including courts, will be closed on October 12th since Columbus Day is a federal holiday. Trash collection and other public services may also be affected depending on your locality. Grocery stores, restaurants, and retail stores open on Columbus Day. Most grocery stores, restaurants, and retail stores should be open their regular hours on October 12th. However, it is best to confirm with your local store before heading out the door. NAS Jack's Air Show 2026 brings Blue Angels Thunderbirds to Jacksonville. Article by Tom Zarlotta, Jacksonville, Florida Times Union. After last year's Will They or Won't They Fly kerfuffle, the U.S. Navy Blue Angels will once again fly over the city where they were founded. The Blues are headliners for the NAS Jack's Air Show, scheduled for Saturday and Sunday, October 17, 18. The Air Force Thunderbirds are also scheduled to appear. The air show is free, but everyone over the age of 18 will have to show a valid government-issued ID to get through the gates. When the Blue Angels released their performance schedule in July 2025, Jacksonville wasn't on it. The air show alternates between NAS Jacksonville and the beaches, and the Blues booked a show in Lake Charles, Louisiana for the date of the Sea and Sky Spectacular at the beaches. The Louisiana show is canceled, and the Blues agreed to perform at the Jacksonville show, but ended up being pulled from the lineup due to a government shutdown. The show went on without them. The Blue Angels were founded in Jacksonville in 1946 and are now based in the Pensacola area. Where is this year's air show in Jacksonville? Jacksonville traditionally alternates sites for the annual air show between Naval Air Station Jacksonville and the beaches. This year's show takes place at NAS Jacks. The air station is at 6801 Roosevelt Boulevard. When is this year's NAS Jacks air show? The show is scheduled for Saturday, October 17 and Sunday, October 18. Gates open at 9 a.m. each day. Performances start at 11 a.m. and the Blue Angels are scheduled for 3 p.m. A photograph within the digital article shows a blue sky with white clouds and an airplane flying up in the sky with a white cloudy tail and individuals on the ground looking up at the airplane.
The cut line

0: reads, patrons look on as Aaron DeLue flies his extra 330 SC during the first day of the NAS Jax air show at the Naval Air Station on October 18, 2024 in Jacksonville, Florida. Photo by Corey Perrine, Florida Times Union. Can I attend Friday's practice session? Not without special permission. A practice session of the entire show begins at 10 a.m. Friday, but access is restricted to those with base access, their guests, and school groups. Will the Blue Angels perform? Yes. The U.S. Navy's aerial team is scheduled to perform at 3 p.m. Saturday and Sunday. The Angels were scheduled to appear at last year's show at the beaches, but were pulled from the lineup due to a government shutdown. They are scheduled to return to the beaches for the fall 2027 show. What other acts will perform? The U.S. Air Force Thunderbirds, C-17 East Coast Demonstration Team, Paracommandos, U.S. Special Operations Command Parachute Team, P-8 Demonstration Team, Red Lion Air Shows, Go Easy Acrobatics, Adam Baker Air Shows, Skip Stewart Air Shows, Yunkin Air Shows, and Jeff Shetterly are scheduled to perform over the air show. Wayne Boggs will be the air boss for the show, and Matt Jolly will be the announcer. Another photograph within the digital article shows three blue and yellow airplanes flying in order above a crowd of individuals all holding up their phones and looking toward the airplanes. The cut line reads, the Navy's Blue Angels have the NAS Jax Air Show on their calendar for 2026. Photo by Bob Mack. Will the same show be presented both days? Yes, Saturday and Sunday's shows are the same. What ground-based activities will there be at the show? There will be more than a dozen military aircraft on static display along the flight line at NAS Jax, plus food and beverage booths and a kid zone, which is separately ticketed. How much are tickets? The air show is free. Paid seating is available for $25, first come, first served, cash only. A beer garden, $83, cash only, and a premium chalet, $70, Sunday only. Do I need an ID to enter? Yes, because the air show is on an active U.S. military base, all adults will be required to show a government-issued real ID, such as a driver's license. Foreign nationals may present a passport. Where do I park? Not at the Target store next to the base. They'll tow anyone who isn't there to shop. Free parking is provided on the base, but be prepared for heavy traffic. The air show draws about 300,000 people over 2 days in about 75,000 vehicles. The base is working with the Jacksonville Sheriff's Office, Florida Highway Patrol, Orange Park Police Department, and the Department of Transportation to assist with traffic congestion. It may take 2 hours or more to clear the lots at day's end. Special areas have been set aside for handicap parking. Can I ride my bicycle to the air show? Yes, you can, but there is no designated parking area for cyclists. What can I bring with me? A folding chair. You'll need to remove it from its carrying bag between the parking lot and security entrance. And ear protection are must-have items. You can also bring a camera, an opaque bag no larger than 4.5 by 6.5 inches, or a clear plastic bag no larger than 12 by 6 by 12 inches, and a refillable water bottle. What can I not bring with me? Prohibited items include drones, pets, roller skates, bicycles, skateboards, golf carts, pop-up tents, sun umbrellas, grills, firearms regardless of permit, knives, medical marijuana, outside food and drink, and coolers. Can I watch the air show from a boat in the St. John's River? Yes, but certain areas of the river are restricted during the show. Typically about 100 boats are in the river every year for the air show. The show will be aired over the radio on 87.9 FM for those who want to listen in. No Kings protests return October 17 with two Jacksonville area rallies. Article by Doris Alvarez Sia and Samantha Neely, Jacksonville, Florida Times Union. No Kings rallies put early voting in focus ahead of Election Day. With Election Day approaching, organizers behind the nationwide No Kings Vote Early effort are encouraging voters to plan ahead and participate in early voting. To do so, they are planning another nationwide protest on Saturday, October 17, 2026. The nonpartisan effort focuses on voter participation, helping eligible voters understand their options, and supporting election protection efforts. Organizers say the events are intended to encourage people to make a voting plan and ensure their voices are heard. For Jacksonville voters, Florida's mandatory early voting period for the upcoming general election begins Saturday, October 24. Early voting dates and locations can vary by county. In Duval County, early voting is available October 20 through November 1st. Here are the two Jacksonville area locations hosting the No Kings Vote Early Rally and Voter Fest, along with details on how to participate. When is the next No Kings protest 2026? The next nationwide No Kings mobilization is Saturday, October 17, including two in the Jacksonville area. When and where are the No Kings protests in Jacksonville on October 17, 2026? Racetrack Road and US 1 Phillips Highway. Saturday, October 17, from 10 a.m. to noon at 100 Little Cypress Drive, St. John's, and at the Duval County Courthouse, Saturday, October 17, from 2 to 3:30 p.m. at 500 West Adams Street, Jacksonville. Which Florida cities have No Kings protests? According to the No Kings protest website, multiple cities across the United States are participating, with organizers continuing to add locations. In Florida, protests are already planned in the following cities: Apalachicola, Boca Raton, Boynton Beach, Bradenton, Castleberry, Citrus Springs, Clearwater, Clearmont, Cocoa, Coral Springs, Davenport, Daytona Beach, DeLand, Dunedin, Fort Lauderdale, Fort Myers, Gainesville, Inverness, Key Largo, the two locations in Jacksonville, well, actually just one in Jacksonville, Duval County Courthouse, Racetrack Road, and US 1. Those were the two, excuse me, in Jacksonville. Kissimmee, Lakeland, Lauderhill, Leesburg, Live Oak, Matlacha, Miramar, Naples, Neptune Beach, New Smyrna Beach, Orlando, Ormond Beach, Palm Bay, Palm Coast, Palm Beach Gardens, Plant City, Poinsina, Port Charlotte, Sebastian, Sebring, Stuart, St. Augustine, St. Petersburg, Tallahassee, Venice, Vero Beach, and West Palm Beach. What are the No Kings protests about? No Kings is a mass protest movement organized around opposition to what its organizers characterize as Trump's excessive and authoritarian use of presidential power. It started back in June 2025 to counter the U.S. Army 25th anniversary parade and Trump's 79th birthday. The name comes from the organizers' argument that the United States is a democracy, not a monocracy, and that no president is above the Constitution, courts, Congress, or the people. Organizers have raised issues including immigration enforcement, executive power, federal deployments, civil rights, and what they view as threats to democratic institutions. The website notes all participants are expected to seek to de-escalate any potential confrontation with those who disagree with its values and to act lawfully at these events. They advise against bringing weapons to the protest. Who are the organizers behind the No Kings protests? The No Kings movement is organized by a coalition of national progressive and civic groups, mostly spearheaded by Indivisible, a grassroots political activism group focused on progressive causes. Other partners include the 50501 movement, Black Voters Matter, American Civil Liberties Union, ACLU, Move On, American Federation of Teachers, AFT, Voto Latino, and Public Citizen. What to know before attending a No Kings protest in Jacksonville? Human Rights Campaign has general tips for those participating in protests to help ensure their safety and well-being. Properly prepare. Dress for the weather. Pack the necessary supplies, cash, water, extra battery, etc. Have at least one emergency contact and plan to share your status throughout the protest. Know the environment. Research the location beforehand and have an offline accessible map to reference if the service is spotty. Have multiple routes into and out of the protest area. Stay aware. Maintain 360 situational awareness. Always know what is happening around you. If you see something, say something. Observe, orient, decide, act. The OODA loop, observe, orient, decide, act, is a helpful framework to stay calm and make decisions during high-stress situations. Observe, identify the source of danger in your surroundings. Orient, determine where you are and where you need to go. Decide, choose a course of action that minimizes risk. Act, implement your decision and stay aware of changes in the environment. Today is Monday, October 12, 2026. We're reading the digital edition of today's Florida Times Union from Jacksonville.com. Some summary articles from Florida Today. Hurricane Isis damage, gas prices, Florida home sales. Hurricane Isis has moved on and the damage is coming into focus, Florida. The first major storm of the season left a trail of flooded roads, battered buildings, and widespread power outages after making landfall near Destin. Our USA Today Network Florida photojournalists documented the aftermath across North Florida and the Gulf Coast. And reporter Kimberly Miller explains what kept Isis from becoming an even bigger disaster. Here's a quick glimpse of Florida Today, our statewide newspaper. Plan B. Hurricane Isis wiped out a Minnesota couple's dream of a Pensacola Beach wedding. With an evacuation looming, they found another place to say, I do. The Price is Right. Is Florida really the hardest state to sell a home? Statewide sales data tells a different story, and realtors say one factor can make all the difference. Fueling fears. Isis shut down some Gulf oil production. With gas prices already above $4, does that mean another jump at the Florida pumps? To read more about each of those teasing headlines, please turn to Florida Today. Published just this morning, the article entitled, Looking to buy or sell your Florida home? Here are five key tips for both. Real estate agents and the chief economist for Florida Realtors offer do's and don'ts for buying and selling homes in the Sunshine State this fall. article by Clayton Park. Looking to buy or sell a house in Florida? It's not as easy to find bargains or conversely to make a quick buck as some might believe from reading national news reports. USA Today Network Florida asked several realtors to share their tips, as well as Brad O'Connor, chief economist for the statewide Florida Realtors Association. Here's what they had to say. What to do if you're trying to sell a home in Florida? Number one, use a realtor as opposed to relying on an online real estate website. You get what you pay for, said Shannon Fitzpatrick of REMAX Signature in Port Orange. She added that online estimates of what a house is worth can be off base. Number two, set the asking price based on what similar homes in the same neighborhood have been selling for. You've got to be realistic and base it on comps for the past 90 days, not the past year, because a lot can change, said Ruby Tavacoli of Realty Pros Assured in Daytona Beach Shores. I've been doing this for 23 years. If you put the right price on the house, it's going to sell. The problem is sellers with unrealistic asking prices. When it doesn't sell, they blame the market. Number three, if possible, renovate your house before putting it up for sale. Fitzpatrick said her listing at 1761 Creekwater had been remodeled with a new roof installed in 2017. That isn't the case for some of the homes she sees on the market. A lot of homes have not been updated. Number four, if possible, add a pool. Homes with a pool sell quicker if priced within range, said Fitzpatrick. Number five, make sure your property is presentable before listing it. Do your job, said Tavacoli. Keep the house nice and clean. Tom Martin of EXP Realty in New Smyrna Beach offered the following advice. Make sure your home is in the best condition with the most competitive price based on what other homes are selling for in your community. A photograph within the digital article shows a yellow moving van backed into a driveway, and in the foreground is a for sale sign from REMAX with a sign on the very top that says sale pending. The cut line reads, a moving truck in front of a house pending to be sold at 1761 Creekwater Boulevard, Port Orange, Florida, on September 22, 2026. It was put under contract on August 28 after just 3 days on the market. The sale closed September 30 for $510,000, 1% below the $514,900 asking price. Photo by Clayton Park, USA Today Network, Florida. What to do if you're shopping for a home in Florida? O'Connor and Martin offered the tips for those in the hunt to buy a house in the Sunshine State this fall, typically a slower time of year for home sales. Number one, stop waiting for mortgage rates to fall back to historic lows. The COVID housing market boom of a few years ago coincided with the only time in history that the national average rate for new 30-year fixed-rate mortgage loans fell below 3%. Since then, rates have slowly but steadily inched higher to just above 7% as of early October. O'Connor doesn't expect that to change anytime soon, but added, I don't see rates getting a lot higher than they're at. That said, interest rates are really hard to predict. Number two, don't be afraid to negotiate. Don't be fixated on the rate, said Martin. Look at the high interest rates as an opportunity to negotiate the price down with the seller concessions that can also buy down the rate. Number three, focus on finding the house that's right for you. I think we go with the classic axiom, marry the house, date the rate, said O'Connor. Once you buy a home, you can always refinance and lock in a lower mortgage rate at a later date, he said. For most of us, buying a home is the most important investment we'll ever make. At the same time, it's also where we live. So being where you want to be is something you have to consider when you're deciding to buy or sell a home, not just the investment value for it. Number four, Wait for the right one. Added Martin, buyers have an opportunity to pick the home that best fits their family's needs, as opposed to a few years ago when the lack of inventory meant you had to move quick even if it wasn't an ideal fit. Number 5. If home prices are too high for you, consider buying a condo. At a time when affordability is pretty difficult right now in Florida, a condo is a great investment for a lot of people, especially younger buyers who want to get on the home equity ladder. Condos are a way to do that because they tend to be priced below those single-family homes. According to Florida Realtors, the median sale price for condos and townhomes in the Sunshine State in August was $298,000 compared to $415,000 for single-family homes sold that same month. Today is the Monday, October 12th, 2026 edition of the Florida Times-Union. While there is no print edition today, the online digital version found at jacksonville.com has the digital newspaper and recently published, just this morning, articles. The next one we'll read is entitled, Did Florida Residents Prompt Change to Hershey's Reese's Candy? Florida residents sued Hershey, alleging the company engaged in unlawful, fraudulent, unfair, misleading, and/or deceptive advertising of candies. Article by Michelle Spitzer and Greta Cross, USA Today Network, Florida. Despite an unsuccessful Florida lawsuit against Hershey, claiming deceptive marketing regarding its Reese's Peanut Butter Pumpkins, the candy features a new disclaimer this Halloween season. Florida District Judge Melissa Damon on September 16 dismissed a case filed in May 2024 by several Florida residents, accusing Hershey of deceptive marketing for several Reese's Peanut Butter products, including Reese's Peanut Butter Pumpkins, according to court documents. This is the second time Damien has dismissed the case, the first of which was in September 2025. Damien wrote in her most recent filing that the only injury the plaintiffs experienced was their subjective disappointment, as outlined in court documents. As of October 6, Reese's Peanut Butter Pumpkins have a new disclaimer printed on the front of the packaging that reads, "Carving, not on actual product." The disclaimer is situated underneath a rendering of the pumpkin-shaped candy that shows a mouth and eyes carved into the chocolate resembling a jack-o'-lantern. Reese's Peanut Butter Holiday Candies previously had a disclaimer that read, "Decorating suggestion," but USA Today confirmed the new messaging on this season's packaging. Hershey has not shared why the disclaimer was adjusted. USA Today reached out to the company for more information. What was the lawsuit over Reese's Peanut Butter Pumpkins? In May 2024, Florida residents Nathan Vidal, Deborah Kennick, Abdul Martin, and Eduardo Granados sued Hershey, alleging the company engaged in unlawful, fraudulent, unfair, misleading, and/or deceptive advertising of several candies, according to court documents. In 2023, Vidal purchased 3 bags of Reese's Peanut Butter Pumpkins because he believed that the product contained a cool-looking carving of a pumpkin's mouth and eyes, according to court documents. But when he opened the chocolates, he found them to be blank. Vidal said he would not have purchased the chocolates if he knew they didn't feature the details as pictured on the packaging. In addition to Reese's Pumpkins, the plaintiffs addressed concerns with peanut butter ghosts, bats, footballs, and winter shapes like snowmen, stockings, and bells. The group demanded $5 million from Hershey, which they claimed represented the sale of Reese's peanut butter products in Florida since 2021. Hershey argued reasonable consumers would understand the images in the packaging as suggestions and pointed to a decorating suggestion disclaimer on the packaging. The company also argued customers received exactly what they paid for, Reese's candies that were not defective or inedible. Damien first dismissed the case in September 2025, finding the plaintiffs had not shown they had suffered a financial loss from buying the products. She also allowed the plaintiffs to file an amended complaint, but the case was dismissed. Vidal and Grandos filed an amended complaint in October 2025, according to court documents. Plaintiffs may seek appeal. The Russo firm, President Anthony J. Russo Jr., who represents the plaintiffs, told USA Today on September 18 that the team is disappointed in the ruling and is discussing a potential appeal. USA Today reached out to the firm on October 6 for any updates. Today is Monday, October 12th, 2026, and this is the Florida Times Union, read from the digital edition from jacksonville.com. From the sports section of today's paper, found at jacksonville.com, is an article entitled, Big Plays Help Liam Cohen Overcome Lackluster Day in Jaguars Win. Article by Ryan O'Halloran, Jacksonville, Florida Times Union. London. All Liam Cohen could do is stand there and smile after Cam Little's 57-yard field goal cruised through the uprights for the Jacksonville Jaguars' improbable, stunning, and exhilarating 19-7 win over the Philadelphia Eagles. The twists and turns. Snatching defeat from the jaws of victory and then doing the opposite. And overcoming injuries, penalties, and some of his own decision-making. Smiling sure as hell beat grimacing. Crazy start, finish. Wild plays bookend Jacksonville Jaguars' victory over Philadelphia. Cohen deserved a nanosecond to catch his breath and watch his team sprint down the field to celebrate with Little because, well, this wasn't his best game as the Jaguars' big whistle. Had the Jaguars not received a 53-yard kick return by Amir Abdullah with 1 second remaining to set up Little's field goal, Cohen would have experienced a long bus ride back to the Jaguars' headquarters in Watford, England, a long day after reviewing each and every player and coaching mistake, and a long 6 days before wrapping up this adventure against the Houston Texans. The red zone struggles. Some of the play calls, the penalties, oh, those dang penalties. It was stunning to see because you can almost always count on Cohen to be the steady hand. Cohen has proved to be a difference maker during his first 21 regular season games coaching the Jaguars. Motivator, innovator, leader, tone setter, calm down guy, you name it. Cohen had checked all of those boxes in leading the Jaguars to a 13-4 record last year and a 3-1 start this year. Cohen would have shouldered the blame because that's what he does. Spread the credit for the wins and take the arrows for the losses. This time, he would have deserved the criticism. A photograph within the digital article shows an Eagles player on the ground and a Jacksonville Jags player falling to the ground while holding the football, and a referee in the back right background. The cut line reads, October 11, 2026, Tottenham, England, Jacksonville Jaguars running back Bashul Tutin, number 33, is tackled by Philadelphia Eagles linebacker Zach Braun, 53, during the first half at Tottenham Hotspur Stadium. Mandatory photo credit, Kirby Lee, Imogen Images. Unbelievable, he said when I asked him about the emotions accompanying the aforementioned smile. Essentially, the game was over, right? You're sitting there sick as a coach. You're sick because you didn't feel like you did enough to help your team win. But then, as safety Antonio Johnson said, Amir Abdullah happened. Missed opportunity to finish first half. The Jaguars' offense faced a 2nd and 40 and 3rd and 37 on their first drive of the game. That kind of summed things up for them, didn't it? They made self-inflicted errors. They dropped a pass. They found the running game difficult to establish. They had a turnover. They went 5 of 16 on third down, and on and on and on. A lot of stuff to clean up, center Robert Hainsey said. The second guessing of Cohen was filling a page in my notebook during the game. Something like I said is pretty uncommon. I generally embrace this daring play calling and aggressive fourth down decisions. And he's usually right. The win-loss record confirms it. But against the Eagles, there were myriad nitpicks. Let's start late in the first half. The Jaguars trailed 14-7, but chipped their way down the field until an 8-yard catch by tight end Brenton Strange put them at the 1-yard line. Chris Rodriguez Jr. rushed for no gain. Fine. He's your short yardage back. Quarterback Trevor Lawrence, incompletion. It was fourth down with a second remaining. I thought Cohen should have kicked the field goal to cut the lead to 14-10 and take some momentum into the locker room. I also didn't expect him to kick it. No chance. But the play call left much to be desired. Running back Bashul Tutin received the handoff 4 yards behind the line of scrimmage and was stopped for a 6-yard loss when Rodriguez whiffed on his block attempt of linebacker Zach Bond. The play call was too cute. You're at the 1. Don't essentially start to play at the 5. I would have been fine with Rodriguez putting his head down and trying to burrow over the goal line. More chaos from the 1-yard line. Let's move to the fourth quarter. A 27-yard catch by Strange put the Jaguars at the 1 and trailing 14-10. Cue chaos. Fill in left tackle, Walker Little, false start. Tutin, 2-yard rush. Delay of game penalty. Incompletion. Delay of game. Parker Washington, 9-yard catch. Lawrence, incompletion on fourth down. The Jaguars had 3 delay of game penalties in all of 2025. They have 3 in the last 2 games. My issue started with the initial first and goal play. Cohen had Lawrence split out wide left and Rodriguez in the wildcat formation. When the flag threw, Lawrence's frustration was off the charts for him, as if he was saying, "Liam overthought that one. I want the football in my hands." The next photograph within the digital article shows a referee on the left surrounded by Jags players, center and right. The cut line reads, "London, England, October 11. Parker Washington of the Jacksonville Jaguars celebrates scoring his team's first touchdown with teammates during the 2026 NFL London Games match between Philadelphia Eagles and Jacksonville Jaguars at Tottenham Hotspur Stadium on October 11, 2026 in London, England." Photo by Ryan Pierce, Getty Images. The rest of the drive? Brian Thomas Jr. has to get 2 feet in on the second and goal from the 9. That should have been a touchdown. Cohen can't be blamed for that. It was like positive, negative, Cohen said of an offense that gained 408 yards. As frustrating as it is, it still leaves you hope because you're moving the ball. It just wasn't pretty. The Jaguars took a 16-14 lead with 16-14 lead with 3 minutes 20 seconds remaining on Lawrence's 27-yard touchdown pass to Washington, an incredible one-handed catch. Finally, the Jaguars took over with 1 minute 59 seconds left. Run 3 plays to make the Eagles use all of their timeouts and maybe see Tutin break one to get a first down? Nope. Lawrence threw incomplete on second down, which allowed the Eagles to save a timeout. They got the ball back at the 1 minute 35 second mark and kicked the go-ahead field goal with 8 seconds left. All was the lost until it wasn't. Abdullah and Little saved the Jaguars' day, though. "It ain't pretty, but it's gritty," Cohen said. "That's what it comes down to. That's what this team is. I love that group. I have a lot of faith in them. We're talented, but we're also tough." Greediness won over ugliness for the Jaguars and Cohen. For our final article of today's read of the radio reading service for WJCT, I'll read an article from Sports entitled Playoff Predictor, Georgia-Alabama Lead Inevitable SEC Domination of CFP Field by Matt Hayes, USA Today. Maybe it's just 1 week, right? A fortunate, fabulous, free-for-all gift that reminds us of college football's uncertain majesty. Or maybe it's a weeding out of the week. Georgia and Alabama? Elite. Ohio State? Elite, even with the blown 20-point lead in Austin. Everyone else? Mid. The perfect analogy for the mid-season run of the USA Today Sports Playoff Predictor. We're halfway through the season, and there are two distinctly different levels. Teams that are a lock to reach the college football playoff semifinals, and everyone else. Who needs 24 teams when 4 will do just fine, thank you? The inevitable has arrived in the race for the CFP. Don't say you haven't been warned. And another week in the SEC, said Georgia coach Kirby Smart, because humility is a week away. Kirby, babe, we get the SEC propaganda, but no one's buying it. Not after a week in which the contenders clearly separated from all the pretenders over college football. It was chaotic, and in a strangely therapeutic way, cathartic. It's very clear where the CFP is headed, and that's not necessarily a bad thing. Who among us wouldn't take 2 more games between Georgia and Alabama in the SEC championship game and CFP? Who among us can't wait to see if Georgia or Alabama can figure out how to stop Ohio State's Jeremiah Smith? Go ahead, throw Notre Dame into the mix. Miami too. But until further notice, or until proven differently by Indiana, the elite of the game stops at those 5 teams. And Notre Dame and Miami are still iffy because they haven't been tested and won't be until they play next month in South Bend. The projected CFP field, Georgia, physical, punishing, athletic. Alabama, for the first time since Kalen DeBoer arrived in Tuscaloosa, there's little doubt he has a team that can beat anyone. Number 3, Ohio State. Number 4, Notre Dame. Number 5, Miami. Number 6, Indiana. Number 7, Texas. Number 8, UCLA. Number 9, Ole Miss. Number 10, Missouri. Number 11, Utah. And number 12, Boise State. Thank you for listening to today's edition of the Radio Reading Service, read for the Florida Times Union and WJCT.
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3: Hi, everybody. I'm Jack Hanna. Since I was a boy growing up on a farm in Tennessee, I've been fascinated with animals. I'm not only in awe of their beauty and kindness, but also their tireless work ethic. Just look at the birds who gather supplies to build nests, or Swiss foxes who work hard to provide for their young, or penguins who travel up to...
4: From WHYY in Philadelphia, this is Fresh Air. I'm Tanya Mosley in Los Angeles. Today, Mahershala Ali. In his new film, Your Mother, Your Mother, Your Mother, Ali plays a devout Muslim father and professional killer whose life is upended when he suddenly has to care for his children on his own. The role brings together a lot of what has shaped Ali as an actor, including an attraction to characters who live in morally complicated places.
5: That's why I think someone like myself signs up to do a part like this, because it isn't simple. It isn't easy. It's a little nasty. It's a little gray. But it just makes for great drama.
4: We'll talk about the film, the family experiences that informed it, and why even after 2 Academy Awards, Ali says he still feels fueled by being the underdog. Plus, John Powers reviews Chris Rock's new film, Misty Green. First News.
6: Live from NPR News in Washington, I'm Janine Herbst. Ukrainian President Volodymyr Zelensky says he's willing to hold elections if President Trump can get Russia to suspend its attacks on Ukraine for 60 days. Terry Schultz reports Zelensky also weighed in on Trump's deal to import Russian diesel fuel.
7: Addressing the annual Warsaw Security Forum conference, President Zelensky said while holding elections during a war would require changing Ukrainian law, it would be possible if Russian attacks ceased so that people could safely take part in the process. He's heard here through an interpreter.
8: And it's also impossible now because of our military, more than 1 million people who must vote, but how will they vote while being on the front line?
7: Zelensky also suggested that instead of buying diesel from Russia, the U.S. should buy from Ukraine. He said he'd been given no advance notification of the agreement with the Kremlin that Trump announced Friday. For NPR News, I'm Terry Schultz in Warsaw.
6: Ads promoting President Trump and his policies continued being paid for by the U.S. government well after Trump said his MAGA incorporated super PAC would take over. NPR's Tamara Keith reports the administration is now under a court order to take them down.
9: When President Trump announced the U.S. government would no longer be paying for the, quote, patriotic ads, about $12 million had already been spent. But despite giving the impression that there'd been a policy change, the ads didn't stop airing. In the intervening week, another $10 million in taxpayer dollars went to fund the pro-Trump ads. That's according to an NPR analysis of ad impact data. On Sunday, a federal judge issued a temporary order barring future airings. A White House official not authorized to speak publicly says the last ads paid for by the government aired on Sunday evening. Tamara Keith, NPR News.
6: Israel's Supreme Court is ordering officials to plan for the return of Palestinians to their homes in the occupied West Bank. NPR's Daniel Estrin says tens of thousands of Palestinians have been displaced from their communities for more than a year.
10: The Israeli Supreme Court has ordered the Israeli military to specify a timeline for when Palestinian civilians can return to their homes in several West Bank refugee camps. Israel evacuated and largely destroyed those areas during a military operation more than a year and a half ago. Israel said it was countering militant strongholds. It's the largest mass displacement in the West Bank in many decades. Infrastructure still hasn't been rebuilt, and families haven't been allowed to return. An Israeli cabinet minister is calling to ignore the court ruling. Faisal Salameh, the Palestinian leader of one displaced refugee camp, called the court ruling useless as long as the Israeli military continues to occupy the area. Daniel Estrin, NPR News, Tel Aviv.
6: U.S. futures contracts are trading in mixed territory at this hour. You're listening to NPR News from Washington. The United States is in the midst of the biggest and deadliest measles epidemics in decades. With cases reported across the country, infectious disease experts say some vaccinated adults should consider getting another measles shot. NPR's Maria Godoy has more.
11: Before vaccines, measles used to kill 400 to 500 people in the U.S. each year. 2 doses of the measles, mumps, and rubella vaccine is 97% effective. Most people vaccinated before 1989 probably received just 1 dose instead of the 2 doses recommended for children today. Dr. Larry Kosiolik of Northwestern University says traditionally, 1 dose has been considered sufficient protection for adults not at high risk. But he says these days,
12: if you are living in areas with high measles activity, it does make a whole lot of sense for adults to go ahead and get that second dose.
11: If you're not sure of your vaccination history, he says there's no harm in getting an extra dose of the MMR vaccine. Maria Godoy, NPR News.
6: A consumer lawsuit in Illinois is challenging McDonald's over software that restaurants can use to help set prices. The suit claims the software allows competing franchisees to share information they ordinarily would not. Pumpkin competition is serious business, and there appears to be a record-setting squash in Rhode Island. Ron Wallace's giant pumpkin weighed in at 3,156 pounds at a contest in New England. That's the weight of nearly 3 grand pianos. And he won $3,500 for it. You're listening to NPR News from Washington.
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4: This is Fresh Air. I'm Tanya Mosley. A hitman drives across Houston with his newborn in the back seat, searching for breast milk. His wife has just died, and nothing in his line of work has prepared him to keep their three children safe without her. That's Latif, the man at the center of Mahershala Ali's new film, Your Mother, Your Mother, Your Mother. The character he plays is a devout Muslim, a devoted father, and a contract killer. And this film is hard to categorize. It's an action thriller, a family drama, and a meditation on faith set in a world movies rarely show, Black Muslim life in America. And the title comes from an Islamic teaching about the singular place of mothers. It's the kind of role Ali is especially good at, men who look composed while something much more complicated is happening underneath. In True Detective, he played a man whose life and memory unfold across decades. In the 2021 film Swan Song, he played a dying man who arranges to be secretly replaced by a clone of himself. And in Moonlight and Green Book, that same restraint helped him win 2 Oscars. And Mahershala Ali, welcome back to Fresh Air.
5: Thank you for having me. It's good to be here.
4: Well, you know, I have never seen a character quite like this one, the one that you play in this movie, because Latif, I mean, he knows how to kill people. He's an assassin. What he does not know is how to take care of his own kids, and we have not seen that play out in the same movie. What interested you about that contradiction?
5: I think exactly that, the contradiction or the breadth of that character's responsibilities. You know, as an actor, you are searching for your new mountain to climb and someone to climb it with you. Bassam Tark in this case. And
4: the director and writer.
5: Mm-hmm. And writer, yes. And so just upon reading it, I was just blown away by just all that came along with trying to fill the shoes of this character and bring him to life, which was, yes, being a contract killer, which was inherently already interesting. Him being a Muslim, which is rare, for me to see and to meet on the page, and especially with such dimensionality. And then also a father of three, and specifically the infant that we're really dealing with in this case. And so all these elements sort of stitched together just jumped out to me on the page. And so it was kind of like I couldn't say no to it.
4: And you know, the thing about Latif, his faith doesn't make him righteous. If anything, it kind of gives him this standard that he keeps failing to meet throughout the film. And I want to play a scene where we learn that Latif had promised to stop working as a hitman, and it's a promise that he has not kept. And he's talking to his imam, played by Giancarlo Esposito, who has just found all of this out. Let's listen.
15: I didn't see you at prayers today. I lost track of time. I taught you better than this. You sat right here with Khadija, promising that you were done being a hitman. That man murdered Imam Bashir in cold blood. The feds did nothing. The Rasul met his enemies with mercy. Violence was the last resort. He killed a holy man. Jail would have been a mercy. These men, they got no code. They lawless. Sometimes you got to take things into your own hands.
16: And money had nothing to do with it.
4: That is my guest today in his latest film, Your Mother, Your Mother, Your Mother. You know, what struck me listening to that is that he's trying to make sense of something his faith tells him not to do. And you've said one of the first things you ask about a character is where he stands with God. Where do you land particularly with Latif?
5: I believe that Latif is a man that I think discovers that he is struggling with his belief, his faith, and his relationship with God. I think he's in shock by his new responsibilities. He's in shock from the loss of his wife and partner and mother of his children. And I don't think he has the larger understanding of how to mourn and being sort of gracious with himself. And I don't think he has the capacity to be patient, especially with this ticking clock of a child needing to be fed immediately and not having the source of that food, essentially not having his partner to love this child and to feed and take care of this child. And so suddenly that responsibility, all that falls onto him, and he actually feels truly overwhelmed. And so in the moment, he's just angry. I think he's angry about it all. And it opens up, I don't want to say opportunity per se, but it leaves him really questioning and challenging God and wanting God to make sense of all this or to even take it back, correct this mistake.
4: Why do you need to know where a character stands with God before you can understand?
5: Well, I think it's more of being aware that it's my responsibility to sort of breathe life into these characters. And I feel strongly that we are spirits having a physical experience. And I think it's just helpful for me to sort of locate how much I think a character is in conversation with his creator. So it's just a place in which I can begin to ask questions that I think have real resonance for me as an actor, as you begin to stitch together choices over the course of a journey or story.
4: One thing you talked about wanting to do for a long time is action films, and you had a chance to step into that water, including in this latest project. I mean, you came to this film with an unusual amount of physical preparation. I think when people see you, they will see that in you. And you have the sword work, the martial arts.
5: Yes.
4: And it's violent. How did you approach Latif, understanding you've got this new physicality that you were working towards, Blade, that never happened? And so now you are in this step of trying to transfer that physicality to this guy who's doing it, though. The violence is for protection for his family. So there's kind of like a softness and there's a real hardness and brashness. Like, that combination is just so interesting to me.
5: Well, and also it brings up the fact that I think for Latif, it's attached to like his passion for justice. Like, I don't think the Giancarlo Esposito character necessarily agrees with him on that. But I almost feel like Latif almost believes like he has a calling towards justice. And that is in the same way that if you look at like a character like Batman, who goes off and he's a vigilante and he's doing certain things that are clearly violent, but it's in part because, you know, he's doing something that the police force can't do or won't do, so to speak. Latif is doing this act essentially because he feels like justice was essentially overlooked in this instance, and he feels tasked to handle that. And then there's also him, yes, having to protect his family, and so therefore, fortunately for him and them, he's equipped to do that. But it definitely comes at a cost. His daughter in particular is impacted, I think, emotionally by having to witness some of the things that her father has to do to protect them at this point.
4: If you're just joining us, my guest today is Academy Award-winning actor Mahershala Ali. His new film is Your Mother, Your Mother, Your Mother. We'll continue our conversation after a short break. This is Fresh Air.
16: In 1959, Alfred Hitchcock, the master of suspense, gave us North by Northwest, a glamorous, ingenious thriller starring Cary Grant as an innocent

0: the children that your character Latif is trying to protect. There's kind of this interesting reversal in the film. So Latif is trying to figure out how to take care of his kids. But over time, we begin to see the ways that they're taking care of him, too.
1: Absolutely.
0: And it's an interesting dynamic to be in as a parent, because I don't think we think about that, you know, that and even in the soft ways that we probably can't articulate the ways that our children are doing that for us. Did making this film change anything about the way you understood that relationship between parent and child?
1: You know, I think perhaps it's made me aware that kids are also protectors, that they do it in their own ways. Like, for instance, like my child, who's 9 years old, sometime experiences things, and you have to find out the hard way that she's experienced something. And I think in large part is because she's trying to protect you from knowing that she's experienced something difficult. So you would almost imagine that in the way in which when your kids are younger and they fall down at the park and then they just look at you and see how you react. And depending on how you react, they just run to you like, oh, I hurt myself, right? Well, that begins to shift at a certain point. Where when they're not in front of you, if they experience something like that could be terrible, they may not tell you because they're processing it. And I've recently experienced that with my daughter this summer. And I got so upset, like sort of at her, because she didn't let me know that she was going through something, that something had happened to her. Like I had to hear it from like the camp counselor, you know, kind of thing.
0: Oh, yeah. It's the worst feeling in the world to feel, kind of, when your children are older and they start to tell you all the things they didn't tell you about that you didn't know about. Did you and Bassam, the director, talk about these things? Because what's so interesting about this script, too, in particular, or this story, is a lot of this kind of happened. For Bassam, he was searching for breast milk in the same way as this character when his wife needed it.
1: She had an infection, yeah.
0: Yeah, and she could not provide. She could not provide for their child. I'm always so fascinated by the conversations fathers might have about these types of things. Did you guys?
1: Yeah, we talked so much, but then there became a point where we were kind of thrust into it and we were like living it together. And from moment to moment, scene to scene, you start discovering things that are like written and also just and not written that end up revealing things about character. You start dialing in little moments. There's a moment in which towards the end of the film, in the third act, there's a moment where Latif fixes Fatia's hair. And I think Bassam just came up with this idea and wanted me to, in this moment where I'm going to take off and you're not sure if we're ever going to see each other again, but just sort of as like a gentle fathering act to see him, like, to stop and take a moment and just fix his daughter's hair as they're saying goodbye. You just sort of open to part of what filmmakers need to do is create a sacred space. And there's so many things that can come up in that space where the film can finish being written in the moments that you're shooting it. That they're never finished, you know, in that way.
0: This title, it comes from an Islamic teaching in which a man asks the Prophet Muhammad who deserves the best of him. And three times the answer is your mother. Only after that comes your father.
1: Right.
0: What did that teaching mean to you before this film?
1: I'm someone who grew up like really adoring my father. He died when I was 20. And I think in some ways, and my father lived in New York, and I was growing

0: in California. And I think my mother was so present in a way that I think I got to take her for granted in a, on a certain level. And we also had our own moment in time where we weren't as close as I think either of us would have liked to have been. And I think once I had converted to Islam and I started delving more into the teachings and learning more about the faith and how it impacts all aspects of your life, two of the teachings that really stood out to me was that heaven was at the feet of your mother, and the Islamic teaching that our film opens with in terms of like your mother being that you should hold your mother dearest to you. And so it was just really just emphasized how much, at least for a believer or a Muslim or whatnot, it emphasizes how much God values the mother and values women in our faith. And it challenges you to really reflect on why and what it is that women must sacrifice and how much of themselves must they give in order to raise you, or in order just to even just bring you into the world. And so you're supposed to hold your mother dear in your heart and have a lot of respect for women in general. And of course that doesn't always play out, you know, culturally or, you know, or whatnot. But the teaching is that you are to, like, who you value most in this world are the beings, the people, the women that brought you into this world.
1: That's really interesting, now being a man, being able to reflect and see that maybe I took my mother for granted because she was there. This relationship with your dad, kind of this absence makes the heart grow fonder because he was a dancer. He lived in New York. I can imagine just your childhood brain imagining his life across the country.
0: Yeah. Well, you know, and also like one of my earliest memories is my father won a dance contest on Soul Train, of all things, when I was a little kid. So, and he won a car on TV. So to be on TV back then, it's like one of my earliest memories, and him coming home with a brand new car and $2,500 that he wins in '70s, and he ends up moving to New York. And, you know, I'm growing up and visiting him in the summer, and I'm backstage or on tour with him for Dreamgirls and meeting all these wonderful people, some of which are still working in the business to this day. And, you know, I've just exposed to certain things that I didn't know how to go back to Hayward, California, where I was growing up, and tell anybody about those things. And a lot of times there's kids who didn't even like believe me when I would share certain things, or like I'm watching a music video or watching a commercial and my dad or a really close friend of his is on the commercial or on TV or doing an episode of something or on a show. So there's this compartmentalized thing that I was experiencing that no one else around me like totally got. So I think all that sort of added to, and when he was with me, he was like really present. He was awesome. We had a great time. But then I would go back and experience the day to day mundane of just growing up and having to do homework and getting in trouble if I acted up in class, or all the things that you deal with, like growing up as a kid. Like those are the things that, you know, my mom is like dealing more so with on a day to day basis. And so all that contributed to, I think, my childhood and my experiences with my mom being like colored a certain way. And my parents were also really young when I was born. Like they were teenagers. And so,
1: yeah, you watched them grow up, essentially.
0: Yeah. Mm-hmm.
1: They exactly raised you. And I'm curious the kind of dancing your dad did. So Soul Train dancing, Dream Girl dancing. What was his specialty?
0: Well, he went to Dance Theater Harlem, but he also, like, you know, he studied ballet and tap and jazz and all of it, you know. And then by the early 80s, he was like understudying in Dream Girls, and then eventually playing the James Thunder Early role on the road for the national tour. And by the time he passed away, really trying to transition into legitimate acting, you know, out of trying to get out of the musical theater dance kind of world, and always really considering himself an actor, which when he started to like say that, like, oh, I'm an actor. I was like, huh, I didn't. And I don't know anything about acting at this time because it's not, as much as I was coming in and out, it wasn't my world. I was, if anything, I was more on the athletic sort of pathway.
1: Because at that time you were in college playing basketball still?
0: He passed away going into my junior year. So it was kind of like halfway through that college basketball journey that he passed away. But I did just start getting into like theater, sort of like accidentally, like right before he passed away, I did a play. And I remember him saying, you know, that I had the bug or whatever.
1: Oh, he saw you? Did he see you in that play?
0: No, he didn't see me in it, but it was just more me like just talking about what I was doing. What he did see me do was I was writing a lot of poetry back then. And those poems started to essentially act as like monologues because it was like early in that slam poetry sort of era. So I would share those with him and friends of his and whatnot, which they all kind of loved. And so that was a bit of a transition into acting because I was basically performing my own writing. And I got a lot of encouragement around that.
1: Our guest today is award-winning actor Mahershala Ali. We'll be right back after a short break. I'm Tanya Mosley, and this is Fresh Air.

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1: Cost of living is a crucial issue in the upcoming election. Beef prices are at a record high, so I went to the key state of Texas to find out why.
2: 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So the cow herd has shrunk.
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5: This is Fresh Air. I'm Tanya Mosley, and my guest today is Mahershala Ali. His new film is Your Mother, Your Mother, Your Mother, in which he plays Latif, a devout Muslim father of three, who is also a professional killer, suddenly left to care for his children after his wife dies. His other work includes House of Cards, Luke Cage, True Detective, Rami, Swan Song, and the Spider-Verse films. He won Academy Awards for the films Moonlight and Green Book, becoming the first Muslim to win an acting Oscar. Ali grew up between Oakland with his mother and the East Coast with his father, who worked as a dancer. Ali went to St. Mary's College on a basketball scholarship and later earned a graduate degree in acting from NYU. Before acting fully took hold, he also recorded music as the rapper Prince Ali. I just have a few things I'm curious about this time period in your life. You're getting up on stage, you're performing poetry, and eventually you become Prince Ali.
6: Yes.
5: Who was Prince Ali, and what did that persona give you?
6: I think there was like several iterations, and I think I eventually landed on Prince Ali. But, you know, honestly, the first time I was ever rapping and on stage, I was 12 years old. I was in Toronto, Canada, and my father was doing Dreamgirls there in 86, and myself and a friend named Sean, and our fathers were in the show, and I remember we both got like $5 a day because they were like in Tech Week, and so they were like putting the show together and about to open, and so we would go while our dads were rehearsing. We were kind of like latchkey kids on the road. And so we would go off to the arcade and, you know, play games for half the day. Like that could go for a while back then. He and I were both like had an open love for hip hop at that time. We both loved Run DMC and LL Cool J. And one day Sean was like, well, you know, I beatbox. And he started like, you know, beatboxing and making the beat with his mouth. And I was like, well, I rap. And I'd written my little rhyme. And I had it memorized. And so we're in the elevator with our fathers one day and we're going up to our rooms and Sean just breaks out beatboxing. And then I start rapping and then their jaws like drop. Next thing you know, a week later for opening night of the show, we're on stage. There's like 2,000 people in this club that they were able to get us in, but we had to sit in some section where they weren't serving alcohol or whatever. But we ended up performing. We got shirts made that said DT on them, Double Threat. And like he's beatboxing on stage and I'm rapping and we tore it down. Like it was an experience I will never forget. But that around that time, like that's when I started writing like pretty young. I wrote my first poem when I was 9 years old. I was writing my rhymes at like 12.
5: Do you remember what it was about, that first poem?
6: My first poem, I remember it vividly, and I kid you not. Yeah, it was about God. And it was when I was young, I was blind, sad and lonely all the time. I felt like I was trapped in a shell, visiting Satan in his hell, until a person shared with me that God's the glory of being free. So then I turned to Jesus, my friend, and he'll stay with me till the end. So it was like at this Bible study retreat type thing. And so that was 9. And then I kind of like always sort of wrote a little bit on the side, just again, like just processing things, you know?
5: Oh, Mahershala, that's kind of remarkable. I'm thinking about you as a 9-year-old. You know, you come from a home where your mother, she's a minister, right? So
6: yeah,
5: so faith
6: yeah.
5: is deeply ingrained in the place where you are. But it sounds like you've always been, in a way, a seeker of understanding a higher power.
6: Yeah, I think so. I feel like on some level, I've always been at a place where I've seen just prayers be answered. And I think that that ends up sort of feeding one's relationship to God or faith. And, you know, I'm really grateful for that relationship.
5: You've talked a lot about your parents, your mom and your dad. But recently I have also been hearing you talk a lot about your grandmother in particular. You said that there is no way that you'd be really basically sitting here without her.
6: Not at all.
5: Who was she to you?
6: Oh, she just had her 92nd birthday yesterday.
5: Oh, my gosh. Happy birthday,
6: yeah,
5: Grandma.
6: Yeah, yeah. She's, oh, man. Let me just tell you, this is my grandmother. I remember I was 22 years old, and I had just completed California Shakespeare Festival. So I did that summer program, and I got to work on the main stage with the professional actors in the company. And then I was also part of the apprentice program as well. But I had a pretty wonderful summer. And this is like, I just graduated from undergrad from St. Mary's College, and I was able to step right into this California Shakespeare Festival program with real audience and real actors, and just such a pretty remarkable experience. Mm-hmm. And going through that program, by that time I had a couple of people say to me, one gentleman who was one of the professional actors, I think his name was Martin Kildare. And then I had a professor as well from St. Mary's College named Victoria Trussell, who had, both of them were like, you need to go to grad school. And I was like, okay. And so I had decided that I was going to audition for NYU. I knew that it was like they only accepted like 16 to 18 people, and that they were going to audition potential students nationwide. So my grandmother, one day I was living with them, you know, in the summers, they're aware of like what the chances are of me even getting in, so to speak. But I'm walking into my room, and she kind of like cuts in front of me to go and put some stuff in my room. And this is like December. I don't even audition until like February. It's like December of 96. And my grandmother walks in my room, and she's got like these sweats that she got from Kmart. They're just generic, like gray, thick, warm sweats. And I was like, what are those for? And she was like, well, you're going to need these when you move to New York. And she just kind of like set them on the dresser for me. And it was such a reflection of how she believed in me and supported me. And I got in, you know, and I ended up going to NYU for 3 years. And yeah, and I had those to keep me warm. And she was also like, my grandfather didn't know, but I didn't get this loan in my third year of school. I didn't like apply for something right. So I was like short on some money. Like it was like a lot of money I was short on. And like, she's like sneaking me like thousands of dollars. Like, you know, like, I feel like it was like $15,000 or something like that. She's like sneaking me money. And she's like, yeah, but you gotta pay me back when you get out. I was like, Grandma, I got you. So when I got my first gig, when I got Crossing Jordan, like part of my check is like going to like pay her back like immediately, you know, cause I was like, I can't have you like stressing about this money. So I paid her back.
5: Let's take a short break. If you're just joining us, my guest is Academy Award-winning actor Mahershala Ali. We'll be right back after a break. This is Fresh Air.
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5: This is Fresh Air, and today my guest is Mahershala Ali. His new film is called Your Mother, Your Mother, Your Mother. Soon after graduating NYU acting school, he got roles on television series, including Crossing Jordan and The 4400, but he always wanted to do movies. What was the role where you first thought, now we are talking, this is the kind of work that I have been trying to get to?
6: Wow. Curious Case of Benjamin Button. I booked that. It was technically my first feature film, and I booked it in 2006. And we were doing reshoots up until like October 2008, and it came out at the end of 2008. So I think I don't want to say chip on my shoulder, but that sort of attitude about, wow, I'm in a David Fincher film, so thinking and feeling like things were just going to like open up for me. That part was for where I was at that time. And that's like 20 years ago, and it's 6 years into a professional career. And I was able to suddenly be transitioning out of television into film and a David Fincher film. That meant a lot. And so to get to be in a movie and to be with, you know, Brad Pitt and company, you know, Tilda Swinton and Kate Blanchett, and you go on and on and on, like the Taraji P. Henson and the folks that are in that movie, it's unbelievable. So I felt like I got to dip my foot in that water, you know, for sure. And that I just want to stay in that space. And if I couldn't stay in that space, I want to get back to that type of work and in a more full way as soon as I possibly could.
5: You know, I've heard you talk about how you want to be this actor who just moves through time and isn't set on one particular character, you know, in one way. You know, if a character were a Marvel character, for instance, a Blade or something like that, you would be forever synonymous with that particular character. And you've said how that kind of scares you. And Moonlight in particular is such a special, singular, magical film that feels like it only comes once every blue moon to have a script in front of you that allows you to articulate what you're able to do in that film. When you think back in particular about that experience, what do you hold on to? What is the thing that you also take with you in the same way that you did with Benjamin Button?
6: There's a feeling from the moment I read that script, and that feeling only grew. It was like it was just this beautiful flower, and it just, the whole process, watering it, growing it, talking to it, it just continued to grow and just got more and more beautiful, like the whole way through. Being on that set, and we just did not have any money. Like, there weren't chairs. There weren't, like, we're sitting on, like, the ice box or what have you. We didn't really have, like, a proper trailer to change. We had this bus that, like, every department was in this bus. Like, I kid you not. Like, hair, makeup, like, everything. Like, we were all in this bus. Like, but, to be way real with you, And I'd been on enough sets that were fully funded by this point. Nobody cared. It was so profoundly special. Barry Jenkins shooting Moonlight was extraordinary at creating a sacred space. And it was one where other people's ideas or the moment itself had an opportunity to speak and to be additive and to deepen. Like, good directors are expecting you to deepen what is there on the page and to help really bring it alive in the same way they expect the director of photography to make their contribution and the production designer to make his or her contribution.
5: There's something strange about reaching a level of success after spending years of doing the work and then discovering that it doesn't necessarily make the work or getting the work easier.
6: It's true. It doesn't.
5: Yeah. To have a film like Your Mother to such a meaty role. But what do you think winning your second Oscar, what did you think it would change that it didn't?
6: You know, I thought that the sort of leading man opportunities would just open up, you know, because I just felt like even the Don Shirley role was so close to a leading man part.
5: Remind people about that role.
6: In Green Book. And because if you think about it, like Viggo Mortensen's character, he had a certain runway. Like, you got to see him by himself. You got to see him with his family. You know, the Don Shirley character enters into the piece in a different way, 20 minutes into the film kind of thing, right? And so at some point you're hoping for those opportunities and that lens and being a little bit more centered and the dimensionality to be consistent. And even the type of filmmakers that I would be put in front of, you know, I think I was hoping that it would change and there would be these, like, what I would call no-brainer opportunities. And so I guess I was just surprised that, like,
5: you're still fighting for leading roles.
6: And just fighting, like, wondering why, man, that phone's really not really ringing, or like, you're not getting those calls from, like, these seasoned, extraordinary, award-winning, like, filmmakers and getting asked to come and do their films or even consider parts, you know, kind of thing. And so I think that it just, for a while, it just sort of surprised me. And then at a certain point, I just go back to accepting that, okay, well, I guess this is just what it is. And so then you move forward into just, like, looking for the best thing that comes your way. And every now and then something great comes along. Or in the meantime, sort of going, like, considering things and going, well, can I elevate this?
5: You're still pretty hungry as an actor. I mean, you actually said that you're the hungriest you've been as an actor in a long time. Is the hunger different now from the hunger you had when nobody knew who you were?
6: Yeah, I think my hunger has matured. I think I have less fear in a certain way. And so therefore, I have an energy that is, like, ready to attack the part. So in that way, I just feel hungry to get to it. I feel hungry to interpret, metabolize the material and, like, get to work on set. I just feel like, yo, let's go play. Let's get to it. Like, let's fail during rehearsal. Let's fail on camera until we find it. Like, I just feel like, let's just get to it. I don't feel like talking about it. Let's go, you know? And so, unfortunately, I have, like, a wonderful part that's, like, feeding me right now. You know, I'm getting to do season 2 of Task with, for Brad Inglesby, the showrunner, and getting to work opposite of Mark Ruffalo. So that's been absolutely wonderful. And, we're a little over halfway through the season, but, like, I'm just hungry to eat through it. Like, I just want to keep going so we can, like, not even like get it done, but it has been a grind. It has been a while and it is very tough work, but I'm just waiting for the next time I go to set, because I'm just ready to work.
5: Mahershala Ali, it's been such a pleasure to talk with you. Thank you.
6: Thank you.
5: Award-winning actor Mahershala Ali. His new film is called Your Mother, Your Mother, Your Mother. Coming up, John Powers reviews Chris Rock's new film, Misty Green. This is Fresh Air.
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11: I'm Indira Lakshmanan. 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
5: This is Fresh Air. It's been 12 years since Chris Rock directed his last movie, the romantic comedy Top Five. Now he has a new one, Misty Green, which stars Rosalind Elazar as a once successful Hollywood actress whose career has taken a downward turn. Our critic at large, John Powers, says that the film, which also stars Adam Driver and Rock himself, is bursting with energy, but takes you to bleaker places than you might anticipate.
13: There's one thing we know about folks who do stand-up. They nearly always dream of sitting down in a director's chair. One who's had some success doing just that is Chris Rock, whose biting jokes and charmingly demonic grin hide a taste for serious movies. He pushes in that direction with his new film, Misty Green, a story more filled with pain and nastiness than laughter. Set in Hollywood, modern shorthand for sunlit soullessness, this portrait of a brilliant, self-sabotaging actress is at once high-powered and problematic. Rosalind Elazar, who you'll know from Slow Horses, gives a fireball turn as Misty, a gifted actress who won an Emmy a few years back on a show called The Red Eye. Now she faces disaster. About to be evicted from her luxe seaside apartment, Misty is so desperate for a job that she's preparing to audition for the kind of demeaning role Percival Everett set up in Erasure. Because she's biracial and no longer young, she's a hard sell in a Hollywood that likes its actresses young and white. That said, Misty has also blown several good chances by being spiky, troublesome, druggy. The world around her doesn't help. She's got a bipolar brother, that's Daniel Kaluuya, who keeps fleeing his clinic. She's got an agent so slippery he's played by Topher Grace. Her best friend, that's Anna Kendrick, is a chirpy cynic who's marrying a clueless guy for his money. And then there's Adam Driver's character, a Hollywood scuzzball with whom Misty has joyless sex in exchange for joyless drugs, even on the night before the audition that might save her. The one angel on her shoulder is a film director, Jordan, played by Rock himself. Witty and world-wise, he has profound respect for Misty's massive talent, even though he once fired her from a big movie after she had a coked-up fight on set. As it happens, Jordan's about to direct a remake of Dreamgirls. And though it's already been cast, Misty dreams of landing the role of Dina, the one played by Beyoncé. Could this be her way back into the big time? Here, during her audition for a lesser role in Dreamgirls, the actress cast as Dina bursts into the room, then realizes who she's interrupting.
14: Misty Green! Oh, wow! Rhonda, why are you reading Misty Green? Just give her the part, my God! My dad loves the Red Eye. He wore the uniform last week on the show.
15: Oh, tell him thanks.
14: Yeah. Oh! Were you guys still going?
15: Yeah, we were.
16: No, we're about to finish.
17: No, yeah, we're all wrapped up.
15: Actually, I'd like to do it again.
16: No, we're good.
17: We're pretty much done, so it's fine.
15: Okay.
16: Good, Misty. Thank you so much.
15: No, actually, I would like to do it again.
17: It's so hard to, like, draft.
18: Thanks for coming, Misty. Good to see you.
15: No, I would like to do it again. I didn't get to finish it.
17: Thank you so much, Misty, for coming. It was really great to see
15: Hello? I would like to finish my audition if it isn't too much trouble. All right?
13: Now, in purely cinematic terms, Misty Green marks a step forward for Rock. His filmmaking bristles with vigor from the opening scene, when Misty gets yelled at by the widow of her recently deceased sugar daddy, to its final, ironic payoff. Rock crams his movie full of lively scenes, auditions, car crashes, musical numbers, police arrests, private jets, fistfights, and occasional funny bits, like a laugh-out-loud riff on why civil rights movies stink. Along the way, Rock nods to larger social themes, homelessness in L.A., the racial profiling of black men, Hollywood's racism and sexism. But they remain mere nods. What he shows about these ills is so familiar and undeniably true that it's less cutting-edge analysis than old hat. Even more disappointing is the film's vision of women. Except for a casting director fed up with Misty's misbehavior, she's shrewdly played by Tracy Thomas, the women characters are all dopey or bitter, venal or naive. They're a motherload of terrible choices. Even Misty's doctor seems like a fool. Misty herself is not easy to like, but at least this feels groundbreaking. For while we've had movies about difficult actors, be it Betty Davis in All About Eve or Jenna Rollins in Opening Night, we've not seen a woman of color claim center stage playing such a thorny artistic role. And it's kind of thrilling. Whether she's being funny or resentful, wounded or imperious, nailing an audition or singing in a nightclub, very well, by the way, Misty is a blazing ball of contradictions that only a galvanizing performance can make us believe in or sympathize with. Elazar provides just that, filling in the underdeveloped aspects of Rock's conception of Misty with living, breathing, passionate life. She holds the movie aloft, even as we gradually realize that this is just another Hollywood morality tale, and that while Misty may be the protagonist, there's someone the movie loves more. Indeed, the film's key line, "True love starts at forgiveness," is delivered, you guessed it, by Rock's character. There's a reason why comedians dream of sitting in the director's chair.
5: John Powers reviewed Misty Green. Next time on Fresh Air, Eun Lee won a Pulitzer Prize for her memoir about the suicides of her two teenage sons. In her new novel, she escapes the present and writes about two piano prodigies in the late 18th and early 19th centuries. She says she put everything she knows about life into it. She'll talk about the novel and surviving her son's deaths. I hope you can join us. To keep up with what's on the show and get highlights of our interviews, follow us on Instagram at NPR Fresh Air. Fresh Air's executive producer is Sam Brigger. Our technical director and engineer is Audrey Bentham. Our interviews and reviews are produced and edited by Phyllis Myers, Anne-Marie Baldonado, Lauren Krenzel, Teresa Madden, Monique Nazareth, Thea Challoner, Susan Yakundi, Anna Bauman, and Nico Gonzalez-Whistler. Our digital media producer is Molly C.V. Nesper. Roberta Shorrock directs the show. With Terry Gross, I'm Tanya Mosley.

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1: 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She says she put everything she knows about life into it. She'll talk about the novel and surviving her son's deaths. 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
3: In 1984, the head of the American University of Beirut was assassinated by two gunmen. 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
7: Sunny and warm all week, highs in the low to mid 80s, isolated showers, low to mid 70s this weekend. 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
9: 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My name is David Ness, and for the next 1 hour, we're going to be reading the front section of the Washington Post for today, Monday, October 12th. Here's the first article out of the Middle East entitled, Saudi Arabia vows retaliation against Houthis after airport strike kills at least 12. More than 300 were injured in Saturday's attack. President Donald Trump said he's weighing joining strikes on the Iranian-backed rebels. Saudi Arabia said Sunday it would respond decisively against the Iranian-backed Houthi rebels in Yemen a day after a strike on Riyadh's international airport brought the expanding Middle East conflict home to the Saudi capital. The Houthis later claimed responsibility for the attack and warned airlines against flying to Saudi airports, calling them potential targets. Saturday's attack killed at least 12, according to Saudi officials, and the Indian embassy in Riyadh said another person had died the following day from injuries sustained in that attack. More than 300 were wounded. The attack revealed the vulnerability of the U.S. ally and the ramifications of the Trump administration's reluctance to openly help fight the Houthis more than 7 months into Washington's war with Iran. Riyadh's airport is Saudi Arabia's second largest for civilians and is frequently used by royals and visiting dignitaries, including President Donald Trump in his last visit to the kingdom. The airport was attacked again Sunday, igniting a fire and killing one person and injuring 11, Saudi aviation authorities said. Officials also confirmed a separate attack on another major airport on the country's east coast. The United States is providing Saudi Arabia with intelligence support, analysts and U.S. officials say. But the administration has stopped short of the direct military assistance that officials in the kingdom and its allies in Yemen's internationally recognized government have sought. After Saturday's attack, Trump told reporters he was weighing whether to join Saudi strikes on the rebel group, later adding that the U.S. has communication with the Houthis. A statement by the spokesperson for the Saudi-led coalition in Yemen, Turki al-Maliki, called the attack on the passenger terminal a full-fledged war crime. Among those killed or injured Saturday were passengers and airport employees, Maliki added. There was no immediate information on the one American killed in the attack. Footage broadcast on Saudi state media after the Saturday attack showed some of the injured in the hospital with severe burns and bandaged arms. This was a brutal bombing that killed innocent people. Hassan Bakari, whose son was among the 12 killed, told a state-owned TV station. The escalation comes at an increasingly turbulent time for the Middle East aviation sector. Iran's attacks on Persian Gulf airports have kept some travelers away, and a Fly Dubai co-pilot attempted to take over a Tel Aviv-bound plane in what the United Arab Emirates has said was an attempt to crash the aircraft into Ben Gurion International Airport. In the wake of the Saudi airport attacks, foreign missions in the kingdom have urged their citizens not to use the Riyadh airport, with the U.S. Embassy saying employees needed special permission to do so. It later expanded the warning to two international airports on Saudi Arabia's east and west coasts. The Saudi Civil Defense did not issue a take cover alert on its social media pages for Riyadh, and the airport told passengers only of the need to confirm flights before heading there. With the U.S. push for a deal to end its war with Iran stalled, the escalating conflict between the Houthis and Saudi Arabia is further rattling energy markets and threatening to draw in more of the region ahead of the U.S. midterm elections in November. Faraya Al-Muslimi, a research fellow at the Chatham House in Britain focusing on Yemen and the Persian Gulf, predicted that Trump would get involved because the attacks are tied to the larger Iranian response to the war. Even if he wants to avoid it for the sake of the midterms, there is something more important for him, Muslimi said. He is presenting himself to MAGA and to everyone as the guy who is taming Iran. Lack of action would be humiliating for Trump, not just the Saudis, Muslimi said. Yoel Gazansky, a researcher at the Institute for National Security Studies in Israel, said there is pressure on Trump to act because oil exports are at risk and the kingdom has agreed to buy billions of dollars worth of American weaponry. The Saturday attack was part of a string of Houthi strikes on airports across the kingdom this past week. The group also launched an offensive last month to wrest territory along Yemen's Red Sea coast near the strategic Bab al-Mandab Strait from the Saudi-backed government as Iran steps up attacks on shipping in the Strait of Hormuz, reducing the amount of oil getting out. Elsewhere in Riyadh, in an apparent effort to project an image of normalcy, the kingdom on Sunday kicked off a days-long energy conference that gathered industry executives from around the world. Photos on social media showed a packed conference chamber. For some, life will never be the same. We want this to stop, said Barkawi, whose son was killed in the attack. I do not wish this on anyone. Next article, how Trump aide Natalie Harp's family broke apart and polarized. After a tragedy, Harp's brother Preston split from the family and radicalized, moving to Nicaragua to dedicate himself to the Sandinista cause. Early on July 17, 2020, Preston Harp's cell phone rang. It was his sister, Natalie Harp. Come over immediately, she told him. There was an emergency with their dad. Over several years, Preston had grown estranged from Natalie and their mother, but he had remained close to his father, Bob, a professor at a Christian university, and knew that the social isolation imposed by the coronavirus pandemic had left him despondent. Days earlier, Preston had stopped by the family's house in a gated community in Irvine, California, to repay a loan from his father. He found him distraught. Adhering to the household's pandemic safeguards, Preston remained in his car, but the two shared a quick hug through an open window. "Listen, I'm not doing okay," the son recalled his father saying. Now, after Natalie's call, Preston Harp expected the worst. Seeing a swarm of police cars outside the home, he said he smoked two cigarettes to steel himself, then walked inside. His fears were confirmed. Bob had taken his own life.
10: Preston, who provided an autopsy report and a detailed account to the Washington Post, said his mother and sister preferred to keep the cause of his father's death private and tell people Bob had died in his sleep. Preston said he recoiled at the secrecy. "I just said, I'm going to say what the police said," Preston said. He hung himself in the garage. That painful disagreement marked the moment Natalie Harp's family, already strained by conflicting political views, finally broke apart, according to Preston. In the emotional dislocation that followed their father's suicide, the siblings were pulled to ideological extremes in America's divisive currents, Preston said. They have not spoken since. Natalie moved deeper into the MAGA movement, trumpeting Trump's baseless claims of electoral fraud after his 2020 loss to Joe Biden. A cancer survivor who credits Trump with fast-tracking an experimental drug that she says saved her life, she went from delivering a speech at the 2020 Republican National Convention, just over a month after her father's death, to a job as an anchor on One America News and then to the White House, where she now serves as one of Trump's top aides. "You're all that matters to me," she wrote to Trump in a 2023 letter first reported by the New York Times. Neither Natalie Harp nor her mother, Jill Harp, responded to requests for comment. Extended family members also did not respond to inquiries. The White House did not contest Preston's account of the family's disagreements and estrangement after Bob Harp's suicide, but did not make Natalie Harp available for comment or provide a statement from her. Since his father's death, Preston, 38, has been on his own political journey, venturing to the outer reaches of leftist political identity. "Radicalized," he said. He said he came to see the United States as a villain in world history and found himself identifying with social Latin America countries that have drawn America's ire, first Cuba, then Venezuela and Nicaragua, where he moved with barely any belongings in 2023. He said he's prepared to die violently for the cause of the Sandinistas, the Marxist-influenced revolutionary movement that has dominated Nicaragua politics for decades under President Daniel Ortega. "To be a martyr is the most honorable way to die, in my opinion," Preston, who lives a Spartan existence under a tin roof in the inland town of Masaya, told the Post in an interview. "Glory to the martyrs." His political evolution accelerated after August 2020, Preston said, when he saw his sister addressing the Republican National Convention in Charlotte. Bob Harp, Preston said, had endured the strictest of lockdown measures to protect Natalie from the coronavirus after she underwent chemotherapy in 2018 to treat bone cancer. Yet there she was, delivering a political speech remotely from Washington, railing against socialism, not wearing a mask. A family fissure over Donald Trump. Preston and Natalie grew up not just as siblings, but as friends and classmates homeschooled by their mother, in the hopes of indoctrinating us with conservative Christian and patriotic values, he said. Their relationship suffered its first rupture, Preston said, when he was 15 and Natalie 12. Their mother allowed Preston to join a debate club in San Diego, where he was drawn to a liberal-seeming lecturer who recommended several books, he said. The most influential, Preston said, was Howard Zinn's A People History of the United States. Preston said he read the book, which sought to highlight the darker elements of American history by flashlight at night to avoid detection by his mother. From that day on, he wrote in a personal essay he shared with the Post and put on Facebook, "I was never the same." Over time, Preston renounced traditional Christianity, spurned standard career paths in hopes of making it as a musician, moved out of the family house and spent stretches living out of his car, often crashing at friends' homes. Natalie, by contrast, Preston said, never rebelled against what he describes as their cloistered upbringing. She lived at home, he said, and did not cultivate an outside network as he did. I had friends and I could talk to them, he said. My sister didn't have a peer group. Preston said he increasingly struggled to find common ground with her and his mother, but not with his father. Preston was taking a different faith path and lifestyle path than Bob, said a family friend who spoke on the condition of anonymity to discuss intimate details, but it was important to Bob to maintain a good and open relationship with Preston. During their weekly conversations, Preston said his father often spoke of difficulties at home. His mother and sister were becoming increasingly supportive of Trump and his America First movement, he said. In 2019, Natalie wrote a LinkedIn post in which she credited Trump with saving her life and sharply criticized Biden's health care policies. That led to an interview on Fox and Friends, then a speech in Washington at the Faith and Freedom Coalition Road to the Majority 2019 conference, where she took the stage beside Trump. An incredible, unbelievable young woman was how Trump described her to the audience. She lit up the television screen like very few people I've ever seen do it. Bob Harp, a business professor at Biola University, was not a fan of Trump, Preston said, and found his proclamations of Christianity to be a joke. According to Preston, his father's feelings of isolation intensified during the pandemic. He was an extrovert, and the isolation of working on computer screens all day was difficult for him, the family friend said. Natalie, he said, was fragile and needing isolation from possible infections. In July 2020, Preston was still living nearby in Santa Ana when he drove to his family's home to repay the loan from his father. He said he found him distressed. They shared a few words and then Preston watched his father disappear back inside. He didn't seem okay, Preston said, but I couldn't do anything. That was the last time I saw my dad. The path to radicalization in Nicaragua. In the years since, Natalie, 35, has not publicly discussed her father's suicide at age 61, nor what Preston says is their estrangement. Preston said the unwillingness to reveal how his father died left him alienated. Bob's obituary did not list a cause of death. The absence of information forced relatives and friends, he said, to choose between two irreconcilable accounts. Some, he said, have accused him of lying, and he has lost contact with most of his relatives. Around this time, he began seeking counsel from the academics he admired. Among them was Danny Shaw, a critic of U.S. policy who teaches Latin American and Caribbean studies at the City University of New York. Shaw said that Preston told him he wanted to move to Cuba and live beside those he felt had been oppressed by the United States. Shaw recommended Nicaragua instead, and in the summer of 2022, Preston traveled there, relocating to the country the following year. I felt my heart open back up again after 2 years of sadness about my dad, Preston wrote in his essay. He immersed himself in

Revolutionary hoisting a rifle into the sky. He decorated his small concrete dwelling in Sandinista propaganda materials. He dismissed any criticism of Ortega's actions, closing opposition news outlets, jailing opponents, eroding the separation of powers as recycled U.S. rhetoric. He is now a sincere sympathizer, Sandinista broadcaster Mario Zuniga said of Preston. Preston said he has continued to watch his sister from afar and is dismayed by her proximity to Trump and loyalty to him. I haven't been myself, dwelling on the past and the pain of losing my dad, Natalie wrote to Trump in a 2023 letter, obtained by author Michael Wolff and authenticated by the Post. I don't ever want to let you down. Thank you for being my guardian and protector in this life. When Preston tells his Nicaraguan friends that his sister is a close aide to the man presiding over the remilitarization of U.S. foreign policy in Latin America, many are stunned, he said, unable to fathom how two siblings had fastened themselves to such different politics. In Trump, Preston said, Natalie found a new father figure, and in Nicaragua, Preston said, he found a new family. Next article. Justice probe into TV networks rests on thin legal grounds, legal experts say. Justice's antitrust probe of TV networks was set off by their pause of White House pool coverage. Legal experts say calling that an illegal boycott is spurious. During his second Trump administration, major news outlets and their journalists have been sued, searched, or subpoenaed by the president and his administration and kicked out of the White House. The Justice Department's antitrust investigation into five major television networks is the latest and one of the starkest escalations yet of the administration's approach toward taking action against the news media and rests on thin legal grounds, according to experts on media and antitrust law interviewed Sunday. The Justice Department confirmed Saturday it was conducting an antitrust probe into the networks over their decision last month to pause participating in pooled video coverage of the president. Under the White House pool system, the networks ABC, CBS, CNN, Fox News, and NBC rotate responsibility for gathering and distributing footage of the president's daily movements. In September, after the White House barred CNN along with Politico and MS Now from the White House grounds, the TV pool paused its coverage in solidarity for several days. The TV pool resumed coverage after a federal judge ordered the White House to restore access to CNN, Politico, and MS Now, although the targeted news outlets have not been allowed to ride on Air Force One for pool duty. In its statement Saturday, the Justice Department said that group boycotts among commercial competitors can violate federal antitrust laws. But legal experts reacted with considerable skepticism to the reported investigation. Any objective analysis of what's happened here would not require any kind of an investigation whatsoever, said Bill Baer, who led antitrust enforcement at the Justice Department during the Obama administration. It looks like total retaliation. The Justice Department's contention appears to be that the pool's decision to pause coverage was an example of an illegal boycott, but boycotts are generally scrutinized when they are pursued for economic motives, Baer said, not while speech is a different matter. It is a journalistic decision-making that should be independent of the government, said Clay Calvert, a non-resident senior fellow at the American Enterprise Institute. There's no boycott over a business activity. It is a decision not to give him the coverage. They don't have to cover him in the first place. William Kovacic, a law professor at George Washington University who was appointed by George W. Bush as Federal Trade Commission chairman in 2008, said the antitrust basis for the probe is feeble. He said he expects networks would succeed in court on this issue.
The defense for the networks will gain strength from repeat.

0: repeated White House statements that reveal animosity toward the press and a desire to suppress unfavorable coverage of the president, Kovacic said in an email. Spite not a concern for competition among networks will emerge as the self-evident rationale for the investigation. This will be fatal to the case. Diana Moss, an antitrust expert at the Progressive Policy Institute, called the allegation of an illegal boycott baseless. Group boycotts are illegal when they stifle competition, such as forcing a competitor out of the market, Moss wrote in an email. There is no anti-competitive intent or effect. The networks were responding in solidarity to repression of a free press. Daniel Crane, a professor at University of Michigan Law School, also said he is skeptical that an antitrust challenge could succeed. He said an illegal boycott would have to involve an effort to deny a competitor the ability to compete. The president is not a competitor of the five networks, he said. However, Crane noted that the First Amendment claims do not preclude the government from bringing a legitimate antitrust challenge, pointing to a 1945 Supreme Court case involving anti-competitive behavior by the Associated Press. The exact scope of the investigation is not clear. ABC said late Saturday that it did not receive notification of the investigation, but expects to. Another network had received the notification by late Saturday, according to a person familiar with the situation who spoke on the condition of anonymity to share sensitive details. The Justice Department's antitrust division has seen turnover in recent months after Trump ousted Gail Slater, his first pick to lead the division. Slater's replacement, Adam Kandoub, has not been confirmed by the Senate. As the Senate confirmed Associate Attorney General Stanley Woodward oversees multiple divisions within the Justice Department, including the antitrust division. The antitrust investigation is among the administration's most significant actions against the TV networks, which have been subject to a range of scrutiny. The Federal Communications Commission has undertaken an early review of ABC broadcast licenses, a move the network is now fighting in court as a violation of its First Amendment free press rights. The TV pool's decision to suspend coverage last month meant that major networks did not carry footage of several major White House events, including Trump's ceremonious airport greeting of President Xi Jinping of China for a state visit. The White House declined to comment. Next article. Arizona's GOP keeps embracing election deniers who lose. It could happen again. Alexander Kolodin made his political career by championing challenges to the 2028 results. Now he's running to lead his state elections. Election Day 2020 was fast approaching, and Alexander Kolodin wanted a spot inside the Arizona Republican Party's war room. Kolodin, an attorney who had lost a GOP primary for the state Senate that summer, was seen as something of a gadfly by some in the state GOP and hardly seen at all by others. But the Republicans running the show allowed him into an auxiliary war room on another floor of the hotel, distance from the real action, one party leader recalled. People there could say they were in the war room, he said. If we needed something, then we'd call. Kolodin did not wait to be summoned. On election day, complaints began flooding in about ballots marked with Sharpie markers. Soon, supporters of President Donald Trump were blaming Sharpies for what looked like a loss in Arizona. The Arizona Republican Party had investigated the matter and determined that Sharpies had not, in fact, caused problems. So its leaders were surprised when they learned that Kolodin was filing a lawsuit demanding that voters who use Sharpies be given a chance to vote again. The suit was filed the day after the election, the first of several challenges Kolodin championed over the 2020 results. Each failed in court, and they led to sanctions from the State Bar Association. But Culloden's embrace of these claims catapulted him from a little-known attorney who badly lost his first campaign for office to a leading figure in Arizona politics and this year's Republican nominee for Secretary of State. If he wins, he will be responsible for running the state elections in 2028, when Arizona is expected to once again be a battleground in the presidential and Senate contests. Other election conspiracy theorists hold high office, but a victory here would mark the first time someone actively involved in attempting to subvert election results would be elected to run a state's elections. Arizona was a reliably Republican state just a decade ago and then seen as a competitive battleground. But in recent years, the state GOP has repeatedly nominated candidates who have promoted Trump's false claims, only to see them lose in the general election. That includes Blake Master, who lost a Senate race in 2022, and Kari Lake, who lost races for governor in 2022 and the Senate in 2024, even as Trump won the state. This fall, besides Culloden, two other Republicans who acted to subvert the 2020 election results are also on the ballot: Andy Biggs for governor and Warren Peterson for attorney general. Some in the party predict a White House is coming and worry Democrats will consolidate and expand their power for years to come if Republicans continue this pattern. The election denialists have dominated this party for 6 years, said one GOP strategist. If we keep doing this, we will keep losing. Culloden is not the only person who advanced the lie that the 2020 election was stolen and is now running to oversee elections in a presidential battleground state. In Nevada, former state lawmaker Jim Marchant, the GOP nominee for Secretary of State, claimed that both he and Trump were victims of election fraud in 2020 and says being called an election denier is a badge of honor. In a recent interview, Anthony Ferlini, Michigan's GOP nominee for Secretary of State, would not say who won the presidential election in 2020. Everyone wants to trip up people on that whole question, he said. In Arizona, endorsing and promoting Trump conspiracy theories were essential to Culloden's rise. They brought him to the center of the action, drew admirers in the GOP base, and won allies in powerful places. Alex definitely stepped up when there were very few who could or would, said Tyler Bauer, CEO of Turning Point USA. He easily could have been, "Nah, I'm not going to help." No one would know who he was, and he certainly wouldn't be running for Secretary of State now. The cases increased Culloden's public profile, but it came with a price, said Tyler Montague, president of Arizona Public Integrity Alliance, a conservative think tank who has known Culloden for more than a decade and sometimes worked with him. He found a path to notoriety and surrendered some of his political thinking to Trump, and that combination led him to where he's at, he said. It is a cult-like mentality, uncritical acceptance of what the leader says. It's hard for him to get out of it because it's also the source of his status. After fighting for Trump following his 2020 loss, Culloden was elected to the Arizona House in 2022. There, he earned a reputation as a fighter for ultra-conservative principles, but also as an obstructionist who has incensed fellow Republicans as well as Democrats. Two GOP committee chairmen asked for him to be removed from their committees. Three people familiar with the situation said, speaking on the condition of anonymity to candidly discuss a personnel matter. Culloden did not respond to requests for comment or to a list of detailed questions. In other interviews, he has emphasized his support for election integrity, attacked his opponent's record, and tried to downplay the events of 2020. Election integrity has become the defining civil rights issue of our time, he wrote in a post on X thanking Trump for his endorsement. We must protect the sanctity of every lawful vote, and we must restore confidence in our elections for every lawful voter, regardless of political party. Losses fuel a rising star. Culloden was raised in Arizona and returned to the state after earning a law degree at the University of Pennsylvania in 2013. He set up his own small law practice, taking a series of cases where he challenged government and election procedures, often on hot-button topics of public interest that landed in the news. Among them, he demanded public records in a sports arena deal. He tried to kill mask requirements in a public school district during the pandemic. And he worked to kick a congressional candidate off the ballot because of an error on her nominating petitions. Culloden made his first run for political office in 2020, mounting a mostly self-funded primary campaign against a Republican incumbent for a state Senate seat. During that campaign, his opponent latched on to Culloden's involvement in a 2014 defamation lawsuit where he represented a liberal activist who had collected and mailed a huge pile of filled-out ballots. Culloden lost the case and also badly lost the GOP primary. But he continued his work on election issues. That fall, he scored a victory in a dispute with Adrian Fontes, who at the time was running elections in Maricopa County, home to Phoenix and the state's largest county. Fontes had told voters that if they made a mistake marking their ballots, they could cross it out and fill it in the proper oval. Culloden's suit argued that this would open the door to allowing people who handle ballots to change votes after the fact. His suit forced a reversal by Fontes, a Democrat who is the current Secretary of State and Culloden's opponent this fall. But when Election Day arrived, his profile began to climb with his Sharpie lawsuit. The allegations, first voiced in remote corners of Twitter, were soon amplified by conservative mega voices such as Charlie Kirk of Turning Point USA. By 10 a.m. the next day, there were 1,200 tweets permitted on Sharpies, one analysis found. Culloden asked Montague, the conservative think tank president, if he would be a plaintiff in his Sharpie suit, Montague said. He declined, telling Culloden there was nothing to these claims. The rumor was based on concerns that using a Sharpie marker would invalidate a ballot because the ink could bleed through and interfere with ballot marks on the other side of the paper. In fact, as the state GOP had discovered, the columns on the other side of the paper were aligned so that any bleed-through would not impact other votes. Nonetheless, Culloden charged forward, Montague recalled. He seemed to genuinely believe in the various conspiracy theories going on. One Republican attorney active in the party said Culloden pursued the suit despite widespread opposition among Republican strategists in D.C. and Arizona. It felt like he was trying to elbow his way into the conversation and, frankly, the limelight, he said. The case was quickly dismissed, but within weeks, Culloden was back with another more sweeping lawsuit demanding that the election results be set aside due to massive election fraud. The suit, one of several filed in states Joe Biden won, was conceived by national figures including Trump ally Sidney Powell, who promised these challenges would release the Kraken and prove Trump actually won the election. She needed an attorney to carry the case, but no prominent Arizona election lawyer, including those who had worked for the Trump campaign and the Republican Party, would take the case, said three people familiar with the conversations inside GOP circles. Culloden stepped in. Most of the Republican attorneys saw the need to be as far away from this dumpster fire as you could possibly get, said one of these people. Were you to continue to pursue these cases, you could be jeopardizing your law license. A federal judge found the allegations sorely wanting of relevant or reliable evidence and in December 2020 dismissed the case. Despite the courtroom setbacks, Culloden was establishing himself as Arizona's go-to attorney when someone wanted to challenge election results. He represented Cyber Ninjas, which in 2021 ran a chaotic audit of 2020 ballots in Maricopa County and ultimately found Biden's margin slightly bigger than official results indicated. In 2022, he represented a group that monitored ballot drop boxes and filmed people voting, claiming to be hunting for fraud, and his client list included people who falsely presented themselves as 2020 electors. In 2023, the State Bar of Arizona cited three lawsuits Culloden filed, including the Sharpie suit, as it formally admonished him for violating his duty to the legal profession, the legal system, and the public. The State Bar sentenced him to 18 months of probation and required him to take 5 legal ethics courses. But while Culloden was accumulating one loss after the next, his public profile was rising. In 2022, he again ran for the legislature, seeking a House seat representing Scottsdale, a suburb of Phoenix. His campaign material highlighted his role in many of these actions, and unlike in the summer of 2020, this time he won. Outrageous lies. Culloden immediately made his mark in the Capitol, irritating people in both parties with unpredictable personal and legislative behavior, according to current and former lawmakers and others familiar with the situation. He became known for voluminous numbers of bills, 74 last year, and also for a proposal last year that would bar any legislator from introducing more than 10 bills per year. He backed a repeal of the ban on machine guns, silencers, sawed-off shotguns, and pipe bombs. He was the only legislator of either party to vote against a stolen valor bill, making it a crime to impersonate a veteran. He said it would criminalize alleged lies by politicians, setting a dangerous precedent. Several current and former GOP lawmakers described him as disruptive, unwilling to work with others, and insistent on having things his way. Last year, he called any legislator, including some Republicans who supported a particular version of a budget bill, an enemy of the people of Arizona. He says things out loud that are nonsensical, objecting to motions, attempting to change procedure in a nonsensical way, outburst in a heated debate on the floor, said one Republican who worked closely with Culloden. His style, he said, is to fly off the handle and shoot from the hip. On the campaign trail, Culloden touts bipartisan successes, and in 2024 he helped reach a bipartisan elections reform package, which aligned post-election timelines for steps such as certification with new federal deadlines. But last year he blew up chances for a bipartisan agreement with Democratic Governor Kate Hobbs' office on another elections measure, by insisting on elements that the governor would never agree to, such as requirements making mail voting harder and being unwilling to compromise, according to two people involved in the process. He has particular views on certain issues, and it is challenging to reason with him or find common ground, said Bo Duell, an Arizona election attorney who served as general counsel to Hobbs. Often those views are not grounded in fact or how election administration actually works, and as a result, he would often insist on positions that are just non-starters. No deal was reached. Instead, the GOP legislature voted to put its proposal before voters this fall. If approved, it would, among other things, require mail-in voters who make up about 80% of all voters in the state to show identification. It is unclear how or where people voting by mail would be able to show ID. Culloden has bemoaned failure to advance another election priority, requiring every voter to repeatedly verify their address to vote by mail. In an interview last year, he said this reform could have helped increase Republican vote share in Arizona. It could have flipped this state red for a generation, so I was just so incredibly disappointed to see it get killed, he told the Jeff Orovitz show. Culloden's panache for irritating his party and for advancing Trump's unfounded claims collided when a group of Arizona Republicans was criminally investigated and then charged with conspiracy and fraud for declaring themselves to be the state representatives to the Electoral College in 2020 when Biden actually won Arizona. In 2024, Culloden, who represented some of the so-called fake electors, argued that the Arizona Republican Party's insurance policy should cover some of the electors' legal fees. He wrote the company that these people were officials of the Arizona Republican Party, according to a letter viewed by the Washington Post. The insurance company wound up paying out the policy's $1 million maximum toward their legal defense, documents show, some of which went to a law firm where Culloden worked. In January 2026, then-Arizona Republican Party Chairwoman Gina Swoboda informed the party's executive committee that he had done this without consulting her or other party officers and that the result was a tenfold hike in premiums. We became aware of this matter in October 2025 when we inquired why our renewal premium was so high, she wrote. She said the party then made the difficult but necessary decision to drop coverage for 2026. That meant the officers of the party were vulnerable if they faced damages, claims, or lawsuits. This summer, Culloden easily won the GOP primary for Secretary of State, beating Swoboda, who had left her position as party chair earlier this year. He is running on election integrity, promising to implement robust security protocols and restore confidence in the election system. But some in his party worry Culloden's history of questioning election results could harm Republicans. He is making outrageous lies about very important things related to the office that he is seeking, said Kim Bennett, a former Republican Secretary of State and State Senator in Arizona. As long as the Republican Party nominates people who are too far to the right of the mainstream, those nominees are going to have trouble in the general election, Bennett said of Culloden. The events of 2020 loom large in Culloden's race. During a spirited candidates in conversation on Arizona public television with his opponent, Culloden was asked directly if he was an election denier. "That's absurd," he replied. "I have one of the greatest bipartisan track records of working on elections issues of anybody in recent Arizona history." Pressed again as whether he was an election denier, Culloden answered, "No." Followed by reporters into the hallway after the event, he was asked directly if Trump won in Arizona in 2020. "I think I answered that question," Culloden replied. Asked again, Culloden said, "Look, Joe Biden was the president. Congress said that Joe Biden won. Congress called the race." As for who won Arizona, Culloden refused to say, asserting he had already answered the question. After about a minute of this back and forth, the elevator arrived and Culloden stepped in. Reporters kept pressing. "Was the ballot count in Maricopa County accurate?" "It's time for us to go," Culloden replied. He insisted again that he had already answered and the elevator doors closed. Next article. He shares a name with a Cornell rape suspect. Stranger started hunting him down. As vigilantes race to expose those connected to the case, innocent people have been doxxed, threatened, and falsely accused. The messages told him he should rot in hell and be thrown in jail. His friends and family received a barrage of menacing threats. Strangers found his cell phone number and peppered his phone with abusive texts. His face was plastered across angry videos online. Even TMZ called him. The messengers had wrongly concluded the man was one of the seven Chi Phi fraternity members accused of participating in a 2024 gang rape at Cornell University, a case that has commanded public attention since the accuser, known as Jane Doe, filed a civil lawsuit last month. But the man, a graduate student in engineering at the University of Pennsylvania, never attended Cornell. He merely shares a first and last name with one of the accused men. To make matters clear, he recently changed his LinkedIn bio to read, "I do not go to Cornell." As the Cornell case has fueled public debate, it has inspired a frenzy of online sleuths who are racing to identify and expose personal information about Jane Doe and the men she has accused, a phenomenon called doxing. Since Jane Doe filed the lawsuit, she has faced death threats and been confronted at her home by armed police after someone made a false report, an action called swatting, according to Thomas Giuffre, her attorney. In their rush, the digital vigilantes have made errors, falsely identifying a slew of people who are not connected to the case. At least three other women have been misidentified as Jane Doe on social media, Giuffre said, promoting a wave of videos in which women declare, "I am Jane Doe," to show solidarity with the accuser and attempt to obscure her identity. After the home address of a Marine Corps sergeant who shares a name with one of the accused was mistakenly added to court documents, his family received threats, said John Manley, an attorney representing his family. The error led the New York Supreme Court judge handling the case to seal several court documents Friday and to condemn the harassment as brash, reckless, and ultimately dangerous internet vigilantism. The Penn grad student said he has been worried that online vigilantes might find his home address, adding that overall the past few weeks have taken a toll on my mental health. The men accused in the Cornell case have not been charged, and the Washington Post is not naming them. One man who shares a name with one of the accused and who graduated from Cornell 4 years before the incident posted a video showing messages he had received. "You can't hide, your future is over, you'll get exactly what you deserve, which is prison," one said. In another video, he read a message from a woman claiming to be a witch who said she placed a hex on him. "Your soul will not find peace for the rest of your life," she had told him. The Marine sergeant's mother said she and her family have been absolutely terrorized with threats. She said her son had received a torrent of hateful messages through social media, while she and her daughter have received phone calls and text messages, including in the middle of the night. One person said, "I will find you." Another said, "Rope is cheap and gravity is free." The mother said they've tried to tell people they had the wrong person, but that people just called them liars. People have also thrown garbage and unidentified substances in their yard, she said, including what looked like dog poop. She said it has been hard for the family to sleep. For years, online sleuths have misidentified the subjects of high-profile news events, according to the University of Michigan professor Sarita Schonebeck, who studies online harassment. A Brown University student who had been missing when pressure cooker bombs detonated near the Boston Marathon finish line in 2013 was falsely named as the bomber by online sleuths. He had died by suicide a month before the bombing, but he was elevated as a possible suspect in the fallout. Schonebeck said the damage to people named by mistake can persist long after people point out the errors. Once misinformation spreads, corrections rarely reach as many people as the original claims, she said. There are few reliable statistics on the frequency of doxing, but Schonebeck said people turn to such methods when they believe the justice system has failed. However, doxing itself lacks the fact-finding safeguards and accountability that an effective justice system requires. There is no comprehensive national law that prohibits posting someone's personal information. Some states bar people from publishing addresses or other information with the intent to harass or harm someone. A federal law also makes it a crime to share sensitive information about certain federal officials, jurors, and others to threaten, intimidate, or incite violence. Some bystanders have targeted people more distantly connected to the Cornell case. While at least two websites feature the names and photos of the accused, a longer list of fraternity members has also appeared online. It wasn't just 750 other individuals knew what was happening and did nothing, one post on Facebook reads. It includes pictures of Chi Phi fraternity members. Some of the online posts have included former members who graduated before the incident and were not part of a group chat involving the accused and who are now facing harassment, their attorney, Adam Ford, wrote to Cornell's general counsel in a letter reviewed by the Post. Ford said his clients have received death threats and hate mail, with some facing adverse consequences from their universities and employers, such as being put on leave. These alumni had nothing to do with the events surrounding Jane Doe, Ford wrote in the letter. Nevertheless, they are being wrongfully accused on social media of having involvement. The letter was first reported by CBS News. In his letter, Ford asked Cornell to provide letters to the alumni verifying they were not part of the incident and to call on the public to stop harassing current and former members of the fraternity. Cornell declined to comment on the letter to the Post, citing pending litigation. The Penn student said he understands the human impulse to seek justice. I salute those who are willing and strong enough to take matters into their own hands, especially when large organizations and institutions take too long to address an issue, he told the Post. However, he said his case demonstrates that it is more important than ever to fact-check sources and verify information. Mob mentality is real, and it can spread just as easily on social media, he said. People just need to be mindful of the impact our words and actions can have. Next article, and we only have about 2 or 3 minutes left. Pentagon raises official toll of troops who died during war with Iran to 21. The Post exclusively reported last month that the number of service members lost was greater than what the Pentagon was reporting in its public database. The Pentagon acknowledged late Friday that the number of troops who have died in the Middle East during its operations against Iran is higher than previously reported and updated the official count to include two more non-combat deaths. The Washington Post exclusively reported last month, based on information from 6 U.S. officials, that the number of service members lost was greater than what the Pentagon was reporting in its official public database, known as the Defense Casualty Analysis System, or DCAS. Defense Secretary Pete Hegseth at the time called that reporting a complete lie in a social media post. However, late Friday, the Pentagon raised the figure publicly reported in DCAS to include additional deaths. As of Friday, the total troop deaths the administration is connecting to operations against Iran and officially reporting in DCAS stands at 21. That figure includes two additional non-combat deaths: Major Sorfli Davius, 46, an Army National Guard member who died in Kuwait on March 6, and an unidentified Navy suicide that occurred in September, according to U.S. official who spoke on the condition of anonymity to provide additional context on the troop deaths. In addition, 865 service members have been wounded, according to updated data in DCAS. The military also acknowledged one additional soldier's training accident death that it said was not tied to ongoing operations against Iran. Sergeant David Seibel, 26, died during a training accident in Iraq in May. His death is now recorded in DCAS under Operation Inherent Resolve, the military's decade-long named operation against the Islamic State. That service member's death brings the total number of troops who have died in the Middle East since February 28, the date that operations against Iran began, to 22. And with that, it looks like my time is up. This is David Ness thanking you for listening in to the radio reading services, and we just finished reading the front section of the Washington Post for today, Monday, October 12th. And everybody out there, have a nice day. Goodbye.
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0: This program is intended for a print-impaired audience and is brought to you by Mind's Eye.
1: Hello, everyone, and thank you for tuning in to the Talking Information Center. Today is Friday, October 9th, 2026, and I will be reading from USA Today. The first article today is titled, Millions Lose Food Aid in New SNAP Rules. 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Angelica Garcia worried that something was wrong after she applied this year for food stamps and did not get a response for more than 2 months. She repeatedly visited the Department of Economics Security Office in Tucson, Arizona, waiting hours before she could speak to a caseworker. When she could schedule a phone interview, there was no way to reach someone directly, be placed on hold, or leave a message, she said. Garcia, 45, called up to 20 times before reaching someone. As Garcia waited, she and her 14-year-old daughter cut spending and relied on relatives and food banks. You just have to keep calling, and it's so frustrating because there's thousands and thousands of people trying to call in, Garcia said. It's appalling that it's such a wall that's been put up. Her ordeal came as states rushed to address Supplemental Nutrition Assistance Program changes approved by Congress and President Donald Trump as part of the GOP tax and spending bill in 2025. The bill increased state costs, tied how much the federal government will pay for the program to state payment error rates, and added stricter work requirements. Garcia is among many SNAP recipients who faced delays and uncertainty as states adjust to the new changes. Meanwhile, SNAP enrollment has fallen by more than 5 million people since Trump signed the legislation in July of 2025, according to the U.S. Department of Agriculture. White House spokeswoman Anna Kelly said the changes ensure SNAP is sustainable for future generations. The Working Families Tax Cuts Bill restores basic work requirements, prioritizes American citizens, and implements reasonable cost-sharing measures with states to crack down on waste, fraud, and abuse, Kelly said. Arizona changed parts of its application process this spring to address the changes. It increased documentation requirements, implemented continuous income monitoring, and created a review process to resolve errors, according to the state's Department of Economic Security. The state's fiscal 2027 budget includes $31.8 million for new administrative costs. Department spokeswoman Brett Bazio blamed Arizona food stamp processing delays on the GOP tax and spending bill, saying his state had to act quickly to avoid $300 million in penalties. The state has made improvements since, Bazio said, including by hiring additional staff, prioritizing answering calls from people within 4 days of their scheduled interviews, and making it possible for applicants to wait on hold or be called back. During the more than 2 months it took to get her food stamps approved, Garcia found a full-time night job. The income means she and her daughter qualify for just $104 a month in SNAP benefits. As she waited for that assistance, she said, it broke her heart watching her 14-year-old daughter keep track of their budget. Kids shouldn't have to worry about how much the meal is going to cost, Garcia said. SNAP cuts. On October 1, states started paying 75% of SNAP administrative costs. For decades, those expenses, including staffing, technology, and operations, were evenly split with the federal government. The bigger change arrives in October of 2027, when states, for the first time, will have to pay for SNAP benefits. States with payment error rates above 6% will be required to cover a share of those costs. States with error rates above 10% could end up paying for 15% of their SNAP benefits. The rate, a federal measure of SNAP overpayments and underpayments based on a sample of cases, does not measure fraud and can reflect routine mistakes by applicants or caseworkers. Because it is recalculated annually, states could see significant swings in their costs from year to year. With a national error rate of 10.62%, more than 30 states are expected to face penalties ranging from tens of millions to billions of dollars. The Food Research and Action Center estimates the combined changes will shift $13.8 billion in cost from the federal government to states. To absorb the new costs, governors and lawmakers might have to raise taxes, cut spending on other programs, or reduce SNAP participation. No state has said it will leave SNAP, but the Congressional Budget Office warns some could do so because of the new financial burden. Alabama and Arizona officials have warned the penalty could mean dropping out. State officials told USA Today they don't know where the money will come from, as their budgets are already stretched and they're lobbying Congress for relief. Massachusetts Treasurer Deborah Goldberg said her state has not yet decided where it will find the additional $53 million a year needed for SNAP administration. The error rate penalties beginning in 2027, she said, could be a budget buster. Massachusetts, with an error rate above 12%, could owe $392 million, according to the Food Research and Action Center. Vermont Treasurer Mike Pizziak said his state also has not determined where it will find $10 million for SNAP administration. Every single penny in our budget is going to really critical services, Pizziak said. In January, bipartisan groups representing America's governors, state legislators, and counties pleaded in a letter to federal lawmakers to delay the penalty until fiscal year 2030. The pressure appears to be gaining traction. The Farm Bill, which is waiting for a full Senate vote, included a one-year delay on the requirement for states to take on more costs, but also increased the amount they could be forced to pay to 20% rather than 15%. Republicans want a one-year extension, and Democrats want a two-year extension. In the spring, Christopher Lovato, 48, of Littleton, Colorado, saw SNAP benefits for his family of four fall from $619 a month to $130. He works full-time in the gig economy while his wife cares for their two children with autism. Colorado's SNAP payment error rate for fiscal year 2025 was 10.9%. The state plans to use new technology, including artificial intelligence, to reduce that, according to the Colorado Department of Human Services. Department spokesman John Rosa said privacy laws prevent him from discussing individual cases, but when a household's monthly allotment changes significantly, it is typically because of changes in reported household income, composition, or allowable expenses. Lovato said his income from food deliveries has changed little, but he was told his monthly earnings were about $150 too high to continue receiving the large benefit. The explanation was pretty vague, he said. He said scrutiny increased during the recertification process, and the state was interested in the money they've socked away in a college fund for the kids. It's taken away his faith in politics, Lovato said, and he questioned if any politician really cares. The next article is titled FBI Arrests Teen Accused of Plotting Mass Shooting by Alice Minette. An 18-year-old man was charged on October 7th with receiving a firearm and ammunition to commit a federal terrorism crime after authorities accused him of plotting a mass shooting at the Mall of America in support of the Islamic State group. The FBI arrested Sheikhdoon Abdali Mohammed of Richfield, Minnesota, after undercover agents sold him an AK-47, about 200 rounds of ammunition, and four 30-round magazines for $600, according to the complaint. Mohammed told the informant he planned to use the items to kill 30 to 60 people at an October 24 event at the mall, which is in the largest in the United States. According to federal prosecutors, Mohammed sent messages in July discussing his intent to carry out a mass casualty shooting attack at the Mall of America and claimed its owners were Jewish. He chose October 24th because many Asians and other non-Muslims would be attending an art event. The next article today is what's your Halloween costume? Will you honor Dolly's memory, let out your inner Bluey, or dress up as the bad bunny Super Bowl grass? Halloween outfits mirror viral moments. By Julia Gomez. Halloween lovers have plenty of 2026 viral moments and characters to dress up as on October 31st. And while some might be a bit challenging, others can be created with a few craft supplies and some DIY spirit. You can thrift, sew, or throw together costumes inspired by Jimothy the Raccoon, AI Fruit Lover Island, diarrhea-inducing lettuce, or Bad Bunny Super Bowl grass. Others might look to the silver screen for inspo and dress as characters from such 2026 blockbusters as Backrooms or Christopher Nolan's The Odyssey. More costumes we might see include tributes to the late Dolly Parton and Tim Curry and celebrity couples like Taylor Swift and Travis Kelce. Others may lean into nostalgia, a common theme this year seen everywhere from social media feeds to throwback menus at restaurants. Here are some costume ideas for Halloween 2026, inspired by internet trends and pop culture. Don't be surprised if you see someone walking around your Halloween party dressed as a pineapple or a watermelon. Over the summer, many were glued to their screens as they watched heartbreak and drama unfold on Peacock's dating show, Love Island. But what happens when you add AI fruit? Fruit Love Island went viral throughout 2026. Another costume-inspiring viral moment came from February, when videos taken after Bad Bunny's Super Bowl performance showed performers dressed as grass walking off the field. These other major news stories from 2026 might also prompt Halloween themes or costumes. New York Knicks win the NBA championship. Daredevil couple climbs to the top of the Empire State Building. Lettuce linked to outbreak of explosive diarrhea. Celebrity-inspired costumes, the deaths of Dolly Parton and Tim Curry, who both died on the same day, shocked the world, and fans may want to use Halloween to honor them. Parton's fans have no limit on the Dolly-inspired costumes they can create to honor the musician, actor, and philanthropist's glamorous looks and voluptuous blonde hair. To pull off a Parton-inspired look, you'll need a big head of blonde hair. If you're not naturally blonde, don't worry. Parton said she wasn't either. Tight-fitting pants and a top or a dress, and anything sparkly or covered in rhinestones. Fans may also want to dress up as a character played by Curry, who starred in numerous memorable roles throughout his career, including the iconic Dr. Frankenfurter from the 1975 classic The Rocky Horror Picture Show. Other Curry characters that might be walking around on Halloween night include Pennywise from the 1990 movie It, based on Stephen King's novel, Nigel Thornberry from the Nickelodeon cartoon The Wild Thornberries, Long John Silver from Muppet Treasure Island. Other celebrity-inspired costumes include couple matches like Taylor Swift and Travis Kelce, who were married in July of 2026, or Zendaya and Tom Holland, who held a secret wedding, which Holland seemingly confirmed in a profile Esquire published on June 16th. Musician Sabrina Carpenter could also inspire costumes after looks from her 2025 Short and Sweet tour or 2026 Coachella performance went viral. Bad Bunny, Olivia Rodrigo, and even YouTuber Miss Rachel all have iconic looks you can replicate with clothes from your closet. Viral animals you could see trick-or-treating. Having access to the news 24/7 can be exhausting, so when an adorable animal goes viral, it can feel like a break from hearing about things going wrong in the world. I think that's probably why when a cute animal comes along, everybody is just like, oh, thank God, we need something cute and lovable right now. Kendall Bailey, a cosplayer who recently went viral after dressing as Jimothy during DragonCon in Georgia, told USA Today, because everything else is so depressing. Jimothy, a raccoon with a rare defect known as short spine syndrome, went viral over the summer. The raccoon looks a bit different from other members of his species because his spine is much shorter than the typical raccoon's. But his unusual look made him famous and inspired people to create plushies, paintings, drawings, and more of the raccoon. So he's sure to inspire a few fans to make costumes too. Bailey recommends that those who want to dress up like Jimothy choose practical options, especially if they're going to wear the costume all night. Be comfortable. Don't overheat, said Bailey. Another animal we might see a lot this Halloween is Punch the Monkey, the baby monkey who went viral after his mother abandoned him and he was seen snuggling with a plush orangutan toy. It could be an easy, minimalist costume, according to Bailey. You could be cute if you went to IKEA and got the stuffed doll, said Bailey said. So you have the actual stuffed doll that Punch had and just get some little monkey ears and a tail. It could even be a cute couple's costume, with one person dressed like Punch while the other dresses like his toy orangutan, Bailey stated. Several blockbuster movies have hit the silver screen this year, but one character stands out and is even seen roaming around Universal Studios Halloween Horror Nights in Los Angeles, Nikki from the film Obsession. The next article today is ex-officer sentenced for misuse of flock cameras. By Kennedy Jacoby, Austin Fast, and Jack Lemnis. A former police officer in Texas, who is believed to be one of the most prolific flock camera misusers in the country, used the technology to track his ex-girlfriend and her romantic partners and jeopardized an open manslaughter case because of his misconduct, the district attorney who prosecuted him told USA Today. Zachary Klein, an 11-year veteran of the Lufkin Police Department, was sentenced on September 30th to 5 years in prison, 5 weeks after a USA Today investigation found he used his agency's automated license plate reader camera to monitor individual cars thousands of times. Klein is one of at least 27 police and sheriff's office employees across the country who have been arrested, fired, put on leave, or placed under investigation to date as a result of USA Today's reporting on widespread misuse of flock technology. He is in the first of them to be criminally convicted. He pleaded guilty in Angelina County District Court to 100 felony counts of misuse of official information. Texas Rangers, who conducted the criminal investigation into Klein, found that he used flock and other law enforcement databases to track the movements of his ex-girlfriend, her family members, and other men she had dated for 2 years. His case demonstrates the collateral consequences that officers who abuse flock can inflict on the personal lives of innocent bystanders, including the victims of unrelated cases they had investigated. It is part of a broader reckoning against flock across the country that has inspired

Amy Wren, the district attorney for East Texas's 86,000-person Angelina County, told USA Today that Klein ran more than 2,500 improper flock searches since July of 2024 and threatened people he illegally tracked. Klein was the lead investigating officer in an intoxicated manslaughter case Wren's office is currently prosecuting. That case is now at risk of dismissal, she said, because his actions undermine his credibility as a witness. He was stalking people, and they didn't even know it, she told USA Today. He was affected at least one significant case in this office that may result in a victim getting no justice because of this. Klein, who is incarcerated, could not be reached for comment. Dan Simmons, the attorney who represented him, emphasized that none of the charges against Klein pertain to stalking, threatening behavior, or domestic violence. He said he believed Klein's sentence was fair and measured. The overriding story that everyone needs to keep in mind is the appropriateness of the flock camera system, Simmons said. They are intrusive of people's privacy at levels we haven't seen before. They are almost impossible to monitor and control. In response to questions from USA Today in August about officer misuse cases, Flock Public Relations Manager Paris Lubel pointed to recent changes the company made to help agencies identify bad actors, including its audit assistance feature, which, he said, will become mandatory for all law enforcement customers by the end of the year. Any officer abuse of our system is completely unacceptable, Lubel said in an emailed statement, and the people that abuse our system should absolutely be held accountable. Flock is an incredible law enforcement tool, Wren said. It has helped her office find missing children and vulnerable adults and solve aggravated robberies and murders that otherwise might have gone unsolved. It is extremely powerful, she said, but lends itself to abuse. I think it is smart, she said, for people to reevaluate how it's being used, how we're going to monitor how it's being used, so that we can ensure if things like this are happening, we're catching it immediately instead of after 2,500 runs. Lufkin Police launched an internal investigation into Klein after a USA Today reporter on August 14 contacted the agency about his pattern of irregular flock searches. The news organization's analysis found that Klein searched six license plates at least 7,396 times from December 2024 to November of 2025. One plate he searched an average of 20 times per day during a three-month span. Lufkin Police placed Klein on administrative leave and suspended flock use across the department during its initial investigation. Chief Travis Brazil also asked Texas Rangers to perform an outside investigation. Texas Rangers arrested Klein on August 20th, 6 days after USA Today's inquiry. Their investigation found that Klein had used Flock to track the movements of at least 12 people associated with women he had dated. Wren told USA Today. She said he searched at least five more people using TLOXP and the Texas Criminal Information Center, two law enforcement databases that contain information about people's criminal history, active warrants, vehicle registrations, social security numbers, home addresses, phone numbers, and more. A search warrant for his cell phone data revealed that he had searched Google for things like, "What is stalking in Texas? Is it stalking if the victims don't know you're stalking them? What's the statute of limitations for stalking? What's the penalty range for that?" And more, Wren said. None of the people that he was watching had any idea that this was happening, she said. He knew what he was doing. They did not. Klein demonstrated a pattern of using coercive controls on at least two romantic partners, Wren said. That included allegedly threatening to kill himself multiple times in front of children, threatening to set fire to an ex's car, and threatening one of the men she had dated. One of the license plates he searched most frequently was registered to the man he threatened, Wren said. Klein denied making the threats in his interview with Texas Rangers, and none of these allegations resulted in charges against him. But Wren said her office

0: obtained video of some of his behavior. She said he admitted using Flock to search people for personal reasons and made a series of excuses to justify the misuse. USA Today obtained a police report from 2021 showing that Klein's then-wife called the Angelina County Sheriff's Office on him. A deputy logged the call as a disturbance. The woman told the deputy that Klein had revved his truck engine at her in his driveway while she hid behind a tree. Similar incidents had occurred throughout their marriage, she told the deputy, but she said had not reported them because she didn't want it to affect his job. According to Wren, Klein's subsequent dating partner, the woman he primarily surveilled, did not report similar threats either because she did not believe anything would happen, as Klein was a police officer himself. During its prosecution of Klein's case, the Angelina County District Attorney Office obtained a lifetime protective order for the woman while stalking as the underlying basis. He would have emotional swings, and he would get very rage-like, Wren said. She was concerned for herself and her family members that, if he were to get out of jail, what he might do. Klein stopped conducting improper Flock searches in December of 2025 when officers across the Lefkin Police Department became aware that their search history were publicly viewable through public records, request of agency's Flock audit logs, Wren said. That's the same month that Flock, in response to public scrutiny, began obscuring its audit logs to stop the public from seeing most officers' names, license plates, and searched in their stated search reasons. Still, Wren said, Klein continued using TLOXP and the Texas Criminal Information Center for personal reasons through June of 2026. Wren charged Klein on August 21st with 100 felony counts of misuse of official information, each a third-degree felony. To be honest with you, it was going to be more, Wren said. I wanted it to be a number that signified the significance of what he had done. Klein pleaded guilty to all counts on September 30th. Judge Todd Kassaw sentenced him to 5 years in prison with credit for 42 days served. Asked why the Lufkin Police Department did not catch Klein's Flock searches sooner, Chief Brazil said the agency's prior audits had not drilled down to the search activity of individual users. He noted that Flock use remained suspended across the department. Because of the volume of legitimate searches across the department, Officer Klein's unauthorized searches were not readily distinguishable within the broader departmental activity, Brazil told USA Today in an emailed statement. This incident identified a weakness in the department's previous auditing practices, specifically the need for greater review of individual user activity rather than relying primarily on department-wide auditing. The department has taken that lesson seriously, and it is in the process of strengthening its oversight to provide greater accountability and help prevent similar misuse in the future. Asked the same question, Wren said that the Flock did not make its audit assistance feature available until January of 2026, 18 months after Klein's improper searches began. Before that, understanding Flock's audit logs required a more complex data analysis like the one USA Today conducted. With around 60 officers, Lufkin is a relatively small police agency that probably did not have the resources to audit its Flock logs on a regular basis, she said. She noted that Lufkin is far from the only agency nationally that failed to adequately monitor its own officers' usage. I think that agencies just assumed that the searches that were being made were good because we should be able to assume that our officers are doing what they're supposed to be doing, Wren said. Maybe it's just complacency. Klein is one of 27 police and sheriff's office employees in 7 states who have been arrested, fired, put on leave, or placed under investigation because of an analysis by USA Today and Treasure Coast newspapers, part of the USA Today network, of more than 80 million Flock searches spanning 3.5 years in more than 6,300 agencies. In each of those cases, reporters flagged the officer's questionable search patterns before their own agencies did. Including Klein, at least 10 police officers and sheriff's deputies in Florida, Georgia, Missouri, New York, and Texas have been arrested due to these results. 8 of them have been charged in court. They include Fort Pierce police officer Joseph Crutchfield and Pinellas County Sheriff's Deputy Carl Gwynn in Florida, whom prosecutors charged in September. Crutchfield pleaded not guilty to 4 felony counts of abuse of computer access, court records show. He is accused of using Flock to track his ex-girlfriend at least 382 times from February to June of 2005. A judge has since granted that woman a restraining order against Crutchfield for stalking. Gwynn, who is accused of using Flock to surveil a woman he was interested in dating, Sheriff Bob Gualtieri said at a September 30th news conference, is charged with 4 counts of accessing a computer device without authority and 1 count of official misconduct, all felonies. An arrest affidavit says he improperly searched for the same individual at least 352 times across 4 law enforcement databases, including 300 Flock searches. Gwynn pleaded not guilty. Another officer, Melissa Smith, of the St. Charles County Police Department in Missouri, was charged on September 10th with 2 misdemeanor counts of misuse of official information by a public servant. She resigned from the department during an internal investigation into her Flock use prompted by a USA Today reporter's inquiry. The department discontinued its Flock use soon after. A plea hearing in her case is scheduled for October 29th. At least 10 of the 27 officers flagged by USA Today's analysis have resigned or been fired, including James Kennard of Braselton Police Department in Georgia. Kennard searched the same 3 tags at least 891 times from September of 2023 to October of 2025. Audit logs released through public records requests show. Sierra Carroll, a former school resource officer for the Houston County Sheriff's Office in Georgia, has been fired. Sheriff Matt Moulton told USA Today. The sheriff's office suspended Carroll after USA Today inquired about her repeated searches of several individual plates, including one she searched at least 4,018 times from May of 2024 to August of 2025. Carroll is charged with 1 misdemeanor count of improper use of a captured license plate data. She has not entered a plea. The police department in East Point, Michigan, a suburb of Detroit, imposed severe discipline against 1 officer for using Flock for personal reasons and found that a 2nd officer's Flock use violated department policy. The officers, Joshua Ignacy and Joseph Rebar, remain employed. The East Point City Council voted 4-1 to end its contract with Flock on September 15th, citing the misuse cases as 1 factor. I know they're a really valuable tool, but at this point, I feel there's a lot of issues surrounding Flock cameras, Mayor Michael Kleinfeld said at the September 15 meeting. There's not really an infrastructure in place to make sure that they're used appropriately. Also in Florida, Officer Chase Hatfield of the Vero Beach Police Department and Deputy John Finnegan of Indian River County Sheriff's Office are on leave after a Treasure Coast newspaper reporter asked about their repeated searches on individual. Kennard, Ignacy, Rebar, Hatfield, and Finnegan have not been charged with any crime relating to their Flock use. Internal investigations at Vero Beach Police Department, Indian River County Sheriff's Office, and several other agencies continue. The next article today is titled, Expect More Ads Generated by AI. Midterms could be a gauge for 2028 election by Greta Reich. Tensions heightened in the face for Wisconsin's 3rd congressional district between Rebecca Cook, a Democrat, and Republican incumbent Rep. Derek Van Orden on September 30th when Cook sent Van Orden a cease and desist letter directing him to stop posting deepfake videos of her made with artificial intelligence. The letter cited a video Van Orden posted on X in August showing an AI-generated cook saying, "Do you really think it matters what you peasants think? I am the anointed one. You will comply and you will vote for me." Wisconsin passed a law in 2024 requiring campaign advertisements to disclose if they use AI-generated content, but it doesn't apply to social media content. "I think it's a gross misrepresentation of who I am," Cook told USA Today. "I don't think putting words in people's mouths is what voters are looking for. I think they're looking for authenticity at a time when there's deep mistrust in government and concern about what the future of AI looks like and its overreach into our lives." Van Orden's press team did not respond to requests for comments from USA Today. His ad is far from the only one using the technology to attack opponents. In this election cycle alone, the Wesleyan Media Project found 164 instances of political ads generated or enhanced through the use of AI, and the project's co-director, Travis Rideout, said that was likely an undercount. Another study by Anchor Change in May found that 87% of strategists and campaign users use AI to help generate creative graphics, text, and visualization for ads. In the last couple cycles, it may have been out there, but it was something which not the average person was using widespread, said David Insera, a fellow at the Libertarian Cato Institute think tank. "Now," he said, "it seems normal because the tool has shifted from this avant-garde new thing on the block. Existing regulations don't yet target AI-generated content at the federal level. And while 31 states have passed laws prohibiting deepfakes or requiring disclosures, according to the National Conference of State Legislatures, deepfakes are not the same as AI-generated content. We use deepfake just to refer to a portrayal of someone famous, generally a politician in the case of political ads, that is depicted doing something or saying something or wearing something that they didn't do, wear, or say," Rideout said. "AI can do a lot more than that," he said, "such as place a candidate in a scene from the Revolutionary War or conjure a luxury mansion as a setting for an opponent." President Donald Trump has posted multiple AI-generated images, including one of himself depicted as a Jesus figure and another of himself behind a shackled alien. There's a lot of different uses to create scenes that don't necessarily deceive a viewer into thinking that a politician was doing a thing they didn't do, Rideout said. Wesleyan Media Project's data suggests Republicans, specifically Republican group like PACs or nonprofits, are more likely to use AI than Democrat or Democratic groups. Politicians and candidates lobbying against ads, on the other hand, tend to be Democrats. Senator Amy Klobuchar, Democrat, Minnesota, and Lisa Murkowski, Republican, Alaska, have advocated for bipartisan regulation that would require transparency in political ads using AI-generated content since 2024. "I think it misleads voters, and I think it's got to be regulated," Cook said. Video manipulation isn't new. Altered photo and video techniques have been a tactic present in political campaigns since time immemorial, Insera said, referencing tools like Photoshop and video manipulation. A slowed-down video of former House Speaker Nancy Pelosi, for example, went viral in 2019 for making her appear to slur her words. The original video showed that she was speaking normally. But AI-generated ads have been slower than most AI users to become mainstream. In the run-up to the 2024 presidential election, the Republican National Committee saw widespread backlash over its uses of AI in an ad against then-President Joe Biden, which depicted a dystopian world of crime and financial disaster. In the top right corner, a small disclaimer read, "built entirely with AI imagery." But in the time since it's aired, political campaigns have begun using AI-generated content with more regularity and less scrutiny. In Texas, State Attorney General Ken Paxton's Senate campaign released an AI-generated attack ad in September against his Republican opponent, James Tellerico. In Ohio, the Ohio Flyer PAC aired an AI attack ad in April against Democratic candidate Sherrod Brown. The fact that people are creating so much of this content means that more and more people are knowledgeable about AI content, Insera said. He expected that AI content will only increase as the midterms get closer. Not all of the use cases of AI in campaigns are strictly attack ads. Many politicians or political groups have used it for satire or comedic purposes. It also opened political advertising up to more creativity, Rideout said. I'm seeing a lot more satire and parody than they can do. Maybe it would be difficult to film a candidate emerging from a swamp, but that's an interesting situation that you can have AI create for you. Insera also noted ways it could democratize campaigns, which are incredibly costly and require a lot of resources. It is a way for them to cheapen their access to reasonably good quality content, he said. As the November midterms creep closer, the success of the candidates using AI-generated ads could act as a test case for the 2028 election. I do expect more use right outside of the technology. Whether this is a complete game changer, I'm skeptical that these ads are any more persuasive than the old-fashioned political ads, but I suppose the jury is still out on that one. The next article today is titled, Trump Teases Big Surprises Before Midterm Elections. Critics Fear Interference Ahead of November 3rd Balloting, by Joey Garrison. President Donald Trump teased that he has big surprises in store in the weeks before the November 3rd midterm election that involve his budget chief, igniting intense speculation among critics on what the president could be planning. Trump made the remark on October 6 as he was giving a shout-out to Russell Vought, director of the White House Office of Management and Budget, during a speech near Baltimore on a new Maryland shipyard that will build submarines. "We have some big surprises coming up in another few weeks, right, Russ?" Trump said. "He's going to be one of the very important people in the history of our country, in my opinion. He's got some great things happening." The White House did not say what Trump meant by his comments, directing USA Today to the OMB, which did not respond to a request for comment. Trump has already taken several extraordinary actions ahead of the midterms, including spending nearly $13 million in government funds to air pro-Trump television ads, issuing $500 Affordable Care Act refund checks to nearly 1 million Americans, and sending $90 apiece to 1 million seniors by diverting funds from a Medicare fund reserve for improvements to the program. The New York Times reported that Trump personally directed Vought, who served in the same role during Trump's first term, to find government money to fund the ad campaign. The money came from $20 million authorized to the Department of Homeland Security. Trump has since promised to use money from his MAGA, Inc. super PAC to pay for the ads, but doesn't plan to reimburse the government for the almost $13 million already spent to air the commercials. Trump has also pledged to give all adult Americans $5,000 from government revenue if Republicans retain control of the House and Senate, an offer even some MAGA allies have called a bribe for votes. Vought, one of the president's closest aides, helped write Project 2025, the controversial policy blueprint created by the Conservative Heritage Foundation that Trump tried to distance himself from during the 2024 campaign. Vought has taken a leading role in the Trump administration's effort to slash federal agencies, cut spending, and lay off federal workers. Some Trump critics suggest that the president's hint about big surprises could signal efforts to interfere with the election. Election interference in the offering. Joyce Vance, a former U.S. attorney for the Northern District of Alabama, who was appointed by former President Barack Obama, said in a post on X, Trump unsuccessfully tried to overturn his 2020 election loss and still falsely says he won the election. Leading up to the midterms, the president has regularly accused Democrats of cheating to win elections without presenting evidence and tried to sow doubts about the integrity of U.S. elections in a primetime speech in July. Trump has issued executive orders creating new voting restrictions and directed the Department of Homeland Security to look for non-citizens on voting rolls. Trump also led a rare mid-decade redistricting effort in a bid to create more Republican congressional seats. In a recent interview with Time magazine, Trump did not rule out declaring a national emergency around the midterms or invoking the Insurrection Act, which allows the president to deploy the military within the United States during times of civil The next article today is titled, Common Infections Driving Cancer Cases. Study, Millions Suffer from Treatable Causes, by Mary Walrath Holdridge. Millions of cancer cases worldwide, about 1 in 8, have an underlying cause that is not only treatable but entirely preventable, according to a new study. The answer lies in infections, according to research published in early October in The Lancet Oncology, including two of the most common infections in the U.S., roughly 12% of new cancer cases reported globally in 2024 could be traced back to just 12 infections, the authors found, meaning roughly 2.3 million cancer illnesses worldwide could potentially have been prevented. Five of those infections accounted for more than 2.2 million of the estimated 2.3 million infection-attributable cancer cases recorded in the study. And two, the common stomach infection, H. pylori, and the sexually transmitted HPV were behind about 1.5 million. The good news, according to the researchers, experts already know how to stop and treat these infections. The bad news, in some countries, that's not happening. According to the study, the top five infections associated with cancer are Helicobacter pylori, also known as H. pylori, a common stomach infection that can cause stomach pain, bloating, gas, and similar symptoms. More than half of the world's population may have an H. pylori infection at some point in their lives, according to the Mayo Clinic. It is most associated with gastric cancer, the study found. Approximately 760,000 cases, or 4% of new cancer diagnoses worldwide. Human papillomavirus, a common infection with more than 100 types. HPV is the most common viral sexually transmitted infection in the United States, infecting roughly 14 million people a year, according to Cleveland Clinic. Some strains are high risk factors for certain cancers, including cervical, vaginal, and vulvar. It was most associated with cervical cancer in the study, approximately 750,000 or 4% of new cases. There is a vaccine that is ideally given before a person becomes sexually active. Hepatitis B, a vaccine preventable, often asymptomatic liver infection that can range from a short acute illness to a serious chronic infection, according to the CDC. Acute infections are more common in people between the age of 40 and 59. It was most associated with liver cancers in the study, approximately 360,000 or 2% of new cases. Epstein-Barr virus, a common viral infection and type of herpes virus that often does not cause symptoms and most affects children, teens, and young adults. Up to 95% of adults experience an EBV infection in their lifetime, according to the Cleveland Clinic. It was most associated with cancers of the head and neck in the study, approximately 260,000, or 1% of new cases. Hepatitis C, a viral infection that causes liver inflammation and can lead to serious damage. Like hepatitis B, it can cause a short, acute illness or a chronic, long-term one. It is often asymptomatic. Experts estimate that more than 2 million people have chronic hepatitis C in the United States, according to Cleveland Clinic. It was most associated with liver cancers in the study, approximately 160,000 or just under 1% of new cases. Other infections identified as being linked to cancer include HIV, Kaposi's sarcoma-associated herpes virus, Schistosoma haematobium, a blood parasite common in Africa and the Middle East, human T-cell lymphotrophic virus type 1, Opisthorchis vivarini, a liver parasite found in Southeast Asia, Clonorchis sinensis, another liver parasite from Southeast Asia, and Merkel cell polyomavirus, a virus known primarily for causing cancer, called an oncovirus. The study doesn't track every individual case. Instead, it uses global data and previous research to estimate how many cancers are linked to infections. The authorities say the figures are the best available estimates, but gaps in cancer reporting in some parts of the world mean the totals aren't exact. Plus, it only counts infections already known to have some association with cancer. There could be others that don't yet have enough evidence to connect the two. It's important to remember that while 12% of all global cases is a significant number, most cancers are not caused by infection, at least not according to what scientists know right now. Preventing infection could be key. While infection may not be the primary driver behind all cancers nationwide, it accounts for a disproportionate number of cases within certain types of cancers, such as cervical cancer. The study found that the vast majority of cervical cancer cases can be attributed to HPV, for example. Researchers also noted that this means several cancers could be prevented with tools already discovered but not being used. In these cases, infection control, which is already a well-established science, could lead to cancer control. HPV vaccination is a major prevention tool, the study author said. CDC data show it can be highly effective in preventing both infections and associated cancers. Within 12 years of the vaccine, Gardasil, being introduced in the United States, infections of the four HPV types it targets decreased 88% among 14 to 19-year-old females and 81% among 20 to 24-year-old females. Cervical precancer rates among screened females dropped 50% in 18 to 20-year-olds and 36% in 21 to 24-year-olds in the 6 years after Gardasil hit the market. And cervical lesions due to HPV types prevented by vaccination dropped by 40% in vaccinated women after vaccines were introduced. Vaccination against hepatitis B is also available and recommended by the CDC for all infants, children, and adults 19 to 59, as well as adults age 60 and older at high risk for infection. Vaccination reduces the risk of liver cancer linked to HPV infection. Each adult should be tested at least once in their life for Hep B, the CDC says, and those at risk, people of certain ages, races, family histories, and with certain conditions, should be tested regularly. More frequent testing and treatment for H. pylori, which can include stool, breath, or scope screenings and antibiotics, can reduce its spread and prevalence and therefore its likelihood of contributing to cancer. Testing and treatment for hepatitis B, hepatitis C, and HIV, like H. pylori, can not only help reduce transmission but prevent infections from becoming chronic. Safer injection practices, condom use, PrEP use, and making the tools for these practices more available can help stop transmission of HIV, hepatitis B, and hepatitis C, reducing related cancers. The next article today is titled, Measles Cases Continue Rise Beyond 30-Year High, by Mary Walrath Holdridge. Measles infections surpassed 1,000 reported cases in one state as the United States continues to hurtle past a 30-year case high. Pennsylvania, the current center of the nation's largest outbreak, reported 1,004 total cases on October 5th, a remarkable uptick from just 106 total cases last year. A handful of other states are also contending with clusters of 100 or more infections. Plummeting vaccine rates and the resulting resurgence in cases have put the United States at risk of losing its measles elimination status. Defined by the World Health Organization as freedom from the continuous spread of a disease for at least a year, elimination status has been called a historic public health achievement by the Centers for Disease Control and Prevention, but the WHO is set to review the status for the United States in November after 2025's Texas outbreak that killed three. As of October 1st, the CDC reported 3,887 confirmed measles cases in 45 states plus Washington, D.C. The actual number is likely higher, as only cases confirmed by doctors and reported to the CDC are counted. This means people who get sick but don't see a doctor for a diagnosis are not included. Plus, the CDC's count tend to lag behind states because its figures are only updated weekly after certain reporting parameters are met. As of October 5th, Pennsylvania has the largest measles outbreak with infection surpassing 1,004, according to state health data. The state has also reported 5 measles-associated deaths. However, the CDC count still only reflects 2 after a terse back and forth between Secretary of Health and Human Services Robert F. Kennedy Jr. and Pennsylvania Governor Josh Shapiro. In social media posts and speeches, Kennedy accused Shapiro of fabricating the deaths, while Shapiro said Kennedy was downplaying the severity of the measles. Other states, including Utah and South Carolina, are contending with outbreaks of 500 or more cases. New York declared a state of emergency on October 5th after the state surpassed 100 cases. Measles, one of the most contagious infectious diseases, was eliminated from the United States in 2000. Cases have since hit their highest level in more than 3 decades under the Trump administration, which has attempted to change the childhood vaccination schedule. Officials have also promoted the idea that vaccines, including the combined measles, mumps, and rubella shot, are more dangerous than the diseases they prevent, despite decades of scientific evidence saying otherwise. As of October 1st, the CDC reported 3,887 confirmed cases, well surpassing last year's total, with 3 months still left in the year. Cases previously reached a 30-year high in 2025, with 2,289 confirmed infections across 43 states plus Washington, D.C. for the entire year. The majority, 93% of infections were contracted by unvaccinated people or those with unknown vaccination statuses. 3 people, including 2 children, died as a result of the outbreaks, marking the first pediatric death from measles in decades. The next article today is titled, "I Served at Contaminated Nevada Testing Range. We Deserve Better Than a Blanket Dismissal," by Dave Crete. I spent 4 years serving our country at one of the world's most secretive military installations. Today, the federal government acknowledges that the Nevada Test and Training Range contains contamination. But there is a catch. It's only considered contaminated if you worked for the Department of Energy, the DOE, or the Department of Defense, DOD. Personnel who served at the same location are not eligible for the veterans' benefits they have earned. Both cannot be right. I served in the U.S. Air Force from 1983 to 1989, including 4 years supporting highly classified programs on the NTTR. I am proud of that service and consider it an honor. This is not an attack on the Defense Department. The Nevada Test and Training Range remains vital to Americans' national security, and the people serving there today do extraordinary things. This is about what happens after our service to us and our families. The government owes us and our families the truth. There should be no longer be a debate over whether contamination exists on the NTTR. The federal government has already answered that question. The Energy Department's own records document radiological and chemical contamination on the testing range. nuclear weapons tested in Nevada occurred from 1951 to 1992, and DOE continues environmental restoration and long-term monitoring today. Some radioactive contaminants can persist in the environment for thousands of years. That is all the time we have today for USA Today. I'm Karen, and I thank you for listening to the Talking Information Center.
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7: Hello, this is Janet Leffler, and we're going to read the Wall Street Journal for Friday, October 9. Our first article on the front page of the Wall Street Journal, Iran and Houthis try to regain the upper hand in our Hormuz with a spate of new attacks. Just last week, Iran appeared to have its back against the wall in a war with the U.S., its ports blockaded, and its leverage over the Strait of Hormuz slipping. Now, Tehran is trying to regain the upper hand. Iran and its Houthi allies in Yemen delivered a 1-2 punch against the Persian Gulf oil producers in separate attacks on Wednesday night and Thursday morning that sent oil prices sharply higher and further shattered the sense of security in Saudi Arabia's capital city. An oil and chemical tanker near Qatar was struck by several projectiles late Wednesday, causing casualties, according to maritime intelligence from Vanguard and the UK Maritime Trade Operation Agency. No one claimed responsibility for the attack, but officials in the region said Iran was likely behind it. The ship attack was followed by Houthi strikes Thursday in Riyadh, damaging aircraft by the international airport and forcing residents to take cover in the third straight day of attacks on the city. On Friday, Saudi Arabia said the attacks on the airport Thursday killed three people, including a pilot for the country's flag carrier Saudia, and wounded others. The attacks targeted an aircraft and facilities, the statement added, without elaborating. By increasing attacks on shipping, Tehran is seeking to break the stalemate in the Strait of Hormuz and increase pressure on Washington to reach a diplomatic settlement, analysts say. The limited military moves could raise oil prices and pressure President Trump before the midterm elections, while stopping short of another full-scale military confrontation that even Tehran doubts it can win. U.S. officials believe deferring a decision about whether to resume military operations against Iran will increase pressure on Tehran to make major concessions, including on its nuclear program. Iran is clearly raising the pressure, while Washington is hardening both in its rhetoric and military posture, but neither side has yet abandoned diplomacy, said Andreas Krieg, a senior lecturer at the School of Security Studies at King's College, London. This is precisely what makes the moment so dangerous. Both sides are trying to improve their bargaining position while sitting only one serious incident away from a much wider war. The clashes underscore the region's volatility and the difficulty that Trump faces keeping a lid on its conflicts, at least until after midterm elections in the U.S. next month. Trump said Thursday that the U.S. won't attack Iran before the election, citing productive talks with Tehran. "We will not be attacking Iran at any time prior to the midterm elections," Trump said in a Truth Social post. He has also declined Saudi's request for direct U.S. military assistance against the Houthis, though the Pentagon is providing intelligence and other support. Oil prices rose with Brent crude, the international benchmark, settling at $104.27 a barrel, up 4.1%, and WTI, the U.S. benchmark, up 4.1% to $91.87 a barrel. Surging energy prices weighed on stocks and treasury yields. Oil producers have increasingly relied on U.S. protected tanker movements, ship-to-ship transfers outside Hormuz, and pipelines that bypass the strait entirely. Saudi Arabia has also resumed exports from both its Gulf and Red Sea coasts after repairing part of the damage to the east-west pipeline following an attack last month. The Houthis are armed and trained by Tehran, but their escalating attacks against Saudi cities and oil facilities indicate that they are less cautious than the Iranian backers. The Houthis stepped up strikes inside the kingdom after Riyadh launched a campaign to retake Houthi-held territory in Yemen that threatened Saudi ship traffic through the Bab al-Mandab, the heavily traveled gateway to the Red Sea. In response to the Saudi-led counteroffensive, long-range Houthi strikes have escalated into a daily occurrence in Riyadh, more than 900 miles north of the fighting in Yemen. Houthis said Thursday that Saudi aircraft had carried out several airstrikes across Houthi-controlled areas, including strikes targeting telecommunication networks in Yemen's capital Sana'a, Hodeida Airport, and Ibb, causing several casualties. The fires targeting Saudi targets have not stopped, while warnings and strikes continue to escalate, Houthi leader Abdul Malik al-Houthi said Thursday in a televised speech. "Saudi Arabia's regime cannot achieve its objectives of controlling Yemen," he added. At least two airplanes were struck in the latest attack on Riyadh's King Khalid International Airport on Thursday. Falling debris from an intercepted ballistic missile hit a kindergarten and a medical clinic complex, while workers in the city's financial district, students at some international school, and diplomats were ordered to evacuate or take shelter. Residents across the city said they heard at least five huge booms Thursday morning, but received no alerts or warnings on their phones from authorities. An empty commercial plane at Riyadh's Airport Terminal 4, which handles domestic flights, was hit in the afternoon, and dozens of incoming flights were canceled or diverted. Foreign students at several international schools were shaken after spending part of the afternoon sheltering in place in windowless rooms, said a mother who spoke to parents at several of the schools. The Houthis' military spokesman, Yahya Sari, said in a separate statement that the airport had been hit by a ballistic missile and by two cruise missiles. The Saudi-led military coalition said it had shot down two ballistic missiles Thursday. It was at least the third time the airport had been targeted since Tuesday, when Houthi officials vowed to respond to airstrikes and missile attacks by the Saudi-led coalition against their forces in Yemen. The Houthis have repeatedly warned all international airlines using Saudi airspace to halt their flights, except for those over the Muslim holy cities of Mecca and Medina. The European Union Aviation Safety Agency has warned airlines that recurrent missile and drone attacks, together with the aviation of air defense systems, create an increased risk of misidentification by civil aircraft. Saudi officials have been putting out new warnings to the public since Tuesday that filming and sharing images of drone and missile attacks or interceptions could bring legal charges. Another article on the front page of the Wall Street Journal titled, "Honey, Please." Kimberly Guilfoyle pushed donors to wire $100,000 to her Amex account. Kimberly Guilfoyle was preparing for her congressional hearing to become the U.S. ambassador to Greece when she reached out to a Trump donor with an urgent request. She needed $100,000 that she said she owed American Express in a way that wouldn't leave a paper trail. "It won't show up anywhere if you wire the money to American Express," she wrote on Signal, according to the message reviewed by the Wall Street Journal. "Please." For months, Guilfoyle had been chatting with Eric Dieters, a former congressional candidate in Kentucky, who was seeking her help in getting the attention of the new Trump administration on some personal tax and legal issues, and had promised payments of as much as $1 million if she was successful. As Donald Trump Jr., former fiancé, Guilfoyle offered to use her sway, according to Dieters, and messages reviewed by the Journal. She forwarded Dieters the messages she had sent to the new Internal Revenue Service chief and updated him on her efforts to lobby the Justice Department on his behalf. But her confirmation was coming up, and she needed her card balance paid down before then, she said. "Honey, please, I need you to get this done for me today," she texted Dieters, adding a prayerful hand emoji and a PDF with bill payment instructions from American Express. "You could just send it here," she wrote on July 3, 2025, just days before her July 9th confirmation hearing. Dieters didn't ultimately make the payment, telling Guilfoyle that it would cost his marriage. But the back and forth, part of a tranche of hundreds of messages, emails, and letters reviewed by the Journal, raises new questions about the activities of one of America's most high-profile ambassadors. Last week, Guilfoyle came under fire from Democrats on the Senate and House Foreign Affairs Committee, who urged the State Department to review her conduct. They cited a journal investigation into her promotion of a Greek company whose lobbyists traveled with her to meetings with governments across the Balkans. Jesse Banal, a lawyer for Guilfoyle, said the ambassador disputed the authenticity of the messages but declined to provide specifics. He said she had been paid to speak at the events before her nomination and was owed a balance for traveling to and supporting these patriotic events. Dieters said he didn't owe Guilfoyle any balance. A U.S. embassy official said Guilfoyle's career in and out of public service is guided by deep and abiding values. She was fully vetted by the bipartisan Senate Foreign Relations Committee and confirmed by the U.S. Senate. The ambassador remains committed to representing the American people with dedication and integrity. At a press conference in Athens on Wednesday, Secretary of State Marco Rubio praised Guilfoyle, who sat in front of his podium. "Suffice it to say, our embassy is doing a great job," he said. "Our ambassador has been a strong ambassador." Dieters, a 63-year-old attorney and former co-owner of Snappy Tomato Pizza, a regional restaurant chain, mounted unsuccessful runs for Congress and governor. He said in a series of interviews that Guilfoyle's lack of results left him disenchanted with the Trump administration, even though he mostly supports its policies. Dieter said Guilford told him if he came up with the Amex money, I will be your Trump ride or die forever and ever. Buddy said she never came through on anything. As a morning AM host in radio host in Ohio, Dieters lent his voice to the Trump movement, boosting the 2016 Outsiders campaign. He liked to say he was Trump today, Trump tomorrow, Trump forever. A lawyer nicknamed the courtroom bulldog in local media, Dieters had faced his own legal issues. In 2020, he was banned from entering a courthouse in Ohio's Hamilton County after threatening on social media to burn it down. The Kentucky Bar Association twice suspended him, citing aggressive litigation strategies, false statements in court proceedings, and filing frivolous claims. When the Kentucky Supreme Court was considering whether to reinstate him to the bar, Dieters announced members of the association as jokes of human excrement. The Chief Justice wrote in 2021 in a ruling not to reinstate him, Dieters' practice of law is not governed by constitution, rule of law, or procedure. It is anarchy. These rules are written by the big law to hurt people like me. Screw them, Dieters told the Journal, saying he retired as a lawyer. I am a legal outlaw. Dieters said his dealings with Guilford began in 2020 when he launched an event called Freedom Fest in Kentucky in response to COVID-19 medical mandates. He paid her $300,000 over the coming years to speak there, he said, adding that he also paid $200,000 in speaking fees to Trump Jr. and $100,000 to Eric Trump. He also gave $125,000 to a political action committee supporting the president in 2022, according to the Federal Election Commission records. In September 2024, Guilford and Trump Jr. were both scheduled to be in Kentucky to speak at Dieter's event. Trump Jr., traveling on a separate plane, landed at a private airport a half hour away from Cincinnati's main airport, where Guilford disembarked. Dieters picked her up and raced across southern Ohio, at one point bumping down a grass hill after missing an exit, so that she could catch up with Trump's Scion. Dieters said Guilford nicknamed him Jason Statham after the Hollywood action star. After Trump won the election that fall, Dieters said he began soliciting Guilford's help on several matters of great importance to him. He wanted the Justice Department to seek the extradition of Abubakar Atiq Durrani, an Ohio doctor who had fled to Pakistan after being charged with defrauding insurers by performing unnecessary spinal surgeries, including on children. And he wanted to talk to incoming Internal Revenue Service Commissioner Billy Long to discuss a probe into his tax deductions. Dieters, who says he is advising lawyers representing hundreds of former patients who are suing Durrani alleging medical malpractice, negligence, and fraud, told Guilford he hoped the Justice Department under Trump would push Pakistan to fine and extradite him. The case brought Dieters in conflict with the doctor's Indiana-based malpractice insurer MedPro Group, which has taken the position that it isn't liable in cases of willful misconduct. In a lawsuit, MedPro accused Dieters of a calculated scheme to extract payments from the insurer, at first through abusive litigation and by ultimately outright extortion through the threats of violence and murder and by blackmail against the company's CEO. In an interview, Dieters denied the accusations, calling it the most ridiculous BS lawsuit of all time. He said he asked Guilford to have the Justice Department launch an investigation into MedPro. He told Guilford he would pay her $1 million if she helped him land an interview on former Fox News host Tucker Carlson's show, where he had hoped to draw attention to his cause. Guilfoyle assured Dieter she was working to get him in front of Carlson. "He should hear something by the end of the week," she wrote in December 2024. The text messages reviewed by the Journal show Guilfoyle reached out to people in Carlson's orbit without setting an interview with him for Dieter's. It didn't go that far. Carlson told the Journal he had never heard of Dieter's and doesn't keep up with Guilfoyle, who doesn't have a role in influencing which guests he selects. $1 million for a podcast appearance? Isn't she the ambassador to Greece?

matter he wanted to discuss with the incoming IRS commissioner. The IRS was questioning a deduction Dieters claimed in 2020 related to the sale of his interest in the family business. Dieters saw it as politically motivated. Guilford's interactions with Dieters grew more frequent in the months after she was nominated as ambassador to Greece in December 2024. She promised to lobby top Trump officials from FBI Director Kash Patel to former Attorney General Pam Bondi. Every secretary of you know defense, transportation, Treasury, Commerce, IRS Commissioner, everyone gets right back to me, she wrote, before adding the FBI director, his name misspelled. Oh, yes, I'm forgetting Kash Patel. An FBI spokesman said she didn't lobby Patel. Other agencies didn't respond to requests for comment. Guilford also expressed concern about her dealings with Dieters during public and the effect they could have on her ambassador post. She warned Dieters repeatedly not to commit talk of money or payment to text. Eric, I really wish you would stop papering all these things, she wrote in one exchange. In January 2025, weeks after her nomination, she complained that Dieters had told a producer on her podcast about their deal. It's unbelievable when we have a private arrangement with you that you would now CC a producer about that money, she said. Do not say we had any arrangement. She added, what a nightmare. You'll literally cost me my ambassadorship. Stop writing. Guilford began dating Trump Jr. halfway through his father's first term and emerged as one of the president's most outspoken defenders. After Trump's 2020 defeat, Guilford sought to turn her status as a MAGA icon into a profitable business, trying her hand at ventures including lines of hair care, fragrance products, and a med spa. She also launched a political consulting firm and sought work in public relations. In 2022, she launched what she termed an upscale vodka and champagne brand, American Dream, organizing a dinner for Mar-a-Lago guests that participants realized halfway through was an investment pitch. In March 2024, American Dream sought to raise $2 million from investors, according to a pitch deck viewed by the Journal. It projected reaching $75 million in revenue within 3 years. She later dissolved the company. Guilford's lawyer previously told the Journal that the claim of an American Dream dinner was an investment pitch was false. Trump, during the period, grew frustrated with her for soliciting investments from Mar-a-Lago members for her companies, according to people familiar with the matter. At one point, he complained that Guilford was supposed to be raising money for him, but instead was at his club raising money for herself, according to one of the people. We'll turn to some world news in the Wall Street Journal. A glimpse inside Gaza shows how Israel's military footprint is expanding. From an elevated perch on the eastern edge of a Gaza city, a military official standing near bulldozers described the extent of Israel's entrenchment in the Palestinian enclave. He pointed out two of Israel's more than 30 bases in the territory, a third have which been built since a ceasefire with Hamas took effect last year. Israel says it is using the outpost to guard a new dividing line with Hamas-held territory as its military cleans out tunnels on Israel's controlled side, a job it says is almost complete. In the process, Israel is removing essentially every structure its troops encounter, military officials said. During a recent visit, the Wall Street Journal didn't see any buildings remaining on the Israeli side of the line. The fortified outposts, which overlook a vast sea of rubble, often sit on high ground within the Israeli side of the so-called Yellow Line,
the boundary separating Israeli-controlled territory

0: from the rest of Gaza, according to the analysis of satellite imagery and official. The yellow line is where you see the buildings that stand, the military officer said, in the sandy ruins of a neighborhood that saw repeated rounds of fighting during the war. Israel doesn't allow journalists to enter Gaza on their own, saying the environment isn't safe. Tightly controlled military embeds are the only way for international reporters to access the enclave. The journal went on such an embed in early October. Many news organizations have criticized Israel's policy on access from international journalists to Gaza and are pressing for independent access. Israel officials say the military outposts and flattened areas are meant to reinforce Israel's defenses after the October 7, 2023 Hamas-led attack on Israel, in which about 1,200 people were killed and some 250 hostages taken to Gaza. During the attack, militants overran civilian communities and frontline bases near the border, including an outpost staffed by an unarmed female observers and the Erez crossing, where soldiers were killed. Officials say Israel decided it needed wider buffer zones and stepped up military presence to protect civilian communities and soldiers. Buildings can hide tunnel entrances that are used by militants, the military said. Soldiers took the journal through a sprawling tunnel in the outskirts of Shenaneh that they said had been discovered 8 months ago. Israel has destroyed nearly all the tunnels on its side of the Yellow Line, two other militant officials said. The Yellow Line is a new border line, serving as a forward defensive line for our communities and a line of operational activity, Israel's military chief of staff, Iyal Zamir, said in December. The Israeli military has expanded its control of Gaza from 53% under the terms of the deal drawn up as part of President Trump's peace plan last October to around 70% now as it stealthily shifts the yellow line forward, according to Israeli Prime Minister Benjamin Netanyahu. The 32 Israeli outposts in service in Gaza are visible on satellite imagery, according to the analysis by Jake Godin, a senior researcher at Bellingcat, an investigation consortium. The fortifications follow the yellow line and range from roughly 1 to 3 miles inside Gaza's border with Israel. The Israeli government's mapping agency last month briefly released high-resolution, unblurred images on the internet of northern Gaza from 2025 that showed several Israeli military outposts. The images have since been blurred by the Israeli government. Godin said that the outposts took several months to build and follow a similar rectangular layout. Most are paved, likely to ease access for military vehicles. They are filled with temporary structures for soldiers to sleep, eat, and work in, and have communication towers nearby. Military officials and analysts say the outposts were mainly used for routine security tasks and were tactical rather than permanent. The way all these bases are being used is a kind of reflection for the sad fact that Israel really has no strategy, said Michael Milstein, a former Israeli military intelligence officer. You are not building such sites if you want to stay forever or if you have any other idea. The Israeli Prime Minister's office did not respond to a request for comment. Under the second phase of Trump's plan, Israeli troops were meant to gradually pull back from their positions as Hamas disarmed and handed control to a civilian administrator and an international security force. But a year after the deal's announcement, all those elements were stalled. Hamas has said it is willing to disarm, but it disagrees with Israel on the terms. While the militant group continues to assert its authority in the enclave, a committee of Palestinian technocrats hasn't so far entered Gaza, and the International Stabilization Force lacked troops and agreement on the mandate. funding for Gaza's reconstruction remains stuck. No progress is expected ahead of Israeli elections set for October 27, people familiar with the matter said. Netanyahu's party is in a tough fight. Likud's hard-right coalition partners have strongly objected to the terms of the Gaza peace agreement. Netanyahu has said that Israel rejects its terms. The U.S. administration has pressured Netanyahu to move forward with the peace plan while acknowledging Israeli security concerns. The Israeli military has continued to carry out strikes in Gaza. Many of the targets have been what Israel says were militants involved in the October 7 attack. Gaza health authorities have reported more than 1,400 Palestinian deaths since the Trump-brokered ceasefire went into effect a year ago, without saying how many were combatants. Israel's history with the enclave shows that it can also abandon the military outpost it builds in Gaza when circumstances change. The military walked away from sturdier bases set up to protect Israeli settlements in Gaza when Israel unilaterally disengaged from territory in 2005. Israel also abandoned facilities in a sprawling military zone known as Netzarim corridor that divided north and south Gaza before the 2025 ceasefire. Based on what I've seen, they could easily just abandon these outposts, Godin said. They have destroyed a lot of buildings to build these outposts, and that is something that cannot be undone. But they could easily leave these giant dirt berms where they are. Another article on the World News from the Wall Street Journal. Russian airstrike on bus stop kills at least 30 in the Ukraine. A Russian airstrike hit two buses in the eastern city of Kramatorsk on Thursday, killing at least 30 people. The latest deadly attack in Moscow's escalating bombardment of Ukrainian cities. The two buses were near a bus stop in Kramatorsk when a Russian glide bomb, a heavy air-dropped bomb, guided to its target by Finns, struck, leaving devastation at the scene. Both buses were reduced to charred and twisted metal, while the bodies of passengers and other bystanders were scattered all around, according to photos and videos at the site. At least 20 people were injured, according to local authorities. The attack is the latest deadly incident in Russia's escalating campaign of airstrikes against Ukrainian cities. On Wednesday, a cruise missile strike on an apartment block in northern Ukraine killed 22, including 5 children. The campaign has killed or injured thousands of civilians this year. Ukraine lacking Patriot interceptor missiles because of a global shortage since the U.S.-Iran war is struggling to defend itself against the Russian ballistic missiles, while Russia jet-powered drones are also inflicting growing damage. Glide bombs dropped by Russian warplanes on areas near the front are particularly hard to defend against. Kramatorsk, one of the last major cities under Ukrainian control in the country's eastern Donbas region, is coming under mounting bombardment as Russia tries to conquer the area. Moscow's forces have struggled to advance on the battlefield this year, but its drones, missile, and glide bombs are making civilian life near the front lines increasingly difficult. Russia is trying to destroy all life in Donbas, Ukrainian President Vladimir Zelensky wrote on a social media platform X on Thursday. Regional authorities halted public transit in Kramatorsk and nearby Slovansk after the strike, citing the rising damage. The Russians are deliberately targeting civilians. For them, a bus full of passengers is an attractive target, precisely because a single attack can kill as many people as possible, Regional Governor Vadim Velaskin said on a messaging app Telegram. Under these circumstances, we cannot risk the lives of passengers and drivers. Russia's Ministry of Defense didn't immediately respond to a request for comment. Russia, which insists that the Ukraine hand over the rest of the Donbas region, has presented its bombing of Ukrainian cities as a response to Ukraine's strikes against Russian oil refineries. Many analysts say Moscow is trying to bring Ukraine to its knees by pummeling its economic and breaking civilian morale. More than 80% of Kremlin's population, which was close to 150,000 before Russia's full-scale invasion in 2022, has left the city, and hundreds more are leaving daily, according to local officials. The city's main streets are mostly covered in anti-drone nets, but these offer no protection against the heavy glide bombs. "There is no safe place in our community now," Olsandra Honkarenko, the head of city's military administration, said last month, urging residents to evacuate. Another World News article from the Wall Street Journal. The far-left mayor on the front line of France's student protests. When French riot police bore down on a throng of student protesters this week, Bali Bagayoko, the mayor of a working-class suburb of the French capital, jumped in front of the high schoolers and acted like a human shield. "Stop, back up," Bagayoko shouted to the police, according to video of the standoff that went viral, his arms outstretched as he leaned against the students at his back. Bagayoko, 53, has repeatedly stepped into the front lines of student protests that have swept French schools this month, becoming a hero of the movement and a lightning rod for his critics. The far-left mayor of Saint-Denis, just north of Paris, was carried through the streets last week by a student protester shouting, "Bali, Bali." The attention has transformed Bagayoko into a leading figure in France Unbowed, the far-left party led by Jean-Luc Mélenchon, who has risen in polls ahead of the next spring's presidential election. Yet centrist and right-leaning politicians say Bagayoko is fueling a movement that has made chaos, with protesters blocking many schools and setting some of them on fire. Prime Minister Sebastien Lecornu accused France Unbowed of being behind the protest after a memo circulated by French intelligence said the far-left politicians were implicated in the movement. Since then, intelligence services has backed off that finding, a French official said, saying that the movement began spontaneously, was infiltrated by violent anti-establishment protesters, and was later embraced by Bagayoko and other members of the far left. Still, Bagayoko last week appeared to endorse violence by protesters if they are attacked by the police. "Violence can be legitimate at a certain point," he said during a protest, "but every time we can avoid it, that's better." That prompted the Paris police to ask prosecutors to open an investigation into Bagayoko for incitement. Bagayoko didn't respond to a request for comment. Protesters have tussled with police, who have used tear gas and stun grenades to disperse them. The government said 488 people were arrested and 43 police were injured during protests earlier that week. The Interior Ministry also said police would stop using stun grenades on the students. Tens of thousands of students protested again on Thursday, including a large gathering at the Place de la Bastille, the site of the prison that was stormed and torn down in the French Revolution. Around 71,000 people took to the streets across the country, the Interior Minister said. 504 people were arrested and 48 police and gendarmes were injured, the ministry said. Protesters burned a police car in Strasbourg, attacked a police station in La Rochelle, and destroyed a school cafeteria in Saint-Étienne, among other incidents. Bagayoko, meanwhile, called for President Emmanuel Macron to apologize to the family of students injured in the protests, saying, "This action does not require billions, just humanism." Saint Denis, a suburb of 150,000 people, was among the first places where students began to protest. It is one of the poorest areas of France, home to a large population of recent immigrants from the developing world. The protests have since spread across France from well-heeled districts of Paris to towns deep in the French countryside. French education is largely funded by the central government, unlike in the U.S., where local taxes are the main source of public school funding. That prevents the kinds of large disparities in educational budgets between rich and poor districts seen in the U.S. The government said it spends extra in pouring French districts, resulting in lower student-to-teacher ratios. But those teachers tend to be younger and less experienced. Broad student discontent is driving the protest. The students say teachers are often absent, that school facilities are in poor condition, and that the school days are too long. They want France's university admission system to be reformed and food in school cafeterias to be improved. Bagayoko, the son of immigrants from Mali, is considered a rising star in France, unbowed. He was a longtime manager at RATP, the Parisian Public Transport Agency, who was active in local politics before running for office. He won election with 51% of the vote in March, avoiding a runoff against other candidates in second rounds. This week, he defended his role in the protest, saying he feared that police would hurt the students. "They held back because I'm a recognizable figure," Bagayoko said. We'll turn to the U.S. section of the Wall Street Journal and our first article, how 7.4% mortgages are giving buyers leverage in a stuck housing market. Mortgage rates hitting their highest point in nearly 3 years is lousy news for an overall stagnant housing market. But the upward pressure on borrowing costs is starting to force some sellers to cut prices, offering buyers a glimpse of relief. Borrowing rates for a 30-year fixed mortgage rose to 7.4% from 7.28% last week, according to Freddie Mac, a government-sponsored company that buys mortgages from lenders. That is the highest point since November 2023 and marks a continuation of a rapid run-up in rates that real estate agents and mortgage brokers say has stopped buyers in their tracks. An intensifying sell-off in the bond market has lifted 10-year Treasury yields to their highest points in decades. Those rising yields are tied directly to what banks charge home buyers to borrow money for mortgages. Rates for 30-year fixed mortgages tend to follow the 10-year Treasury yield because most mortgages last around 10 years before being refinanced or exited through a sale. Persistent inflation, along with continued economic strength, fueled partially by spending on artificial intelligence, has convinced bond investors that the Federal Reserve will keep short-term rates higher for longer. Home prices have continued to rise on a national basis, largely because supply has remained constrained, with many homeowners hesitant to give up their low rates for years ago. In many metros, however, prices have come down and buyers have begun to gain leverage as inventory rises. Agents report that sellers are offering concessions, such as covering closing costs are paying for mortgage rate buy-downs to get buyers in the door. Jackson Roberts, a broker in ATX Mortgage Lending in Austin, Texas, said 75 to 80% of his deals involve sellers offering credits to cover rate buy-downs. In some cases, sellers are slashing prices. In areas of the Sun Belt, where a building boom in the wake of the pandemic left inventory elevated, prices have continued to fall. In August, even before the latest run-up in rates, prices were down 5% year-over-year in the Dallas metro area, 3.4% in Austin, and 1.9% in Tampa, Florida, according to First American, a data provider and economic firm focused on real estate market. According to Redfin, 21% of sellers dropped their asking price during the 4 weeks ending September 20, up only slightly from the year prior, but still the highest portion for this time of year on record for Redfin's data, which stretches back to 2022. The housing market is leaning a little bit more towards a buyer market right now, said Catherine McNeil, an agent in North Carolina. That is making some sellers hesitant to put their homes on the market, she said. When Charles Hansel and his fiancée, Ellen Smith, saw a three-bedroom cottage with a wood-burning fireplace and a screened-in side porch listed for $650,000 in a Charlotte, North Carolina neighborhood they never thought they would be able to afford, they jumped. When this came up, we kind of looked at each other and we couldn't believe it, he said. We figured we probably wouldn't be able to get in during normal times. After the pandemic, the Charlotte market was a hotbed, and homes would routinely sell for over asking, Hansel said. The couple had locked in a mortgage rate of 6.625 in September. They offered the asking price for the house, which the seller accepted. With many buyers scared off by its higher rates, there likely wasn't as much competition. It was kind of a great opportunity to buy because while the difference between 6.65 mortgage and a 7 really isn't that much, the psychological effect puts people on the sideline. Mortgage rates over 7% increase roughly payments for buyers, which has led many to stop their search or pull out of deals. At a 7.4% mortgage rate, a home bought for $500,000 with a 10% down payment would require monthly payments of $3,716, including home and mortgage insurance and taxes, according to a Zillow calculator. At 6.71%, where rates were averaged by the beginning of September, the monthly payment would fall to $3,507. Those who can afford to are tapping assets and cash reserves to put down larger payments. Some have opted for adjustable rate mortgages, which offer lower rates for a period of 3 to 10 years, risking higher rates later in the loan. A report from Intercontinental Exchange earlier this week found that demand for adjustable rate mortgages hit a 4-year high. In Seattle, high mortgage rates are compounded by tech layoffs, making prospective buyers nervous about the labor market. In August, prices were down 1.8%. TJ and Jenny Venetti first listed their 3-bedroom house perched on a hill with sunset views in the greater Seattle area about 75 days ago at $900,000. The home's appraised value and had little doubt that they would be able to sell quickly. But the rise in mortgage rates changed the equation. We're so drastically surprised at how much the market shifted in just a couple of months, Jenny Venita said. This week, they cut the price for the fourth time, bringing it down to $780,000. They had advertised they will cover closing costs and buy down the interest rates. Still, they received zero offers. Before listing it, the couple took out a home equity line of credit on the home to cover the down payments on a new home that they bought in Colorado. Now carrying 2 mortgage payments and interest on the home equity line, the Venettis are struggling to stay afloat. They have decided that if they haven't sold the house by next Friday, they will rent it out. The rental income won't be enough to cover their monthly payments, so they are also considering renting out the basement of their Colorado home. "There's just no buyers," said T.J. Vannetti. "They're just not out there." Our next article in the U.S. section of the Wall Street Journal, Vance says U.S. will suspend Microsoft and other firms from the green card program. Vice President J.D. Vance said Thursday that the administration is suspending several tech firms, including Microsoft, from a program that allows H-1B visa holders to apply for green cards. The action by Vance's anti-fraud task force targets Microsoft, Adobe, and several tech recruiting companies over what officials are alleged are widespread abuses of the visa system. The announcement came the same day that President Trump recognized Microsoft CEO and other tech leaders at an event in Washington. Vance said no other company has abused the system more than Microsoft, accusing the tech layer of laying off U.S. citizens only to replace them with foreign workers brought into the country on H-1B visas. For every worker that Microsoft laid off, they replaced that worker with 1.5 foreign indentured servants, he said, arguing that the company is indicative of a scandalous system that we've allowed in this country for too long. A Microsoft spokeswoman said the company plans to send the administration more information. She said most of the employees in the U.S. are American citizens and that the approximate 6,000 H-1B visa applications it submitted in the last fiscal year, 80% were for existing Microsoft employees. Microsoft only files H-1B petitions for those who meet the rigorous standards of this visa category, said spokeswoman Kate Frischman. "We pay our employees some of the highest compensation in the tech sector, and our wages are among the highest of all H-1B filings. We pay our H-1B employees the same as any other employees doing comparable work." Adobe didn't immediately respond for a request for comment. Created by Congress in 1990, the H-1B program is the main pathway to the U.S. for highly skilled foreign workers, making it an engine of the tech industry and startup ecosystem. Visa holders can eventually become eligible to apply for green cards, which lets them stay in the country indefinitely. The program has come under increasing scrutiny from Republicans, however, as the Trump administration tries to compel companies to hire Americans. The problem, the program critics say, is that companies aren't required to show that no Americans are suitable for a political job, for a particular job, before they hire a foreign professional on an H-1B. Vance has previously said that the H-1B program is completely broken and signaled that he would support eliminating the temporary visa program entirely. His wife Yusha's parents immigrated to the U.S. before the H-1B program was created, but arrived as students and stayed. Vance said at a Turning Point event in the University of Mississippi earlier this year that people who come to the United States should focus on improving things here. "Look, I am married to the daughter of immigrants from India, and you know I love my in-laws, and they're great people, and they've been great contributors to the USA," Vance said at the event in April. "One of the obligations of such citizens is that they must think about the country, think about our country, and not the country or group they come from. The system only works when everybody thinks of themselves as Americans," he added. The Foreign Ministry of India, where many H-1B visa recipients come from, said in a statement that the steps announced by the U.S. do not advance the shared ambitions of both countries, and that Indian talent helps U.S. companies with innovation and wealth creation. Companies can employ someone on an H-1B for a maximum of 6 years and then they sponsor them for a green card to keep them. The employment-based green card process, unlike the H-1B, requires that the company perform a labor market test to ensure that no Americans are qualified to fill the job in question. The Trump administration has alleged that companies game this process to keep their existing employees by advertising jobs for green card holders more narrowly than any other job listing. The tech industry has encountered these claims by arguing that even though they advertise an immigrant employee's job more narrowly, they are simply following the guidelines set out in the law. Tech companies have also said it is difficult to find an American with the precise skill set of an employee who has worked in the role for years. Still, the administration has brought cases against several companies saying this green card process treats immigrants preferably over American citizens. The Justice Department has settled with several major tech companies, including OpenAI and Meta. Under the law, the Labor Department can also suspend companies from being eligible to use the employment-based green card process altogether, but only after they have followed a precise, allowing the company to respond. Asked about Trump's plan to award Microsoft CEO Satya Nadella the National Medal of Technology and Innovation, Vance said the administration didn't want to harm the company, but send them a message that they ought to hire Americans over foreign workers. Awarding the medal to Nadella, Trump called it so well-deserved. Afterward, Nadella thanked the president in a social media post for the incredible hour today. Vance also singled out 9 American universities that he said were abusing a similar program, the J-1 visa program, which allows international students to work and study in the U.S. in exchange for legal status. Vance said those universities merited further investigation, and Anthony DeSpito, the Labor Department's Inspector General, threatened legal action and said he had sent subpoenas to them. "I don't care how prestigious a university thinks it is," says Esposito. "Break the law and screw the American people, and I will personally cuff you into a university square." Here's just a tidbit of news from the business section. Amazon has unveiled a new pricier line of Alexa-branded tablets. The 3 tablets start at $230, $330, and $500, respectively. The bigger version, a 12-inch size dubbed the Pro, is designed for entertainment as well as working and reading. The new prices are below what Apple and Samsung charge for similar tablets, but are higher than those from Amazon's existing budget-friendly lineup of Fire tablets. A spokesperson for Amazon said the company will continue to sell a limited supply of its current Fire tablet models. Well, that concludes the reading of the Wall Street Journal on Friday, October 9, and this is Janet Leffler wishing you a great weekend. Thanks for listening.
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However, the e-newspaper is available online at jacksonville.com. Stories were refreshed this morning, and I look forward to sharing them with you. On the top stories listed at jacksonville.com, the first is entitled, How JTA Went Into a Financial Skid That's Causing Layoffs and Bus Cuts. Article by David Bauerlein. The Jacksonville Transportation Authority went into a financial skid that's forcing layoffs and transit service cuts after a pattern of big misses on financial projections that led to 2 years of budget-busting spending. JTA is dealing now with the fallout of a roughly $37 million hole in the 2025-26 budget that ended September 30. But the warning signs should have been flashing in the summer of 2025 during the previous fiscal year. Back then, JTA was telling the City Council Auditor's Office in its quarterly report that JTA was in solid financial shape and on track to record a multi-million dollar surplus in its 2024-25 budget. 3 months after that upbeat report, JTA gave a fiscal year-end update that said JTA had racked up a $19 million deficit for its 2024-2025 budget. But by then, the budget bus had left the station. City Council had already agreed to the 2025-26 budget approved by the JTA board that largely carried over spending levels while adding about $11 million for the newly launched NAVI autonomous transit shuttles in downtown. As a result, JTA's spending went millions of dollars over budget for the second year in a row, creating a financial crisis that is forcing deep layoffs of employees and diminished services for riders. A photograph within the digital article shows the office entrance to JTA. The cut line reads, A sign directs people to the Jacksonville Transportation Authority Skyway at the Rosa Parks Transit Station in downtown Jacksonville, Florida, Wednesday, March 18, 2026. Photographed by Doug Engel. JTA Chief Financial Officer Randall Barnes, who joined JTA two and a half months ago, said the spending outstripped revenue so much that JTA couldn't pay its vendors on time and was draining money out of its reserves. In very simple terms, we were spending a lot more than we were bringing in, Barnes told City Council members. We used up all of our savings and then we stopped paying many of our bills on time. After Barnes became CFO, JTA set up a line of credit with a bank to borrow $25 million and catch up on a backlog of unpaid invoices. The next step towards stabilizing JTA will come October 13, when City Council will vote on allowing the agency to use $30 million of the gas tax money it's collected in recent years to pay off that line of credit and cover other costs. JTA would then have until 2037 to replenish the gas tax money for its intended use of building transportation projects. Four City Council nominees voted in favor of the stopgap fix, so it's almost certain to pass at the full council meeting. When you see a house on fire, you pour water on it, Transportation Committee Chair Ken Amaro said. You don't let it burn. Over the next 2 months, the City Council's Financial Audit and Oversight Committee will take the lead at City Hall in examining what caused the fire to start in the first place, why it spread as far as it did, and what can be done to prevent it from ever happening again. Big misses on financial projections fueled JTA crisis.
City Council President Nick Howland said part of that review will be to find out why JTA has been so far off on the projections it has given in its reports to the City Council Auditor's Office. Howland said JTA didn't show the full depth of the shortfalls until Barnes came on board as Chief Financial Officer. That's what started to send off red flags, Howland said. Asked whether he thinks JTA had previously done a bad job with its financial forecasts or was trying to conceal the actual state of the agency's finances, Howland said he does not know at this point. But we will find out, and that's the purpose of this committee, he said. JTA and the city's other independent agencies, JEA, Jaxport, the Jacksonville Aviation Authority, and the Jacksonville Housing Authority, give reports every 3 months to the City Council Auditor's Office so it can see if an agency is under budget stress. At the same time, JTA is an independent state agency that operates with its own board comprised of 4 members appointed by the governor and 3 by the mayor. City Council Auditor Philip Peterson said the auditor's office relies on projections submitted by the independent agencies because they have direct access to the day-to-day financial information. We do not have access to their financial systems, which increases our reliance on the data they submit, Peterson said. A July 30, 2025 report submitted by JTA for 9 months of the 2025-26 fiscal year showed the agency expected to finish the year on September 30, 2025 with a $3.9 million surplus. The next quarterly report by JTA on November 30, 2025 showed it actually ended the 12-month fiscal year at the end of September 2025 with a deficit of almost $19 million. Peterson said it's unusual for quarterly reports to have such a big swing. He said if the information about the deficit spending during the 2024-25 fiscal year had come earlier, his office and City Council could have given more scrutiny to the assumptions JTA used in crafting the 2025-26 budget. JTA racked up 2 straight years of red ink. JTA hit its mark for a balanced budget in the 2023-24 fiscal year when it had a $155.6 million budget and ended up spending $159 million. The higher spending was offset by more revenue than expected, resulting in a break-even budget with $111,000 surplus overall. That was followed by 2 years of back-to-back budget busts that sent JTA into its financial crisis. JTA had a $158.1 million budget for the 2024-25 fiscal year and spent $177 million, finishing the year almost $19 million in the hole. The 2025-26 budget was $162.4 million, and JEA was on track to finish the fiscal year with a $176.8 million in spending, according to its most recent quarterly report to the City Council Auditor. The JTA also has been hit by revenue drops from the half-cent transportation sales tax. That is its single biggest source of money. The combination of excessive spending and falling revenue put JTA on a course to finish the 2025-26 fiscal year with a deficit now pegged at about $37 million after the prior year had a $19 million deficit. Barnes said he started work at JTA on July 20, knowing the agency faced financial challenges. He said he quickly discovered they ran deeper than he anticipated. Cash on hand was extremely low, he told City Council. Reserves had been depleted.
The agency owed more than $20 million for unpaid invoices. Suppliers weren't being paid on time, Barnes said. Understandably, many threatened to stop delivery or discontinue use. JTA board frustrated by big swings in budget forecasts. The current fiscal year that started October 1st uses a $139.2 million budget that JTA says is based on conservative estimates for sales, tax, and other revenue. To right-size spending with that revenue, JTA is in the midst of up to 200 layoffs and will be scaling back bus service by eliminating some low ridership routes. The Skyway in downtown will halt indefinitely on November 1, and the neighborhood autonomous vehicle innovation transit shuttles will do the same after the end of December. JTA calls those pauses, though. There is no date when they will resume. The drastic cuts have given whiplash to JTA board members who have received a series of changing financial projections from JTA staff. In February, the JTA board changed fares for the Connection Plus service and made $14.2 million of cuts in spending that JTA said was needed to bring expenses in line with a drop in projected sales tax collections. The adjustments made today, while difficult, are necessary to ensure we end this year with a balanced budget while preserving the transportation services that citizens of Northeast Florida rely on each and every day, CEO Nat Ford said on February 26. JTA's next report to the City Council Auditor's Office in May for the six-month point of the fiscal year showed JTA was projecting a $2.3 million deficit at the end of the year despite the cuts it had made. But like the report given to the City Council Auditor's Office in summer 2025, that report vastly understated the scope of the deficit. After Barnes joined the JTA, he submitted an August 14 report to the City Council Auditor's Office that showed JTA was heading toward a $31.8 million deficit for the fiscal year. Subsequent presentations to City Council put it at about $37 million. The JTA board had already passed the 2025-26 budget in May in order to send it in June to City Hall. The timing of that budget approval and submission requires JTA to use financial information available at the time for revenue projections and spending levels. When the City Council Finance Committee took up JTA's proposed 2026-27 budget on August 21st, and the City Council Auditor's Office weighed in on it, Peterson cast doubt on whether JTA really had come to grip with the reality of its financial situation. I have to say you did it calmly, Philip, but that was probably the most pessimistic I've ever seen you deliver a budget report, Howland told Peterson. The JTA board then had an in-depth discussion at an August 26 board retreat. After promoting Cleveland Ferguson as interim CEO to replace Ford, who had been hired to run DART in Dallas, the board directed Ferguson to work with Barnes on a plan to decisively fix the state of the authority. JTA board member Dale Valancourt said at the September 23rd board meeting, the agency still must get a full accounting of what went wrong and ensure board members get better data for informed decision making. I need real-time numbers, Valancourt said. I can't have March is one thing and April is another, and all of a sudden in August, it's completely different. JTA plans to hire a firm that will do an independent forensic audit for an accounting of what went wrong. Barnes said going forward, JTA has put controls in place to ensure spending does not happen unless the budget has money to cover it.
Moving to our next article in the top stories section of today's edition of Jacksonville.com, the digital newspaper for the Florida Times Union, on Monday, October 12, 2026. A summary article is entitled, From Mail Delivery, Stores to Stock Market, What's Open on Columbus Day? Is there mail on Columbus Day? Is the stock market open? Are stores closed? Here's what's open and what's closed, October 12, 2026, by Kim Luciani and Gabe Howery. Today, October 12, 2026, is Columbus Day, a federal holiday, and Indigenous Peoples Day. So you may be wondering, what's open and closed in Florida? Columbus Day has been a federal holiday since 1892. Though not a federal holiday, Indigenous Peoples Day was designated by former President Joe Biden via a presidential proclamation in 2021. Here's what's open and closed in Florida on Monday, October 12th this year. Banks, post offices, and shipping services are closed on Columbus Day. All post offices will be closed for retail transactions, and there will be no regular residential or business mail deliveries on Monday, October 12th, according to the U.S. Postal Service's website. Priority Mail Express is available 365 days a year, including federal holidays. Since Columbus Day is a federal holiday, most branches of national banks, such as Bank of America, Wells Fargo, and Citibank, among others, will be closed on October 12th. It is always a good idea to check with your local bank branch for specific holiday hours. ATMs and online banking remain available. However, transactions or deposits may not process until the next business day. UPS pickup and delivery services will be available on October 12th, and UPS store locations will remain open, according to the company's website. And the same is true for FedEx pickup and delivery services and FedEx office locations. Stock market open on Columbus Day. Monday, October 12th will be a regular business day for United States stock markets, as markets will not close in observance of Columbus Day or Indigenous Peoples Day. The U.S. bond market, however, will be closed, according to the Securities Industry and Financial Markets Association. Are government buildings and courts closed on Columbus Day and Indigenous Peoples Day? Most federal and state government offices, including courts, will be closed on October 12th, since Columbus Day is a federal holiday. Trash collection and other public services may also be affected depending on your locality. Grocery stores, restaurants, and retail stores open on Columbus Day. Most grocery stores, restaurants, and retail stores should be open their regular hours on October 12th. However, it is best to confirm with your local store before heading out the door. NAS Jax Air Show 2026 brings Blue Angels Thunderbirds to Jacksonville. Article by Tom Zarlotta, Jacksonville, Florida Times Union. After last year's Will They or Won't They Fly kerfuffle, the U.S. Navy Blue Angels will once again fly over the city where they were founded. The Blues are headliners for the NAS Jax Air Show, scheduled for Saturday and Sunday, October 17, 18. The Air Force Thunderbirds are also scheduled to appear. The air

but ended up being pulled from the lineup due to a government shutdown. The show went on without them. The Blue Angels were founded in Jacksonville in 1946 and are now based in the Pensacola area. Where is this year's air show in Jacksonville? Jacksonville traditionally alternates sites for the annual air show between Naval Air Station Jacksonville and the beaches. This year's show takes place at NAS Jax. The air station is at 6801 Roosevelt Boulevard. When is this year's NAS Jax air show? The show is scheduled for Saturday, October 17 and Sunday, October 18. Gates open at 9 a.m. each day. Performances start at 11 a.m. and the Blue Angels are scheduled for 3 p.m. A photograph within the digital article shows a blue sky with white clouds and an airplane flying up in the sky with a white cloudy tail and individuals on the ground looking up at the airplane. The cut line reads, "Patrons look on as Aaron DeLue flies his extra 330 SC during the first day of the NAS Jax air show at the Naval Air Station on October 18, 2024 in Jacksonville, Florida." Photo by Corey Perrine, Florida Times Union. Can I attend Friday's practice session? Not without special permission. A practice session of the entire show begins at 10 a.m. Friday, but access is restricted to those with base access, their guests, and school groups. Will the Blue Angels perform? Yes. The U.S. Navy's aerial team is scheduled to perform at 3 p.m. Saturday and Sunday. The Angels were scheduled to appear at last year's show at the beaches, but were pulled from the lineup due to a government shutdown. They are scheduled to return to the beaches for the fall 2027 show. What other acts will perform? The U.S. Air Force Thunderbirds, C-17 East Coast Demonstration Team, Paracommandos, U.S. Special Operations Command Parachute Team, P-8 Demonstration Team, Red Lion Air Shows, Go Easy Acrobatics, Adam Baker Air Shows, Skip Stewart Air Shows, Yunkin Air Shows, and Jeff Shetterly are scheduled to perform over the air show. Wayne Boggs will be the air boss for the show, and Matt Jolly will be the announcer. Another photograph within the digital article shows three blue and yellow airplanes flying in order above a crowd of individuals, all holding up their phones and looking toward the airplanes. The cut line reads, "The Navy's Blue Angels have the NAS Jax air show on their calendar for 2026. Photo by Bob Mack. Will the same show be presented both days? Yes, Saturday and Sunday's shows are the same. What ground-based activities will there be at the show? There will be more than a dozen military aircraft on static display along the flight line at NAS Jax, plus food and beverage booths, and a kids zone, which is separately ticketed. How much are tickets? The air show is free. Paid seating is available for $25, first come, first served, cash only. A beer garden, $83, cash only. And a premium chalet, $70, Sunday only. Do I need an ID to enter? Yes, because the air show is on an active U.S. military base, all adults will be required to show a government-issued real ID, such as a driver's license. Foreign nationals may present a passport. Where do I park? Not at the Target store next to the base. They'll tow anyone who isn't there to shop. Free parking is provided on the base, but be prepared for heavy traffic. The air show draws about 300,000 people over 2 days in about 75,000 vehicles. The base is working with the Jacksonville Sheriff's Office, Florida Highway Patrol, Orange Park Police Department, and the Department of Transportation to assist with traffic congestion. It may take 2 hours or more to clear the lots at day's end. Special areas have been set aside for handicap parking. Can I ride my bicycle to the air show? Yes, you can, but there is no designated parking.

0: area for cyclists. What can I bring with me? A folding chair. You'll need to remove it from its carrying bag between the parking lot and security entrance. And ear protection are must-have items. You can also bring a camera, an opaque bag no larger than 4.5 by 6.5 inches, or a clear plastic bag no larger than 12 by 6 by 12 inches, and a refillable water bottle. What can I not bring with me? Prohibited items include drones, pets, roller skates, bicycles, skateboards, golf carts, pop-up tents, sun umbrellas, grills, firearms regardless of permit, knives, medical marijuana, outside food and drink, and coolers. Can I watch the air show from a boat in the St. John's River? Yes, but certain areas of the river are restricted during the show. Typically about 100 boats are in the river every year for the air show. The show will be aired over the radio on 87.9 FM for those who want to listen in. No Kings protests return October 17 with two Jacksonville area rallies. Article by Doris Alvarez Sia and Samantha Neely, Jacksonville, Florida Times Union. No Kings rallies put early voting in focus ahead of Election Day. With Election Day approaching, organizers behind the nationwide No Kings Vote Early effort are encouraging voters to plan ahead and participate in early voting. To do so, they are planning another nationwide protest on Saturday, October 17, 2026. The nonpartisan effort focuses on voter participation, helping eligible voters understand their options, and supporting election protection efforts. Organizers say the events are intended to encourage people to make a voting plan and ensure their voices are heard. For Jacksonville voters, Florida's mandatory early voting period for the upcoming general election begins Saturday, October 24. Early voting dates and locations can vary by county. In Duval County, early voting is available October 20 through November 1st. Here are the two Jacksonville area locations hosting the No Kings Vote Early Rally and Voter Fest, along with details on how to participate. When is the next No Kings protest 2026? The next nationwide No Kings mobilization is Saturday, October 17, including two in the Jacksonville area. When and where are the No Kings protests in Jacksonville on October 17, 2026? Racetrack Road and US 1 Phillips Highway. Saturday, October 17, from 10 a.m. to noon at 100 Little Cypress Drive, St. John's, and at the Duval County Courthouse, Saturday, October 17, from 2 to 3:30 p.m. at 500 West Adams Street, Jacksonville. Which Florida cities have No Kings protests? According to the No Kings protest website, multiple cities across the United States are participating, with organizers continuing to add locations. In Florida, protests are already planned in the following cities: Apalachicola, Boca Raton, Boynton Beach, Bradenton, Castleberry, Citrus Springs, Clearwater, Claremont, Cocoa, Coral Springs, Davenport, Daytona Beach, DeLand, Dunedin, Fort Lauderdale, Fort Myers, Gainesville, Inverness, Key Largo, the two locations in Jacksonville, well, actually just one in Jacksonville, Duval County Courthouse, Racetrack Road, and US 1. Those were the two, excuse me, in Jacksonville. Kissimmee, Lakeland, Lauderhill, Leesburg, Live Oak, Matlacha, Miramar, Naples, Neptune Beach, New Smyrna Beach, Orlando, Ormond Beach, Palm Bay, Palm Coast, Palm Beach Gardens, Plant City, Poinsina, Port Charlotte, Sebastian, Sebring, Stuart, St. Augustine, St. Petersburg, Tallahassee, Venice, Vero Beach, and West Palm Beach. What are the No Kings protests about? No Kings is a mass protest movement organized around opposition to what its organizers characterize as Trump's excessive and authoritarian use of presidential power. It started back in June 2025 to counter the U.S. Army 25th anniversary parade and Trump's 79th birthday. The name comes from the organizers' argument that the United States is a democracy, not a monocracy, and that no president is above the Constitution, courts, Congress, or the people. Organizers have raised issues including immigration enforcement, executive power, federal deployments, civil rights, and what they view as threats to democratic institutions. The website notes all participants are expected to seek to de-escalate any potential confrontation with those who disagree with its values and to act lawfully at these events. They advise against bringing weapons to the protest. Who are the organizers behind the No Kings protests? The No Kings movement is organized by a coalition of national progressive and civic groups, mostly spearheaded by Indivisible, a grassroots political activism group focused on progressive causes. Other partners include the 50501 movement, Black Voters Matter, American Civil Liberties Union, ACLU, Move On, American Federation of Teachers, AFT, Voto Latino, and Public Citizen. What to know before attending a No Kings protest in Jacksonville? Human Rights Campaign has general tips for those participating in protests to help ensure their safety and well-being. Properly prepare. Dress for the weather. Pack the necessary supplies, cash, water, extra battery, etc. Have at least one emergency contact and plan to share your status throughout the protest. Know the environment. Research the location beforehand and have an offline accessible map to reference if the service is spotty. Have multiple routes into and out of the protest area. Stay aware. Maintain 360 situational awareness. Always know what is happening around you. If you see something, say something. Observe, orient, decide, act. The OODA loop, observe, orient, decide, act, is a helpful framework to stay calm and make decisions during high-stress situations. Observe, identify the source of danger in your surroundings. Orient, determine where you are and where you need to go. Decide, choose a course of action that minimizes risk. Act, implement your decision and stay aware of changes in the environment. Today is Monday, October 12, 2026. We're reading the digital edition of today's Florida Times Union from Jacksonville.com. Some summary articles from Florida Today. Hurricane Isis damage, gas prices, Florida home sales. Hurricane Isis has moved on and the damage is coming into focus, Florida. The first major storm of the season left a trail of flooded roads, battered buildings, and widespread power outages after making landfall near Destin. Our USA Today Network Florida photojournalists documented the aftermath across North Florida and the Gulf Coast. And reporter Kimberly Miller explains what kept ISIS from becoming an even bigger disaster. Here's a quick glimpse of Florida Today, our statewide newspaper. Plan B. Hurricane Isis wiped out a Minnesota couple's dream of a Pensacola Beach wedding. With an evacuation looming, they found another place to say, I do. The Price is Right. Is Florida really the hardest state to sell a home? Statewide sales data tells a different story, and realtors say one factor can make all the difference. Fueling fears, ISIS shut down some Gulf oil production. With gas prices already above $4, does that mean another jump at the Florida pumps? To read more about each of those teasing headlines, please turn to Florida Today. Published just this morning, the article entitled, Looking to Buy or Sell Your Florida Home? Here are five key tips for both. Real estate agents and the chief economist for Florida Realtors offer do's and don'ts for buying and selling homes in the Sunshine State this fall. Article by Clayton Park. Looking to buy or sell a house in Florida? It's not as easy to find bargains or conversely to make a quick buck as some might believe from reading national news reports. USA Today Network Florida asked several realtors to share their tips, as well as Brad O'Connor, chief economist for the statewide Florida Realtors Association. Here's what they had to say. What to do if you're trying to sell a home in Florida? Number one, use a realtor as opposed to relying on an online real estate website. You get what you pay for, said Shannon Fitzpatrick of RE/MAX Signature in Port Orange. She added that online estimates of what a house is worth can be off base. Number two, set the asking price based on what similar homes in the same neighborhood have been selling for. You've got to be realistic and base it on comps for the past 90 days, not the past year, because a lot can change, said Ruby Tavacoli of Realty Pros Assured in Daytona Beach Shores. I've been doing this for 23 years. If you put the right price on the house, it's going to sell. The problem is sellers with unrealistic asking prices. When it doesn't sell, they blame the market. Number three, if possible, renovate your house before putting it up for sale. Fitzpatrick said her listing at 1761 Creekwater had been remodeled with a new roof installed in 2017. That isn't the case for some of the homes she sees on the market. A lot of homes have not been updated. Number four, if possible, add a pool. Homes with a pool sell quicker if priced within range, said Fitzpatrick. Number five, make sure your property is presentable before listing it. Do your job, said Tavacoli. Keep the house nice and clean. Tom Martin of EXP Realty in New Smyrna Beach offered the following advice. Make sure your home is in the best condition with the most competitive price based on what other homes are selling for in your community. A photograph within the digital article shows a yellow moving van backed into a driveway, and in the foreground is a for sale sign from RE/MAX with a sign on the very top that says sale pending. The cut line reads, a moving truck in front of a house pending to be sold at 1761 Creekwater Boulevard, Port Orange, Florida, on September 22, 2026. It was put under contract on August 28 after just 3 days on the market. The sale closed September 30 for $510,000, 1% below the $514,900 asking price. Photo by Clayton Park. USA Today Network, Florida. What to do if you're shopping for a home in Florida? O'Connor and Martin offered the tips for those in the hunt to buy a house in the Sunshine State this fall, typically a slower time of year for home sales. Number one, stop waiting for mortgage rates to fall back to historic lows. The COVID housing market boom of a few years ago coincided with the only time in history that the national average rate for new 30-year fixed-rate mortgage loans fell below 3%. Since then, rates have slowly but steadily inched higher to just above 7% as of early October. O'Connor doesn't expect that to change anytime soon, but added, I don't see rates getting a lot higher than they're at. That said, interest rates are really hard to predict. Number two, don't be afraid to negotiate. Don't be fixated on the rate, said Martin. Look at the high interest rates as an opportunity to negotiate the price down with the seller concessions that can also buy down the rate. Number three, focus on finding the house that's right for you. I think we go with the classic axiom, marry the house, date the rate, said O'Connor. Once you buy a home, you can always refinance and lock in a lower mortgage rate at a later date, he said. For most of us, buying a home is the most important investment we'll ever make. At the same time, it's also where we live. So being where you want to be is something you have to consider when you're deciding to buy or sell a home, not just the investment value for it. Number four, wait for the right one. Added Martin, buyers have an opportunity to pick the home that best fits their family's needs, as opposed to a few years ago when the lack of inventory meant you had to move quick even if it wasn't an ideal fit. Number five, if home prices are too high for you, consider buying a condo. At a time when affordability is pretty difficult right now in Florida, a condo is a great investment for a lot of people, especially younger buyers who want to get on the home equity ladder. Condos are a way to do that because they tend to be priced below those single-family homes. According to Florida Realtors, the median sale price for condos and townhomes in the Sunshine State in August was $298,000 compared to $415,000 for single-family homes sold that same month. Today is the Monday, October 12th, 2026 edition of the Florida Times-Union. While there is no print edition today, the online digital version found at jacksonville.com has the digital newspaper and recently published, just this morning, articles. The next one we'll read is entitled, Did Florida Residents Prompt Change to Hershey's Reese's Candy? Florida residents sued Hershey, alleging the company engaged in unlawful, fraudulent, unfair, misleading, and/or deceptive advertising of candies. Article by Michelle Spitzer and Greta Cross, USA Today Network, Florida. Despite an unsuccessful Florida lawsuit against Hershey, claiming deceptive marketing regarding its Reese's Peanut Butter Pumpkins, the candy features a new disclaimer this Halloween season. Florida District Judge Melissa Damon on September 16 dismissed a case filed in May 2024 by several Florida residents, accusing Hershey of deceptive marketing for several Reese's peanut butter products, including Reese's peanut butter pumpkins, according to court documents. This is the second time Damien has dismissed the case, the first of which was in September 2025. Damien wrote in her most recent filing that the only injury the plaintiffs experienced was their subjective disappointment, as outlined in court documents. As of October 6, Reese's Peanut Butter Pumpkins have a new disclaimer printed on the front of the packaging that reads, Carving, not on actual product. The disclaimer is situated underneath a rendering of the pumpkin-shaped candy that shows a mouth and eyes carved into the chocolate, resembling a jack-o'-lantern. Reese's Peanut Butter Holiday Candies previously had a disclaimer that read, Decorating suggestion, but USA Today confirmed the new messaging on this season's packaging. Hershey has not shared why the disclaimer was adjusted. USA Today reached out to the company for more information. What was the lawsuit over Reese's Peanut Butter Pumpkins? In May 2024, Florida residents Nathan Vidal, Deborah Kennick, Abdul Martin, and Eduardo Granados sued Hershey, alleging the company engaged in unlawful, fraudulent, unfair, misleading, and/or deceptive advertising of several candies, according to court documents. In 2023, Vidal purchased 3 bags of Reese's Peanut Butter Pumpkins because he believed that the product contained a cool-looking carving of a pumpkin's mouth and eyes, according to court documents. But when he opened the chocolates, he found them to be blank. Vidal said he would not have purchased the chocolates if he knew they didn't feature the details as pictured on the packaging. In addition to Reese's pumpkins, the plaintiffs addressed concerns with peanut butter ghosts, bats, footballs, and winter shapes like snowmen, stockings, and bells. The group demanded $5 million from Hershey, which they claimed represented the sale of Reese's peanut butter products in Florida since 2021. Hershey argued reasonable consumers would understand the images in the packaging as suggestions and pointed to a decorating suggestion disclaimer on the packaging. The company also argued customers received exactly what they paid for, Reese's candies that were not defective or inedible. Damien first dismissed the case in September 2025, finding the plaintiffs had not shown they had suffered a financial loss from buying the products. She also allowed the plaintiffs to file an amended complaint, but the case was dismissed. Vidal and Grandos filed an amended complaint in October 2025, according to court documents. Plaintiffs may seek appeal. The Russo firm, President Anthony J. Russo Jr., who represents the plaintiffs, told USA Today on September 18 that the team is disappointed in the ruling and is discussing a potential appeal. USA Today reached out to the firm on October 6 for any updates. Interesting. Today is Monday, October 12, 2026, and this is the Florida Times Union, read from the digital edition from jacksonville.com. From the sports section of today's paper found at jacksonville.com is an article entitled Big Plays Help Liam Cohen Overcome Lackluster Day in Jaguars Win. Article by Ryan O'Halloran, Jacksonville, Florida Times Union. London. All Liam Cohen could do is stand there and smile after Cam Little's 57-yard field goal cruised through the uprights for the Jacksonville Jaguars' improbable, stunning, and exhilarating 19-7 win over the Philadelphia Eagles. The twists and turns. Snatching defeat from the jaws of victory and then doing the opposite. And overcoming injuries, penalties, and some of his own decision-making. Smiling sure as hell beat grimacing. Crazy start, finish. Wild plays bookend Jacksonville Jaguars' victory over Philadelphia. Cohen deserved a nanosecond to catch his breath and watch his team sprint down the field to celebrate with Little because, well, this wasn't his best game as the Jaguars' big whistle. Had the Jaguars not received a 53-yard kick return by Amir Abdullah with 1 second remaining to set up Little's field goal, Cohen would have experienced a long bus ride back to the Jaguars' headquarters in Watford, England, a long day after reviewing each and every player and coaching mistake, and a long 6 days before wrapping up this adventure against the Houston Texans. The red zone struggles, some of the play calls, the penalties, oh, those dang penalties. It was stunning to see because you can almost always count on Cohen to be the steady hand. Cohen has proved to be a difference maker during his first 21 regular season games coaching the Jaguars. Motivator, innovator, leader, tone setter, calm down guy. You name it. Cohen had checked all of those boxes in leading the Jaguars to a 13-4 record last year and a 3-1 start this year. Cohen would have shouldered the blame because that's what he does. Spread the credit for the wins and take the arrows for the losses. This time, he would have deserved the criticism. A photograph within the digital article shows an Eagles player on the ground and a Jacksonville Jags player falling to the ground while holding the football, and a referee in the back right Background. The cut line reads, October 11, 2026, Tottenham, England, Jacksonville Jaguars running back Bashuel Tuten, number 33, is tackled by Philadelphia Eagles linebacker Zach Braun, 53, during the first half at Tottenham Hotspur Stadium. Mandatory photo credit, Kirby Lee, Imogen Images. Unbelievable, he said when I asked him about the emotions accompanying the aforementioned smile. Essentially, the game was over, right? You're sitting there sick as a coach. You're sick because you didn't feel like you did enough to help your team win. But then, as safety Antonio Johnson said, Amir Abdullah happened. Missed opportunity to finish first half. The Jaguars offense faced a 2nd and 40 and 3rd and 37 on their first drive of the game. That kind of summed things up for them, didn't it? They made self-inflicted errors. They dropped a pass. They found the running game difficult to establish. They had a turnover. They went 5 of 16 on third down, and on and on and on. A lot of stuff to clean up, center Robert Hainsey said. The second guessing of Cohen was filling a page in my notebook during the game. Something like I said is pretty uncommon. I generally embrace this daring play calling and aggressive fourth down decisions. And he's usually right. The win-loss record confirms it. But against the Eagles, there were myriad nitpicks. Let's start late in the first half. The Jaguars trailed 14-7, but chipped their way down the field until an 8-yard catch by tight end Brenton Strange put them at the 1-yard line. Chris Rodriguez Jr. rushed for no gain. Fine. He's your short yardage back. Quarterback Trevor Lawrence, incompletion. It was 4th down with a 2nd remaining. I thought Cohen should have kicked the field goal to cut the lead to 14-10 and take some momentum into the locker room. I also didn't expect him to kick it. No chance. But the play call left much to be desired. Running back Bashuel Tuten received the handoff 4 yards behind the line of scrimmage and was stopped for a 6-yard loss when Rodriguez whiffed on his block attempt of linebacker Zach Bond. The play call was too cute. You're at the 1. Don't essentially start to play at the 5. I would have been fine with Rodriguez putting his head down and trying to burrow over the goal line. More chaos from the 1st-yard line. Let's move to the 4th quarter. A 27-yard catch by Strange put the Jaguars at the 1 and trailing 14-10. Cue chaos. Fill in left tackle Walker Little false start. Tuten 2-yard rush. Delay of game penalty. Incompletion. Delay of game. Parker Washington 9-yard catch. Lawrence incompletion on 4th down. The Jaguars had 3 delay of game penalties in all of 2025. They have 3 in the last 2 games. My issue started with the initial 1st-and-goal play. Cohen had Lawrence split out wide left and Rodriguez in the wildcat formation. When the flag threw, Lawrence's frustration was off the charts for him, as if he was saying, Liam overthought that one. I want the football in my hands. The next photograph within the digital article shows a referee on the left surrounded by Jags players, center and right. The cut line reads, London, England, October 11. Parker Washington of the Jacksonville Jaguars celebrates scoring his team's first touchdown with teammates during the 2026 NFL London Games match between Philadelphia Eagles and Jacksonville Jaguars at Tottenham Hotspur Stadium on October 11, 2026 in London, England. Photo by Ryan Pierce, Getty Images. The rest of the drive? Brian Thomas Jr., has to get 2 feet in on the 2nd-and-goal from the 9. That should have been a touchdown. Cohen can't be blamed for that. It was like positive, negative, Cohen said of an offense that gained 408 yards. As frustrating as it is, it still leaves you hope because you're moving the ball. It just wasn't pretty. The Jaguars took a 16-14 lead with 6 excuse me, the Jaguars took a 16-14 lead with 3 minutes 20 seconds remaining on Lawrence's 27-yard touchdown pass to Washington, an incredible one-handed catch. Finally, the Jaguars took over with 1 minute 59 seconds left. Run 3 plays to make the Eagles use all of their timeouts and maybe see Tootin break one to get a first down? Nope. Lawrence threw incomplete on second down, which allowed the Eagles to save a timeout. They got the ball back at the 1 minute 35 second mark and kicked the go-ahead field goal with 8 seconds left. All was the lost until it wasn't. Abdullah and Little saved the Jaguars' day, though. "It ain't pretty, but it's gritty," Cohen said. "That's what it comes down to. That's what this team is. I love that group. I have a lot of faith in them. We're talented, but we're also tough." Grittiness won over ugliness for the Jaguars and Cohen. For a final article of today's read of the Radio Reading Service for WJCT, I'll read an article from Sports entitled "Playoff Predictor: Georgia-Alabama Lead Inevitable SEC Domination of CFP Field" by Matt Hayes, USA Today. Maybe it's just 1 week, right? A fortunate, fabulous, free-for-all gift that reminds us of college football's uncertain majesty. Or maybe it's a weeding out of the week. Georgia and Alabama? Elite. Ohio State? Elite, even with the blown 20-point lead in Austin. Everyone else? Mid. The perfect analogy for the mid-season run of the USA Today Sports Playoff Predictor. We're halfway through the season, and there are two distinctly different levels. Teams that are a lock to reach the college football playoff semifinals, and everyone else. Who needs 24 teams when 4 will do just fine, thank you? The inevitable has arrived in the race for the CFP. Don't say you haven't been warned. And another week in the SEC, said Georgia coach Kirby Smart, because humility is a week away. Kirby, babe, we get the SEC propaganda, but no one's buying it. Not after a week in which the contenders clearly separated from all the pretenders over college football. It was chaotic, and in a strangely therapeutic way, cathartic. It's very clear where the CFP is headed, and that's not necessarily a bad thing. Who among us wouldn't take 2 more games between Georgia and Alabama in the SEC championship game and CFP? Who among us can't wait to see if Georgia or Alabama can figure out how to stop Ohio State's Jeremiah Smith? Go ahead, throw Notre Dame into the mix. Miami too. But until further notice, or until proven differently by Indiana, the elite of the game stops at those 5 teams. And Notre Dame and Miami are still iffy because they haven't been tested and won't be until they play next month in South Bend. The projected CFP field: Georgia, physical, punishing, athletic. Alabama, for the first time since Kalen DeBoer arrived in Tuscaloosa, there's little doubt he has a team that can beat anyone. Number 3, Ohio State. Number 4, Notre Dame. Number 5, Miami. Number 6, Indiana. Number 7, Texas. Number 8, UCLA. Number 9, Ole Miss. Number 10, Missouri. Number 11, Utah. And number 12, Boise State. Thank you for listening to today's edition of the Radio Reading Service, read for the Florida Times Union and WJCT.
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2: 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They're real heroes to these animals. But Mother Nature isn't the only danger that animals face. 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
3: I have a license plate, a vanity plate, that I made hijinks. My definition of hijinks is a lot of fun.
4: You know, when I first came to the States about 30-some years ago, I decided that I wanted to fit in. So I left Mexico, came to Denver, Colorado, and I looked for a book to help me use slang.
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7: In my family, there's a phrase which I thought was in all families, but I seem to discover it's not.
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0: Live from NPR News, I'm Giles Snyder. President Trump is promising that pain at the pump will come to an end once the Iran war is over.
1: It's going to end very soon. And as soon as it ends, your gasoline comes down. But remember, your prices, your gas prices are lower than when Biden was president, and he didn't do anything about Iran, the Islamic Republic of Iran.
0: Trump arrived back at the White House late last night after speaking Monday at a campaign rally in Youngstown, Ohio. The AAA Motor Club says gas prices are at the highest they've ever been for this time of year, with the national average topping $4 a gallon in October for the first time. Trump is heading to Alaska later today to campaign for Republican Senator Dan Sullivan. Trump plans to hold rallies in Arizona and Montana on Wednesday. President Trump's remarks in Ohio came after federal agents searched the Washington, D.C. home of Minnesota Democratic Congresswoman Ilhan Omar. NPR's Luke Garrett says the Minnesota Democrat has long sparked the ire of President Trump.
2: In response to questions regarding the search of Congresswoman Omar's home, the Department of Justice tells NPR agents with the Homeland Security Investigations, quote, executed a judicially authorized search warrant. This warrant was approved by the DOJ, and the search was done in Washington, D.C. The DOJ says the HSI search was part of a, quote, ongoing federal criminal investigation. The Minnesota representative was first elected to the House in 2018. She's part of a group of progressive female lawmakers known as the Squad. Trump has long criticized Omar and the Squad. Luke Garrett, NPR News, Washington.
0: Congresswoman Omar is calling the search part of President Trump's intimidation campaign. And on social media, she said she will not be silenced. NPR is reporting that the investigation deals with immigration fraud allegations that Omar denies. British Prime Minister Andy Burnham says Iran was behind a recent security issue at a U.S.-run military base in England. The incident, with masked men arrested near where U.S. bombers take off for Iran, prompted the U.S. military to transfer its aircraft. NPR's Lauren Freyer reports from London.
3: Prime Minister Burnham had previously said Iran was linked to last month's incident at Royal Air Force Base Fairford. 2 weeks on, he now says,
4: it is highly likely to have been coordinated in Iran, almost certainly directed by Iran's Islamic Revolutionary Guard.
3: The British government has summoned the Iranian ambassador and also imposed fresh sanctions on two Iranian nationals. One is a Revolutionary Guard official. The other is described as a facilitator of a criminal network. They're banned from British soil and will have any assets here frozen. Britain, the U.S., and 27 other countries also issued a statement condemning what they call lethal plotting by Iran through covert networks and proxy actors. Lauren Freyer, NPR News, London.
0: This is NPR News. Six Flags has temporarily closed 9 roller coasters across 6 separate amusement parks. A spokesperson says the closures are out of an abundance of caution after one person was killed and several were injured Monday at Six Flags over Georgia. Medicare open enrollment begins this week. It's a chance for people over the age of 65 to switch their coverage plans. NPR's Lena Simmons-Duffin reports that premiums are going up for Medicare next year, much like in all health insurance plans across the country.
5: About half of the 66 million people enrolled in Medicare are in what's called traditional Medicare, run by the federal government. The other half are enrolled in Medicare Advantage, where private companies manage the plan. Health experts say it's especially important for people enrolled in Medicare Advantage plans or prescription drug plans to log in during open enrollment and make sure your plan still fits your needs. There are tools online at Medicare.gov for comparing options, and there are state health insurance assistance programs, or SHIPs, in every state, staffed by experts who can walk people through their options and help them enroll. Selena Simmons-Duffin, NPR News.
0: If you're enrolling in Medicare for the first time, your window opens 3 months before you turn 65 and ends 3 months after your birthday month. NASA's Perseverance rover has set a record. The space agency says it has driven farther than any other vehicle on the surface of another world. Perseverance arrived on Mars in 2021, and now NASA says the rover's odometer hit 20.10 miles on Sunday, breaking the record that took 15 years to set by NASA's Opportunity rover. This is NPR.
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7: You're listening to Away with Words, the show about language and how we use it. I'm Grant Barrett.
8: And I'm Martha Barnett. Yael messaged us from Israel with a great slang term, and it translates as a kitbag question. Now, in Israel, a kitbag is a soldier's duffel bag, and it contains lots of supplies. So imagine a troop in basic training, and they've just been told to run laps or do some other kind of challenging drill, and one of the soldiers asks, "Are we supposed to be carrying our kitbags while doing that?" And the officer, of course, replies, "You know what? Yeah, carry your kit bags." So a kit bag question is the kind of question that carries a consequence you might otherwise have avoided.
7: Oh, yes. And you all know those kind of people. And they get, you know, they get consequences when the officer is not around later for their peers.
8: Yeah.
7: Maybe they get their dessert yanked from them in the mess hall or something worse.
8: Yeah, well, Yael says that this has been carried over from the military into everyday situations. So it's sort of like, you know, class is about to dismiss and the kid pipes up, "Do we have homework today?"
7: Oh, yeah. Weren't you going to give us a quiz? Oh, that's the worst kitbag question. I think that makes a lot of sense that it would migrate from the military to everyday culture because military service is mandatory in Israel.
8: Right, right.
7: Yeah. So kitbag question is the English translation of the original Hebrew.
8: Right. She'elat kitbag.
7: Yael contacted us via WhatsApp from Israel, and you can reach us via WhatsApp too. You can find that number on our contact page at waywardradio.org. We would love to hear from you.
8: Hi there. You have a way with words.
9: Hello. Good morning.
8: Hello.
9: This is Rodrigo Ortega.
8: Where are you calling from?
9: Tucson, Arizona.
8: What's on your mind today?
9: You know, when I first came to the States about 30-some years ago, I decided that I wanted to fit in. So I left Mexico, came to Denver, Colorado, and I looked for a book to help me use slang. Because I wanted to be like a cool guy. I was 22 years at the time. And I started using the slang. Believe it or not, there was a book for slang. And I didn't check the date on the book. So I'm walking around, going to the bar, finding a cute girl, and telling her, "Gee whiz, you're beautiful." I never noticed that the book was written in 1945. So all my slang was a little out of date. So I found myself, it actually, everybody looked at me and I thought it was my accent. And it turned out that it was the slang I was using because it was never appropriate. I use all kinds of multiple slangs until somebody says, "Where are you getting these words from?" I said, "Well, I got this full book." And they says, "Have you checked the date?" I'm like, "Oh, I felt like I was traveling back in time, like back to the future, you know?" So I'm curious where that "gee whiz" came from.
7: I'm just imagining some women might be charmed by that,
8: yeah.
7: By a man using old-fashioned slang.
8: Yeah, you're the cat's pajamas.
9: it kind of worked, but maybe not, man, not the way I intended.
7: Yeah, gee whiz is old, though. It's much older than that. I was wondering if your slang dictionary was from the 1860s, because that's how old gee whiz is.
9: Oh, my God. You know, and then I said, where did that came from, that one? You know, and they were unusual books. It happened that my father in Mexico had an extensive library, and I found that in the library in my home, and that's where I took it from. But I never thought that... you know, slangs kind of change with times.
7: Oh, yeah. It changes every generation, or more often than that even. There are a whole bunch of terms like gee whiz that begin with G. But gee whiz itself probably is a shortening of an older one, gee Whitaker, which has got a lot of forms, including gee Willigans. And that is probably a form of using Jerusalem as a very mild swear word or mild imprecation, or by Jerusalem. And all of these are what are known as minced oaths, which we've talked about on the show before. And minced oaths are about swearing but not swearing. You don't want to say something truly offensive. So you find a way to get that urge to swear out of your system without actually swearing. So you try not to take the, you know, God's name or Jesus's name in vain. So you say something else that's similar but isn't that. So gee whiz sounds a little like the beginning of Jesus, you know, sounds a little bit like the G in God.
9: Oh, okay. Well, that kind of makes sense.
7: So what do you say now when you see a beautiful woman, Rodrigo?
9: I say, hello, honey, I'm home.
8: Hello, honey, I'm home.
9: Well, if I say well anything done. Else, I'll be trouble.
8: Well done.
7: Well done.
9: Yeah, she'll appreciate that.
7: Give our best to the beautiful woman at home, and thank you so much for calling.
9: I appreciate you guys. Love your show. Thanks for having me. Bye.
7: All right, take care of yourself.
8: Thanks, Rodrigo.
7: You're probably thinking right now, gee whiz, I should call Martha and Grant. And gee golly, you should. 877-929-9673. And if you're not in the United States, that number works in Canada. It's toll-free there, too. And if you're somewhere else outside of North America, including Mexico, gee, have we got lots of ways to reach us. You can find them all on our website at waywardradio.org/contact. Hello, you have a way with words.
10: Hi, this is Erica calling from Traverse City, Michigan.
7: Hello, Erica. Welcome to the show.
8: Hi, Erica.
10: Hi, thank you. So I have a license plate, a vanity plate, that I made hijinks. My definition of hijinks is a lot of fun. I also work at a library, so it's outside the library a lot, and I get a lot of questions once people, patrons, realize that that's my car. And most of them ask me why I'm saying hi to Jinx, or they'll come in and say, hi, Jinx, or they'll say, like, hi, Jinx, you owe me a pop. And I don't know. It's a weird thing, the different, I don't know what people think it means, I guess.
7: Yeah. So your license plate says hi, Jinx. How do you spell it?
10: H-I-J-I-N-K-S.
7: Okay, gotcha. For you, it means lots of fun, or...
10: Lots of fun, or...
7: Lots of fun.
10: Yeah.
7: Well, it sounds like lots of fun. And you work in a library? Are you a librarian?
10: Technically, no, but yes.
7: Okay, gotcha. But you work in a library, yeah. So bravo to you.
10: I do.
7: Some of our favorite people.
10: I work at Circulation, and yeah.
7: Gotcha.
10: So I see lots of people come in and out, and it's a small library, so... You know, everybody kind of gets to know the librarians that are there. And
7: so let's recap here. You spent money and took time and thought to put a word on your license plate that you don't know what it means. And now you're questioning yourself. You have doubts after raising all this ruckus in your library. You're wondering what you got yourself into.
10: I think I know what it means. I think it means a lot of fun. I have four kids. So I have a kind of a larger car, and when they were littler, you know, we would go out and have hijinks, like a lot of fun.
8: Yeah, you're pretty much on the money. I mean, it means boisterous horsing around or wild antics. It sounds like you get into some of those.
10: Right.
8: And it's a wonderful word that is spelled the way you spell it. Sometimes it's got a little hyphen in there, or it's spelled as two words, H-I-G-H-J-I-N-K-S. And the word actually goes back to, maybe you'll appreciate this, it goes back to the late 17th century, where it referred to drinking games, usually really wild drinking games, that often involved dice. You know, you would fill up a mug and somebody yells, hi, Jinx, and then you roll the dice, and whoever has the number that comes up has to take a drink. And there are lots of variations about it. If you forget to yell hi, Jinx, for example, you might have to pay up. Or if you refuse a drink, you might have to pay up. And as you can imagine, these games would get increasingly loud and increasingly boisterous. And hijinks may be related to a Scottish word, jink, which means to turn quickly or move nimbly to one side, or to dodge somebody, like on the sidewalk. And it also came to mean a trick, and the high in hijinks may have to do with an old word that means to call in a loud voice. So you're sort of summoning people to activity.
10: Okay.
8: Erica, do you get reactions when you're on the road, too? That's what I'm wondering.
10: There was one, I'm trying to think of a synonym to hijinks. There was a person following me, and I stopped at a rest stop. And they followed me in, and they had sort of a synonym on their license plate. And we said we should probably go on vacation together, but I can't remember exactly what the synonym was.
7: Maybe roomies. But Martha, those drinking games changed by the 1800s, right? They became more like a dare game, where you kind of dared people to do a prank or a stunt, and if they didn't, they had to take a drink. They might have to become a particular character, like act it out, or recite these verses of a particular kind.
8: Yeah, yeah. They just got increasingly active.
7: They had to recite what are called fescennine verses, that is to say, scurrilous or obscene. And if they messed them up, set them out of order or with mistakes, then they had to take a drink. Yeah.
10: So it's sort of a drinking game. Well, that's good. I'm glad I associated my children with it.
7: Yeah, yeah. Sounds like good parenting.
8: Yeah, it covers a lot of activities.
7: But Erica, thank you so much for bringing your hijinks to our show. As if we don't have enough, we appreciate it.
10: Right. Well, thank you for being interested. I'll get back to what I was doing. But thanks so much.
7: Bye-bye.
10: Yes.
7: Take care.
10: Bye-bye.
8: Take care. Bye-bye.
10: Yep, bye.
7: Fescennine. Isn't that a great word, Martha?
8: I love the word fescennine. It's a toponym, isn't it?
7: Yeah, it's F-E-S-C-E-N-N-I-N-E. And it's Latin from the town of Fescennium, which was an ancient town in Etruria, Italy, which was known for its ribald songs and verses. There's these kind of offensive songs and verses about the famous people and activities of the day.
8: Fescennine, that's a great word.
7: Fescennine.
8: Well, get up to hijinks with us. Call us, 877-929-9673. 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

0: 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In her new novel, she escapes the present and writes about two piano prodigies in the late 18th and early 19th centuries. She says she put everything she knows about life into it. She'll talk about the novel and surviving her son's deaths. 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
2: I'm Indira Lakshmanan. A new documentary explores the declining popularity of smooth jazz and the diehard fans who found community in its soft embrace. Was their passion enough to sway director Bicky Dugé?
3: I am all in on the smooth, but ironically, it's

0: the following quiz is what I call a synonymic puzzle, synonyms. I've taken a compound word that is a word composed of two or more smaller words, like sunflower, and I've replaced each of the two constituent words with a synonym, and then used it in a sentence. For example, if I use sunflower, the result could be something like, while pretty, the bouquet was dominated by a rather large star blossom. And we've got star for sun and blossom for flower, so a star blossom is a sunflower.
1: Gotcha.
0: Got it?
2: Yeah. That's beautiful.
0: Good. Thanks. Now, I think it'll be pretty obvious what the transformed compound word is in each sentence, and you can use textual clues to figure out the answer. Note that these are closed compound words. They do not use a space or a hyphen. Okay? Here we
2: All
0: go.
2: Right.
0: During my run for state senate, I made sure to put my face on a check plank facing my opponent's headquarters.
1: Check plank?
0: Check yep. plank.
2: So that would be a billboard.
0: Billboard, a billboard,
1: yeah.
0: Yes. Check for bill and plank for board. Very good. These wireless headphones are not working. I think there's something wrong with the sad canine.
1: The sad canine. The dog, something. These wireless, the Bluetooth.
0: Bluetooth, yes. What is the matter with the Bluetooth?
2: Ooh, that
0: here?
2: Was tricky.
0: I'm so. Some
2: that
0: of these
2: was,
0: are a little
2: I
0: tricky
2: like that,
0: with
2: John.
0: The way the synonyms have been, been chosen, okay? I will always love you if you are also a fan of my favorite Kevin Costner film, The Carcass Defender.
1: Oh, Whitney, she was a gem.
2: Yeah.
1: The bodyguard.
0: Mm-hmm. Bodyguard is right. You know, I've never told you about my three siblings. My sister is a teacher, my one brother is a pyre pugilist, and my other brother is in law enforcement. Oh, my sister, by the way, went to Montclair University on a Fluffy Orb scholarship. Yay, Title IX.
1: Fluffy Orb?
0: Fluffy Orb.
2: Fluffy Orb.
1: Fluffy Orb. So
2: she played on a team with eight other teammates, I guess, huh?
0: Yeah, she certainly did.
2: Yeah, on the field. Yeah, softball.
0: Softball, that's right. Fluffy Orb softball. Very good. Summer, summer fruits. It wouldn't be summer without cantaloupe, nectar condensate, or plums.
1: Nectar condensate? Oh, honeydew.
2: Honeydew.
0: Honeydew, yes, very good. It was May of 1983 when we all saw the dance move called the satellite stroll for the first time. Before that, it was called the backslide.
2: Moonwalk.
1: The moonwalk.
0: Moonwalk is right. This one now is a double. Two words, okay? Don't post your gross photos on Visage Tome. I don't want to see your weird digit, Brad. Brad.
2: Visage Tome. I like that.
1: To Facebook. And what's the last one?
0: I don't want to see your weird digit, Brad. Brad.
1: Finger?
0: Yeah.
1: Finger Brad, fingernail, fingernail.
0: Yeah, fingernail. A Brad is another word for a nail.
2: Oh.
0: Very good.
1: Okay.
0: All right. Those are my compound synonyms or
2: they
0: synonym
2: sure
0: synonyms.
2: Are.
1: Deep dive into the mind of John Chinesky once a week on Away with Words.
2: Wow. <That's right>.
0: Unfortunately.
1: Give our best to the family, and we'll talk to you next week.
0: Thank you, guys. You too. Talk to you then.
1: Bye-bye.
2: We love talking with you about language as well, so call us 877-929-9673 or send your stories to words@waywardradio.org. Hello, you have a way with words.
3: Hi, this is Leah from Atlanta, Georgia.
2: Hey, Leah, welcome to the show. What can we do for you?
3: Well, I'm glad to be here. I listen a lot. And I am here because, and so is my friend Aaron, because we were talking a little while ago, and he gave me a saying that apparently his mother had said to him that I'd never heard before, which was, if you don't chance your arm, you'll never break your neck. And I said, what? And we talked about that for a while, and he told me that it's kind of, as in his understanding, kind of a nothing ventured, nothing gained. But I had certainly never heard the saying before, and I really don't know why you would want to chance your arm to break your neck at all.
2: I agree with you.

0: Yeah. Did your friend have any other explanation for it?
1: Well, would you like to talk with him and find out from him he knows?
2: Sure. Let
0: Absolutely.
2: Me pass you to Aaron.
3: Hello, this is Aaron.
0: Hi,
4: Hello,
0: Aaron.
4: Aaron.
0: So this Hi. Is an expression your mother used?
3: Yes, yes. She's used it, for decades, as far as I can go back. And she's never been able to explain to me, you know, I would frequently ask her, why would I want to break my neck?
0: Gotcha. And you're not American, I hear.
3: No, I'm originally born in Wales. The rest of the family's Irish, and we spent some time there in Ireland, hence the strange hodgepodge of an accent you're getting.
0: See, what's interesting about this expression, the earliest use of it that I know of in print is actually from Ireland in the 1930s. Mm-hmm. There was some folklore gathered from school children, and one of those school children had this expression in full. If you don't chance your arm, you won't break your neck. But I think what Leah is missing here is that the break your neck isn't a literal break your neck. It's the idea of to go all out. This is a rarer idiomatic use of break one's neck. It means to make mm-hmm. the maximum possible effort to do something. So the whole expression has this nuanced meaning of if you never try, then you'll never go all the way. So
3: right.
0: that's what's missing here is that the first part we all kind of get, chance means to risk. So if you don't take a risk, is what chance your arm means. And that expression, that idiomatic expression exists on its own. Chance your arm is very mm-hmm. old, goes back to the 1860s. But the last part, that's a rarer idiom that is rarely used today. Although, you might hear somebody say, I risked my neck for you, or I put my neck out for you is a more common way to phrase mm-hmm. it, meaning I did everything I could for you.
4: So it's more positive then.
0: Yeah, it's a positive. Yeah. To break one's neck mm-hmm. or put one's neck out means to take a chance or to go all out.
3: Right. No, that totally makes sense. And given my mother's age, she was born in the 1930s, so that she would have been hearing that then as a child, probably when she was growing up.
0: Yeah. Yeah, absolutely. And there's a couple strange stories about the possible origins of to chance your arm, although they're all kind of dubious. But the one that I think bears repeating, because it is actually on the website of St. Patrick's Cathedral in Dublin. Supposedly there were two Irish families in the 15th century who were fighting over the very plum position of Lord Deputy in Dublin. Mm-hmm. Because there were a lot of perks with that position. They were literally fighting, involving weapons, not just words. And one of the families took refuge in the chapter house of St. Patrick's Cathedral there in Dublin. And the leader of their opponents was seeking peace. And so he ordered that a hole be cut in a door. So, and he risked losing his arm by putting his hands in his arm through that hole in hopes that it would be taken for a handshake and not cut off.
3: Mm-hmm.
0: So people claim, including the cathedral, claim that that is the origins of chance your arm. However, I doubt this. Despite, you know,
3: it's a very Dublin thing to do, I have to say.
0: A bit of blather to invent an origin story. Yes, I think so too. And the main problem being that there's 300 years between that event and the first appearance of chance your arm in print. So that 300 years is a big question mark. Why did it take so long to appear?
3: Mm-hmm.
0: But it's a fun story. And the door actually exists. You can actually go to St. Patrick's Cathedral in Dublin and see the door. So I don't doubt the story. I just doubt that it's the origin of the phrase.
3: Uh-huh. Okay. That makes a lot of sense.
0: You can pass it on to Leah and tell her that the part that she was missing was that break your neck means to go all out and to do your utmost.
4: So it sounds like good advice, actually.
3: That makes sense. And certainly it fits in the context of which my mother is usually using it. So, yeah. Well, thank you for shining some light on that that strange expression.
0: Yeah, our pleasure. Take care of yourself, and you both give us a call again sometime, all right?
3: All right, lovely. Thanks very much. Bye now.
0: All right, bye-bye.
4: Thanks, Aaron. What's the word or phrase that's puzzling you? Call us about it, 877-929-9673. Toll free in the U.S. and Canada. Or find out other ways to get in touch with us. 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Grant, remember our conversation about the expression, do you live around here or ride a bicycle?
0: Yes, this is the kind of goofy thing you say to befuddle other people.
4: Yes. We've been hearing from a lot of listeners about other examples they've heard. Bryn Holt in Helena, Montana said that around there they say, is it further to Butte or by bus?
0: Further to Butte or by bus. And that's got some assonance and alliteration to it.
4: It does. It's very nice. But it still makes me do a double take. You know, what?
0: What? That's good. Was it further to the phone or call us? 877-929-9673. Hello, you have a way with words.
2: Hello. This is Mike Miller from Madison, Wisconsin. And my wife and I were watching Sandra Bullock as a guest on, I think, Jimmy Fallon, The Tonight Show. And she was asked what she likes to do. And she said, oh, you know, I love to go out and walk just before it rains or during the rain or after the rain to, you know, to get a sniff of the petrichor. And my wife and I looked at each other and went, petrichor? You know, what in the world is that? And so what happens is she explained what it was, you know, the, pretty much the scent in the air. And very earthy, maybe decomposing leaves or earthworms or whatever, and that she just loved that smell. And being an old fart, I always have to have a memory trick. So I kept coming up with the word petrified. I'd go outside after a rain, and I'd go, now what was that word? It was petra something. Petrified, yeah, that was it, petrichor. So what is the origin of petrichor?
4: Oh, wow. Well, you've given us a beautiful description of it, Mike. It's one of those words where you think, oh, isn't it great that there's a word for that wonderful smell after a rain or just before a rain. And the cool thing about it is that not only is there a word for this, but there's a wonderful story behind it. For years, scientists referred to this smell as argillaceous odor, and that's because this smell is particularly noticeable in the presence of soil that has a lot of whitish clay in it. It's known as argil, this clay.
2: How do you spell argil?
4: Argil is A-R-G-I-L.
2: Okay.
4: It comes from a Latin word that means bright. And so it used to be called argillaceous odor, but in the early 1960s, a couple of government scientists in Melbourne, Australia, decided that they wanted to try to figure out what made this wonderful odor. And their names are Isabel Joy Baer and Richard Thomas. And what Baer and Thomas found is that this intoxicating smell is the result of increased moisture in the air and then the pounding of raindrops on the Earth's surface. And what happens is that it causes certain compounds to be released, a yellowish oil that's secreted by plants and a bacteria-generated substance that's called geosamin, G-E-O-S-M-I-N. And they combine in the air to create that smell. And so Baer and Thomas reported their findings in 1964 in a scientific article called Nature of Argillaceous Odor. But they pointed out in the article that this smell isn't just limited to surfaces that have a lot of clay in it. And so they proposed a more general term, and here's where your petra comes in. The word petrichor, P-E-T-R-I-C-H-O-R, comes from two Greek words. It comes from petra, which means stone, like petrify, and the ichor in petrichor. In ancient Greek mythology, it's the magical fluid that flows through the veins of the gods. It's sort of this kind of golden blood. And so they came up with this word. They coined this word, petrichor, to mean essence of stone or something like that. So these two geochemists came up with this term. And it's this term that I think, you know, I just feel like when you come up with a term like that and everybody goes, ah, that's the term for that wonderful thing. You know, doesn't it make you feel more connected to other people?
2: Oh, yeah. I got a good version of it. I finished mowing my friend's paths. His riding mower's down, so I was doing a number of hours, getting a good workout, pushing it up hills, and just before it rained, you know, and the rains came down, and there was plenty of petrichor in there. And I, of course, after I did all that work, I think I felt pretty petrified. So.
0: All right. Take care, Mike.
2: Thanks for the call.
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4: Hello, you have a way with words.
5: Hello, this is Elias from Laramie, Wyoming.
4: Hi, Elias. Welcome. What's up?
5: Well, I had a quick question about a phrase that my grandmother used to say, and I had totally forgotten about it. We were watching some old home videos, and I heard my mom say it. And the phrase is tut tut, which is what we understood it to be, was, you know, no, no. But I hadn't heard it in so long that when I heard it again, it just sounded so goofy. And I was curious where that comes from.
0: Tut tut. What was happening in the video?
5: I was probably 2 or 3 years old, and I was in the way of the camera. And my mom, you know, reached and grabbed my hand and said, tut, tut, which I would assume was just no, no.
0: Yeah, no, no. It's telling you not to do something. That makes good sense. Yeah. Interesting story behind this. Are you familiar with tisk, tisk?
5: Yes.
0: So tisk, tisk and tut, tut are both versions of the sound that you make on your teeth to express disapproval. It's kind of like a, can you hear that?
5: Oh. Yeah.
0: So what happened is, this is kind of a natural sound for English speakers and speakers of other Western European languages to make to show disapproval or something negative. And it's cultural. It's transmitted culturally. So it's not universal to all humans. There are other sounds that other people make in other parts of the world. But this is part of Western culture. And somewhere along the way, that sound was written out into words as tut tut and tsk tsk. So tut tut and tisk tisk. But they are both written representations of the same sound. Tut tut, for example, dates back to the 1500s. I'm not quite sure how old tisk tisk is, but it's similarly old. But because they were written as words, they kind of took on their own lives. And then they became pronounced as words. So now we have these three different ways to express some kind of negative idea that are related to each other, but are a little different. And people are kind of surprised to find that tisk tisk and tut tut originally represented exactly the same sound, because it is really hard to describe that sound with kind of the orthographic tools that we have in English. That original sound contains what are known as dental velar clicks, which are not typically part of the English phonemic morphological inventory. That is a mouthful, but just means we don't usually make that sound in English. So tut tut, your grandmother's kind of representing like this centuries of development of this cultural sound in that one video. So she is just kind of, she's just like this bullet point or this data point in a history of a cultural wave. It's very interesting to me.
5: That is way too interesting. I honestly was very curious because I, you know, obviously in this world we can Google things, but I thought I'm not even going to have an idea. So my mind was blown. So thank you guys.
0: Google isn't as much fun. And frankly, how do you sort through the chaff?
5: Exactly. Well, thank you guys so much. I appreciate it.
0: All right. Take care of yourself.
4: Thanks for calling,
5: Elias. All right, so.
0: Bye-bye.
5: Bye.
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0: You're listening to Away with Words, the show about language and how we use it. I'm Grant Barrett.
4: And I'm Martha Barnett. For many of us, religious ritual provides language for the key moments in our lives, for welcoming babies into the world, for weddings and coming of age, for how to think about morality and mortality. But what if you don't ascribe to any particular religion? What language do you use to find your way through such things? Historian and poet Jennifer Michael Hecht suggests that to fill that gap, we turn to poetry. Poetry, she says, can connect us to one another and to meaning in our lives. Her new book is called The Wonder Paradox, Embracing the Weirdness of Existence and the Poetry of Our Lives. And it's an absolutely gorgeous meditation on language we can use to make sense of the world and to create meaning for ourselves. Reading this book feels like taking a stroll in a beautiful place with a smart, generous friend, one who invites you to marvel again and again at the wonder of existence itself. As a historian, Hecht is deeply familiar with many religious traditions. In each of 20 chapters, she considers a situation that's traditionally framed by the language of religion, and she offers poems that can be helpful for finding language for each of these cases. She invites us to compile a clutch of favorite poems to create a familiar, dependable liturgy of our own that we revisit again and again for holidays, events, practices, and emergencies. And she's a poet and teacher herself, and one of the delights of this book is that she shares the poems she loves from lots of different cultures and traditions, and she teaches us about how and why they're so powerful. So in this book, we learn about Chinese classical poetry, the ghazal form that originated in Arabic poetry, Shakespearean sonnets. She shares poems from Pablo Neruda and Wislawa Szymborska and Joy Harjo, and she shares a poem from the great Nigerian poet Chinua Achebe that absolutely stopped me in my tracks. I literally gasped and had to put the book down before I could move on. And what's great also is that her own prose itself is very poetic. Grant, I've never read anything quite like this book, and honestly, I feel that both believers and non-believers are going to find it nourishing and uplifting. I really recommend it.
0: I'm so happy that you recommended this book to me, Martha. I'm looking forward to reading it. I have browsed it. Everything you say seems to be true. As I get older, poetry speaks to me more and more, and the interplay between poetry and liturgy, poetry and religion is clear, because so much of the written word of religion is poetry and song and lyric. And I think there's a truth to that. So the book, again, is The Wonder Paradox by Jennifer Michael Hecht. We'll link to that on our website, and we'll link to her website as well. Martha and I are always fans of finding out what you're reading and hearing about the wonderful passages or sentences that spoke to you. 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That's a toll-free number in the United States and Canada. 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
4: Hi there, you have a way with words.
10: Oh my gosh, hi. My name is Anna Gaines. I'm from Omaha, Nebraska. I had a question. Plural possessive. So if I was saying, like, that's my dog's toy, would I do D-O-G-S or would I do D-O-G-S apostrophe S, so dogs is, like, that's my dog's toy? Or would I just say, that's my dog's toy?
0: So you have more than one dog?
10: Yeah.
0: Yeah. So it's different if you're speaking than if you're writing, isn't it? Because it's sometimes hard to understand when you're speaking whether or not you're talking about a single animal or multiple animals. That's why I had to ask you whether or not you had more than one dog. I can't hear whether or not you were just doing a possessive on a singular dog or possessive on a plural dog if you just do D-O-G-S apostrophe to mean possessive for a plural. So usually when we're speaking, we say dogs is bed. I know it's weird, but it is something we do naturally when we don't think about it, because it's an easy way to make it clear that we have more than one dog and that they have something like a toy or a bed. So it can say the dog's is bed, the dog's is toy. And we do this without even thinking about it. When we think about it, we say, oh, wait, that's weird. Why do we say dogs-es? Dogs-es. It's like two Z sounds in a row is kind of weird, right? But yeah. It does work, and that's why we do that. Because if I say the dog's bed, which is two dogs, or the dog's toy, which is two dogs who have a toy or a bed, you can't hear that there's two dogs there who have that those things, right? So you don't know.
1: Yeah.
0: So it doesn't work spoken out loud. So to say dog's is bed or dog's is toy, and it works.
1: Okay.
0: If you're writing, it's clear, and you can go either way. You can say the dog's toy, D-O-G-S apostrophe, and that works, and that's fine. And actually, that's the more formal way to do it. If you were writing, say, to somebody important, like principal or mayor, the president, the king, somebody like that, you know, the leader of your church or something. Yeah.
4: Anna, I have two dogs, and I think I just say the dog's toy because they share them.
1: Yeah, that's true.
0: Yeah.
4: Anna, I want to hear about your dogs, so tell us your dogs' names.
1: So I actually don't have a dog because I'm allergic, but I have a fish. His name is Echo. He's a beta fish. And to be honest, sometimes I forget about him because all that he really does is swim around in a 10-gallon tank all day. But that's fun.
0: But betas can be beautiful. Is he beautiful?
1: Yeah, he's really pretty. He's really, really pretty.
0: Okay. Yeah, we'll give Echo a little extra pinch of food for us, will you?
1: Yes, I will.
0: All right. Take care of yourself, Anna. Thank you for calling. We
1: appreciate
0: it.
1: Thank you so much. I love you guys.
0: Oh, love you back. Call us again sometime, okay?
1: All right.
0: Bye. Be well.
4: Take Bye, care. Anna.
1: Bye.
0: Well, you can get your dogs in your laps and use their little paws to dial the telephone. Have your little cuties dial 1-877-929-9673, and then you can bark together into the phone your question about language.
4: My friend Al is a retired submariner who served on the USS Triton. And in 1960, the Triton made history by completing the first submerged circumnavigation of the globe. And while Al was telling me about this, he mentioned a cool bit of slang that the crew members used. If you were stationed at the periscope, you were said to be waltzing Matilda. And that's because when you were on periscope duty, you're standing there with your hands up and you're stepping around and around and around, almost as if you're dancing. Isn't that gorgeous?
0: That's gorgeous. It's almost like you're dancing with the entire submarine.
4: Yeah, I suppose so. I also have to wonder if that usage was influenced by the movie On the Beach, which came out the year before, starring Gregory Peck and Ava Gardner and Fred Astaire. There was a submarine featured prominently in that film, and also the song Waltzing Matilda was used to very moving effect.
0: Oh, yeah, that's more than likely, right? But still, that's an incredible feat to circumnavigate the world underwater.
4: Yeah.
0: Al sounds like a fascinating fellow, and I bet he's got a ton of language.
4: Yeah, I'd love to hear more Navy slang, more slang from our military veterans. You can give us a call, 877-929-9673. Hello, you have a way with words.
13: Hey, this is John Love from San Diego. How are you guys doing?
4: Doing great. What's up, John?
13: Yeah, hey, I was calling because I had a question about a word that I have frequently used, and my wife kind of teased me a little bit about. It's bebopping. And so I used that recently. I heard it a lot growing up and used it recently. Just kind of came out naturally, and she just kind of gave me a funny look. And she's like, what does that mean? And I was like, oh, just, you know, somebody's bebopping around, just kind of meanderingly going about their business or something. And she just thought I made that up. And I said, no, I heard it all the time in Georgia. The days went by and my stepmom came to visit from Georgia, and she used it in a sentence. And I was like, aha. So we all had a good laugh. And then my stepmom reminded me that she also grew up in Indiana, where she heard it often as well. So we're just trying to get to the bottom of, you know, where did bebopping come from?
0: So bebopping means what exactly?
13: To me, it's just kind of when somebody's bebopping around, they're kind of, like I said, meandering or just without real intention, just kind of going about or kind of just bouncing around different places.
0: So you're gadding about. You're aimless.
14: Yeah, bingo, aimless. That's a great word. Yes.
0: Okay. Yeah. This is a lot of people are immediately going, does this have something to do with jazz? And it probably does. There's a good chance that this bebopping, and sometimes people just say bopping, is connected to the bopping or bebopping in jazz music. There's a mention in Robert Gold's Jazz Dictionary where he connects it with the idea of this quick in and out that you might do as you move from place to place, maybe as you run errands. And it's kind of like the quick in and out that a jazz musician might do when they're playing the bebop music or singing the kind of scat style that goes with bebop, or historically did. The earliest use I know of it is from a black New York City newspaper in 1950. A gossip column is talking about the actor Dorothy Dandridge. Says that she's seen bopping around a nightclub called Bop City. And you'll find that it is often put that way, bopping around or bopping out, bopping off, bebopping around. And occasionally you'll see diddy bop or diddy bop out, although that later took another meaning of to swagger. But yeah, there's a really strong sense here that bopping around is kind of this improvised notion of going from place to place without an itinerary. Just like a jazz musician might play together with other musicians, play bebop music kind of without a plan or without a sheet music in front of them.
14: Yeah, how cool. That's really, really interesting that it came all the way from jazz, and we enjoy jazz, so it makes sense how that works. That's really cool. Thank you, guys.
0: Yeah, it is, isn't it? I just love that idea that, well, jazz has given so much to us, and I love that it's also dropped these little pearls into the language.
14: Wow. Well, awesome. Well, thank you guys so much. We were really interested, as the discussions went on with the family, and the kids were excited to know we'd be talking with you guys. So thank you guys so much.
4: Sure. We're delighted you called.
0: It's our pleasure. Call again sometime. Take care.
14: We'll do. Bye.
4: Happy
14: Bye-bye.
4: Bopping.
0: Bop, bop.
4: What word is your family talking about? Call us to talk about it. 877-929-9673.
0: Hello, you have a way with words.
15: Hi, this is Jack Roper, Pawleys Island, South Carolina.
0: Hi, Jack. Welcome to the show.
4: Hi, Jack.
15: Thank
0: What's
15: you.
0: On your mind?
15: In my family, there's a phrase which I thought was in all families, but I seem to discover it's not. When a new month starts, like June 1st, July 1st, we're supposed to say rabbit for good luck. And my wife and I remind each other when we wake up, don't say anything, say rabbit. And then my children, who are now, middle-aged children, they say that too. So I got this from my father, who grew up in Spartanburg, South Carolina. He got it from his father, who's from Charleston, South Carolina. Over the years, I've my teacher, and I've taught about 5,000 kids, and I teach them this, and they all regard it as coming basically from Mars, rather than I made it up. And so I'm wondering, have y'all ever heard of this, say rabbit? When the new month starts?
4: Oh, we sure have, Jack.
0: We have, and lots of variants.
4: Yeah.
15: Well, I want to know where it comes from.
4: That's really wonderful that you're carrying on this tradition. It's a very, very long tradition. And as Grant said, there are lots of different variants of this. When I wake up on the first of the month, if I remember to do it, I say rabbit, rabbit. That's the way that I learned it.
0: And it has to be the first thing you say, because if you say anything before it, it doesn't count.
4: Right. If you say, where are my glasses? Where's my thyroid pill?
15: There you go. Yeah.
4: Then you've messed it up. Although, Jack, there are some people who say tibber, tibber at the end of the day if they've messed up. If they forgot to say it, they say tibber, tibber, which is rabbit, rabbit spelled backwards.
15: I like that.
4: Yeah.
15: I like that a lot. I may start doing that. Yeah.
4: Yeah, if y'all miss it, you can always make it up. But But there are lots of different versions of it. Some people say white rabbit, or white rabbit, white rabbit, white rabbit, or bunny, bunny. Or some people, before they fall asleep the night before, they say hare, hare, like H-A-R-E, hare, hare.
5: Uh-huh.
4: But in any case, this is a very long tradition. And you'll be pleased to know that one person who was really into it was Franklin Delano Roosevelt. He was known to say rabbits. Simon Winchester, the guy who wrote the book about the Oxford English Dictionary, the professor and the madman, he had fantastic record. He recited White Rabbits every morning for 696 consecutive months and counting ever since 1948.
0: Wow.
4: He was 4 years old. We know that it goes back to what, Grant? At least the early 1900s. There was a publication in Britain where one of the parents noted that his children said rabbit, rabbit on the first of every month to, and they would say it up the chimney. And supposedly that was going to bring them a present or good luck. So it's been around for a long time. And of course, we've had traditions involving beliefs about rabbits. You know, the ancient Celts thought that rabbits could communicate with spirits because they were able to burrow underground. And I don't know, as a kid, you may have carried a rabbit's foot for good luck. So,
0: but Americans got it from the British, is what you're saying.
4: Yes, but I know a lot of people who do it, and it's actually a great way, I think, to stay in touch with some friends that I don't usually talk to through the month, but we always reconnect on the first by texting each other.
5: On
4: rabbit,
5: the first
4: rabbit.
5: Stage? That's
4: yes,
5: very
4: sir.
5: Good. That's very good, yeah.
4: So you're definitely not alone.
5: Okay, well, that's reassuring. Well, I enjoy your show an awful lot, and I'll remember Tipper.
4: Okay.
0: Right. Take care of yourself,
4: keep up the good
0: Jack.
4: Work.
0: Bye-bye.
5: Thank you. Bye-bye.
4: Bye-bye.
0: Take care. 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
4: 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I'm Martha Barnett.
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3: 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My name is David Ness, and for the next 1 hour, we're going to be reading the front section of the Washington Post for today, Monday, October 12. Here's the first article out of the Middle East entitled, Saudi Arabia Vows Retaliation Against Houthis After Airport Strike Kills At Least 12. More than 300 were injured in Saturday's attack. President Donald Trump said he's weighing joining strikes on the Iranian-backed rebels. Saudi Arabia said Sunday it would respond decisively against the Iranian-backed Houthi rebels in Yemen a day after a strike on Riyadh's international airport brought the expanding Middle East conflict home to the Saudi capital. The Houthis later claimed responsibility for the attack and warned airlines against flying to Saudi airports, calling them potential targets. Saturday's attack killed at least 12, according to Saudi officials, and the Indian embassy in Riyadh said another person had died the following day from injuries sustained in that attack. More than 300 were wounded. The attack revealed the vulnerability of the U.S. ally and the ramifications of the Trump administration's reluctance to openly help fight the Houthis more than 7 months into Washington's war with Iran. Riyadh's airport is Saudi Arabia's second largest for civilians and is frequently used by royals and visiting dignitaries, including President Donald Trump in his last visit to the kingdom. The airport was attacked again Sunday, igniting a fire and killing one person and injuring 11, Saudi aviation authorities said. Officials also confirmed a separate attack on another major airport on the country's east coast. The United States is providing Saudi Arabia with intelligence support, analysts and U.S. officials say. But the administration has stopped short of the direct military assistance that officials in the kingdom and its allies in Yemen's internationally recognized government have sought. After Saturday's attack, Trump told reporters he was weighing whether to join Saudi strikes on the rebel group, later adding that the U.S. has communication with the Houthis. A statement by the spokesperson for the Saudi-led coalition in Yemen, Turki al-Maliki, called the attack on the passenger terminal a full-fledged war crime. Among those killed or injured Saturday were passengers and airport employees, Maliki added. There was no immediate information on the one American killed in the attack. Footage broadcast on Saudi state media after the Saturday attack showed some of the injured in the hospital with severe burns and bandaged arms. This was a brutal bombing that killed innocent people, Hassan Bakari, whose son was among the 12 killed, told a state-owned TV station. The escalation comes at an increasingly turbulent time for the Middle East aviation sector. Iran's attacks on Persian Gulf airports have kept some travelers away, and a Fly Dubai co-pilot attempted to take over a Tel Aviv-bound plane in what the United Arab Emirates has said was an attempt to crash the aircraft into Ben Gurion International Airport. In the wake of the Saudi airport attacks, foreign missions in the kingdom have urged their citizens not to use the Riyadh airport, with the U.S. Embassy saying employees needed special permission to do so. It later expanded the warning to two international airports on Saudi Arabia's east and west coasts. The Saudi Civil Defense did not issue a take cover alert on its social media pages for Riyadh, and the airport told passengers only of the need to confirm flights before heading there. With the U.S. push for a deal to end its war with Iran stalled, the escalating conflict between the Houthis and Saudi Arabia is further rattling energy markets and threatening to draw in more of the region ahead of the U.S. midterm elections in November. Faraya Al-Muslimi, a research fellow at the Chatham House in Britain focusing on Yemen and the Persian Gulf, predicted that Trump would get involved because the attacks are tied to the larger Iranian response to the war. Even if he wants to avoid it for the sake of the midterms, there is something more important for him, Muslimi said. He is presenting himself to MAGA and to everyone as the guy who is taming Iran. Lack of action would be humiliating for Trump, not just the Saudis, Muslimi said. Yoel Gazansky, a researcher at the Institute for National Security Studies in Israel, said there is pressure on Trump to act because oil exports are at risk and the kingdom has agreed to buy billions of dollars worth of American weaponry. The Saturday attack was part of a string of Houthi strikes on airports across the kingdom this past week. The group also launched an offensive last month to wrest territory along Yemen's Red Sea coast near the strategic Bab al-Mandab Strait from the Saudi-backed government as Iran steps up attacks on shipping in the Strait of Hormuz, reducing the amount of oil getting out. Elsewhere in Riyadh, in an apparent effort to project an image of normalcy, the kingdom on Sunday kicked off a days-long energy conference that gathered industry executives from around the world. Photos on social media showed a packed conference chamber. "For some, life will never be the same. We want this to stop," said Barkawi, whose son was killed in the attack. "I do not wish this on anyone." Next article, how Trump aide Natalie Harp's family broke apart and polarized. After a tragedy, Harp's brother Preston split from the family and radicalized, moving to Nicaragua to dedicate himself to the Sandinista cause. Early on July 17, 2020, Preston Harp's cell phone rang. It was his sister, Natalie Harp. "Come over immediately," she told him. "There was an emergency with their dad." Over several years, Preston had grown estranged from Natalie and their mother, but he had remained close to his father, Bob, a professor at a Christian university, and knew that the social isolation imposed by the coronavirus pandemic had left him despondent. Days earlier, Preston had stopped by the family's house in a gated community in Irvine, California, to repay a loan from his father. He found him distraught. Adhering to the household's pandemic safeguards, Preston remained in his car, but the two shared a quick hug through an open window. "Listen, I'm not doing okay," the son recalled his father saying. Now, after Natalie's call, Preston Harp expected the worst. Seeing a swarm of police cars outside the home, he said he smoked two cigarettes to steel himself, then walked inside. His fears were confirmed. Bob had taken his own life. Preston, who provided an autopsy report and a detailed account to the Washington Post, said his mother and sister preferred to keep the cause of his father's death private and tell people Bob had died in his sleep. Preston said he recoiled at the secrecy. "I just said I'm going to say what the police said," Preston said. He hung himself in the garage. That painful disagreement marked the moment Natalie Harp's family, already strained by conflicting political views, finally broke apart, according to Preston. In the emotional dislocation that followed their father's suicide, the siblings were pulled to ideological extremes in America's divisive currents, Preston said. They have not spoken since. Natalie moved deeper into the MAGA movement, trumpeting Trump's baseless claims of electoral fraud after his 2020 loss to Joe Biden. A cancer survivor who credits Trump with fast-tracking an experimental drug that she says saved her life, she went from delivering a speech at the 2020 Republican National Convention just over a month after her father's death to a job as an anchor on One America News and then to the White House, where she now serves as one of Trump's top aides. "You're all that matters to me," she wrote to Trump in a 2023 letter first reported by the New York Times. Neither Natalie Harp nor her mother, Jill Harp, responded to requests for comment. Extended family members also did not respond to inquiries. The White House did not contest Preston's account of the family's disagreements and estrangement after Bob Harp's suicide, but did not make Natalie Harp available for comment or provide a statement from her. Since his father's death, Preston, 38, has been on his own political journey, venturing to the outer reaches of leftist political identity. "Radicalized," he said. He said he came to see the United States as a villain in world history and found himself identifying with social Latin America countries that have drawn America's ire. First Cuba, then Venezuela and Nicaragua, where he moved with barely any belongings in 2023. He said he's prepared to die violently for the cause of the Sandinistas, the Marxist-influenced revolutionary movement that has dominated Nicaragua politics for decades under President Daniel Ortega. "To be a martyr is the most honorable way to die, in my opinion," Preston, who lives a Spartan existence under a tin roof in the inland town of Masaya, told the Post in an interview. "Glory to the martyrs." His political evolution accelerated after August 2020, Preston said, when he saw his sister addressing the Republican National Convention in Charlotte. Bob Harp, Preston said, had endured the strictest of lockdown measures to protect Natalie from the coronavirus after she underwent chemotherapy in 2018 to treat bone cancer. Yet there she was delivering a political speech remotely from Washington, railing against socialism, not wearing a mask. A family fissure over Donald Trump. Preston and Natalie grew up not just as siblings, but as friends and classmates homeschooled by their mother in the hopes of indoctrinating us with conservative Christian and patriotic values, he said. Their relationship suffered its first rupture, Preston said, when he was 15 and Natalie 12. Their mother allowed Preston to join a debate club in San Diego, where he was drawn to a liberal-seeming lecturer who recommended several books, he said. The most influential, Preston said, was Howard Zinn's A People History of the United States. Preston said he read the book, which sought to highlight the darker elements of American history by flashlight at night to avoid detection by his mother. From that day on, he wrote in a personal essay he shared with the Post and put on Facebook, "I was never the same." Over time, Preston renounced traditional Christianity, spurned standard career paths in hopes of making it as a musician, moved out of the family house, and spent stretches living out of his car, often crashing at friends' homes. Natalie, by contrast, Preston said, never rebelled against what he describes as their cloistered upbringing. She lived at home, he said, and did not cultivate an outside network as he did. "I had friends and I could talk to them," he said. "My sister didn't have a peer group." Preston said he increasingly struggled to find common ground with her and his mother, but not with his father. Preston was taking a different faith path and lifestyle path than Bob, said a family friend who spoke on the condition of anonymity to discuss intimate details, but it was important to Bob to maintain a good and open relationship with Preston. During their weekly conversations, Preston said his father often spoke of difficulties at home. His mother and sister were becoming increasingly supportive of Trump and his America First movement, he said. In 2019, Natalie wrote a LinkedIn post in which she credited Trump with saving her life and sharply criticized Biden's health care policies. That led to an interview on Fox and Friends, then a speech in Washington at the Faith and Freedom Coalition Road to the Majority 2019 conference, where she took the stage beside Trump. An incredible, unbelievable young woman was how Trump described her to the audience. She lit up the television screen like very few people I've ever seen do it. Bob Harp, a business professor at Biola University, was not a fan of Trump, Preston said, and found his proclamations of Christianity to be a joke. According to Preston, his father's feelings of isolation intensified during the pandemic. He was an extrovert, and the isolation of working on computer screens all day was difficult for him, the family friend said. Natalie, he said, was fragile and needing isolation from possible infections. In July 2020, Preston was still living nearby in Santa Ana when he drove to his family's home to repay the loan from his father. He said he found him distressed. They shared a few words, and then Preston watched his father disappear back inside. "He didn't seem okay," Preston said, "but I couldn't do anything. That was the last time I saw my dad." The path to radicalization in Nicaragua. In the years since, Natalie, 35, has not publicly discussed her father's suicide at age 61, nor what Preston says is their estrangement. Preston said the unwillingness to reveal how his father died left him alienated. Bob's obituary did not list a cause of death. The absence of information forced relatives and friends, he said, to choose between two irreconcilable accounts. Some, he said, have accused him of lying, and he has lost contact with most of his relatives. Around this time, he began seeking counsel from the academics he admired. Among them was Danny Shaw, a critic of U.S. policy who teaches Latin American and Caribbean studies at the City University of New York. Shaw said that Preston told him he wanted to move to Cuba and live beside those he felt had been oppressed by the United States. Shaw recommended Nicaragua instead, and in the summer of 2022, Preston traveled there, relocating to the country the following year. "I felt my heart open back up again after 2 years of sadness about my dad," Preston wrote in his essay. He immersed himself in Sandinista culture. He felt at home among those who professed, as he did, that the U.S. was a villain. In September 2025, Preston fractured his skull and broke his collarbone and two ribs in a motorcycle accident. He said Nicaragua's socialized medical system saved his life and provided rehabilitative care for free. "What would have happened in the U.S.," said Preston, who was uninsured, "drowned in debt for the rest of your life." The experience completed his conversion. Online, he flaunted his tattoo of a Sandinista revolutionary hoisting a rifle into the sky. He decorated his small concrete dwelling in Sandinista propaganda materials. He dismissed any criticism of Ortega's actions, closing opposition news outlets, jailing opponents, eroding the separation of powers as recycled U.S. rhetoric. He is now a sincere sympathizer, Sandinista broadcaster Mario Zuniga said of Preston. Preston said he has continued to watch his sister from afar and is dismayed by her proximity to Trump and loyalty to him. "I haven't been myself, dwelling on the past and the pain of losing my dad," Natalie wrote to Trump in a 2023 letter, obtained by author Michael Wolff and authenticated by The Post. "I don't ever want to let you down. Thank you for being my guardian and protector in this life." When Preston tells his Nicaraguan friends that his sister is a close aide to the man presiding over the remilitarization of U.S. foreign policy in Latin America, many are stunned, he said, unable to fathom how two siblings had fastened themselves to such different politics. In Trump, Preston said, Natalie found a new father figure, And in Nicaragua, Preston said he found a new family. Next article. Justice probe into TV networks rests on thin legal grounds, legal experts say. Justice's antitrust probe of TV networks was set off by their pause of White House pool coverage. Legal experts say calling that an illegal boycott is spurious. During his second Trump administration, major news outlets and their journalists have been sued, searched, or subpoenaed by the president and his administration and kicked out of the White House. The Justice Department's antitrust investigation into five major television networks is the latest and one of the starkest escalations yet of the administration's approach toward taking action against the news media and rests on thin legal grounds, according to experts on media and antitrust law interviewed Sunday. The Justice Department confirmed Saturday it was conducting an antitrust probe into the networks over their decision last month to pause participating in pooled video coverage of the president. Under the White House pool system, the networks ABC, CBS, CNN, Fox News, and NBC rotate responsibility for gathering and distributing footage of the president's daily movements. In September, after the White House barred CNN along with Politico and MS Now from the White House grounds, the TV pool paused its coverage in solidarity for several days. The TV pool resumed coverage after a federal judge ordered the White House to

said Bill Baer, who led antitrust enforcement at the Justice Department during the Obama administration. It looks like total retaliation. The Justice Department's contention appears to be that the pool's decision to pause coverage was an example of an illegal boycott, but boycotts are generally scrutinized when they are pursued for economic motives, Baer said, not while speech is a different matter. It is a journalistic decision-making that should be independent of the government, said Clay Calvert, a non-resident senior fellow at the American Enterprise Institute. There's no boycott over a business activity. It is a decision not to give him the coverage. They don't have to cover him in the first place. William Kovacic, a law professor at George Washington University who was appointed by George W. Bush as Federal Trade Commission chairman in 2008, said the antitrust basis for the probe is feeble. He said he expects networks would succeed in court on this issue. The defense for the networks will gain strength from repeated White House statements that reveal animosity toward the press and a desire to suppress unfavorable coverage of the president, Kovacic said in an email. Spite not a concern for competition among networks will emerge as the self-evident rationale for the investigation. This will be fatal to the case. Diana Moss, an antitrust expert at the Progressive Policy Institute, called the allegation of an illegal boycott baseless. Group boycotts are illegal when they stifle competition, such as forcing a competitor out of the market, Moss wrote in an email. There is no anti-competitive intent or effect. The networks were responding in solidarity to repression of a free press. Daniel Crane, a professor at University of Michigan Law School, also said he is skeptical that an antitrust challenge could succeed. He said an illegal boycott would have to involve an effort to deny a competitor the ability to compete. The president is not a competitor of the five networks, he said. However, Crane noted that the First Amendment claims do not preclude the government from bringing a legitimate antitrust challenge, pointing to a 1945 Supreme Court case involving anti-competitive behavior by the Associated Press. The exact scope of the investigation is not clear. ABC said late Saturday that it did not receive notification of the investigation, but expects to. Another network had received the notification by late Saturday, according to a person familiar with the situation, who spoke on the condition of anonymity to share sensitive details. The Justice Department's antitrust division has seen turnover in recent months after Trump ousted Gail Slater, his first pick to lead the division. Slater's replacement, Adam Kandub, has not been confirmed by the Senate. As the Senate confirmed Associate Attorney General Stanley Woodward oversees multiple divisions within the Justice Department, including the Antitrust Division. The antitrust investigation is among the administration's most significant actions against the TV networks, which have been subject to a range of scrutiny. The Federal Communications Commission has undertaken an early review of ABC broadcast licenses, a move the network is now fighting in court as a violation of its First Amendment free press rights. The TV pool's decision to suspend coverage last month meant that major networks did not carry footage of several major White House events, including Trump's ceremonious airport greeting of President Xi Jinping of China for a state visit. The White House declined to comment. Next article. Arizona's GOP keeps embracing election deniers who lose. It could happen again. Alexander Kolodin made his political career by championing challenges to the 2028 results. Now he's running to lead his state elections. Election Day 2020 was fast approaching, and Alexander Kolodin wanted a spot inside the Arizona Republican Party's war room.
Culloden, an attorney who had lost a GOP

0: primary for the state Senate that summer was seen as something of a gadfly by some in the state GOP and hardly seen at all by others. But the Republicans running the show allowed him into an auxiliary war room on another floor of the hotel, distance from the real action, one party leader recalled. People there could say they were in the war room, he said. If we needed something, then we'd call. Culloden did not wait to be summoned. On election day, complaints began flooding in about ballots marked with Sharpie markers. Soon, supporters of President Donald Trump were blaming Sharpies for what looked like a loss in Arizona. The Arizona Republican Party had investigated the matter and determined that Sharpies had not, in fact, caused problems. So its leaders were surprised when they learned that Culloden was filing a lawsuit demanding that voters who used Sharpies be given a chance to vote again. The suit was filed the day after the election, the first of several challenges Culloden championed over the 2020 results. Each failed in court and they led to sanctions from the State Bar Association. But Culloden's embrace of these claims catapulted him from a little-known attorney who badly lost his first campaign for office to a leading figure in Arizona politics and this year's Republican nominee for Secretary of State. If he wins, he will be responsible for running the state elections in 2028, when Arizona is expected to once again be a battleground in the presidential and Senate contests. Other election conspiracy theorists hold high office, but a victory here would mark the first time someone actively involved in attempting to subvert election results would be elected to run a state's elections. Arizona was a reliably Republican state just a decade ago and then seen as a competitive battleground. But in recent years, the state GOP has repeatedly nominated candidates who have promoted Trump's false claims, only to see them lose in the general election. That includes Blake Master, who lost a Senate race in 2022, and Carrie Lake, who lost races for governor in 2022 and the Senate in 2024, even as Trump won the state. This fall, besides Culloden, two other Republicans who acted to subvert the 2020 election results are also on the ballot, Andy Biggs for governor and Warren Peterson for attorney general. Some in the party predict a whiteout is coming and worry Democrats will consolidate and expand their power for years to come if Republicans continue this pattern. The election denialists have dominated this party for 6 years, said one GOP strategist. If we keep doing this, we will keep losing. Culloden is not the only person who advanced the lie that the 2020 election was stolen and is now running to oversee elections in a presidential battleground state. In Nevada, former state lawmaker Jim Marchant, the GOP nominee for Secretary of State, claimed that both he and Trump were victims of election fraud in 2020 and says being called an election denier is a badge of honor. In a recent interview, Anthony Ferlini, Michigan's GOP nominee for Secretary of State, would not say who won the presidential election in 2020. Everyone wants to trip up people on that whole question, he said. In Arizona, endorsing and promoting Trump conspiracy theories were essential to Culloden's rise. They brought him to the center of the action, drew admirers in the GOP base, and won allies in powerful places. Alex definitely stepped up when there were very few who could or would, said Tyler Bauer, CEO of Turning Point USA. He easily could have been, "Nah, I'm not going to help. No one would know who he was, and he certainly wouldn't be running for Secretary of State now." The cases increased Culloden's public profile, but it came with a price, said Tyler Montague, president of Arizona Public Integrity Alliance, a conservative think tank who has known Culloden for more than a decade and sometimes worked with him. He found a path to notoriety and surrendered some of his political thinking to Trump, and that combination led him to where he's at, he said. It is a cult-like mentality, uncritical acceptance of what the leader says. It's hard for him to get out of it because it's also the source of his status. After fighting for Trump following his 2020 loss, Kalodin was elected to the Arizona House in 2022. There he earned a reputation as a fighter for ultra-conservative principles, but also as an obstructionist who has incensed fellow Republicans as well as Democrats. Two GOP committee chairmen asked for him to be removed from their committees. Three people familiar with the situation said, speaking on the condition of anonymity to candidly discuss a personnel matter. Kalodin did not respond to requests for comment or to a list of detailed questions. In other interviews, he has emphasized his support for election integrity, attacked his opponent's record, and tried to downplay the events of 2020. Election integrity has become the defining civil rights issue of our time, he wrote in a post on X thanking Trump for his endorsement. We must protect the sanctity of every lawful vote, and we must restore confidence in our elections for every lawful voter, regardless of political party. Losses fuel a rising star. Kalodin was raised in Arizona and returned to the state after earning a law degree at the University of Pennsylvania in 2013. He set up his own small law practice, taking a series of cases where he challenged government and election procedures, often on hot-button topics of public interest that landed in the news. Among them, he demanded public records in a sports arena deal. He tried to kill mask requirements in a public school district during the pandemic, and he worked to kick a congressional candidate off the ballot because of an error on her nominating petitions. Kalodin made his first run for political office in 2020, mounting a mostly self-funded primary campaign against a Republican incumbent for a state Senate seat. During that campaign, his opponent latched on to Kalodin's involvement in a 2014 defamation lawsuit where he represented a liberal activist who had collected and mailed a huge pile of filled-out ballots. Kalodin lost the case and also badly lost the GOP primary. But he continued his work on election issues. That fall, he scored a victory in a dispute with Adrian Fontes, who at the time was running elections in Maricopa County, home to Phoenix and the state's largest county. Fontes had told voters that if they made a mistake marking their ballots, they could cross it out and fill it in the proper oval. Kalodin's suit argued that this would open the door to allowing people who handle ballots to change votes after the fact. His suit forced a reversal by Fontes, a Democrat who is the current Secretary of State and Kalodin's opponent this fall. But when Election Day arrived, his profile began to climb with his Sharpie lawsuit. The allegations, first voiced in remote corners of Twitter, were soon amplified by conservative mega voices such as Charlie Kirk of Turning Point USA. By 10 a.m. the next day, there were 1,200 tweets permitted on Sharpies, one analysis found. Kalodin asked Montague, the conservative think tank president, if he would be a plaintiff in his Sharpie suit, Montague said. He declined, telling Kalodin there was nothing to these claims. The rumor was based on concerns that using a Sharpie marker would invalidate a ballot because the ink could bleed through and interfere with ballot marks on the other side of the paper. In fact, as the state GOP had discovered, the columns on the other side of the paper were aligned so that any bleed through would not impact other votes. Nonetheless, Kalodin charged forward, Montague recalled. He seemed to genuinely believe in the various conspiracy theories going on. One Republican attorney active in the party said Kalodin pursued the suit despite widespread opposition among Republican strategists in D.C. and Arizona. It felt like he was trying to elbow his way into the conversation and, frankly, the limelight, he said. The case was quickly dismissed, but within weeks, Culloden was back with another more sweeping lawsuit demanding that the election results be set aside due to massive election fraud. The suit, one of several filed in states Joe Biden won, was conceived by national figures including Trump ally Sidney Powell, who promised these challenges would release the Kraken and prove Trump actually won the election. She needed an attorney to carry the case, but no prominent Arizona election lawyer, including those who had worked for the Trump campaign and the Republican Party, would take the case, said three people familiar with the conversations inside GOP circles. Culloden stepped in. Most of the Republican attorneys saw the need to be as far away from this dumpster fire as you could possibly get, said one of these people. Were you to continue to pursue these cases, you could be jeopardizing your law license. A federal judge found the allegations sorely wanting of relevant or reliable evidence and in December 2020 dismissed the case. Despite the courtroom setbacks, Culloden was establishing himself as Arizona's go-to attorney when someone wanted to challenge election results. He represented Cyber Ninjas, which in 2021 ran a chaotic audit of 2020 ballots in Maricopa County and ultimately found Biden's margin slightly bigger than official results indicated. In 2022, he represented a group that monitored ballot drop boxes and filmed people voting, claiming to be hunting for fraud, and his client list included people who falsely presented themselves as 2020 electors. In 2023, the State Bar of Arizona cited three lawsuits Culloden filed, including the Sharpie suit, as it formally admonished him for violating his duty to the legal profession, the legal system, and the public. The state bar sentenced him to 18 months of probation and required him to take 5 legal ethics courses. But while Culloden was accumulating one loss after the next, his public profile was rising. In 2022, he again ran for the legislature, seeking a House seat representing Scottsdale, a suburb of Phoenix. His campaign material highlighted his role in many of these actions, and unlike in the summer of 2020, this time he won. Outrageous lies. Culloden immediately made his mark in the Capitol, irritating people in both parties with unpredictable personal and legislative behavior, according to current and former lawmakers and others familiar with the situation. He became known for voluminous numbers of bills, 74 last year, and also for a proposal last year that would bar any legislator from introducing more than 10 bills per year. He backed a repeal of the ban on machine guns, silencers, sawed-off shotguns, and pipe bombs. He was the only legislator of either party to vote against a stolen valor bill, making it a crime to impersonate a veteran. He said it would criminalize alleged lies by politicians, setting a dangerous precedent. Several current and former GOP lawmakers described him as disruptive, unwilling to work with others, and insistent on having things his way. Last year, he called any legislator, including some Republicans, who supported a particular version of a budget bill, an enemy of the people of Arizona. He says things out loud that are nonsensical, objecting to motions, attempting to change procedure in a nonsensical way, outburst in a heated debate on the floor, said one Republican who worked closely with Culloden. His style, he said, is to fly off the handle and shoot from the hip. On the campaign trail, Culloden touts bipartisan successes, and in 2024 he helped reach a bipartisan elections reform package, which aligned post-election timelines for steps such as certification with new federal deadlines. But last year he blew up chances for a bipartisan agreement with Democratic Governor Kate Hobbs' office on another elections measure, by insisting on elements that the governor would never agree to, such as requirements making male voting harder and being unwilling to compromise, according to two people involved in the process. He has particular views on certain issues, and it is challenging to reason with him or find common ground, said Beau Dool, an Arizona election attorney who served as general counsel to Hobbs. Often those views are not grounded in fact or how election administration actually works, and as a result, he would often insist on positions that are just non-starters. No deal was reached. Instead, the GOP legislator voted to put its proposal before voters this fall. If approved, it would, among other things, require mail-in voters who make up about 80% of all voters in the state to show identification. It is unclear how or where people voting by mail would be able to show ID. Culloden has bemoaned failure to advance another election priority, requiring every voter to repeatedly verify their address to vote by mail. In an interview last year, he said this reform could have helped increase Republican vote share in Arizona. It could have flipped this state red for a generation, so I was just so incredibly disappointed to see it get killed, he told the Jeff Orovitz show. Culloden's panache for irritating his party and for advancing Trump's unfounded claims collided when a group of Arizona Republicans was criminally investigated and then charged with conspiracy and fraud for declaring themselves to be the state representatives to the Electoral College in 2020 when Biden actually won Arizona. In 2024, Culloden, who represented some of the so-called fake electors, argued that the Arizona Republican Party's insurance policy should cover some of the electors' legal fees. He wrote the company that these people were officials of the Arizona Republican Party, according to a letter viewed by the Washington Post. The insurance company wound up paying out the policy's $1 million maximum toward their legal defense, documents show, some of which went to a law firm where Culloden worked. In January 2026, then-Arizona Republican Party Chairwoman Gina Swoboda informed the party's executive committee that he had done this without consulting her or other party officers and that the result was a tenfold hike in premiums. We became aware of this matter in October 2025 when we inquired why our renewal premium was so high, she wrote. She said the party then made the difficult but necessary decision to drop coverage for 2026. That meant the officers of the party were vulnerable if they faced damages, claims, or lawsuits. This summer, Culloden easily won the GOP primary for Secretary of State, beating Swoboda, who had left her position as party chair earlier this year. He is running on election integrity, promising to implement robust security protocols and restore confidence in the election system. But some in his party worry Culloden's history of questioning election results could harm Republicans. He is making outrageous lies about very important things related to the office that he is seeking, said Kim Bennett, a former Republican Secretary of State and State Senator in Arizona. As long as the Republican Party nominates people who are too far to the right of the mainstream, those nominees are going to have trouble in the general election, Bennett said of Culloden. The events of 2020 loom large in Culloden's race. During a spirited candidates in conversation on Arizona public television with his opponent, Culloden was asked directly if he was an election denier. "That's absurd," he replied. "I have one of the greatest bipartisan track records of working on elections issues of anybody in recent Arizona history." Pressed again as whether he was an election denier, Culloden answered, "No." Followed by reporters into the hallway after the event, he was asked directly if Trump won in Arizona in 2020. "I think I answered that question," Culloden replied. Asked again, Culloden said, "Look, Joe Biden was the president. Congress said that Joe Biden won. Congress called the race." As for who won Arizona, Culloden refused to say, asserting he had already answered the question. After about a minute of this back and forth, the elevator arrived and Culloden stepped in. Reporters kept pressing. Was the ballot count in Maricopa County accurate? It's time for us to go, Culloden replied. He insisted again that he had already answered and the elevator doors closed. Next article. He shares a name with a Cornell rape suspect. Stranger started hunting him down. As vigilantes race to expose those connected to the case, innocent people have been doxxed, threatened, and falsely accused. The messages told him he should rot in hell and be thrown in jail. His friends and family received a barrage of menacing threats. Strangers found his cell phone number and peppered his phone with abusive texts. His face was plastered across angry videos online. Even TMZ called him. The messengers had wrongly concluded the man was one of the seven Chi Phi fraternity members accused of participating in a 2024 gang rape at Cornell University, a case that has commanded public attention since the accuser, known as Jane Doe, filed a civil lawsuit last month. But the man, a graduate student in engineering at the University of Pennsylvania, never attended Cornell. He merely shares a first and last name with one of the accused men. To make matters clear, he recently changed his LinkedIn bio to read, "I do not go to Cornell." As the Cornell case has fueled public debate, it has inspired a frenzy of online sleuths who are racing to identify and expose personal information about Jane Doe and the men she has accused, a phenomenon called doxing. Since Jane Doe filed the lawsuit, she has faced death threats and been confronted at her home by armed police after someone made a false report, an action called swatting, according to Thomas Giuffre, her attorney. In their rush, the digital vigilantes have made errors, falsely identifying a slew of people who are not connected to the case. At least three other women have been misidentified as Jane Doe on social media, Giuffre said, promoting a wave of videos in which women declare, "I am Jane Doe," to show solidarity with the accuser and attempt to obscure her identity. After the home address of a Marine Corps sergeant who shares a name with one of the accused was mistakenly added to court documents, his family received threats, said John Manley, an attorney representing his family. The error led the New York Supreme Court judge handling the case to seal several court documents Friday and to condemn the harassment as brash, reckless, and ultimately dangerous internet vigilantism. The Penn grad student said he has been worried that online vigilantes might find his home address, adding that overall the past few weeks have taken a toll on my mental health. The men accused in the Cornell case have not been charged, and the Washington Post is not naming them. One man who shares a name with one of the accused and who graduated from Cornell 4 years before the incident posted a video showing messages he had received. "You can't hide. Your future is over. You'll get exactly what you deserve, which is prison," one said. In another video, he read a message from a woman claiming to be a witch who said she placed a hex on him. "Your soul will not find peace for the rest of your life," she had told him. The Marine sergeant's mother said she and her family have been absolutely terrorized with threats. She said her son had received a torrent of hateful messages through social media, while she and her daughter have received phone calls and text messages, including in the middle of the night. One person said, "I will find you." Another said, "Rope is cheap and gravity is free." The mother said they've tried to tell people they had the wrong person, but that people just called them liars. People have also thrown garbage and unidentified substances in their yard, she said, including what looked like dog poop. She said it has been hard for the family to sleep. For years, online sleuths have misidentified the subjects of high-profile news events, according to the University of Michigan professor Sarita Schonebeck, who studies online harassment. A Brown University student who had been missing when pressure cooker bombs detonated near the Boston Marathon finish line in 2013 was falsely named as the bomber by online sleuths. He had died by suicide a month before the bombing, but he was elevated as a possible suspect in the fallout. Schonebeck said the damage to people named by mistake can persist long after people point out the errors. Once misinformation spreads, corrections rarely reach as many people as the original claims, she said. There are few reliable statistics on the frequency of doxing, but Schonebeck said people turn to such methods when they believe the justice system has failed. However, doxing itself lacks the fact-finding safeguards and accountability that an effective justice system requires. There is no comprehensive national law that prohibits posting someone's personal information. Some states bar people from publishing addresses or other information with the intent to harass or harm someone. A federal law also makes it a crime to share sensitive information about certain federal officials, jurors, and others to threaten, intimidate, or incite violence. Some bystanders have targeted people more distantly connected to the Cornell case. While at least two websites feature the names and photos of the accused, a longer list of fraternity members has also appeared online. It wasn't just 750 other individuals knew what was happening and did nothing, one post on Facebook reads. It includes pictures of Chi Phi fraternity members. Some of the online posts have included former members who graduated before the incident and were not part of a group chat involving the accused and who are now facing harassment, their attorney, Adam Ford, wrote to Cornell's general counsel in a letter reviewed by the Post. Ford said his clients have received death threats and hate mail, with some facing adverse consequences from their universities and employers, such as being put on leave. These alumni had nothing to do with the events surrounding Jane Doe, Ford wrote in the letter. Nevertheless, they are being wrongfully accused on social media of having involvement. The letter was first reported by CBS News. In his letter, Ford asked Cornell to provide letters to the alumni verifying they were not part of the incident and to call on the public to stop harassing current and former members of the fraternity. Cornell declined to comment on the letter to the Post, citing pending litigation. The Penn student said he understands the human impulse to seek justice. I salute those who are willing and strong enough to take matters into their own hands, especially when large organizations and institutions take too long to address an issue, he told the Post. However, he said his case demonstrates that it is more important than ever to fact-check sources and verify information. Mob mentality is real, and it can spread just as easily on social media, he said. People just need to be mindful of the impact our words and actions can have. Next article, and we only have about 2 or 3 minutes left. Pentagon raises official toll of troops who died during war with Iran to 21. The Post exclusively reported last month that the number of service members lost was greater than what the Pentagon was reporting in its public database. The Pentagon acknowledged late Friday that the number of troops who have died in the Middle East during its operations against Iran is higher than previously reported and updated the official count to include two more non-combat deaths. The Washington Post exclusively reported last month, based on information from 6 U.S. officials, that the number of service members lost was greater than what the Pentagon was reporting in its official public database, known as the Defense Casualty Analysis System, or DCAS. Defense Secretary Pete Hegseth at the time called that reporting a complete lie in a social media post. However, late Friday, the Pentagon raised the figure publicly reported in DCAS to include additional deaths. As of Friday, the total troop deaths the administration is connecting to operations against in Iran and officially reporting in DCAS stands at 21. That figure includes two additional non-combat deaths, Major Sorfli Davius, 46, an Army National Guard member who died in Kuwait on March 6, and an unidentified Navy suicide that occurred in September, according to U.S. official who spoke on the condition of anonymity to provide additional context on the troop deaths. In addition, 865 service members have been wounded, according to updated data in DCAS. The military also acknowledged one additional soldier's training accident death that it said was not tied to ongoing operations against Iran. Sergeant David Seibel, 26, died during a training accident in Iraq in May. His death is now recorded in DCAS under Operation Inherent Resolve, the military's decade-long named operation against the Islamic State. That service member's death brings the total number of troops who have died in the Middle East since February 28, the date that operations against Iran began, to 22. And with that, it looks like my time is up. This is David Ness thanking you for listening in to the radio reading services, and we just finished reading the front section of the Washington Post for today, Monday, October 12th. And everybody out there, have a nice day. Goodbye.
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1: Hello, everyone, and thank you for tuning in to the Talking Information Center. Today is Friday, October 9th, 2026, and I will be reading from USA Today. The first article today is titled, Millions Lose Food Aid in New SNAP Rules. 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Angelica Garcia worried that something was wrong after she applied this year for food stamps and did not get a response for more than 2 months. She repeatedly visited the Department of Economics Security Office in Tucson, Arizona, waiting hours before she could speak to a caseworker. When she could schedule a phone interview, there was no way to reach someone directly, be placed on hold, or leave a message, she said. Garcia, 45, called up to 20 times before reaching someone. As Garcia waited, she and her 14-year-old daughter cut spending and relied on relatives and food banks. You just have to keep calling, and it's so frustrating because there's thousands and thousands of people trying to call in, Garcia said. It's appalling that it's such a wall that's been put up. Her ordeal came as states rushed to address Supplemental Nutrition Assistance Program changes approved by Congress and President Donald Trump as part of the GOP tax and spending bill in 2025. The bill increased state costs, tied how much the federal government will pay for the program to state payment error rates, and added stricter work requirements. Garcia is among many SNAP recipients who faced delays and uncertainty as states adjust to the new changes. Meanwhile, SNAP enrollment has fallen by more than 5 million people since Trump signed the legislation in July of 2025, according to the U.S. Department of Agriculture. White House spokeswoman Anna Kelly said the changes ensure SNAP is sustainable for future generations. The Working Families Tax Cuts Bill restores basic work requirements, prioritizes American citizens, and implements reasonable cost-sharing measures with states to crack down on waste, fraud, and abuse, Kelly said. Arizona changed parts of its application process this spring to address the changes. It increased documentation requirements, implemented continuous income monitoring, and created a review process to resolve errors, according to the state's Department of Economic Security. The state's fiscal 2027 budget includes $31.8 million for new administrative costs. Department spokeswoman Brett Bazio blamed Arizona food stamp processing delays on the GOP tax and spending bill, saying his state had to act quickly to avoid $300 million in penalties. The state has made improvements since, Bezio said, including by hiring additional staff, prioritizing answering calls from people within 4 days of their scheduled interviews, and making it possible for applicants to wait on hold or be called back. During the more than 2 months it took to get her food stamps approved, Garcia found a full-time night job. The income means she and her daughter qualify for just $104 a month in SNAP benefits. As she waited for that assistance, she said, it broke her heart watching her 14-year-old daughter keep track of their budget. Kids shouldn't have to worry about how much the meal is going to cost, Garcia said. SNAP cuts. On October 1, states started paying 75% of SNAP administrative costs. For decades, those expenses, including staffing, technology, and operations, were evenly split with the federal government. The bigger change arrives in October of 2027, when states, for the first time, will have to pay for SNAP benefits. States with payment error rates above 6% will be required to cover a share of those costs. States with error rates above 10% could end up paying for 15% of their SNAP benefits. The rate, a federal measure of SNAP overpayments and underpayments based on a sample of cases, does not measure fraud and can reflect routine mistakes by applicants or caseworkers. Because it is recalculated annually, states could see significant swings in their costs from year to year. With a national error rate of 10.62%, more than 30 states are expected to face penalties ranging from tens of millions to billions of dollars. The Food Research and Action Center estimates the combined changes will shift $13.8 billion in cost from the federal government to states. To absorb the new costs, governors and lawmakers might have to raise taxes, cut spending on other programs, or reduce SNAP participation. No state has said it will leave SNAP, but the Congressional Budget Office warns some could do so because of the new financial burden. Alabama and Arizona officials have warned the penalty could mean dropping out. State officials told USA Today they don't know where the money will come from, as their budgets are already stretched and they're lobbying Congress for relief. Massachusetts Treasurer Deborah Goldberg said her state has not yet decided where it will find the additional $53 million a year needed for SNAP administration. The error rate penalties beginning in 2027, she said, could be a budget buster. Massachusetts, with an error rate above 12%, could owe $392 million, according to the Food Research and Action Center. Vermont Treasurer Mike Pizziak said his state also has not determined where it will find $10 million for SNAP administration. Every single penny in our budget is going to really critical services, Pizziak said. In January, bipartisan groups representing America's governors, state legislators, and counties pleaded in a letter to federal lawmakers to delay the penalty until fiscal year 2030. The pressure appears to be gaining traction. The Farm Bill, which is waiting for a full Senate vote, included a one-year delay on the requirement for states to take on more costs, but also increased the amount they could be forced to pay to 20% rather than 15%. Republicans want a one-year extension, and Democrats want a two-year extension. In the spring, Christopher Lovato, 48, of Littleton, Colorado, saw SNAP benefits for his family of four fall from $619 a month to $130. He works full-time in the gig economy while his wife cares for their two children with autism. Colorado's SNAP payment error rate for fiscal year 2025 was 10.9%. The state plans to use new technology, including artificial intelligence, to reduce that, according to the Colorado Department of Human Services. Department spokesman John Rosa said privacy laws prevent him from discussing individual cases, but when a household's monthly allotment changes significantly, it is typically because of changes in reported household income, composition, or allowable expenses. Lovato said his income from food deliveries has changed little, but he was told his monthly earnings were about $150 too high to continue receiving the large benefit. The explanation was pretty vague, he said. He said scrutiny increased during the recertification process, and the state was interested in the money they've socked away in a college fund for the kids. It's taken away his faith in politics, Lovato said, and he questioned if any politician really cares. The next article is titled FBI Arrests Teen Accused of Plotting Mass Shooting by Alice Minette. An 18-year-old man was charged on October 7th with receiving a firearm and ammunition to commit a federal terrorism crime after authorities accused him of plotting a mass shooting at the Mall of America in support of the Islamic State group. The FBI arrested Sheikhdoon Abdali Mohammed of Richfield, Minnesota, after an undercover agent sold him an AK-47, about 200 rounds of ammunition, and four 30-round magazines for $600, according to the complaint. Mohammed told the informant he planned to use the items to kill 30 to 60 people at an October 24 event at the mall, which is in the largest in the United States. According to federal prosecutors, Mohammed sent messages in July discussing his intent to carry out a mass casualty shooting attack at the Mall of America and claimed its owners were Jewish. He chose October 24th because many Asians and other non-Muslims would be attending an art event. The next article today is, what's your Halloween costume? Will you honor Dolly's memory, let out your inner Bluey, or dress up as the bad bunny Super Bowl grass? Halloween outfits mirror viral moments. By Julia Gomez. Halloween lovers have plenty of 2026 viral moments and characters to dress up as on October 31st. And while some might be a bit challenging, others can be created with a few craft supplies and some DIY spirit. You can thrift, sew, or throw together costumes inspired by Jimothy the Raccoon, AI Fruit Lover Island, diarrhea-inducing lettuce, or Bad Bunny Super Bowl grass. Others might look to the silver screen for inspo and dress as characters from such 2026 blockbusters as Backrooms or Christopher Nolan's The Odyssey. More costumes we might see include tributes to the late Dolly Parton and Tim Curry and celebrity couples like Taylor Swift and Travis Kelce. Others may lean into nostalgia, a common theme this year seen everywhere from social media feeds to throwback menus at restaurants. Here are some costume ideas for Halloween 2026, inspired by internet trends and pop culture. Don't be surprised if you see someone walking around your Halloween party dressed as a pineapple or a watermelon. Over the summer, many were glued to their screens as they watched heartbreak and drama unfold on Peacock's dating show, Love Island. But what happens when you add AI fruit? Fruit Love Island went viral throughout 2026. Another costume-inspiring viral moment came from February, when videos taken after Bad Bunny's Super Bowl performance showed performers dressed as grass walking off the field. These other major news stories from 2026 might also prompt Halloween themes or costumes. New York Knicks win the NBA championship. Daredevil couple climbs to the top of the Empire State Building. Lettuce linked to outbreak of explosive diarrhea. Celebrity-inspired costumes. The deaths of Dolly Parton and Tim Curry, who both died on the same day, shocked the world, and fans may want to use Halloween to honor them. Parton's fans have no limit on the Dolly-inspired costumes they can create to honor the musician, actor, and philanthropist's glamorous looks and voluptuous blonde hair. To pull off a Parton-inspired look, you'll need a big head of blonde hair. If you're not naturally blonde, don't worry. Parton said she wasn't either. Tight-fitting pants in a top or a dress, and anything sparkly or covered in rhinestones. Fans may also want to dress up as a character played by Curry, who starred in numerous memorable roles throughout his career, including the iconic Dr. Frankenfurter from the 1975 classic The Rocky Horror Picture Show. Other Curry characters that might be walking around on Halloween night include Pennywise from the 1990 movie It, based on Stephen King's novel, Nigel Thornberry from the Nickelodeon cartoon The Wild Thornberries, Long John Silver from Muppet Treasure Island. Other celebrity-inspired costumes include couple matches like Taylor Swift and Travis Kelce, who were married in July of 2026, or Zendaya and Tom Holland, who held a secret wedding, which Holland seemingly confirmed in a profile Esquire published on June 16th. Musician Sabrina Carpenter could also inspire costumes after looks from her 2025 Short and Sweet Tour or 2026 Coachella performance went viral. Bad Bunny, Olivia Rodrigo, and even YouTuber Miss Rachel all have iconic looks you can replicate with clothes from your closet. Viral animals you could see trick-or-treating. Having access to the news 24/7 can be exhausting, so when an adorable animal goes viral, it can feel like a break from hearing about things going wrong in the world. I think that's probably why when a cute animal comes along, everybody is just like, oh, thank God, we need something cute and lovable right now. Kendall Bailey, a cosplayer who recently went viral after dressing as Jimothy during DragonCon in Georgia, told USA Today, because everything else is so depressing. Jimothy, a raccoon with a rare defect known as short spine syndrome, went viral over the summer. The raccoon looks a bit different from other members of his species because his spine is much shorter than the typical raccoon's. But his unusual look made him famous and inspired people to create plushies, paintings, drawings, and more of the raccoon. so he's sure to inspire a few fans to make costumes too. Bailey recommends that those who want to dress up like Jimothy choose practical options, especially if they're going to wear the costume all night. Be comfortable. Don't overheat, said Bailey. Another animal we might see a lot this Halloween is Punch the Monkey, the baby monkey who went viral after his mother abandoned him and he was seen snuggling with a plush orangutan toy. It could be an easy, minimalist costume, according to Bailey. You could be cute if you went to IKEA and got the stuffed doll, said Bailey said. So you have the actual stuffed doll that Punch had and just get some little monkey ears and a tail. It could even be a cute couple's costume with one person dressed like Punch while the other dresses like his toy orangutan, Bailey stated. Several blockbuster movies have hit the silver screen this year, but one character stands out and is even seen roaming around Universal Studios Halloween Horror Nights in Los Angeles, Nikki from the film Obsession. The next article today is ex-officer sentenced for misuse of flock cameras by Kennedy Jacoby, Austin Fast, and Jack Lemness. A former police officer in Texas, who is believed to be one of the most prolific flock camera misusers in the country, used the technology to track his ex-girlfriend and her romantic partners and jeopardized an open manslaughter case because of his misconduct, the district attorney who prosecuted him told USA Today. Zachary Klein, an 11-year veteran of the Lufkin Police Department, was sentenced on September 30th to 5 years in prison, 5 weeks after a USA Today investigation found he used his agency's automated license plate reader camera to monitor individual cars thousands of times. Klein is one of at least 27 police and sheriff's office employees across the country who have been arrested, fired, put on leave, or placed under investigation to date as a result of USA Today's reporting on widespread misuse of flock technology. He is in the first of them to be criminally convicted. He pleaded guilty in Angelina County District Court to 100 felony counts of misuse of official information. Texas Rangers, who conducted the criminal investigation into Klein, found that he used flock and other law enforcement databases to track the movements of his ex-girlfriend, her family members, and other men she had dated for 2 years. His case demonstrates the collateral consequences that officers who abuse flock can inflict on the personal lives of innocent bystanders, including the victims of unrelated cases they had investigated. It is part of a broader reckoning against flock across the country that has inspired concerned citizens to attend public meetings in droves, cities and counties to cancel their contracts with the company, and prominent politicians to call for limitations or outright ban on its technology. Texas Governor Greg Abbott cited Klein's case in late August as part of his decision to forbid local law enforcement agencies from spending state funds on flock cameras. Amy Wren, the district attorney for East Texas, 86,000-person Angelina County, told USA Today. Amy Wren, the district attorney for East Texas's 86,000-person Angelina County, told USA Today that Klein ran more than 2,500 improper flock searches since July of 2024 and threatened people he illegally tracked. Klein was the lead investigating officer in an intoxicated manslaughter case Wren's office is currently prosecuting. That case is now at risk of dismissal, she said, because his actions undermine his credibility as a witness. He was stalking people, and they didn't even know it, she told USA Today. He was affected at least one significant case in this office that may result in a victim getting no justice because of this. Klein, who is incarcerated, could not be reached for comment. Dan Simmons, the attorney who represented him, emphasized that none of the charges against Klein pertain to stalking, threatening behavior, or domestic violence. He said he believed Klein's sentence was fair and measured. The overriding story that everyone needs to keep in mind is the appropriateness of the flock camera system, Simmons said. They are intrusive of people's privacy at levels we haven't seen before. they are almost impossible to monitor and control. In response to questions from USA Today in August about officer misuse cases, Flock Public Relations Manager Paris Lubel pointed to recent changes the company made to help agencies identify bad actors, including its audit assistance feature, which, he said, will become mandatory for all law enforcement customers by the end of the year. Any officer abuse of our system is completely unacceptable, Lubel said in an emailed statement, and the people that abuse our system should absolutely be held accountable. Flock is an incredible law enforcement tool, Wren said. It has helped her office find missing children and vulnerable adults and solve aggravated robberies and murders that otherwise might have gone unsolved. It is extremely powerful, she said, but lends itself to abuse. I think it is smart, she said, for people to reevaluate how it's being used, how we're going to monitor how it's being used, so that we can ensure if things like this are happening, we're catching it immediately instead of after 2,500 runs. Lufkin Police launched an internal investigation into Klein after a USA Today reporter on August 14 contacted the agency about his pattern of irregular flock searches. The news organization's analysis found that Klein searched six license plates at least 7,396 times from December 2024 to November of 2025. One plate he searched an average of 20 times per day during a three-month span. Lufkin Police placed Klein on administrative leave and suspended flock use across the department.

history, active warrants, vehicle registrations, social security numbers, home addresses, phone numbers, and more. A search warrant for his cell phone data revealed that he had searched Google for things like, what is stalking in Texas? Is it stalking if the victims don't know you're stalking them? What's the statute of limitations for stalking? What's the penalty range for that? And more, Wren said. None of the people that he was watching had any idea that this was happening, she said. He knew what he was doing. They did not. Klein demonstrated a patent of using coercive controls on at least two romantic partners, Wren said. That included allegedly threatening to kill himself multiple times in front of children, threatening to set fire to an ex's car, and threatening one of the men she had dated. One of the license plates he searched most frequently was registered to the man he threatened, Wren said. Klein denied making the threats in his interview with Texas Rangers, and none of these allegations resulted in charges against him. But Wren said her office obtained video of some of his behavior. She said he admitted using Flock to search people for personal reasons and made a series of excuses to justify the misuse. USA Today obtained a police report from 2021 showing that Klein's then-wife called the Angelina County Sheriff's Office on him. A deputy logged the call as a disturbance. The woman told the deputy that Klein had revved his truck engine at her in his driveway while she hid behind a tree. Similar incidents had occurred throughout their marriage, she told the deputy, but she said had not reported them because she didn't want it to affect his job. According to Wren, Klein's subsequent dating partner, the woman he primarily surveilled, did not report similar threats either because she did not believe anything would happen, as Klein was a police officer himself. During its prosecution of Klein's case, the Angelina County District Attorney Office obtained a lifetime protective order for the woman while stalking as the underlying basis. He would have emotional swings and he would get very rage-like, Wren said. She was concerned for herself and her family members that if he were to get out of jail, what he might do. Klein stopped conducting improper Flock searches in December of 2025 when officers across the Lufkin Police Department became aware that their search history were publicly viewable through public records, request of agency's Flock audit logs, Wren said. That's the same month that Flock, in response to public scrutiny, began obscuring its audit logs to stop the public from seeing most officers' names, license plates, and searched in their stated search reasons. Still, Wren said, Klein continued using TLOXP and the Texas Criminal Information Center for personal reasons through June of 2026. Wren charged Klein on August 21st with 100 felony counts of misuse of official information, each a third-degree felony. To be honest with you, it was going to be more, Wren said. I wanted it to be a number that signified the significance of what he had done. Klein pleaded guilty to all counts on September 30th. Judge Todd Kassaw sentenced him to 5 years in prison with credit for 42 days served. Asked why the Lufkin Police Department did not catch Klein's Flock searches sooner, Chief Brazil said the agency's prior audits had not drilled down to the search activity of individual users. He noted that Flock use remained suspended across the department. Because of the volume of legitimate searches across the department, Officer Klein's unauthorized searches were not readily distinguishable within the broader departmental activity, Brazil told USA Today in an emailed statement. This incident identified a weakness in the department's previous auditing practices, specifically the need for greater review of individual users' activity rather than relying primarily on department-wide auditing. The department has taken that lesson seriously, and it is in the process of strengthening its oversight to provide greater accountability and help prevent similar misuse in the future. Asked the same question, Wren said that the Flock did not make its audit assistance feature available until January of 2026, 18 months after Klein's improper searches began.
Before that,

0: understanding Flock's audit logs required a more complex data analysis like the one USA Today conducted. With around 60 officers, Lufkin is a relatively small police agency that probably did not have the resources to audit its Flock logs on a regular basis, she said. She noted that Lufkin is far from the only agency nationally that failed to adequately monitor its own officers' usage. I think that agencies just assumed that the searches that were being made were good because we should be able to assume that our officers are doing what they're supposed to be doing, Wren said. Maybe it's just complacency. Klein is one of 27 police and sheriff's office employees in 7 states who have been arrested, fired, put on leave, or placed under investigation because of an analysis by USA Today and Treasure Coast newspapers, part of the USA Today network, of more than 80 million Flock searches spanning 3.5 years and more than 6,300 agencies. In each of those cases, reporters flagged the officers' questionable search patterns before their own agencies did. Including Klein, at least 10 police officers and sheriff's deputies in Florida, Georgia, Missouri, New York, and Texas have been arrested due to these results. 8 of them have been charged in court. They include Fort Pierce police officer Joseph Crutchfield and Pinellas County Sheriff's Deputy Kyle Gwynn in Florida, whom prosecutors charged in September. Crutchfield pleaded not guilty to 4 felony counts of abuse of computer access, court records show. He is accused of using Flock to track his ex-girlfriend at least 382 times from February to June of 2005. A judge has since granted that woman a restraining order against Crutchfield for stalking. Gwynn, who is accused of using Flock to surveil a woman he was interested in dating, Sheriff Bob Gualtieri said at a September 30th news conference, is charged with 4 counts of accessing a computer device without authority and 1 count of official misconduct, all felonies. An arrest affidavit says he improperly searched for the same individual at least 352 times across 4 law enforcement databases, including 300 Flock searches. Gwynn pleaded not guilty. Another officer, Melissa Smith, of the St. Charles County Police Department in Missouri, was charged on September 10th with 2 misdemeanor counts of misuse of official information by a public servant. She resigned from the department during an internal investigation into her Flock use prompted by a USA Today reporter's inquiry. The department discontinued its Flock use soon after. A plea hearing in her case is scheduled for October 29th. At least 10 of the 27 officers flagged by USA Today's analysis have resigned or been fired, including James Kennard of Braselton Police Department in Georgia. Kennard searched the same 3 tags at least 891 times from September of 2023 to October of 2025. Audit logs released through public records requests show. Sierra Carroll, a former school resource officer for the Houston County Sheriff's Office in Georgia, has been fired. Sheriff Matt Moulton told USA Today. The sheriff's office suspended Carroll after USA Today inquired about her repeated searches of several individual plates, including one she searched at least 4,018 times from May of 2024 to August of 2025. Carroll is charged with 1 misdemeanor count of improper use of a captured license plate data. She has not entered a plea. The police department in East Point, Michigan, a suburb of Detroit, imposed severe discipline against 1 officer for using Flock for personal reasons and found that a 2nd officer's Flock use violated department policy. The officers, Joshua Ignacy and Joseph Rebar, remain employed. The East Point City Council voted 4-1 to end its contract with Flock on September 15th, citing the misuse cases as 1 factor. I know they're a really valuable tool, but at this point, I feel there's a lot of issues surrounding Flock cameras, Mayor Michael Kleinfeld said at the September 15 meeting. There's not really an infrastructure in place to make sure that they're used appropriately. Also in Florida, Officer Chase Hatfield of the Vero Beach Police Department and Deputy John Finnegan of Indian River County Sheriff's Office are on leave after a Treasure Coast newspaper reporter asked about their repeated searches on individual. Kennard, Ignacy, Rebar, Hatfield, and Finnegan have not been charged with any crime relating to their flock use. Internal investigations at Vero Beach Police Department, Indian River County Sheriff's Office, and several other agencies continue. The next article today is titled, Expect More Ads Generated by AI. Midterms could be a gauge for 2028 election, by Greta Reich. Tensions heightened in the face for Wisconsin's 3rd Congressional District between Rebecca Cook, a Democrat, and Republican incumbent Rep. Derek Van Orden on September 30th, when Cook sent Van Orden a cease and desist letter directing him to stop posting deepfake videos of her made with artificial intelligence. The letter cited a video Van Orden posted on X in August showing an AI-generated Cook saying, "Do you really think it matters what you peasants think? I am the anointed one. You will comply and you will vote for me." Wisconsin passed a law in 2024 requiring campaign advertisements to disclose if they use AI-generated content, but it doesn't apply to social media content. "I think it's a gross misrepresentation of who I am," Cook told USA Today. "I don't think putting words in people's mouths is what voters are looking for. I think they're looking for authenticity at a time when there's deep mistrust in government and concern about what the future of AI looks like and its overreach into our lives." Van Orden's press team did not respond to requests for comments from USA Today. His ad is far from the only one using the technology to attack opponents. In this election cycle alone, the Wesleyan Media Project found 164 instances of political ads generated or enhanced through the use of AI, and the project's co-director, Travis Rideout, said that was likely an undercount. Another study by Anchor Change in May found that 87% of strategists and campaign users use AI to help generate creative graphics, text, and visualization for ads. In the last couple cycles, it may have been out there, but it was something which not the average person was using widespread, said David Insera, a fellow at the Libertarian Cato Institute think tank. "Now," he said, "it seems normal because the tool has shifted from this avant-garde new thing on the block. Existing regulations don't yet target AI-generated content at the federal level. And while 31 states have passed laws prohibiting deepfakes or requiring disclosures, according to the National Conference of State Legislatures, deepfakes are not the same as AI-generated content. We use deepfake just to refer to a portrayal of someone famous, generally a politician in the case of political ads, that is depicted doing something or saying something or wearing something that they didn't do, wear, or say," Rideout said. "AI can do a lot more than that," he said, "such as place a candidate in a scene from the Revolutionary War or conjure a luxury mansion as a setting for an opponent." President Donald Trump has posted multiple AI-generated images, including one of himself depicted as a Jesus figure and another of himself behind a shackled alien. There's a lot of different uses to create scenes that don't necessarily deceive a viewer into thinking that a politician was doing a thing they didn't do, Rideout said. Wesleyan Media Project's data suggests Republicans, specifically Republican group like PACs or nonprofits, are more likely to use AI than Democrat or Democratic groups. Politicians and candidates lobbying against ads, on the other hand, tend to be Democrats. Senator Amy Klobuchar, Democrat, Minnesota, and Lisa Murkowski, Republican, Alaska, have advocated for bipartisan regulation that would require transparency in political ads using AI-generated content since 2024. "I think it misleads voters, and I think it's got to be regulated," Cook said. Video manipulation isn't new. Altered photo and video techniques have been a tactic present in political campaigns since time immemorial, Insera said, referencing tools like Photoshop and video manipulation. A slowdown video of former House Speaker Nancy Pelosi, for example, went viral in 2019 for making her appear to slur her words. The original video showed that she was speaking normally, but AI-generated ads have been slower than most AI users to become mainstream. In the run-up to the 2024 presidential election, the Republican National Committee saw widespread backlash over its uses of AI in an ad against then-President Joe Biden, which depicted a dystopian world of crime and financial disaster. In the top right corner, a small disclaimer read, "Built entirely with AI imagery." But in the time since it's aired, political campaigns have begun using AI-generated content with more regularity and less scrutiny. In Texas, State Attorney General Ken Paxton's Senate campaign released an AI-generated attack ad in September against his Republican opponent, James Tallarico. In Ohio, the Ohio Flyer PAC aired an AI attack ad in April against Democratic candidate Sherrod Brown. The fact that people are creating so much of this content means that more and more people are knowledgeable about AI content, Insera said. He expected that AI content will only increase as the midterms get closer. Not all of the use cases of AI in campaigns are strictly attack ads. Many politicians or political groups have used it for satire or comedic purposes. It also opened political advertising up to more creativity, Rideout said. I'm seeing a lot more satire and parody than they can do. Maybe it would be difficult to film a candidate emerging from a swamp, but that's an interesting situation that you can have AI create for you. And Sarah also noted ways it could democratize campaigns, which are incredibly costly and require a lot of resources. It is a way for them to cheapen their access to reasonably good quality content, he said. As the November midterms creep closer, the success of the candidates using AI-generated ads could act as a test case for the 2028 election. I do expect more use, right outside of the technology. Whether this is a complete game changer, I'm skeptical that these ads are any more persuasive than the old-fashioned political ads, but I suppose the jury is still out on that one. The next article today is titled, Trump Teases Big Surprises Before Midterm Elections. Critics Fear Interference Ahead of November 3rd Balloting, by Joey Garrison. President Donald Trump teased that he has big surprises in store in the weeks before the November 3rd midterm election that involve his budget chief, igniting intense speculation among critics on what the president could be planning. Trump made the remark on October 6 as he was giving a shout-out to Russell Vought, director of the White House Office of Management and Budget, during a speech near Baltimore on a new Maryland shipyard that will build submarines. "We have some big surprises coming up in another few weeks, right, Russ?" Trump said. "He's going to be one of the very important people in the history of our country, in my opinion. He's got some great things happening." The White House did not say what Trump meant by his comments, directing USA Today to the OMB, which did not respond to a request for comment. Trump has already taken several extraordinary actions ahead of the midterms, including spending nearly $13 million in government funds to air pro-Trump television ads, issuing $500 Affordable Care Act refund checks to nearly 1 million Americans, and sending $90 apiece to 1 million seniors by diverting funds from a Medicare fund reserve for improvements to the program. The New York Times reported that Trump personally directed Vought, who served in the same role during Trump's first term, to find government money to fund the ad campaign. The money came from $20 million authorized to the Department of Homeland Security. Trump has since promised to use money from his MAGA, Inc., Super PAC, to pay for the ads, but doesn't plan to reimburse the government for the almost $13 million already spent to air the commercials. Trump has also pledged to give all adult Americans $5,000 from government revenue if Republicans retain control of the House and Senate, an offer even some MAGA allies, have called a bribe for votes. Vought, one of the president's closest aides, helped write Project 2025, the controversial policy blueprint created by the Conservative Heritage Foundation that Trump tried to distance himself from during the 2024 campaign. Vought has taken a leading role in the Trump administration's effort to slash federal agencies, cut spending, and lay off federal workers. Some Trump critics suggest that the president's hint about big surprises could signal efforts to interfere with the election. Election interference in the offering. Joyce Vance, a former U.S. attorney for the Northern District of Alabama, who was appointed by former President Barack Obama, said in a post on X, Trump unsuccessfully tried to overturn his 2020 election loss and still falsely says he won the election. Leading up to the midterms, the president has regularly accused Democrats of cheating to win elections without presenting evidence and tried to sow doubts about the integrity of U.S. elections in a primetime speech in July. Trump has issued executive orders creating new voting restrictions and directed the Department of Homeland Security to look for non-citizens on voting rolls. Trump also led a rare mid-decade redistricting effort in a bid to create more Republican congressional seats. In a recent interview with Time magazine, Trump did not rule out declaring a national emergency around the midterms or invoking the Insurrection Act, which allows the president to deploy the military within the United States during times of civil The next article today is titled, Common Infections Driving Cancer Cases. Study, Millions Suffer from Treatable Causes, by Mary Walrath Holdridge. Millions of cancer cases worldwide, about 1 in 8, have an underlying cause that is not only treatable but entirely preventable, according to a new study. The answer lies in infections, according to research published in early October in The Lancet Oncology, including two of the most common infections in the U.S., roughly 12% of new cancer cases reported globally in 2024 could be traced back to just 12 infections, the authors found, meaning roughly 2.3 million cancer illnesses worldwide could potentially have been prevented. Five of those infections accounted for more than 2.2 million of the estimated 2.3 million infection-attributable cancer cases recorded in the study. And two, the common stomach infection, H. pylori, and the sexually transmitted HPV were behind about 1.5 million. The good news, according to the researchers, experts already know how to stop and treat these infections. The bad news, in some countries, that's not happening. According to the study, the top five infections associated with cancer are Helicobacter pylori, also known as H. pylori, a common stomach infection that can cause stomach pain, bloating, gas, and similar symptoms. More than half of the world's population may have an H. pylori infection at some point in their lives, according to the Mayo Clinic. It is most associated with gastric cancer, the study found. Approximately 760,000 cases, or 4% of new cancer diagnoses worldwide. Human papillomavirus, a common infection with more than 100 types. HPV is the most common viral sexually transmitted infection in the United States, infecting roughly 14 million people a year, according to Cleveland Clinic. Some strains are high risk factors for certain cancers, including cervical, vaginal, and vulvar. It was most associated with cervical cancer in the study, approximately 750,000 or 4% of new cases. There is a vaccine that is ideally given before a person becomes sexually active. Hepatitis B, a vaccine preventable, often asymptomatic liver infection that can range from a short acute illness to a serious chronic infection, according to the CDC. Acute infections are more common in people between the age of 40 and 59. It was most associated with liver cancers in the study, approximately 360,000 or 2% of new cases. Epstein-Barr virus, a common viral infection and type of herpes virus that often does not cause symptoms and most affects children, teens, and young adults. Up to 95% of adults experience an EBV infection in their lifetime, according to the Cleveland Clinic. It was most associated with cancers of the head and neck in the study, approximately 260,000, or 1% of new cases. Hepatitis C, a viral infection that causes liver inflammation and can lead to serious damage. Like hepatitis B, it can cause a short, acute illness or a chronic, long-term one. It is often asymptomatic. Experts estimate that more than 2 million people have chronic hepatitis C in the United States, according to Cleveland Clinic. It was most associated with liver cancers in the study, approximately 160,000, or just under 1% of new cases. Other infections identified as being linked to cancer include HIV, Kaposi's sarcoma-associated herpes virus, Schistosoma haematobium, a blood parasite common in Africa and the Middle East, human T-cell lymphotrophic virus type 1, Opisthorchis vivarini, a liver parasite found in Southeast Asia, Clonorchis sinensis, another liver parasite from Southeast Asia, and Merkel cell polyomavirus, a virus known primarily for causing cancer, called an oncovirus. The study doesn't track every individual case. Instead, it uses global data and previous research to estimate how many cancers are linked to infections. The authorities say the figures are the best available estimates, but gaps in cancer reporting in some parts of the world mean the totals aren't exact. Plus, it only counts infections already known to have some association with cancer. There could be others that don't yet have enough evidence to connect the two. It's important to remember that while 12% of all global cases is a significant number, most cancers are not caused by infection, at least not according to what scientists know right now. Preventing infection could be key. While infection may not be the primary driver behind all cancers nationwide, it accounts for a disproportionate number of cases within certain types of cancers, such as cervical cancer. The study found that the vast majority of cervical cancer cases can be attributed to HPV, for example. Researchers also noted that this means several cancers could be prevented with tools already discovered but not being used. In these cases, infection control, which is already a well-established science, could lead to cancer control. HPV vaccination is a major prevention tool, the study author said. CDC data show it can be highly effective in preventing both infections and associated cancers. Within 12 years of the vaccine, Gardasil, being introduced in the United States, infections of the four HPV types it targets decreased 88% among 14 to 19-year-old females and 81% among 20 to 24-year-old females. Cervical precancer rates among screened females dropped 50% in 18 to 20-year-olds and 36% in 21 to 24-year-olds in the 6 years after Gardasil hit the market. And cervical lesions due to HPV types prevented by vaccination dropped by 40% in vaccinated women after vaccines were introduced. Vaccination against hepatitis B is also available and recommended by the CDC for all infants, children, and adults 19 to 59, as well as adults age 60 and older at high risk for infection. Vaccination reduces the risk of liver cancer linked to HPV infection. Each adult should be tested at least once in their life for Hep B, the CDC says, and those at risk, people of certain ages, races, family histories, and with certain conditions, should be tested regularly. More frequent testing and treatment for H. pylori, which can include stool, breath, or scope screenings and antibiotics, can reduce its spread and prevalence and therefore its likelihood of contributing to cancer. Testing and treatment for hepatitis B hepatitis C, and HIV, like H. pylori, can not only help reduce transmission, but prevent infections from becoming chronic. Safer injection practices, condom use, PrEP use, and making the tools for these practices more available can help stop transmission of HIV, hepatitis B, and hepatitis C, reducing related cancers. The next article today is titled, Measles Cases Continue Rise Beyond 30-Year High by Mary Walrath Holdridge. Measles infections surpassed 1,000 reported cases in one state as the United States continues to hurtle past a 30-year case high. Pennsylvania, the current center of the nation's largest outbreak, reported 1,004 total cases on October 5th, a remarkable uptick from just 106 total cases last year. A handful of other states are also contending with clusters of 100 or more infections. Plummeting vaccine rates and the resulting resurgence in cases have put the United States at risk of losing its measles elimination status. Defined by the World Health Organization as freedom from the continuous spread of a disease for at least a year, elimination status has been called a historic public health achievement by the Centers for Disease Control and Prevention, but the WHO is set to review the status for the United States in November after 2025's Texas outbreak that killed three. As of October 1st, the CDC reported 3,887 confirmed measles cases in 45 states plus Washington, D.C. The actual number is likely higher, as only cases confirmed by doctors and reported to the CDC are counted. This means people who get sick but don't see a doctor for a diagnosis are not included. Plus, the CDC's count tend to lag behind states because its figures are only updated weekly after certain reporting parameters are met. As of October 5th, Pennsylvania has the largest measles outbreak with infection surpassing 1,004, according to state health data. The state has also reported 5 measles-associated deaths. However, the CDC count still only reflects 2 after a terse back and forth between Secretary of Health and Human Services Robert F. Kennedy Jr. and Pennsylvania Governor Josh Shapiro. In social media posts and speeches, Kennedy accused Shapiro of fabricating the deaths, while Shapiro said Kennedy was downplaying the severity of the measles. Other states, including Utah and South Carolina, are contending with outbreaks of 500 or more cases. New York declared a state of emergency on October 5th after the state surpassed 100 cases. Measles, one of the most contagious infectious diseases, was eliminated from the United States in 2000. Cases have since hit their highest level in more than 3 decades under the Trump administration, which has attempted to change the childhood vaccination schedule. Officials have also promoted the idea that vaccines, including the combined measles, mumps, and rubella shot, are more dangerous than the diseases they prevent, despite decades of scientific evidence saying otherwise. As of October 1st, the CDC reported 3,887 confirmed cases, well surpassing last year's total, with 3 months still left in the year. Cases previously reached a 30-year high in 2025, with 2,289 confirmed infections across 43 states plus Washington, D.C. for the entire year. The majority, 93% of infections were contracted by unvaccinated people or those with unknown vaccination statuses. 3 people, including 2 children, died as a result of the outbreaks, marking the first pediatric death from measles in decades. The next article today is titled, I Served at Contaminated Nevada Testing Range. We Deserve Better Than a Blanket Dismissal by Dave Crete. I spent 4 years serving our country at one of the world's most secretive military installations. Today, the federal government acknowledges that the Nevada Test and Training Range contains contamination. But there is a catch. It's only considered contaminated if you worked for the Department of Energy, the DOE, or the Department of Defense, DOD. Personnel who served at the same location are not eligible for the veterans' benefits they have earned. Both cannot be right. I served in the U.S. Air Force from 1983 to 1989, including 4 years supporting highly classified programs on the NTTR. I am proud of that service and consider it an honor. This is not an attack on the Defense Department. The Nevada test and training range remains vital to Americans' national security, and the people serving there today do extraordinary things. This is about what happens after our service to us and our families. The government owes us and our families the truth. There should no longer be a debate over whether contamination exists on the NTTR. The federal government has already answered that question. The Energy Department's own records document radiological and chemical contamination on the testing range. Nuclear weapons tested in Nevada occurred from 1951 to 1992, and DOE continues environmental restoration and long-term monitoring today. Some radioactive contaminants can persist in the environment for thousands of years. That is all the time we have today for USA Today. I'm Karen, and I thank you for listening to the Talking Information Center.
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3: This is Sound School. I'm Rob. It's illegal to be queer in Uganda. Same-sex relationships have been outlawed in the country since the late 1800s, when Uganda was a British protectorate. From time to time, over the last 125 years or so, laws criminalizing LGBTQ relationships were toughened and expanded, like in 1950, when the country's penal code further criminalized same-sex relationships, using language like gross indecency and carnal knowledge against the order of nature. A decade ago, Uganda signed into law the Anti-Homosexuality Act of 2014. It was a law dubbed by activists as the Kill the Gays Bill because it initially contained a provision for the death penalty in some cases, a punishment that was later amended to a life sentence. Under the act, for first-time offenses, an individual could be imprisoned for 7 years. People who, quote, aid, abet, and counsel LGBTQ people could also be sentenced to 7 years. Even someone who marries an LGBTQ...
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6: All right, let's jump into today's newspaper coverage on the Talking Information Center for today, Tuesday, October 13th, 2026. Time now for the Wall Street Journal, and we say hello to Scott.
7: Hello, John. Hello, everyone. Good morning. And let's start with the lead story on today's front page of the Wall Street Journal. Individual investors, it seems, aren't letting anything get them down these days. Their fervor is showing up in a frenzied trading of options or contracts that allow holders to buy or sell a stock at a set price by a certain date. Volumes in options tied to individual stocks have recently reached levels seen during the so-called meme stock mania of 2021, about $700 billion of notional volume a day, according to Carrick Lane, an investment manager who specializes in options strategies. The prices of call options, which give the right to buy, have eclipsed levels seen during that time. A new generation of individual investors discovered the markets during the post-COVID rally, and by early 2021, many amateur traders were pushing into more complicated and often riskier bets. a boom in stock options and other derivatives was underway. Those markets are now abuzz with retail activity once again, and Wall Street knows the reason. Individual investors are looking past rising interest rates, $100 per barrel oil prices, and war in the Middle East. They're focusing on strong corporate earnings and are as comfortable rolling the dice on volatile markets as they were back when GameStop, Roaring Kitty, and AMC Entertainment were the talk of forums on Reddit. Bullishness among individual investors, as measured by the percentage who expect stock prices to rise over the next 6 months, reached 40.3% for the week ended October 7th. According to the latest survey from the American Association of Individual Investors, that's the highest level since mid-July and is comparable to levels seen in 2021. Many, like 41-year-old Kunal Berry, are buoyed by the success of the artificial intelligence trade, and they're optimistic about the technology's potential to transform business and the economy. The growth, Berry says, is there. He's a consultant based in Los Angeles and has chased gains in mega-cap tech names, including NVIDIA, Amazon, and SpaceX. The short-term volatility, he says, you've just got to have the stomach for it. The meme stock craze, as it's known, might have faded as many of the era's favorite stocks eventually lost their luster, but individual investors' enthusiasm for the markets has only grown stronger over the past 5 years. This cohort kept buying the dip, even during April of last year when a global trade war rattled professional investors and triggered a deep sell-off. They helped crown a new class of AI darlings and piled into the SpaceX initial public offering, and they're still buying today. On Monday, the Dow Jones Industrial Average rose 0.4%, about 196 points. The S&P 500 was down less than 0.1%, and the NASDAQ Composite lost 0.4%. In another sign investors are feeling much as they did in 2021, more traders are comfortable betting on short-term price moves. More than half of current single-stock options volumes are concentrated in contracts less than 2 weeks away from expiring, according to a partner at Carrick Lane. One reason behind their persistent optimism is strong corporate profits, which have helped drive stocks to repeated records this year. Companies in the S&P 500 are expected to report earnings growth of about 30% for the third quarter from the prior year, according to FactSet for 2026. FactSet says profits are expected to jump 33%. Individual investors have grown a bit more selective this year, analysts say, opting to throw their weight behind a few high-conviction names over buying broader market dips. And retail activity slowed during the summer following an explosive rally in shares of memory stocks and chip makers that peaked during June. But that summer cool down historically tends to reverse in October, according to data from Citadel Services, and DIY traders, as they are sometimes known, could be even more plugged in through the rest of the year. Not everyone is all in on derivatives either. But even more risk-averse investors are choosing to stay in the market. The top position, bought by Charles Schwab clients in September, was an exchange-traded fund tracking the Dow Jones U.S. Dividend 100 Index. That is the first time an exchange-traded fund has taken that spot since Schwab began collecting that data 5 years ago. Clients also snapped up call options tied to ETFs last month, according to Schwab. It's a little bit more cautious optimism, says Joe Mazzola, head trading strategist at Charles Schwab. He adds, they're definitely looking to buy dips. Also, from the front page of today's Wall Street Journal, news from the Middle East. Iran is fortifying its defenses, rallying loyalists, and threatening a wider, harsher response against the U.S. and its Gulf allies as it prepares for potential American attacks following the midterm elections and seeks to deter them. Iranian officials have warned publicly and in private conversations with regional officials that the Islamic Republic will respond with further escalation across the Middle East if the United States launches new strikes. Satellite imagery shows Iran is strengthening sensitive locations, including nuclear sites and border areas, to make them more resilient to attacks. The government is also preparing Iranians for renewed war, sending paramilitary forces to read war stories to kindergartners, advertising training in firing shoulder-mounted anti-aircraft missiles, and holding rallies. Iran has little ability to defend against attacks from advanced United States jets, high-altitude bombers, or cruise missiles, giving it an incentive to try to deter such attacks with threats. The belligerent tone also serves as a distraction from the deepening economic misery that Iranians have been experiencing as the United States tightens sanctions and pressures airlines not to fly to the country, tightening the blockade. The war footing is serving them well for now due to an impasse on many fronts, diplomatically, economically, and politically, says Sanam Vakil, a Middle East director at London's Chatham House think tank. With a new war, he adds, the Islamic Republic could dig itself out of the cul-de-sac it has dug for itself. In an attempt to deter a potential attack, some officials in Iran have hinted that their forces could conduct land incursions into neighboring nations, people familiar with those warnings say. The country's top national security official, Mohsen Rezaei, said on Sunday that Tehran could target the United Arab Emirates, which has largely escaped being attacked since last spring, as well as data centers and internet cables that run across the region. Tehran has separately warned Arab officials it could strike regional targets, including Saudi oil facilities, in the event of a renewed conflict, some of the people say. That would add to the threat that Saudi Arabia faces from Iran-backed Houthi militias in Yemen, who attacked the capital's international airport over the past weekend. The U.S. military has itself been gearing up for a possible return to fighting. A third aircraft carrier strike group and another Marine expeditionary unit are steaming now toward the Middle East. The Pentagon is weighing sending additional air defense equipment and munitions to bases in the region, the Wall Street Journal has previously reported. While President Trump last week ruled out an attack before the midterm elections on November 3rd, he has also publicly mulled hitting Iran's Pickaxe Mountain nuclear site, and U.S. officials have said the military is preparing a range of options for new strikes. Trump said over the weekend that the U.S. was in communication with the Houthis, but might join Saudi strikes on that militant group. What they did was very bad, the president said on Saturday night, referring to the deadly attack on Riyadh's airport. The efforts by both sides to shore up their fighting capacity underscore how, more than 7 months into the war, neither side feels compelled to give up a fight that has been largely deadlocked. The U.S. has ramped up its economic pressure campaign and is now guiding tankers through the Strait of Hormuz with increasing success. Iran has stepped up its strikes on vessels in the Persian Gulf area. At least three commercial vessels were hit over the past weekend in and around the strait, according to the U.K. Maritime Trade Operations, which is affiliated with the Royal Navy. A drone attack set a fire on Emirati tanker Petro Dolphin near Oman on Sunday, leaving two Indian sailors missing. The missile attack by Houthi militants on the Riyadh airport killed at least 13 people and injured hundreds more. The single deadliest attack on Saturday on the U.S. or its Gulf allies in the conflict related to the Iran war. The attacks continue to highlight the vulnerability of major economic targets in the region if President Trump decides to resume fighting. The government has also told mediators it would more aggressively target United States personnel, including by trying to sink United States warships in the Middle East and kill their crews, some of the people familiar with the warnings have said. Iranian missiles came close to U.S. warships during attacks last month. The Pentagon moved a dozen B-1 bomber aircraft from a United Kingdom military base last week over concerns that Iran's Islamic Revolutionary Guard Corps had planned a drone attack. Direct fighting between the U.S. and Iran has largely been on hold since the president called off plans for a major escalation in late July, partly because of concerns about supplies of missile interceptors needed to defend targets across the region, the Wall Street Journal has reported. Iran has used that pause to rebuild its missile and drone facilities and replenish its arsenal. The country's supreme leader praised the work but acknowledged supply chain struggles in early September comments that were published by news outlets linked to the Iranian Revolutionary Guard. Iran has also reinforced protection around its nuclear sites and other security-related bunkers. In September, it built passive defense measures such as makeshift dirt mounds around its Pickaxe Mountain and Natanz nuclear sites to attempt to impede any attempted raid by ground forces, according to Vantor satellite images that have been analyzed by the Institute for Science and International Security, a Washington, D.C.-based nonprofit. Iranian officials are touting their efforts. The country's airports, seaports, and power plants have prepared for wartime conditions, installing shelters and backup supplies to continue operating in a crisis, said Brigadier General Golamezra Yalali, the official in charge of the country's contingency plans. State media in Iran have also been broadcasting daily pro-regime gatherings. Iranian residents say the crowds have grown bigger and have spread to more locations in recent weeks. Billboards in Tehran now advertise civilian training courses in the use of shoulder-fired anti-aircraft missiles and sniper rifles. Last month, the Revolutionary Guard boasted it had trained its first female commando units in guerrilla tactics, firearm use, and drone piloting, according to footage that was posted by the Fatahin, an elite unit of Iran's Basij Volunteer Defense Forces. In one city in northeastern Iran, a Revolutionary Guard unit visited a kindergarten and told the children stories about fighting this year and displayed a U.S. Tomahawk missile that the unit said it had neutralized, according to the social media account of the Guard's ground forces. In both Ward and Deed, the Islamic Republic is actively preparing for the next war, said Behnam Ben Talibu, senior director of the Iran program at the Foundation for Defense of Democracies, a Washington think tank. Still on the front page of today's Wall Street Journal, October 13th, this one is datelined Liverpool, England, and it's about welfare spending in Britain. Catherine Wieland got on Britain's welfare rolls 5 years ago. With a history of emotional trauma, she was too anxious to go outside or carry out simple tasks like even washing herself, she told the government. Soon, she was receiving about £700 or $1,000 a month in disability benefits, and it turns out, going outside quite a bit. Using a taxpayer-subsidized program for those with disabilities, she paid a small deposit for free use of a BMW, which she used to regularly visit the hair salon, dine out, attend a pride parade, and visit an amusement park. According to court reports, in her fraud conviction, she also flew to Cancun. Her case is an extreme example of a new reality in the UK. Disability payouts are no longer just for those most in need. They've become a financial crutch for a swath of the population as wages stagnate and prices rise. It's blowing up Britain's welfare bill, hamstringing the country's politicians, and imperiling its long-term financial stability. About 7 million people, more than 10% of the population, now claim at least one or more sickness or disability benefits. Those numbers are growing fastest among working-age people who should be powering the economy, surging more than 60% in the past 6 years to 4.7 million from 2.9 million in 2019. Not including health care, the country will spend more than £100 billion this year on all types of welfare benefits for the sick and disabled, about a third more than spending on defense. That tab has surged by a quarter in just 4 years and is on course to hit £130 billion in the next 4 years, according to the government's own fiscal forecasts. Many of the newer disability claims are for mental health issues, which can be harder for the government to verify. One benefit created to help those with disabilities be more mobile allows people to give up part of their welfare cash handout in return for a new car lease every 3 years. It now accounts for around one in every seven new car sales in the United Kingdom. Among those who got new cars last year, 40 people whose primary medical condition was tennis elbow, 50 with wheat intolerance, and 320 with dyslexia, according to government figures. The scale of the payout has become a national scandal. No other Western country has seen such a rise in disability claims. It also has become a litmus test of a pressing question facing the West. Is it possible for political leaders to rein in spending on ever-expanding welfare states? So far, the answer seems to be no, increasing the chances that countries like Britain are inching toward a financial reckoning. The UK, like its European peers, is caught in something of a vicious cycle. Its spending is surging thanks to an aging population, greater defense needs, a costly green energy transition, and the swelling bill for welfare and debt interest. But its income is mostly flat, with weak economic growth. The government has raised taxes and binged on debt, borrowing an extra £1 trillion since the pandemic. That strategy, it seems, is now running out of road. UK borrowing costs are higher than any country in the group of seven, recently hitting their highest level since the 2008 financial crisis. A slow but steady exodus of wealthy Brits has shown there are limits to how much the government can keep raising the tax burden, already at its highest level since World War II. The surge in welfare spending is, quote, clearly not sustainable on any level, according to David Coombs, who is head of multi-asset investments at UK fund manager Rathbones. It really is the big issue of the moment, he says. Borrowing costs on Britain's 10-year bonds have risen to 5.5% from 4.5% at the start of the year, adding a few extra billion pounds to the country's running costs. The UK is paying more for its debt than spendthrift France or historical basket cases like Greece. But across Europe, attempts to change the social safety net is proving politically toxic. In France, attempts to trim spending on entitlements led the National Assembly there to oust two previous prime ministers. After Germany passed some modest changes to its unemployment and health benefits, furious voters have punished the ruling center-right party. Last year, then UK Prime Minister Keir Starmer announced plans to tighten eligibility requirements for sickness and disability welfare in a bid to cut £5 billion a year off government spending by the year 2030. That backlash was so sharp, Starmer abandoned those cuts. Investors, spooked that a government with a big majority could not push through such a reform, sold off government bonds, the pound dropped sharply, and the Chancellor of the Exchequer cried in Parliament. Starmer was later ditched by the Labour Party, replaced this summer by the telegenic Andy Burnham, who has pledged to deal with welfare, but not through what he calls, quote, crude cuts. Burnham will be unveiling his first budget later this month and is widely expected to include fresh tax hikes, which could put Britain's finances on firmer footing, but will further crimp the country's economic growth. If the government wants to gain investor trust and lower borrowing costs, it's going to need to show it can make politically painful spending reductions to areas like welfare, according to Andy Haldane, a former chief economist at the Bank of England and an ex-Burnham advisor. The market now suspects that this is a traditional tax-and-spend social government, he says, with better TikTok videos. Across the European Union, government welfare spending has steadily grown from about 10% of economic output in the early 1960s to an average of 27% today, compared with about 21% in the United States. Disability and sickness payments in the UK show how the system sprawls. Britain's post-war government introduced disability payments to help offset lost wages for, say, a worker who lost a hand in an industrial accident. But over time, the system grew into an alphabet soup of programs. Some aimed at people who are too sick to work. Others are broader. Personal independence payments are a cash handout for anyone, rich or poor, working or not, who has illness or disability to help cover higher living costs. When the benefits precursor was created during the 1990s, the government thought a few hundred thousand would claim. Today, one in every 12 people is getting a disability check. The program now covers people living with a range of physical and mental issues, including anxiety, ADHD, depression, and even acne. I think people broadly agree the system

drink, he says. It's unfair. He acknowledges some do need the help, including three of his own grandchildren, but he says too many use it to top up their income. Charities say the welfare payments are a relief for people who have seen food and heating costs soar astronomically. People don't just come in and go, oh, you know, jackpot, I've got an ADHD diagnosis, gimme, gimme, gimme. It doesn't work like that, says Mick Blakely, who is the head of operational development at Citizens Advice, Liverpool. Eleanor Paxman's three children are all on disability welfare. 31-year-old Nicole has type 1 diabetes, along with retinopathy and ADHD. 18-year-old Coco has autism and OCD, and 15-year-old Benjamin has pathological demand avoidance and ADHD. Paxman, who is 52, says the money has been a godsend, especially after her husband went deaf and lost his job as a music arranger. She gave up work to homeschool the two youngest children, which the couple felt was necessary after Benjamin spiraled when he first went to school in their London suburb. Without the help, she says, we would be in big trouble. While the system genuinely does help people in need, it is also open to abuse. The claims do not require a doctor's backing. They are based on whether a person can carry out a range of everyday activities. A cottage industry of charities and consultancies has cropped up to help claimants navigate the benefits claim system, which can be both Byzantine and, critics say, gameable. On average, nearly 1,000 people a day are being put on PIP. That's according to current government figures. The problem for the British state is that the pool of people who could claim PIP is huge. A government survey published 2 years ago found that a quarter of working-age Brits could be technically classified as disabled. The financial incentives to claim are significant. For example, a young person living outside London can claim around £900 a month on unemployment and housing benefits. If they are classified as being too sick to work and also claim PIP, that increases to around £2,000 tax-free. If you work 40 hours a week in a minimum wage job in the UK, you take home about £1,800 a month after tax. Standing on the main street in Walton, near a fried chicken shop, 22-year-old Morgan Price is one of a million young Brits who are not in school, don't have a job, and are not training for one. Price and her boyfriend make ends meet thanks to subsidized housing and unemployment benefits of about £650 each month. Recently, she was classified as suffering from post-traumatic stress disorder after experiencing abuse growing up in foster care. She now gets an extra £300 a month in PIP payments to cover costs related to her condition. You get knocked back, she says, and then the only way you can support yourself is by claiming benefits. The youth inactivity in the United Kingdom used to be middle of the pack in Europe. By last year, only Romania recorded a higher rate of young people not in employment, education, or training. I think there's a lack of understanding about how unskilled some of the most disadvantaged people are in Britain, and that actually we would be much better off investing in their skills than just giving them welfare, says Alan Francis, the chair of the UK's Social Mobility Commission, which is an independent body. Government officials are considering ways to tighten eligibility for young people and instead pay for extra training to get them into work. The Department for Work and Pensions says it's spending a further £3.5 billion toward helping those with disabilities find jobs. A short drive from Walton, Roy Pierman is reaping the fruits of PIP at the car dealership where he works. Customers who get PIP and are classed as having limited mobility can lease a car for no cash up front. They simply forego about £320 a month of enhanced mobility allowance. Included in the lease that the government pays for are all road taxes, insurance, and car servicing. The car can be swapped in for a new vehicle every 3 years. The business that provides the vehicles, Motability, is now the country's biggest car leasing company,
Last year, 800

60,000 people in the country had a Motability car. The scheme exists because there's a real market failure, which we solve, says Motability Operations CEO Andrew Miller. At the dealership, about 60% of the Fords and high-end BYD electric cars sold are Motability. There's nothing like it anywhere in the world, Pierman says. PIP is particularly valuable because it's a gateway to other incapacity payments and can remove a cap on the total amount of unemployment or housing benefits that a family can claim. It doesn't go well for everyone, however. Wieland, the Cancun vacationer we mentioned earlier, pleaded guilty to fraud earlier this year and has to return about £23,000. Her lawyer told the court Wieland didn't realize that receiving the payments meant she wasn't allowed to actually go outside. Tony Shepard, who oversees the Liverpool Charities St. Andrews Community Network, says the government has built a conveyor belt for getting people on welfare with little help to get them off. There's a long waiting list for things like state-funded mental health support that could help people get back to work, he says. There's also a lack of jobs. It's a sticking plaster, he says, using the English term for Band-Aid. We are coming down to the bottom of the hour here, reading the Wall Street Journal for Tuesday, October 13th. And let's take a look at some economic news here from the Wall Street Journal. Well, first, let's check a couple of political stories. President Trump says he is, quote, looking at firing Kimberly Guilfoyle and that he is, quote, not happy with his ambassador to Greece after revelations that she asked a donor to cover personal expenses in the lead-up to her confirmation hearing. The Wall Street Journal first reported text messages of Guilfoyle asking Trump donor Eric Detters to wire $100,000 to her American Express account last year. It won't show up anywhere if you wire money to American Express, Guilfoyle wrote on Signal. Please. Detters, who's a former congressional Kentucky candidate, had previously paid Guilfoyle in speaking fees. He made a similar $200,000 payment to Donald Trump Jr. and $100,000 to Eric Trump. He refused, however, to pay Guilfoyle's credit card bill. The State Department Office of the Inspector General is investigating whether Guilfoyle received gifts or favors from private businessmen. The Wall Street Journal has later reported on audio of the diplomat boasting that Greek business magnates had paid for her flight to Paris along with luxurious hotel accommodations. Asked yesterday about the reports of potential misconduct by Guilfoyle and whether he might fire her, President Trump said, well, we're looking at it. Yeah, we're not happy. Trump administration officials spent last weekend discussing whether Guilfoyle should continue on as ambassador to Greece in light of these allegations. Some floated asking the envoy to voluntarily relinquish her post to save Trump from the embarrassment of having to fire her, according to a senior administration official familiar with the deliberations. A spokesman for Guilfoyle did not return requests by the Wall Street Journal for comment. Jesse Binall, a lawyer for Guilfoyle, previously told the Wall Street Journal that the ambassador disputes the authenticity of the messages showing her asking Detters to pay her credit card bill. He said she had been paid to speak at events before her nomination and, quote, was owed a balance for traveling to and supporting these patriotic events. Detters said he did not owe Guilfoyle any balance. Guilfoyle was previously engaged to Donald Trump Jr., the eldest son of the president. Representative Don Beyer, a Democrat from Virginia, has called for Guilfoyle to be fired and, quote, if she broke the law, which seems highly likely, prosecuted. California Representative Robert Garcia, who's the top Democrat on the House Oversight Committee, in a letter to Guilfoyle said the reported conduct, quote, raises serious public corruption and national security concerns, and he requested she provide financial records and copies of her communications with certain government officials. Also from the national section of today's Wall Street Journal, an angry federal judge overseeing litigation challenging President Trump's plans to overhaul a Washington, D.C. public golf course
says the administration violated her instructions by cutting down hundreds of trees around East Potomac golf links on short notice over this past weekend. U.S. District Judge Anna Reyes, who previously had warned the administration not to take irreversible steps on the project without notifying her, on Monday temporarily prevented further tree removal and warned the government that she would initiate contempt proceedings for the slightest violation. She also demanded to hear from three Interior Department officials under oath about plans the government made for the removals in the days before it told the court about them on Friday. Workers began taking down trees on Saturday morning, and Judge Reyes yelled at the suggestion from a Justice Department lawyer that as many as 430 trees had actually been removed. "I have given the government every single benefit of the doubt that it would not do what it has done," the Biden-nominated judge said during the three-hour hearing yesterday, adding, "What has happened has cost the government all of its credibility in the case." By the end of yesterday's hearing, Reyes questioned whether or not I have been lied to. Justice Department lawyer Marissa Pirapato said the tree removal was part of a long-standing maintenance plan and was unconnected to any golf course project. "This is not a renovation, Your Honor," she said. The East Potomac Golf Facility has been open for more than 100 years and offers the public affordable greens fees in a picturesque setting close to Washington's famous monuments. Trump has described the facility as run down and talked for months about redeveloping it with an eye toward creating a course that could host major golf tournaments. He previously said the renovation would begin last month. In court papers that were filed over the weekend, the administration said the project, quote, remains at an early and conceptual stage. The D.C. Preservation League sued earlier this year, raising several legal arguments, including that the project raised environmental concerns and exceeded the president's authority. The administration said its actions were legally compliant and argued that the lawsuit was premature. The president has raced through several projects in the nation's capital, including the building of a White House ballroom. Courts have been struggling to keep up. Judge Reyes, in previous hearings, expressed concern that the Trump administration could move quickly on the golf course renovation and then tell her it was too late to, quote, stop the train. The judge during those hearings said the government needed to inform her before taking major actions. Moving on through the first section of the Wall Street Journal, here's a story from Ukraine. Nearly 2 months passed without food deliveries to the Russian-occupied city of Oleshki when Maria Zakavko decided she and her husband had to leave. Before setting out, they dropped off the food they gathered for her elderly parents, who were too frail to make the 12-mile trek across mined and corpse-strewn roads to the next town. They had to wait for an evacuation, if one ever came. "See you soon," Zakavko recalled saying, hopefully, on August 17th, when she and her husband set off on the first leg of what would become a much longer journey to safety, aware that not everyone made the trip safely. Once a city of about 24,000 people on the southern bank of the Dnipro River, Oleshki is now at the center of a true humanitarian crisis. All year, food supplies have dwindled as mines and drones made the road impassable, cutting contact between Oleshki and the outside world. The last volunteers bringing food arrived in May. After that, residents say several vehicles hit landmines, and the volunteers simply stopped coming. About 2,000 civilians are effectively trapped in Oleshki, said a Ukrainian official who maintains contact with residents by phone. The city has been under Russian control since the first days of the 2022 invasion. The remaining residents live off vegetables they grow, soups of boiled weeds, and cans of food they scavenge from abandoned homes. Some periodically make the harrowing 25-mile round-trip journey deeper into Russian territory to Radensk, the nearest town where they can buy supplies. The road is impassable for cars, but it can be traversed at great risk by foot or on bicycle.
Ukrainian troops occasionally deliver food and other supplies by drone from across the river, but Ukrainian officials say Russian forces sometimes intercept those packages or punish those caught receiving them. Russian troops also move into locals' apartments and eat whatever they find, say residents who have left. The Russians are essentially using these civilians as a human shield, says the deputy head of Ukraine's Kherson Regional Military Administration. By remaining behind civilians, it makes it easier for them to shell our side of the river, he said. They don't even feed them. We send food ourselves and risk losing drones. Each drone that is used for food deliveries, he said, costs about $22,000. In an email to the Wall Street Journal, the Kremlin says there were only 200 civilians in Oleshki and that Ukraine was preventing them from leaving and blocking food and water deliveries. The Russian army, it said, continues to deliver supplies there. Life in Oleshki, located across the Dnipro River from Kherson, has been difficult for much of the occupation. 3 years ago, Russians blew a nearby dam, submerging much of the city in water and washing landmines and other munitions directly into residential areas. Russian troops moved into the city and Ukrainian forces shelled it. Electricity, water, and gas were cut. Most residents left. Those who stayed, most of them elderly, got used to cooking over open fires in the courtyards of their homes and the sound of drones buzzing overhead. Last winter, food began to run low as fewer volunteers braved the road to deliver supplies. At the small market in the city, prices skyrocketed, $17 for a dozen eggs. After the volunteers stopped coming, the search for food grew desperate. Olena Solyova, 50 years old, said her father in Oleshki moved in with a neighbor last winter. His house had no wood-burning stove, so he had no way to heat it when the gas supply was cut. As food ran low during the summer, she said, he decided to make the journey by bicycle to Radensk. He repaired his bike and set off with a group who knew the way. The trip back took 6 hours because he was walking with 70 pounds of food, though there was no meat available for him to buy. He said drones were flying overhead the entire time, Solyova said. That road has since been more heavily mined, she added, and several residents who tried to make the trip in September were actually killed. It's unclear whether Ukrainian or Russian forces are laying those mines. Since last week, Ukrainian forces delivered about 10 tons of food and other supplies by drone. The head of Oleshki's city military administration, who is based in Ukrainian-held territory, says the missions weren't announced beforehand, but officials messaged some residents privately that shipments were coming. In the past, Russian forces tried to intercept those drone shipments. Oleshki's hospital remains open, but it is short of medicine and other supplies. Solyova said a former teacher of hers, who remains in Oleshki, was injured by a shrapnel attack in September. She was taken to the hospital, but doctors lacked supplies to stop the bleeding and ultimately had to amputate one of her legs. The basement, she said, is full of bodies, she said of the hospital. Zakovko and her husband are among the most recent residents to make it safely out of Oleshki. I worry about my parents constantly now, she says. There are hundreds of people who simply are not capable of leaving. And an additional world story. NATO's top military commander sought on Monday to steady an anxious Europe, outlining the alliance's new military plan to thwart a potential Russian assault along its eastern flank with a mix of firepower, autonomous systems, and sensors that borrows from the lessons of Ukraine. The speech by General Alexis Grinkiewicz on the North Atlantic Treaty Organization's theory of victory outlined a series of steps that would block an initial attack and, if aggression continues, break the adversary's ability to control and support its forces. The goal would be to stop the invasion in its tracks while minimizing the risk of conventional or nuclear escalation by stopping short of the complete destruction of the enemy. Speaking on stage following his address at the Warsaw Security Forum,
Grinkiewicz said he presented the strategy both to reassure Europeans made nervous by Russian aggression and to send a message, quote, should someone be foolish enough to try to attack our territory. Grinkiewicz, a United States Air Force general who serves as both the head of American forces in Europe and the alliance's top commander, delivered his speech in Poland, a U.S. ally that has been worried about Russian President Vladimir Putin's intentions toward Europe as the conflict in Ukraine enters its fifth year. While Grinkiewicz outlined his veiled warnings to Moscow, which he did not identify by name in his speech, President Trump's weekend pronouncements left European allies and U.S. lawmakers reeling. Outlining military plans is important, but it cannot be divorced from addressing what everyone is worried about. Trump's outbursts, Russia's war on Ukraine and threats to Europe, and questions on whether we're pulling significant U.S. forces out of Europe. That from Kurt Volker, a former U.S. envoy to NATO and later to Ukraine under the first Trump administration. Some Republican lawmakers are criticizing Trump over a deal, which he announced over the weekend, to import Russian diesel fuel, warning it hands Moscow financial assistance without making a significant dent in U.S. energy prices. Shortly after the president announced the energy ceasefire between Russia and Ukraine, Russian forces actually attacked a power plant in the Ukraine. At all marks a turnabout for an alliance that once believed it had won the Cold War and harvested a peace dividend. Instead, NATO now faces a bellicose Russia that has invaded Ukraine, penetrated Western airspace with drones, and is suspected of carrying out sabotage attacks on infrastructure, military equipment, and defense companies in Europe. The so-called shadow warfare, as it was dubbed recently by a senior German intelligence official, has unnerved Western officials who have been struggling to develop an effective strategy that would deter Russia's hybrid warfare and who are preparing to defend against the possibility of more substantial attacks against NATO's Baltic members and its eastern frontier. Grinkiewicz said a classified version of his plan had been finalized 3 months ago, and it called for investing in what he called affordable mass, a reference to the relatively cheap drones that Ukraine has used to complement the alliance's arsenal of more sophisticated weaponry. If Russia attacked, the alliance's first goal would be to block the initial assault and prevent any advances if it continues. In carrying out such a strategy, the NATO commander indicated that the alliance would not be seeking to vanquish Russia or undermine its government. We are not seeking to impose a strategic defeat on our adversary, he said. Rather, we're only seeking to stop any attack in its tracks. Grinkiewicz did not provide a timetable for stiffening the defenses. The alliance's efforts are taking place against the background of munitions shortages in Europe of American PAC-3 Patriot air defense interceptors and ATACMS surface-to-surface missiles, as U.S. munitions have been funneled to the Middle East to contend with Iran. NATO's, quote, theory of victory draws on the efforts of retired General Chris Donahue, the former U.S. Army commander in Europe and head of the alliance's land command, who was forced out of his post in July when Defense Secretary Pete Hegseth downgraded that post. Under its strategy, a so-called autonomous zone would be established so that drones and ground robots could blunt any Russian attack without extensive Allied casualties. At the same time, long-range missiles would strike Russian command posts and air defenses in the exclave of Kaliningrad near St. Petersburg and in Belarus. That would puncture Russia's efforts to control the skies and enable the U.S. Army's V Corps and other NATO ground forces to counterattack. NATO air forces would then move to strike Russian reinforcements as they streamed toward the battlefield and to attack other targets in the rear. Some veteran officials hailed NATO's efforts to update its strategies, but say the test for the alliance would be committing the resources to put it fully in place. It's great that NATO is through this adaptation, but they have to hurry, said Jim Townsend, who served as Deputy Assistant Secretary of Defense for Europe and NATO during the Obama administration. Nations have to come through with the money and the political will to do this, he said. NATO is an institution
NATO as an institution can do the planning, he said, but it's the members who are going to have to go home, spend the money, and train the troops. Let's move to the second section of the Wall Street Journal for Tuesday, October 13th now, and take a look at what's happening in Hollywood. Interesting story here. In June, the first glimpse of actor Tom Cruise's newest movie appeared with a surprising prologue, a highlight reel spanning Cruise's entire career. It was a 2.5-minute showcase of the range and charisma of the world's biggest movie star, building to a line from a Mission Impossible movie, "Everything you've done has come to this." Cut to Cruise as a bombastic oil baron in Digger, encased in prosthetics, sounding off with a Texas drawl and firing a finger gun. One of the top comments on YouTube, "My man is coming for the Oscar." Then Digger landed with a thud. The high-concept satire from writer-director Alejandro González Iñárritu, which cost about $125 million to make, sold just $8 million worth of tickets at more than 3,300 domestic theaters on its opening weekend. That unleashed the kind of bomb and flop headlines that have not haunted a Cruise release since The Mummy back in 2017. It also put what had seemed like an inevitable run to the Academy Awards in question and made that celebratory career montage look premature. "That's when it felt like they were trying too hard to get Tom a nomination," says Hollywood marketing veteran Dennis Rice, who worked with Tom Cruise when the actor helped revive the United Artists studio in the 2000s. Cruise holds a Guinness World Record for most consecutive $100 million grossing movies by an actor, 11 of them. He has executed movie stunts other actors would never consider. He's frequently referred to as the last movie star. Hoisting that golden trophy for his acting is one of the only Hollywood milestones that Cruise has yet to achieve. "It is his Everest," said Jeff Benedict, author of a forthcoming biography of Cruise. Cruise has 3 acting nominations for playing a firebrand wheelchair-using Vietnam War vet in Born of the Fourth of July, a film from 1989. A gung-ho sports agent in Jerry Maguire from 1996, and a motivational guru in Magnolia, 1999 film. He also received a Best Picture nod as producer of Top Gun Maverick in 2022. Yet the only Oscar actually in his possession is an honorary one for his 45-year career. "Making films is not what I do," he said in accepting it last year. "It is who I am." Though he devoted the 2020s to spectacle, Cruise has demonstrated his range as a serious awards-worthy actor since the 1980s, when he took roles supporting Paul Newman in The Color of Money and Dustin Hoffman in Rain Man. Both of those leading actors walked away with Oscars for their performances. Later came Cruise's psychosexual turn in Eyes Wide Shut by revered director Stanley Kubrick, a leap into pure comedy, bald cap and all, in Tropic Thunder, and steely villainy in Collateral, among other performances that won him critical respect. Yet the Academy never seemed to buy in. "I believe Tom's one of the greatest actors of our industry," Rice said, "but because he's also a commercial actor, he sometimes doesn't get the recognition he deserves." Over the past decade or so, however, Tom Cruise has hit something like exalted status, not just for being a movie star with longevity at the age of 64, but for being such a booster for the theatrical experience itself, especially around the time Top Gun Maverick helped bring people back into movie theaters following the pandemic shutdown. The new film Digger doesn't go down easy as Oscar bait. Cruise's tycoon character spins the narrative around global cataclysm caused by his drilling, wrapping comedy around the film's doom and gloom message about the climate crisis. The movie also hinges on a major twist that Warner Brothers worked to keep secret, making it challenging to discuss Cruise's performance in full. "I think he chose the riskiest project you could," says Amy Nicholson, a film critic and author of a book on Cruise.
If there's one genre that always seems to struggle in the year that it's released, she said, it's a pointed contemporary climate change satire. In a counteroffensive to the many negative reviews for the film, Warner Brothers created ads that juxtaposed critics' takes, magnificent, insufferable, as a way to draw out potential ticket buyers with the message, decide for yourself. Warner Brothers did not respond to a request by the Wall Street Journal for comment. The movie does have its defenders, plus a growing number of celebrity champions, from Jane Fonda to Mandy Patinkin. Anne Hathaway, Cruise's co-star on the coming sequel to the 1990 movie Days of Thunder, posted, loved this brilliant movie, on the film-centric social media app Letterboxd, giving Digger 5 stars. It's the kind of Hollywood support that implies an Oscar nomination is still on the table, even if the possibility of a win now seems more difficult. He faces stiff competition in the Best Actor race that includes Matt Damon for The Odyssey, which premiered over the summer, as well as forthcoming contenders John Malkovich for Wild Horse 9 and Andrew Scott for Elsinore. Let's take a look at news from the automotive industry now, from the Tuesday, October 13th edition of the Wall Street Journal. Volkswagen Group vehicle deliveries fell in the third quarter as the German automaker continues to suffer from a deteriorating market in China. Volkswagen, which houses a stable of brands that includes VW, Audi, and Porsche, said yesterday that group vehicle deliveries were down 14% on year to 1.89 million. The Volkswagen Group was unable to escape the significant decline in the Chinese total market, it said, particularly in the combustion engine vehicle business. Deliveries in China were down almost 40% in the quarter to 405,800 vehicles. That despite increasing demand for the company's second-generation plug-in hybrid and range extender models. Volkswagen saw deliveries drop across all of its regions except Central and Eastern Europe. Western Europe deliveries were down almost 3%, and North America deliveries were down almost 6%. Globally, deliveries of the group's all-electric vehicles were down almost 5% on year to 240,200, with Europe the only region showing growth. In our home market, we're seeing a significantly accelerated trend towards all-electric vehicles, said Martin Sander, member of the group's extended executive committee for sales. He added, the main reasons for this are the currently high fuel prices and the wider range of entry-level models. And let's see if we can hit one more story here before we wrap up for the day. And it looks like we can take a look at what's happening in money and investing. Chipotle shares were down almost 4% yesterday on reports that Starbucks dismissed speculation it might try to purchase that burrito chain. Shares of the data center company SWI Capital were up 16% after it said it raised about $900 million to upgrade the company's assets, which include FTX's old Bitcoining businesses. Valero and Marathon Petroleum shares of U.S. oil refining groups edged up as investors weigh the impact of U.S. moves that would boost diesel supplies. Tuesday's events in what's happening in the economy? The Federal Reserve will have speakers today. Fed Governor Christopher Waller will be speaking at the Bloomberg New Economy Forum in New Delhi later today. Economic data will be out today. Existing home sales for the month of September. ADP employment data will also be coming out today. And the September Treasury budget and Johnson Redbook Retail Sales Index all will be issued today. And on the earnings front, earnings are expected today from J.P. Morgan Chase, Johnson & Johnson, United Health, Goldman Sachs, Wells Fargo, Citigroup, and Domino's Pizza. That is the Wall Street Journal for today, Tuesday, October 13th. I'm Scott. I hope you have a great day.

0: Here's the forecast for the Boston and South Shore area on the Talking Information Center from the National Weather Service. For today, mostly cloudy, temperatures in the upper 50s. Overnight, the clouds break late. Temperatures don't change much, remaining in the upper 50s. For Wednesday, the sun returns, so does the heat. Temperatures in the mid-70s. The sun rose this morning at 6:55, setting at 6:04 this evening. Stay tuned for more. Heading your way next on the Talking Information Center.
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5: It's Tuesday, October 13th, 2026. I'm Adam Dooling, your reader for the Florida Times-Union. First, the weather. High of 88 today, warm with plenty of sun. No rain during the daytime, and then overnight, mainly clear as well, with a low of 63, and a 5% chance of rain. Then tomorrow, that's Wednesday the 14th, warm with some sunshine, high of 87, low of 65, and a 10% chance of rain. On Thursday, mostly sunny and warm, with a high of 87, low of 67, and a 15% chance of rain. And then on Friday, staying warm with clouds and sun, high of 87, low of 65, and a 25% chance of rain. And then cooling off on Saturday, mostly cloudy, high of 78, low of 62, and a 25% chance of rain. Now let's go to the front page. And we'll start with a tropical weather article. Meteorologists say Isaias is an oddity. Cantor confounded by its characteristics. And there's a color photo, a large one. Actually, there are a couple. In one, we have an aerial view of an apartment complex that's been ripped apart pretty good. Really, just the roof was ripped off, and you can see into the second floor apartments. There are still some cars parked in the parking lot, and there's still some roof remaining to the left side of the building, but most of it's been totally ripped off. The caption reads, "In an aerial view, an apartment complex is seen after the roof was blown off when Hurricane Isaias passed through Milton and other parts of the Florida Panhandle on October 10th. Photo taken by Joe Radel of Getty Images. There's also a photograph of the inside of one such apartment. Well, actually, this is a house, I believe. There's a gentleman gesturing toward the roof, or what's left of it. As it's been torn apart, we see the roof joists are split, some of the drywall coming down into the room, and daylight can be seen through the roof, through the ceiling, from the inside, that is. That caption reads, "Rich Henneveri Jr. stands near a damaged roof after a tree fell on his mother's Milton home when Hurricane Isaias passed through the area on October 10th. And this article by Line Kimberly Miller of USA Today Network of Florida. Isaias did things hurricanes don't, snapping pines like pencils and prying sides and roofs from homes that were opposite of the so-called dirty side of the hurricane. Climatological tradition says areas east of the October 9th Destin landfall should be rendered the worst from the winds, but an unusual atmospheric anomaly for a tropical system pushed the height of the tumult to the west. The phenomenon, called a sting jet because of its comma or scorpion tail appearance on radar imagery, is more typical in non-tropical winter storms. Meteorologists debated on Monday, October 12th, that was yesterday, if what happened was a true sting jet or if there were other, less exotic reasons for the wind gusts on the western side of Isaias. But sting jets can happen in a hurricane as it begins a transition to non-tropical and ingests dry air into the back of its counterclockwise swirl that erodes and evaporates moisture in the storm. Evaporation makes the air cooler and denser, forcing it to fall to the surface while sucking the higher velocity hurricane winds from a couple miles up with it. Wind gusts of 117 miles per hour were measured near Oriole Beach, east of Pensacola Beach, 116 miles per hour at Santa Rosa Sound, 105 miles per hour in Navarre, and 102 miles per hour at Pensacola City Hall. "It's something we didn't even know about until the 1980s, said MyRadar Weather senior meteorologist Matthew Capucci, who alerted to the possibility of a sting jet occurring several days ahead of Isaias' Category 2 landfall. Weather models struggle to simulate them a couple days out, and it's still a rare thing. Capucci said it happened in 2024's Hurricane Milton as it came ashore as a Category 3 on October 9 near Siesta Key on the west coast, ripping the fabric roof off Tropicana Field Stadium in St. Petersburg. Sarasota Bradenton International Airport measured a wind gust to 103 miles per hour during Milton. Albert Whitted Airport near downtown St. Petersburg recorded a 101 mile per hour gust. At 5:36 p.m. Central Time, ahead of Isaias' landfall, Capucci said he sent a push alert from the MyRadar app telling people in Pensacola to prepare for a sting jet that would cause wind gusts to between 80 and 100 miles per hour. He said there wasn't much rain associated with the sting jet gusts, and he didn't want people to think there was less of a threat. The other reason was people prepare for onshore winds. Pensacola was going to get severe offshore winds, Capucci said. And there's another inset photograph with an entire wall ripped off the side of a home. You can see right into the home like a dollhouse or a diorama of some sort. On the bottom, there's still some of the framing with the insulation included, but on the top, you can see clearly just right into the rooms and into the attic space above the under the roof and above the ceiling. That caption reads, "Damage caused by Hurricane Isaias along Pensacola Beach, October 10th. Photo taken by Greg Pachowski. The gust at Pensacola City Hall was measured at 6:29 p.m. Capucci said there was a 118-mile-per-hour gust in Jay, Florida, which is about 3 miles south of the Alabama border. The National Weather Service issued a rare extreme wind warning for the western panhandle, including Pensacola, at 5:45 p.m. Central Time. The warning is meant to trigger a tornado-like response for people to seek shelter in an interior room. "It was fierce," said Christian Wagley, who lives near downtown Pensacola, about Isaias. "I was very, very surprised at what happened." Wagley said once Isaias shifted east closer to its ultimate destined landfall, he thought he'd be on the weaker side of the system, which is usually the case. Instead, they had triple-digit gusts. Most of the damage he's seen is from downed trees, and at midday Monday, October 12th, he was still without power. "We love our trees, but if there had been no trees, there really would not be an issue," Wagley said. "The storm moved so fast that the bad stuff didn't last that long." Some meteorologists said Monday they weren't prepared to attribute the damage to a pure sting jet and that other atmospheric machinations may have been going on with the storm that could have contributed to the high gusts. Greg Postel, a storm expert with the Weather Channel, said it's not uncommon for a storm like Isaias that is being influenced by the jet stream and increasingly sheared, to have stronger winds in a more western region of the hurricane. Whether or not there were similar elements to a sting jet in this case, we don't know yet, and I think it's too early to know for sure, because it will require a lot of detailed 3D analysis, and the peer review process will sort it out, Postal said. There were some remarkably interesting features associated with Isaias. It had very strong winds just off the ground, overlying much weaker winds at the surface. A more traditional thunderstorm downdraft, where rain-cooled air rushes down from the base of the storm, may also be a reason for the strong wind gusts, Postal noted. Thunderstorm activity was heavier on the western side of Isaias, he said. Andy Hazelton, a scientist at the University of Miami's Cooperative Institute for Marine and Atmospheric Studies, said whether it was an actual sting jet will likely be explored in future research. But he believes that the process and result was similar, with sinking air pulling stronger winds to the surface. Another unusual feature of Isaias was that many people on social media reported temperatures falling as if the icy cloud tops themselves fell to Earth. Mark Suduth, a veteran storm tracker with Fox Weather, commented that Isaias was the coldest by far of the hurricanes he's followed. AccuWeather expert Alex DeSilva said the cooler air makes sense to the west of the storm if there's something similar to a sting jet happening, with evaporative cooling pulling down cold air aloft. At the same time, Weather Channel meteorologist Jim Cantor posted an image that showed a nearly 10-degree warm-up during a 91-mile-per-hour wind gust at Choctaw Beach, northeast of where Isaias made landfall. "This is one of the wildest things I ever experienced on tropical coverage," Cantor wrote on X. "In situations like this, you have a lot of really weird atmospheric effects going on that we really don't know a lot about yet," Capucci said. "As a field, we are still at the early stages of understanding what there is to know about the core of a hurricane." And now we move to the top of the front page of the Florida Times-Union. Right under the words, "The Florida Times-Union," at JTA, rosy picture devolved into red flags. Council was told a surplus just before fiscal crisis. Byline David Bauerlein of the Times-Union. The Jacksonville Transportation Authority went into a financial skid that's forcing layoffs and transit service cuts after a pattern of big misses on financial projections that led to 2 years of budget-busting spending. JTA is dealing now with the fallout of a roughly $37 million hole in the 2025-26 budget that ended September 30th, but the warning signs should have been flashing in the summer of 2025 during the previous fiscal year. Back then, JTA was telling the City Council Auditor's Office in its quarterly report that JTA was in solid financial shape and on track to record a multi-million dollar surplus in its 2024-25 budget. 3 months after that upbeat report, JTA gave its fiscal year-end update that said JTA had racked up a $19 million deficit for its 2024-25 budget. But by then, the budget bus had left the station. The City Council had already agreed to the 2025-26 budget, approved by the JTA board, that largely carried over spending levels, while adding about $11 million for the newly launched NAVI autonomous transit shuttles in downtown. As a result, JTA spending went millions of dollars over budget for the second year in a row, creating a financial crisis that is forcing deep layoffs of employees and diminished services for riders. JTA Chief Financial Officer Randall Barnes, who joined JTA 2.5 months ago, said the spending outstripped revenue so much that JTA couldn't pay its vendors on time and was draining money out of its reserves. "In very simple terms, we were spending a lot more than we were bringing in," Barnes told City Council members. "We used up all of our savings and then we stopped paying any of our bills on time." After Barnes became CFO, JTA set up a line of credit with a bank to borrow $25 million and catch up on a backlog of unpaid invoices. The next step towards stabilizing JTA will come October 13th, that's today, when City Council will vote on allowing the agency to use $30 million of the gas tax money it's collected in recent years to pay off that line of credit and cover other costs. JTA would then have until 2037 to replenish the gas tax money for its intended use of building transportation projects. Four city council committees voted in favor of the stopgap fix, so it's almost certain to pass at the full council meeting. When you see a house on fire, you pour water on it, Transportation Committee Chair Ken Amaro said. You don't let it burn. Over the next 2 months, the City Council's Financial Audit and Oversight Committee will take the lead at City Hall in examining what caused the fire to start in the first place, why it spread as far as it did, and what can be done to prevent it from ever happening again. City Council President Nick Howland said part of that review will be to find out why JTA has been so far off on the projections it has given its reporters to the City Council Auditor's Office. Howland said JTA didn't know the full depth of the shortfalls until Barnes came on board as Chief Financial Officer. That's what started to send off red flags, Howland said. Asked whether he thinks JTA had previously done a bad job with its financial forecasts or was trying to conceal the actual state of the agency's finances, Howland said he doesn't know at this point. But we will find out, and that's the purpose of this committee, he said. JTA and the city's other independent agencies, JEA, Jaxport, the Jacksonville Aviation Authority, and the Jacksonville Housing Authority, give reports every 3 months to the City Council Auditor's Office so it can see if an agency is under budget stress. At the same time, JTA is an independent state agency that operates with its own board, comprised of 4 members appointed by the governor and 3 by the mayor. City Council Auditor Philip Peterson said the auditor's office relies on projections submitted by the independent agencies because they have direct access to the day-to-day financial information. We do not have access to their financial systems, which increases our reliance on the data they submit, Peterson said. On July 30, 2025, reports submitted by JTA for 9 months of the 2024-25 fiscal year showed the agency expected to finish the year on September 30, 2025, with a $3.9 million surplus. The next quarterly report by JTA on November 30, 2025, showed it actually ended the 12-month fiscal year at the end of September 2025 with a deficit of almost $19 million. Peterson said it's unusual for quarterly reports to have such a big swing. He said if the information about the deficit spending during the 2024-25 fiscal year had come earlier, his office and City Council could have given more scrutiny to the assumptions JTA used in crafting the 2025-26 budget. JTA hit its mark for a balanced budget in the 2023-24 fiscal year when it had a $155.6 million budget and ended up spending $159 million. The higher spending was offset by more revenue than expected, resulting in a break-even budget with a $111,000 surplus overall. That was followed by 2 years of back-to-back budget busts that sent JTA into its financial crisis. JTA had a $158.1 million budget for the 2024-25 fiscal year and spent $177 million, finishing the year almost $19 million in the hole. The 2025-26 budget was $162.4 million, and JTA was on track to finish the fiscal year with $176.8 million in spending, according to its most recent quarterly report to the City Council Auditor. JTA also has been hit by revenue drops from the half-cent transportation sales tax, that is its single biggest source of money. The combination of excessive spending and falling revenue put JTA on a course to finish the 2025-26 fiscal year with a deficit now pegged at about $37 million after the prior year had a $19 million deficit. Barnes said he started work at JTA on July 20, knowing the agency faced financial challenges. He said he quickly discovered they ran deeper than he anticipated. Cash on hand was extremely low, he told City Council. Reserves had been depleted. The agency owed more than $20 million for unpaid invoices. Suppliers weren't being paid on time, Barnes said. Understandably, many threatened to stop delivery or discontinue service. The current fiscal year, that started October 1st, uses a $139.2 million budget that JTA says is based on conservative estimates for sales taxes and other revenue. To right-size spending with that revenue, JTA is in the midst of up to 200 layoffs and will be scaling back bus service by eliminating some lower ridership routes. The Skyway in downtown will halt indefinitely on November 1st, and the Neighborhood Autonomous Vehicle Innovation Transit Shuttles will do the same after the end of December. JTA calls those pauses, though there is no date for when they will resume. The drastic cuts have given whiplash to JTA board members, who have received a series of changing financial projections from JTA staff. In February, the JTA board changed fares for the Connection Plus service and made $14.2 million of cuts in spending that JTA said was needed to bring in expenses in line with the drop in projected sales tax collections. The adjustments made today, while difficult, are necessary to ensure we end this year with a balanced budget while preserving the transportation services that citizens of Northeast Florida rely on each and every day, CEO Nat Ford said on February 26. JTA's next report to the City Council Auditor's Office in May for the six-month point of the fiscal year showed JTA was projecting $2.3 million in deficits at the end of this year, despite the cuts it had made. But like the report given to the City Council Auditor's Office in summer 2025, that report vastly understated the scope of the deficit. After Barnes joined JTA, he submitted an August 14th report to the City Council Auditor's Office that showed JTA was heading toward a $31.8 million deficit for the fiscal year. Subsequent presentations to City Council put it at about $37 million. The JTA board had already passed a 2025-26 budget in May in order to send it to June to City Hall. The timing of that budget approval and submission requires JTA to use financial information available at the time for revenue projections and spending levels. When the City Council Finance Committee took up JTA's proposed 2026-27 budget on August 21st, and the City Council Auditor's Office weighed in on it, Peterson cast doubt on whether JTA really had come to grips with the reality of its financial situation. I have to say, you did it calmly, Philip, but that was probably the most pessimistic I've ever heard you deliver a budget report, Howland told Peterson. The JTA board then had an in-depth discussion at an August 26th board retreat. After promoting Cleveland Ferguson as interim CEO to replace Ford, who had been hired to run DART in Dallas, the board directed Ferguson to work with Barnes on a plan to decisively fix the state of the authority. JTA board member Daniel Valancourt said at the September 23rd board meeting the agency still must get a full accounting of what went wrong and ensure board members get better data for informed decision-making. I need real-time numbers, Valancourt said. I can't have March as one thing and April as another, and all of a sudden in August it's completely different. JTA plans to hire a firm that will do an independent forensic audit for an accounting of what went wrong. Barnes said going forward, JTA has put controls in place to ensure spending does not happen unless the budget has money to cover it. Now along the right side of the front page of the Times Union, our third and final front page article, Ascension Riverside gets FEMA funding. Byline Beth Reese Cravey of the Times Union. Ascension St. Vincent's Riverside, which is on the St. John's River in Jacksonville, will receive nearly $53 million in federal funding to strengthen the hospital against hurricane force winds and storm surges. The funding from the Federal Emergency Management Agency

weather while continuing to ensure we remain ready to serve the needs of our community for decades to come. The FEMA funding will finance 75% of the project cost, with Ascension paying the remaining $17 million. Hospitals are a critical part of a community's emergency response infrastructure. Strengthening the Riverside campus against high winds will help protect care operations and reduce the risk of disruption at times when patients and families may need care the most, according to the hospital. The main Riverside Hospital's roof will be replaced, as will all its exterior windows and doors, to meet current hurricane rating standards. The project will harden the hospital's exterior by reinforcing the structural integrity of the oldest sections and resealing the majority of the main facility, Ascension said. Hardening makes a structure, including windows and doors, water supply, and electrical equipment, less vulnerable to damage from flooding, high winds, and flying debris. Ascension also plans targeted flood mitigation measures, including installing removable aluminum flood barriers and a sump pump system to protect against potential water intrusion, the hospital said. In 2024, similar systems helped protect Baptist Health's facilities in flood-prone San Marco and on the St. John's River from potential Hurricane Milton damage. The Baptist flood protection system includes massive metal barriers inside and out to block the river and floodwaters advancing into the property and hurricane doors. This nearly $53 million investment will have a direct impact on the resilience of healthcare in Northeast Florida, said Ascension St. Vincent's Health System CEO Scott Cashman, who oversees all Jacksonville area Ascension hospitals. Protecting access to care and investing in the future of our facilities are all part of our responsibility to the communities we serve. This funding will help ensure Riverside remains a strong and reliable healthcare resource for generations to come. Planning is underway for the work, which is expected to begin around April 2027. The $317 million coming to Florida includes $150 million awarded through FEMA's Public Assistance Program that provides grants primarily to state, tribal, territorial, and local governments. One of those grants is $3.5 million to JEA for repairs to storm-damaged electrical transmission and distribution systems. The remaining $167 million is part of the agency's Hazard Mitigation Grant Program, which helps finance projects to prevent, eliminate, or reduce future disaster-related damage, according to FEMA. Eligible projects include strengthening buildings, protecting infrastructure from flooding and high winds, improving emergency power systems, and making other improvements that increase community resilience. FEMA continues its renewed commitment to help communities recover from disasters like hurricanes, severe storms, tornadoes, and wildfires, while making them more resilient to future disasters, the agency said. In 2021, Ascension received an $8.4 million FEMA grant to help protect the Riverside campus from hurricane-related winds and storm surges. The same year, the health system also received $4.6 million from FEMA to help retrofit two 1980s-era buildings on its Southside campus for wind protection during storms. And we'll take a look inside the front page section on page 2A for some nation and world briefs. In Copenhagen, a majority of Greenlandic lawmakers signal support for the Arctic Islands' recent security agreement with President Donald Trump in a debate on October 12th, although some opposition party members questioned the deal's economic value. The United States, Denmark, and Greenland signed the agreement in September, aiming at ending tensions after Trump's repeated threats to take control of the strategically located and mineral-rich island. The agreement is subject to a second reading in Parliament before being put to a vote, with lawmakers expected to pass the legislation. The deal expands the U.S. military's role in Greenland, paving the way for two military bases and Trump's Golden Dome missile defense system, while reaffirming Danish sovereignty and Greenlanders' right to self-determination.

0: The chair of opposition party, Nilarok, Pele Broberg, said many details still remained unclear on how the agreement would work in practice. The government parties, which have a majority of seats, defended the deal. In New York, Elon Musk has spent roughly $366 million on the 2026 midterm elections so far, $276 million just since July, trying to help Republicans retain control of Congress, even as Democrats' chances of retaking the House and Senate have improved. Musk's largest, which was reported earlier by the New York Times, makes the world's richest person likely the single biggest political donor in this year's races, according to campaign finance records. There's a lot at stake for Musk, with House Democrats calling for investigations into his government contracts as CEO of aerospace company SpaceX, as well as his work running the Department of Government Efficiency under President Donald Trump. Musk's super PAC, America PAC, is helping Republican candidates in seven swing states and nearly three dozen House races. Musk has also donated more money through groups that don't disclose their donors, according to the New York Times report and confirmed by an America PAC spokesman. Musk spent roughly $290 million during the last election cycle. And in Vatican City, Pope Leo will go into the hospital on October 13th before surgery to remove a small growth found on one of his lungs, the Vatican said, as the pontiff kept up a busy schedule on October 12th, holding seven previously planned meetings in the morning. Leo, 71, said on October 11th that the growth, a small nodule, had been found on a recent checkup, was well contained, and had been spotted early. The nodule was found during a routine health check, the Vatican press office told journalists, before confirming that the Pope is expected to be hospitalized ahead of his surgery. It did not say when the actual operations would take place. And those come to us from Reuters. We'll now move on to the Metro section. For another tropical weather article regarding our recent hurricane, Panhandle takes stock of the effects of Isaias. One person reported dead in Escambia. And there is a large color photo of a house that's been essentially destroyed. The roof that went over appeared to have gone over a carport. The carport has collapsed. The roof is almost on the ground. The portion of the roof that goes above the porch has also fallen down onto the porch, exposing the attic. The caption reads, Hurricane Isaias collapsed homes and damaged roofs around Milton. Photos by Tony Giberson of the Pensacola News Journal. And this article byline Kimberly Miller of the Palm Beach Post. The promised storm-toppling wind shear appeared in the end, hammering down Hurricane Isaias winds from a Category 3 terror to a 105-mile-per-hour Category 2 storm at landfall, but with a sweep of storm surge already locked in as the widening cyclone reached the coast. Isaias continued its multi-day lean to the left of the forecast path, making landfall near Destin around 8:30 p.m. Central, October 9th, with winds gusting to 116 miles per hour before speeding hastily north. A Panama City Beach water level gauge measured 5.59 feet above mean higher high water, an approximation of the ocean's incursion in that area, and a possible runner-up to storm surge from 1995's Opal. About 480,000 Florida residents were without power early October 10, and it will be days before Isaias' ruin will be accurately counted. But state officials reported having no requests for search and rescue teams to be deployed. All state-owned bridges were opened. Interstate 10 was cleared of debris, and there were just two confirmed deaths. Escambia County Sheriff Chip Simmons said one person died in the Pensacola area from a fallen tree. According to the Emergency Management Agency in Birmingham, Alabama, another person was killed in the city, also from a tree that fell on a house overnight. All in all, we had a significant storm There's obviously damage, obviously debris, but in terms of some of the other storms we had, where we've had to really mobilize massive search and rescue and bring people out of perilous situations, fortunately, that has not been something asked of us, and I get the sense, from talking with local officials, it's something they've been able to handle, said Governor Ron DeSantis in a Saturday morning briefing. And meteorologists said the forecasts for the first hurricane of the 2026 Atlantic season were generally on target, although a nail-biter at the end, as National Hurricane Center experts grappled with when wind shear would ultimately start to tear at the storm. It had just a six-hour window that could make the difference between a Cat 2 and a Cat 3 hurricane reaching the coast. There are a lot of moving parts, said Michael Fisher, an assistant professor in the University of Miami's Department of Atmospheric Sciences at the Rosential School of Marine, Atmospheric, and Earth Science. The sea surface temperatures are really warm and raise the ceiling on how strong a storm can get, and those warm temperatures can offset the harmful effects of shear. Earlier on October 9, as Isaias was gaining strength, NHC forecasters said because the wind shear was moving in the same direction as the storm, they didn't think it would do the same damage as if it was rubbing against the storm. The shear was screaming at 35 to 46 miles per hour, enough to dull intensification, and they did seem to be having an impact, but that impact was only to hold Isaias' 120 miles per hour winds steady instead of allowing them to explode. Late in the afternoon on Friday, an Air Force hurricane hunter flew through the storm and found maximum wind speeds that would translate to a Category 4 storm at the surface. This is becoming increasingly concerning, Fisher said as he read the measurement aloud during an interview with USA Today. Fox weather hurricane expert Brian Norcross was broadcasting live when that measurement came through. I'm really set back. I'm seeing 136 knot winds at aircraft level, and that translates to 130 miles per hour at the surface, he said on air. Dry air is trying to eat away at the left side of Isaias, but it's not doing it. 4 hours ahead of landfall, the persistent shear started to make a difference. NHC forecasters acknowledged the impressive flight level measurement of 136 knots, but said there had been a sharp drop-off of wind speeds at the surface. The shear was knocking Isaias off balance. Meteorologists warn to focus on the impacts, not at the category of the storm, but it's human nature to hone in on the more tangible. A category can be easier to grasp than what 9 feet of storm surge looks like, or a foot of rain, or a nighttime tornado. I don't think we'll ever break the public from the category, said Brian Lemaire, Inspire weather meteorologist and former Tampa area NWS meteorologist. The category will not tell you the storm surge level or about tornadoes or where there will be inland flooding. Lemaire praised the Isaias forecast that predicted rains of up to 10 inches in isolated areas and storm surge between 6 and 9 feet in the hardest hit areas. As much as 12 inches of rain was measured in 24 hours in northern Walton County, with 9.67 inches falling in 3 hours. The storm surge in Panama City Beach nears what was predicted, and higher amounts could be recorded in post-storm investigations. Lemaire said the storm came in slightly ahead of schedule by a few hours. But that's just splitting hairs, he said. From the very first advisory for Tropical Depression 9 on Tuesday, October 6th, the forecast had it headed toward the Gulf Coast as a hurricane. An area from eastern Louisiana through the western Florida panhandle was covered by the ghostly white cone of uncertainty. The direct path remained on the eastern side of the cone, which was in sight from Google DeepMind's artificial intelligence model and supported by NHC forecasters. DeepMind debuted operationally in 2025, and meteorologists were impressed by its performance. Google DeepMind has been just as promising this year, Fisher said. Forecasters have a range of tools, and Google would arguably be the most important. Now up toward the top of the Metro front page. JSO, Woman killed after she fired at deputies. Person brandishing gun reported over 2 days. Byline Scott Butler of the Times Union. Officers shot and killed a woman who fired at them after 2 days of reports she was brandishing a gun at people in the area of Biscayne Boulevard and Dunn Avenue, according to the Jacksonville Sheriff's Office. Newly appointed Undersheriff Mark Romano said officers originally responded about 9 a.m. Saturday, October 10th, for a woman wearing all purple waving a gun in the air on Monaco Drive. Officers couldn't find her, but were called back an hour later to Briarcliff Road, where a woman wearing purple pointed a gun at a man and his dog. They again couldn't find her. Then at about 10:15 a.m. Sunday, October 11th, officers were called to the area of Marvick Lane and Dunn Avenue for more reports of the woman brandishing a gun. This time they found her and made several attempts to get her to cooperate, Romano said. The woman yelled at officers and reached into several bags she'd been carrying. They asked her multiple times to show her hands. She repeatedly ignored their commands and kept walking away from the officers, the undersheriff said. They followed her for about a quarter of a mile to the intersection of Marvick Lane and Biscayne Boulevard, where she pulled a gun out of her bag and fired a shot toward the officers, hitting the driver's side door of a patrol car, he said. Three officers returned fire multiple times, killing her. No names have been released, but the woman was 32 years old. This was the 14th time Jacksonville police shot a suspect this year, 9 who died. Last year there were a total of 17, with 11 fatal, according to the Times Union records. And along the right side of the front page of the Metro, Sanders to appear with Nixon in Florida, Senator from Vermont to tour Sunshine State. Byline Jim Rosica of the USA Today Network of Florida. U.S. Senator Bernie Sanders, the Vermont independent and two-time presidential candidate, will hold a rally in Tallahassee on October 18th as part of his Fighting Oligarchy, Where We Go From Here tour. State Representative Angie Nixon, Democrat from Jacksonville, is slated to appear as a special guest. The event is scheduled for 8 p.m. at The Moon, 1105 East Lafayette Street, with doors opening at 6 p.m. Admission is free, according to organizers, who are encouraging attendees to RSVP in advance online. Nixon is listed as a special guest for all his other Florida stops, including Tampa, Melbourne, and Gainesville. These appearances come as Nixon seeks to unseat Republican U.S. Senator Ashley Moody in Florida's 2026 Senate election. Sanders endorsed Nixon 2 days after her primary victory. According to USA Today, Nixon worked on Sanders' 2016 presidential campaign and has campaigned on issues including Medicare for All, universal child care, and affordable housing. Nixon, a Jacksonville state representative and Democratic socialist, won the Democratic nomination in August after defeating the better-funded Alex Vindman in the primary. Vindman, a retired Army lieutenant colonel, is a former National Security Council official who became a central figure in President Donald Trump's first impeachment. Moody, Florida's former attorney general, was appointed to the Senate in 2025 after Marco Rubio left the seat to become U.S. Secretary of State. The November election will be the first time she has stood before Florida voters as an incumbent U.S. senator. Nixon faces a difficult path in a state that has trended increasingly Republican. The Real Clear Politics polling average for the race most recently had it as, quote, leans Republican, with Moody leading Nixon by 7 percentage points. Sanders was last in Tallahassee, albeit virtually, for his unsuccessful 2016 presidential campaign as a Democrat. He appeared via live stream before supporters at the now-defunct Crumb Box Gast Garden in Railroad Square and at the Leroy Collins Leon County Public Library downtown. Another in-person campaign stop had been scheduled for Florida A&M University as part of his Feel the Burn tour of historically black colleges and universities. but was canceled. And to the bottom of the front page of the Metro, Trump's personal info taken off voting files. Byline Angelique Rodriguez of the Palm Beach Post. The Palm Beach County Office of the Supervisor of Elections removed President Donald Trump's personal information from public voter registration records after Trump cited a new state privacy law that does not apply to him as the president. The office said it approved Trump's request this year, but never checked the legality of it. The move shields from disclosure Trump's home and mailing addresses, birth date, party affiliation, and email address. The change separately makes it harder to identify when Trump votes by mail versus in person. The president's request has not been previously reported. Trump signed the request and attested on the notarized document that he was able to make his voter information private as a current member of Congress or state public officer under the new law. Chamberlain Harris, a longtime aide whom Trump promoted last year to Deputy Director of Oval Office Operations, notarized the form. Besides members of Congress, the list of elected officers protected under the law includes only the governor, lieutenant governor, chief financial officer, attorney general, agriculture commissioner, state representative, state senator, property appraiser, supervisor of elections, school superintendent, school board member, mayor, city commissioner, and county commissioner. The bill allows certain individuals to request their information not be made public. Governor Ron DeSantis signed it last year. The bill and its accompanying legislative analysis does not mention the word president. Lawmakers can't amend the law to include Trump until they meet again in Tallahassee, starting late in March. Trump specified that what qualified him for secrecy was being the 47th President of the United States. One of the authors of the law, Senator Jason Brodeur, Republican of Lake Mary, said in an interview that the legislature forgot to add U.S. President as one of the elected offices protected under it. My guess is, Brodeur said, it was an accident. Among several death threat-related incidents since his 2016 campaign, Trump has faced three major assassination attempts since 2024. In July 2024, a gunman in Pennsylvania fired multiple shots at Trump, grazing his right ear and killing a rally attendee before the Secret Service fatally shot the gunman. In September 2024, another gunman was found hiding with a rifle inside shrubbery at the Trump International Golf Club in unincorporated West Palm Beach. In April, another gunman fired at officers outside the White House Correspondents Association dinner in Washington, D.C., where Trump was speaking before the gunman was apprehended. Brodeur said he supports efforts to shield Trump's personal information from public disclosure. We know people are crazy and that if we're going to exempt the personal information of those who work in criminal justice, of judges, prosecutors, certainly a U.S. president who's had attempts on his life multiple times, should be exempt as well, he said. The real-world effect of hiding Trump's address, date of birth, and party affiliation is negligible since his permanent home address is widely known to be his Mar-a-Lago estate, and he celebrated his 80th birthday, June 14th, with a UFC mixed martial arts event on the White House lawn. The move also makes it harder to track whether Trump votes in person or by mail, the method someone uses to cast a ballot during each election, but not who they vote for, is recorded in Florida voter files. Trump has criticized mail-in ballots, which are used disproportionately in many states by Democratic voters, as corrupt and has sought to restrict their use through executive orders and proposed congressional legislation. Trump himself has voted by mail in Florida at least 7 times in the last 12 elections since 2020, including the August primaries, according to state voter records. Recently, facing midterm elections where Democrats have momentum, Trump reversed course and urged Republicans to vote early and by mail. The White House did not immediately answer questions on either October 5th or 6th about Trump's request. Harris did not return phone messages or emails asking about it. Wendy Sartori Link, Palm Beach County's supervisor of elections, said in a prepared statement on October 6th that it processed Trump's request under the new law without checking whether the president might be eligible. It described its role in such requests as only administrative and ministerial. Link, a Democrat who has held that role since 2019, is president of the Florida Supervisors of Elections Association. The office does not have authority to investigate asserted facts, adjudicate legal disputes, or make independent legal determinations regarding the accuracy of statements made under oath within a submission, the office's statement said. The office did not immediately say whether it plans to restore Trump's personal information in the voter files. Trump signed the request March 24. His personal information was removed from voter records after August, according to a review of each month's voter updates. The new Florida law, which took effect in July 2025, broadened the categories of voters whose information can be kept secret for safety reasons. Florida had already allowed judges, prosecutors, public defenders, tax collectors, child abuse investigators, law enforcement officers, firefighters, victims of domestic abuse, and select others to shield their personal information. The move to shield Trump's voter registration record came to light because a journalism professor at the University of Florida assigned students in a public records class to look up Trump's voter records in Florida as part of a quiz. Students complained they couldn't find Trump's records after the Palm Beach County Elections Office removed them over the summer without public notice. The details about other Trump family members are still in the Florida voter registration records, including those of Trump's wife, Melania Trump, son Barron, son Donald Jr., son Eric, daughter Ivanka, daughter Tiffany, and daughter-in-law Laura Trump. Details about Florida's chief financial officer, Blaise Ingoglia, also no longer appear in the most current state voter registration records. Information about Florida's governor, lieutenant governor, and agriculture commissioner has not yet been removed from public records under the new law. It requires officials formally to request such removal from records maintained by state or county government offices. Election officials have also shielded information in voter registration records about 10 members of Congress in Florida, 9 Republicans and 1 Democrat, Louis Frankel, the former West Palm Beach mayor, who was running for re-election in District 22. The Republicans whose information is shielded include gubernatorial candidate Byron Donalds and U.S. Representatives Jimmy Patronis, John Rutherford, Randy Fine, Anna Paulina Luna, Laurel Lee, William Stube, Maria Salazar, and Brian Mast, who is running for re-election in District 21, which includes parts of Palm Beach County. And now in the extra section toward the back, Nation and World Extra. Immigration authorities raid lawmakers' home. Trump has insulted Minnesota Congresswoman previously. Byline Nolan D. McCaskill, Andrew Goodsward, and Doina Shiaku of Reuters. In Washington, U.S. authorities conducted a pre-dawn raid on October 12th on the Washington, D.C. home of Democratic U.S. Representative Ilhan Omar of Minnesota, an outspoken critic of Donald Trump, who has been the target of political insults by the Republican president, part of an ongoing investigation, the Justice Department said. Omar wrote on social media that the U.S. government is being weaponized to target a political enemy of the president. For 10 years, Trump has targeted me with baseless lies and smear campaigns, Omar said. This is just the latest escalation of his campaign of political intimidation. I will not be silenced. Other Democrats accused Trump and his administration of abuse of power. Omar, 44, is seeking a fifth two-year term in the U.S. House of Representatives in the midterm elections on November 3rd. In announcing the raid, a Justice Department spokesperson said, "Today, in the Washington, D.C. area, Homeland Security investigators executed a judicially authorized search warrant secured by the Department of Justice. This enforcement action is part of an ongoing federal investigation." Homeland Security Investigations is part of U.S. Immigration and Customs Enforcement. Trump administration border czar Tom Homan told Fox Business Network that the Justice Department is leading the investigation with the Department of Homeland Security. Homan declined to address the specifics of an ongoing criminal investigation. Homeland Security Secretary Mark Wayne Mullen, a Trump appointee, said in September that something's gonna happen in the investigation into Omar's family's entry in the United States. If we can prove that you shouldn't have been here in the first place, we'll deport you, Mullen told a conservative podcaster Benny Johnson at the time. The October 12th raid occurred a little more than 3 weeks before the midterms, with Trump's party seeking to retain control of Congress. Omar represents a safe Democratic district. She won re-election in 2024 by a margin of 50 percentage points. In a statement, U.S. House Democratic leader Hakeem Jeffries and other members of the party's leadership in the chamber said the raid was deeply disturbing and raises serious questions about the weaponization of the federal government against Trump's enemies. And now let us sanitize our psyches with some positive energy as we move to page 4D in the life section for our horoscopes. Aries, you know what you must do as the moon clashes with the lunar nodes. Ask for the support you need. Taurus, what you want, safety and control. What you need, to stretch out of your comfort zone. Conflict inspires personal growth today. Gemini, trying to maintain control, micromanaging will only lead to disappointment. Cancer, vulnerability is required as the moon squares off with the lunar nodes today. Take a creative or romantic risk. Leo, want to stay in your safe bubble? Too bad. The moon's clash with the lunar nodes demands more from you. Virgo, draw a different conclusion. The moon's clash with the lunar nodes encourages looking for new solutions to a problem. Libra, hoping friends will confirm your bias? That won't be so simple. Scorpio, being defined by work? You are more than your profession. I am? Remember that. Okay. Sagittarius, feelings aren't facts. Keep that in mind as the moon squares off with the lunar nodes. Capricorn, united with friends under a shared vision? That may not be enough. Aquarius, want to make an independent name for yourself? You won't get there by clinging to someone's coattails. And Pisces, looking for new inspiration? You won't have to work twice as hard to find it. Let it flow to you. And today, of course, Tuesday, October 13th, it is the 286th day of the year, and there are 79 days remaining. On this date in 54, Roman Emperor Claudius died after eating mushrooms poisoned by his wife, the Empress Agrippina. In 1792, the cornerstone of the White House was laid. In 1914, Garrett T. Morgan, a prolific inventor who called himself the Black Edison, patented an early form of the gas mask later used in World War I. He also invented a three-way traffic signal and the first chemical hair straightener. Morgan, son of former slaves, later started a weekly newspaper, the Cleveland Call, and was known as a prosperous and generous businessman. Happy 85th birthday to Paul Simon, and 37th birthday to Alexandria Ocasio-Cortez. Christopher Judge turns 62 today. Sacha Baron Cohen, Borat himself, turns 55. Singer Ashanti is 46. I'm Adam Dooling. Talk to you next Tuesday. Have fun till then.
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0: Defense Secretary Pete Hegseth is overhauling a U.S. military he says is too woke and too weak. What will his changes mean for future generations? From WAMU and NPR in Washington, this is 1A. Hi, I'm Jen White. In his recent State of the Force address, Hegseth launched a culture war to reshape the Pentagon. He's purging top generals, banning books in military schools, and rolling back diversity initiatives, all to enforce a warrior ethos. Today on 1A, inside his changes and what they mean for the future of the military. How will they affect service members, education, and religious freedom in the ranks? And we want to hear from you, especially if you're a current or former service member. What priorities do you think the military should have? Email us at 1A@WAMU.org.
1: Live from NPR News in Washington, I'm Korva Coleman. President Trump travels to Alaska today to continue campaigning for Republican candidates ahead of the November midterm elections. They're 3 weeks from today. NPR's Danielle Kurtzleben reports the president was in Ohio last night speaking at a GOP rally in Youngstown.
2: President Trump told the Ohio crowd a message he's given at several rallies this year.
3: Just pretend that I'm on the ballot. Because in a way I am on the ballot, because they will try and destroy everything we've done.
2: Trump is not on the midterm ballot, but he has been stumping in states he won by double-digit margins in 2024, like Ohio and Texas. Today he heads to Alaska, and he will visit Deep Red, Montana later in the week. He also has planned events in Georgia and Arizona. Trump has said he thinks these rallies boost turnout. There are tight midterm races even in some red states, and the president's approval is below 40% in many polls. Danielle Kurtzleben, NPR News.
1: Intelligence sharing between two allies, the U.S. and South Korea, has run into difficulty. NPR's Anthony Kuhn reports that's according to Seoul's envoy to Washington.
4: The Yonhap News Agency reports that South Korea's ambassador to the U.S., Kang Kyung-hwa, told lawmakers that, as she put it, quote, there are limitations in our communication with the White House, unquote, and that she was frustrated by infrequent high-level access. South Korean media reported that the U.S. excluded South Korea's spy agency from trilateral talks with Japan in June. The reports link this to the South's unification minister's public mention of a North Korean uranium enrichment facility. The minister argues that the facility was already a matter of public knowledge. South Korea's spy agency denies that any less intelligence is being shared, including regarding North Korea's missile tests, of which there have been four over the last month. Anthony Kuhn, NPR News, Seoul.
1: More than 60,000 Florida customers are still in the dark after Hurricane Isaias made landfall on the coast of the Gulf last Friday. The storm killed four people. Stocks opened mixed this morning as home sales show a modest pickup. NPR's Scott Horsley reports the Dow Jones Industrial Average lost about 5 points in early trading.
5: The National Association of Realtors says sales of existing homes rose by 1.5% last month after a lackluster summer. September sales were still down from a year ago. High mortgage rates have been a drag on home sales, but that hasn't put much of a dent in home prices. The average sales price last month topped $417,000. Some of the nation's biggest banks are reporting earnings today. J.P. Morgan Chase says quarterly profits were up 6% from a year ago, but forecasters were expecting even stronger results. And the International Monetary Fund has raised its forecast for global economic growth this year to 3.1%, despite the headwinds of high energy prices caused by the U.S. war with Iran. Scott Horsley, NPR News, Washington.
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6: This is WJCT News, 89.9 in Jacksonville. Good morning, I'm Stephen Ponson. Right now it is 10:04. It appears that the crash on I-95 South at MLK Parkway has now cleared. That should help to ease congestion as you make your way on I-95 South into downtown Jacksonville this hour. The Players' Championship has donated $1 million to the Museum of Science and History's capital campaign supporting the development of Mosh's new home on Jacksonville's North Bank. This gift from the Players will sponsor development of a lead exhibit at a Mosh gallery, inviting visitors to explore the science, skill, and art of golf and appreciation for a sport that is rooted in our region. The Players also joins a growing list of local and regional donors supporting the museum's capital campaign, which has raised nearly $100 million. Mosh's new 125,000-square-foot facility will house 10 galleries across five stories when it opens in 2029. The 57-year-old museum closed its South Bank building a year ago. A Florida prisoner is set to be executed this afternoon at Florida State Prison in Rayford for killing his cellmate while they were locked up in the Charlotte Correctional Institution. 63-year-old James Robertson pleaded guilty and waived all appeals in the 2008 killing, telling investigators that the attack was unprovoked and he wanted to be put to death so he didn't have to live out his days in prison. Robertson will be the 17th execution this year in Florida, the most in the U.S. Temperatures right now in the 70s here in Northeast Florida.
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0: This is 1A. I'm Jen White. The U.S. military attracts, educates, and trains some of the best and brightest across the U.S. The Pentagon is a big, complex, and bureaucratic machine. It moves slowly, but it has evolved over time, reflecting changes in our society and politics. From the integration of the military in the late 1940s to women finally being admitted to military academies in the mid-1970s.
1: And you raise your right hand and you swear loyalty to the United States Army and to the United States, and you officially become a new cadet at West Point.
0: Later, the repeal of Don't Ask, Don't Tell in 2011, which officially allowed LGBTQ people to openly serve in the military.
2: So this morning, I am proud to sign a law that will bring an end to Don't Ask, Don't Tell.
0: Then women were allowed to fill combat roles officially in 2016.
3: As long as they qualify and meet the standards, women will now be able to contribute to our mission in ways they could not before.
0: Now, some new changes. Secretary of Defense Pete Hegseth is on a mission to change what he calls a woke and weak military. He says he wants to bring back a warrior ethos and lethality to the military. His strategy, rolling back diversity, equity, and inclusion initiatives, high-level firings, and overhauling military education, including by banning books. He's been explicit about the Pentagon he envisions, using vulgarities and slurs to make his point.
4: We are no longer the woke department or the weak department. Simple translation of that. No fatties, no trannies, no beardos, no weirdos, no wimps, no radicals. Just warriors.
0: What do Hegseth's reforms mean for service members, cadets, military families, and the next generation of recruits? What will the U.S. military look like in the next 10, 20, or 30 years for the people in its ranks? With us in studio to start off this conversation is Tom Bowman. He's NPR's longtime Pentagon reporter. Tom, welcome back.
5: Good to be here.
0: And on the line from New York is Jasper Craven. He's an investigative reporter and the author of God Forgives, Brothers Don't, The Long March of Military Education and the Making of American Manhood. Jasper, welcome to 1A.
6: Thanks for having me.
0: We also want to hear from you. If you're in the military or a veteran, what do you think about Secretary Hegseth's vision and changes to the U.S. military? Email us at 1A@WAMU.org. Now, in his recent State of the Force address in Quantico, Virginia, Secretary Hegseth doubled down on his new vision for the U.S. military first presented a year ago. Tom, you've covered many speeches, many plans by Secretaries of the Defense over the years. What stood out to you in this address?
5: Well, again, he's sort of banging the same drum. He's been talking about this for many years. He wrote a book, War on Warriors. He said the standards had been lowered. DEI has been a real problem. He's hinting that the former chairman of the Joint Chiefs of Staff, who he got rid of, C.Q. Brown, and Lisa Franchetti, the first woman to run the Navy, got the jobs because of race or gender. And again, now he's looking at the service academies, trying to get rid of tenure for civilian faculty members. He wants to have more military officers at these service academies. And also he's looking at taking a greater role in how chaplains are selected, really pushing for more evangelical chaplains. Liberty University is now a big, a place where a lot of these chaplains are coming from. So he's pushing a lot of changes in the military.
0: Were his claims about the military supported by evidence or by what other service members said?
5: No, of course not. I mean, C.Q. Brown, he was a highly decorated officer, very, very seen, held in high regard. And, he got rid of the Army's top general, Randy George, well-respected by both parties on Capitol Hill. And also he keeps talking about the standards have been lowered. And I know he sent some of his people down to Fort Benning to look at Ranger School. More than 190 women have made it through Ranger School, got the coveted Ranger tab. They thought the standards had been lowered. And lo and behold, they found that no, both men and women have to meet the same standard to become a Ranger. So a lot of this is just, it's hard to say why he's doing this. I mean, he just has a feeling that the military is woke is not up to standards. I've been embedding with troops and Marines and soldiers for 20 years. I never saw anything like that out in the field.
0: Jasper, one way to understand Secretary Hegseth's approach might be to examine his use of biblical language and imagery. Help us understand how his religious beliefs intersect with the changes he's implementing within the U.S. Armed Forces.
6: Absolutely. Well, you know, Hegseth grew up in a religious household, but, you know, also engaged in secular education. He arrives at Princeton University in 2000. And, you know, soon after the 9/11 attacks occur not far away in New York City. And, you know, by his own description in his memoirs, that was a real clarifying moment for him that really sort of calcified, fortified his religious beliefs. And so you can see very early on, young Hegseth in his early 20s, writing columns in the Princeton Tory, writing letters to the editor in the student paper, in which his worldview is very much this sort of polarized fight against the Muslim world. And this is something that, of course, strengthens in deployments to Guantanamo Bay, Iraq, and Afghanistan. You later see in his writings, you know, a sort of strange jealousy almost for the zeal, the religious zeal that ISIS fighters, he calls out, sort of have in the battle. And he believes that part of the sort of weakness of American military forces is that they aren't driven in that same spiritual way. And so this is clearly him trying to inject that into the force because he believes it will increase motivation and lethality.
0: Tom, what are your sources telling you about the way Hegseth's message and approach to reshaping the armed forces is being received by rank and file members?
5: You know, it's hard to say. A lot of them are not going to speak openly. And I'm not sure if they're really taking it to heart. I mean, a lot of these younger soldiers and Marines, let's say, they're doing their job. Some of them might be, you know, pretty religious. Some of them just really don't care. Apparently, you know, it's like 400,000 troops just have no religious affiliation. So a lot of them probably just goes right over their head. They don't really care about it. They're looking at their first sergeant as far as I listen to that person and maybe not to the Secretary of Defense. But I do know there's a real sense of fear with those still in the military, the higher ranks, trying to keep their heads down, trying to get through this. And they're troubled. You know, retired people I talk with are really troubled by what they see.
0: Jasper, what have you found and heard in your reporting?
6: Yeah, I mean, I think I'm hearing some of the same things Tom is. I think quietly, you know, many people are really worried about Hegseth's behavior, think it could really damage and politicize the force moving forward. And, you know, I mean, one thing that people bring up to me a lot is this sort of these efforts to elevate the soldier above the civilian, which, you know, is very dangerous and is a sort of signature of authoritarian governments. You know, I mean, civilian leadership is paramount to a democracy. And while Hegseth is a civilian, you know, his rhetoric often, you know, shows disdain for civilians and sort of, you know, basically, describes the military as this sort of like supremacist organization that, you know, holds American ideals closer than any other. So I think there's just, you know, especially when you see, you know, increasing domestic militarization and, you know, the use of National Guard forces in American streets, I think there's just a lot of worry in the force about sort of domestic blowback.
0: Tom, when we think about the changes Secretary Hegseth is making, do any of those changes align with longer-term criticisms of military structure, things that people thought needed to be changed?
5: You know, I'm not so sure about that. You know, I haven't heard anybody, you know, on the record or off the record say things had to change. I think, again, from what I've seen covering the military now for more than two decades, things are actually going pretty well. You know, recruitment was up, but it wasn't because of Trump. It was because of changes the Army made, beefing up their recruiters and the messaging and so forth. From what I could see, the military was doing quite well before Trump and Hegseth came in.
0: Well, one of the changes Secretary Hegseth announced is the creation of Project Meridian to research future warfare, which is supposed to last for 120 days and end with a public report. Jasper, what stands out to you about the way Pete Hegseth is thinking about the future of fighting for the U.S.?
6: Yeah, absolutely. I mean, you know, Hegseth very clearly has picked the two military contractors that are his favorites, those being Palmer Luckey's Anduril and Elon Musk. I mean, you can sort of add Palantir into that as well, but SpaceX, Palantir, Anduril, these are the sort of Trump administration's preferred military contractors. And so they are getting, you know, massive amounts of money to develop AI technology. At the same time, Hegseth is sort of emphasizing the strength benefits of joining the force for recruits. So it's sort of a 1-2 selling point here.
0: Well, that's Jasper Craven. He's an investigative reporter and the author of God Forgives, Brothers Don't, The Long March of Military Education and the Making of American Manhood. Jasper, thanks for speaking with us.
6: Thank you.
0: And NPR Pentagon reporter Tom Bowman is sticking with us. We reached out to the Pentagon to join the conversation, but did not hear back. The invitation stands. We are hearing from you. We got this message from Nancy in Washington, D.C.
7: about Pete Hegseth's anti-woke policy. It's absurd, ridiculous. He's taking us back to the dark ages. And it will leave us with a military of white macho men who want nothing more than to show their power over everybody else.
0: There's still time to add your voice to the conversation. 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

0: In 1984, the head of the American University of Beirut was assassinated by two gunmen. Who killed him and why remains uncertain.
1: He did not fit the image of bad America, America the enemy, that groups like Hezbollah wanted to paint America as.
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9: This is 1A. I'm Jen White. We're discussing Secretary of Defense Pete Hegseth's reshaping of the U.S. military. And let's dig into two specific areas now. Hegseth's vision of who should be in the military and new rules for military education, from elementary schools on bases all the way up to training for generals and admirals. So let's start with who the defense secretary wants in the military and why. We've been talking to NPR's Pentagon reporter Tom Bowman, and I want to bring some new voices to the conversation. Sue Fulton joins us in studio. She's executive director of the Women in Service Coalition, and she graduated from West Point in 1980, the first class, including women. Sue, welcome to the program.
10: Thank you for having me.
9: And on the line from Ohio is Amy McGrath. She's a retired U.S. Marine Corps Lieutenant Colonel. Amy founded the Super PAC Democratic Majority Action, and she's run for both the U.S. House and Senate from her home state of Kentucky. This year, she ran to replace Republican Senator Mitch McConnell. She lost the Democratic primary in May. Amy, it's great to have you.
10: Good to be with you.
9: And we also want to hear from you. If you're an active service member or veteran, what do you think about Secretary Hegseth's vision for and changes to the U.S. military? We heard from Jana in Nebraska, who says, I'm a retired member of the Air Force, a female veteran who reached the highest enlisted rank. I earned my keep every step of the way, and I wonder if I had been serving in this current environment, if I would ever have been given a chance to succeed. They say they're getting rid of DEI to focus on merit-based promotions. All I see is an excuse for discrimination and the elimination of anyone who is not white and male. I worry for the future of our military with the loss of so much skill, talent, and expertise in our ranks. If you served as an active, you're an active service member, rather, or a veteran, please tell us your story. Email us at 1A@WAMU.org. Meantime, we've seen a lot of reporting on high-profile firings of women and black men in senior leadership positions. What does the officer corps look like in this moment, nearly 2 years into Hegseth's leadership?
11: Well, again, I'm not sure you mean as far as the demographics of the officer corps. I'm not sure if it's changed all that much, but clearly he's gotten rid of a lot of high profile black officers, women officers, and also officers, you know, white men that apparently disagree with him on certain issues. So he's looking for people that will agree with him, apparently. I mean, that's a real problem. Or he's getting rid of people that had links to former Chairman of the Joint Chiefs of Staff, General Mark Milley, who Trump didn't like and Hegseth that didn't like. They had an investigation into him, and I'm told that's kind of gone to purgatory. That's not going anywhere. So it really is a jumble of reasons. It could be, I think this woman got the job because of her gender. This black officer got it obviously because of his race, or this guy was close to General Mark Milley, and I don't like him anymore. So

0: saying this, who either he thought were, you know, too close to like a General Milley or someone else he doesn't agree with. So it's highly unusual. I've never seen anything like this. Here's the other thing, Jen. He also is reaching down into the colonel level, pulling them off the promotion list. That is almost unprecedented for something like that to happen. These people are carefully vetted. It takes months, and the services take this very seriously. So to reach down and pull these people off, again, some of them black officers, some of them women, I've never seen that, and people I talk with have never seen that either.
1: Sue, you are a graduate, as we said, of the historic West Point class of 1980, the first class to include women. What was your experience as a woman at West Point then?
2: Yeah, so that's 50 years ago this year that women first attended the academies. And, you know, my experience was challenging, of course. But, I mean, here's the thing. Women have had to fight for every opportunity in the military. And the military has allowed those opportunities, not because it's some kind of feminist organization, but because they need us. They need them. They needed women to fill out the ranks. They found that women were better at some jobs. Their, you know, recruiting has gone up and down over the years. And when we go to war, they need everybody. You know, I also, as a member of the LGBT community, I would point out that whenever we're at war, discharges of people for homosexuality drop dramatically because they need people. You know, I just want to reflect on, you talked about what is the composition of the officer corps, and it changes slowly because, you know, the process of retirement takes a long time. Mm-hmm. But we did a review of 2026 promotion list. 8 of 201 senior military nominations this year were women. That's 4%. That's the lowest in 25 years. And there were at least 45 officers were removed from promotion lists, and most of them were women or people of color, or both, obviously. So we're seeing women are being sent the message that we don't want you in leadership. And that's a real problem. It's a problem for morale. Ultimately, it's going to be a problem for retention, even if it takes months or a year or two to actually see those numbers reported.
1: Amy, you graduated from the U.S. Naval Academy in 1997. As a fighter pilot, you flew 89 combat missions in Iraq and Afghanistan. You were the first female Marine to fly a combat mission in an F-A-18 fighter jet. When you hear the Secretary's language about the military being too woke, too weak, that he wants to bring back strength, you know, warrior ethos, lethality to the military, how did you and other women in the service enforce lethality?
3: I mean, we all think this is absurd. First of all, the idea that you would bring back lethality. Think about it. The U.S. military has never had a problem with lethality. We were always able to target when we needed to. And this idea of bringing back a warrior ethos, we've never had a problem with that either. And what he's doing here is firing the actual warriors who have experience, in which he does not. And so, you know, I try to take it back from just the attacks on women and minorities. Those are really serious. But I look at it from the perspective of our national security. What Pete Hegseth is doing, as Secretary of Defense, Secretary of War, whatever you want to call it, he is not focused on the right things. He is focused on culture wars and not focused on the things that matter, like our alliances, like winning the wars or not starting a strategically terrible war that this president has started and that he was integral at beginning. And so I feel like those are the types of things that that he's focused on. I also feel like when you fire senior military leaders, you don't just cut a bunch of experience at the very top. You create a culture of fear. The most dangerous thing you can do in the military is create a culture where generals and admirals tell the president

0: what he wants to hear instead of what he needs to hear. And I think more and more we're seeing that to the detriment of our entire national security.
1: Well, Tom, I see you nodding there, and around this question of consistency in leadership, but also a willingness to push back. What does that mean for U.S. national security?
2: I think, the people I talk with, the retired community and active officers, there's a real sense of fear, a sense of, maybe I don't want to give unvarnished military advice to this secretary or this president. And I think Amy's right. It's very dangerous when you have a general or an admiral holding back. Maybe I don't give my best military advice. That is very dangerous.
1: Sue, since you left the Army in 1986, you've been an advocate for all veterans, including women and those who are LGBTQ+. What are you hearing from rank and file members about their current experience?
3: Their current experience at the lower levels, I will say that those mid-level commanders continue to carry forward the values, the military core values, honor and integrity, personal courage and selfless service. But they're looking forward saying, is there a career here for me, given, the messages that are being sent? And, it's heartbreaking. I've been an advocate because I hate to see the military waste talent. I mean, you ask, what do women bring to lethality? The first thing I would say is lethality is an aspect of what the military needs, because the goal of the military isn't death, it's victory. And that's a different framework, but that's not the frame we're hearing. And what do women bring? Men, on average, not every man versus every woman. Men on average have stronger upper body strength, greater physical power. Research shows that among the military population, women are better at stress regulation, observation and attention to detail, multitasking under stress, clear communication. Those are critical in every single role in the military. That's why some surveys have shown women, or some research has shown women, are better pilots. They're better scouts. So it's just a waste of talent.
1: We're talking to Army veteran Sue Fulton and Marine Corps veteran Amy McGrath, along with NPR's Pentagon reporter Tom Bowman. One of you shared this: I was in the U.S. Navy while Donald Trump was dodging the draft, and I'm appalled at what Pete Hegseth is doing. Being gay, I officially would have been ineligible to be in the military, but it didn't work that way. Being closeted was mostly forced by society at that time. Since I was in the military, huge progress has been made, but Hegseth and Trump are in the process of reversing it. And we got this message from Robert, who says, I served in the U.S. Army from 1965 to 1970 and taught at West Point. Hegseth is ruining the U.S. Armed Forces with his policies. If you are a current or former service member, we'd love to hear from you. What do you think about the changes that Pete Hegseth is currently implementing in the U.S. Armed Forces? Email us at 1A@WAMU.org. I'm Jen White. You're listening to 1A. Now, Secretary Hegseth says he's building a military that is colorblind, gender neutral, and merit-based. Those are his words.
4: The War Department, as you know, is colorblind, gender neutral, and merit-based. The ideological clowns are out. The patriotic cowboys are in, with testosterone testing on top.
1: Now, Hegseth's language there implies that previously promotions weren't based on merit. I mean, Amy, what can you tell us about what it takes to be promoted in the service?
0: I mean, it's officers spend decades building their records. Promotion boards, they scrutinize past performance and assignments and command experience and leadership. Don't reach the top.
1: Okay, we're having a little trouble with Amy's line, so we'll try to get her back. Sue, I'll come to you on this because this is also an area of expertise for you.
3: Absolutely. They look at all of your reviews. They often, at the higher levels, they know these people and they talk about their leadership skills and they focus on what they're able to do, not who they are. I think people look at, oh, there's an increase in women over time. Yes, because it was only been about 30 years that women were allowed in all, you know, on the ships. It's only been 10 years since women were allowed in combat arms. It takes time. It takes 25 years to grow a general or an admiral. So women are just becoming eligible in many cases for some of these leadership roles. So it may be new, but it's earned. And the senior, the general officers who determine who is selected are focused on the benefit to the military.
1: Tom, what role have diversity, equity, and inclusion programs played in the U.S. military?
2: Well, clearly, you know, over the years, the military has wanted to bring in more women officers, more black officers. It's like a police force. It should marry your city, right? You want to have people that look like the United States. The United States has obviously black women, men, black men. So you want to bring them up and cultivate them in the military. And that's been done for decades now. And it's important to know too, we were talking about, you know, recruiting and retention. You know, women tend to make a better recruit because they tend to have higher test scores, have fewer brushes with the law. And you're seeing more and more women, for example, going into the Army and going into the Air Force. So one of the questions is, getting rid of women officers, you know, not promoting them could have a chilling effect on, let's say, a young woman. Should I go into the Army or not?
1: Well, let's hear from Kathy Joseph. She's a black West Point graduate and a U.S. Army veteran.
5: A black woman officer still serving told me that the military spent years learning to identify toxic leadership and working to root it out. Now, she feels those same behaviors are being tolerated again, and in some cases even rewarded. She describes an environment under the current administration where people are walking on eggshells, afraid to challenge mistreatment or speak up for fear of jeopardizing their careers and their livelihood.
1: That's Kathy Joseph. She graduated from West Point in 2003. Sue, you're now the executive director of the Women in Service Coalition. What are you hearing from women about their, not just their current experience, but their potential future in service?
3: Oh, it's very discouraging. You know, there many, especially the high performers. This is the real problem. It's the high performers who are looking to say, you know, not, hey, I just want to get through my career and retire as, you know, an 05, a lieutenant colonel. It's the high performers who are like, I've had this experience. I have the capacity to do more. I'm crushing everything, in my assignment. And now they're looking and saying, but there's a ceiling, a new ceiling for me as a black woman or as a woman, period, you know. And so what we're trying to do is get this information because they can't say these things publicly, to your point. You're having people call in and many of them can't be fully identified because they don't dare, you know, it'll affect them in their current jobs. But it's very discouraging. I will say that we do also hear from some who are like, I'm going to stick it out. In some cases, you know, I talked to a black woman who's like, look, I'm mid-career and the economy's not great either. Mm-hmm. So I'm miserable right now, but I'm not confident that I'm going to be able to get a great job on the outside.
2: You know, if I could quickly add, this is anecdotal, but I'm hearing a lot of lieutenant colonels and colonels that are deciding to retire saying, I don't want to deal with this anymore. And that's very troubling.
1: Well, that was Sue Fulton. She's executive director of the Women in Service Coalition. Also with us, Amy McGrath, a retired Marine Corps lieutenant colonel. Thanks to you both. And Tom Bowman, NPR's Pentagon reporter, is sticking with us. We'll be right back.

0: I'm Indira Lakshmanan. A new documentary explores the declining popularity of smooth jazz and the diehard fans who found community in its soft embrace. Was their passion enough to sway director Bicky Dujay?
1: I am all in on the smooth, but ironically, it's still not the music that I'm listening to on my own time.
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3: 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In her new novel, she escapes the present and writes about two piano prodigies in the late 18th and early 19th centuries. She says she put everything she knows about life into it. She'll talk about the novel and surviving her son's deaths. 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
8: Back to our guests in a moment, but first a word about tomorrow's show on hearing loss. 1 in 7 people in the U.S. lives with a form of hearing loss, and as you get older, it becomes even more common. 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Or you can use our app, 1A Vox Pop, and we'll share what you know tomorrow. Now let's get back to Defense Secretary Pete Hegseth's plans for the military and what they mean for service members now and for the next generations of recruits. We heard from Leo, who writes, "I'm a veteran of the United States Army, and I am appalled at the transformation Pete Hegseth is making to the military. He goes about merit and lethality, but let's face it, his reforms have nothing to do with meritocracy, which the military has already established as a key tenet. It has to do with white male dominance of the profession of arms." Well, we're still here with Tom Bowman. He covers the Pentagon for NPR. And let's bring in Peter Fever. He's a professor of political science and public policy at Duke and a former special advisor on the National Security Council. He's a leading expert on civilian-military relations. Peter, welcome to the program.
9: Good to be here.
8: So I want us to focus in on schools because Secretary Hegseth announced an overhaul of military education, including a new partnership with 5 universities to train officers. It's Liberty University, Louisiana State University, Tuskegee, Mississippi State University, and Hillsdale College. Now, Liberty and Hillsdale are Christian universities. Tuskegee is a historically black university. And these new partnerships come months after he ended partnerships with some Ivy League schools and other top universities, alleging they taught, quote, the enemy's wicked ideologies. Peter, what impact do these moves have on the education of the officer corps?
9: Well, you want to recruit from all walks of life into the U.S. military, and you want a broad accession pool, and you want to recruit the very best that you can get into the service. So it's a little bit mystifying that he would narrow the accession pool. I understand broadening it. I understand, for instance, you could probably get a lot of recruits from LSU, Mississippi State. These are places where you could generate large numbers. But every recruit that joins the military is also bringing personal connections into the military. And that's where the recruits from the elite schools are most valuable. It's not that the military themselves are different, but they bring different personal networks. And that gives a wider swath of America with skin in the game. 20 years ago, as Tom will remember, we were trying very hard to keep the military ROTC programs on elite campuses. Precisely, that was a cause of conservatives who were worried that the elite was losing their skin in the game, and now we seem to be doing that work for them and cutting off elite schools from the military. That's a mistake.
10: Yeah, Tom, I mean, take us back 20 years.
11: Right, I think that's right. I mean, you know, for a long time during the Vietnam War, Harvard, I think, pulled their ROTC program, but now you're right. I mean, and Peter's right, to have these elite universities is key for networking. A friend of mine, by the way, he's an Afghan American. He's at the Kennedy School, and he was telling me he's meeting people from all around the world, military officers. And it's key for any serving officer to go to a place like Harvard, let's say the Kennedy School, and make these connections with people all over the world, fellow officers, political people. And that's key going forward, because this particular military officer may be a foreign area officer, let's say, in an embassy somewhere. And to know the political people, to know the military people, is really key for national security.
10: Those relationships matter.
11: Correct.
10: There are 5 military academies in the U.S., including West Point and the Naval Academy. And these are highly prestigious institutions that produce many of the military's top leadership. So in another move, Hegseth ordered a halt to tenure for civilian professors at these institutions, saying faculty should focus on lethality. And Tom, you alluded to this earlier, but how could that affect the kind of education that will form future military leadership?
11: Well, right. I mean, you know, clearly a tenured professor, let's say, teaching foreign affairs, could be an expert, could be a former ambassador that has a lot more experience than, let's say, you bring in a captain or a major, a lieutenant colonel, that basically has a basic knowledge of foreign affairs. So you're not helping the officer corps by bringing in just a younger military officer with really no experience. I'm not sure exactly why he's doing that. Why bringing a military officer as opposed to a civilian who may also be a veteran is going to make the military more lethal? He hasn't really explained it that well. And frankly, Secretary Hegseth has not had a press conference since May 5th. So we can't ask him these questions because he hasn't had a press conference.
10: And again, we've reached out to the Pentagon to participate in this conversation. They didn't respond. Peter, why has it historically been important to have civilian presence at these military academies? Why does it matter beyond the reasons that Tom just laid out there?
9: Well, I want to foot stomp something that Tom said. We are training the military to be militarily effective. And as they progress, what matters is what happens above the neck rather than below the neck. A senior military officer in an elite unit told me, I'm getting paid now for what I do above the neck, not what I do below the neck. We need to outthink the adversary. And you outthink the adversary if your officers and your senior enlisted are better at critical thinking. And these are precisely the skills that U.S. used to pride itself as being better than any of the other militaries in the world at cultivating. But that requires a commitment to critical thinking in the educational system. And if you are shrinking the types of people who are allowed to teach the military students, you're probably not cultivating that critical thinking.
10: Well, it's important to note that the Pentagon also runs a school system of 160 schools serving students from pre-K through high school. They educate some 66,000 children of U.S. troops around the world. And Hegseth wants to reorient these schools towards what he calls patriotic values and a classical education. As part of this push, these schools are also banning hundreds of books. They prohibited Women's History Month, Black History Month, and the Pride flag. Peter, tell us more about these changes.
9: Well, some of it is the culture war dynamic that you just outlined, you know, a rejection of what is called identitarianism, where everyone is labeled into specific groups, and then that becomes their only identity and their only defining feature. Not all of these changes are bad. A celebration of the classical education system, lots of schools are exploring that. My own kids went to a classical educated school, and that can actually cultivate the very critical thinking that we were just talking about. It's also important to recognize that these are services provided to our men and women who are serving, in most cases, in many cases, serving abroad, who need access to American education that the department is providing for them. They want the best education for their kids that they can get. And so providing a range of choice, ones that emphasize classical education, by itself, that would not be problematic. If it becomes politicized, if it becomes part of the culture war agenda, then I think it's going to have a more negative impact.
10: Are schools or students in that system pushing back or reacting to the shift?
9: There's a range of response. Some, of course, don't like it. And some are reacting also to the larger policy changes that they see. But pervading all of this, if you only have 2 minutes to talk about civil-military relations, you should emphasize that we have created a low-information environment around civil-military relations. Tom referred to this. Is all of the firings that Secretary Hegseth done, are they all legitimate? We don't know because he hasn't given us access to the reasoning behind it. Are these policy changes in the schools, do they make sense? We don't know because he hasn't been asked the tough questions. Congress has not done the job of pulling into the public light and exposing, you know, for transparency, what are we doing and why are we doing it? And in that low information environment, you have a culture of fear, a culture of uncertainty, and then that will produce pushback from people who don't know what's going on and are worried. And so there have been some protests on some basis.
10: Well, that fear is showing up in our comments among our listeners, Tom. We got this from Stacy, who says, I'm extremely concerned that this administration is going to use Pete Hegseth's military to remain in power come November 2028. And that's something that we're seeing from several people who are concerned that this reshaping is really about gaining more control over a military that will be willing to follow orders that are unconstitutional. What are you hearing?
11: Well, I wouldn't worry about the military trying to keep President Trump in power. One of the concerns out there is during the election, they could send the National Guard into polling places. That would create a chilling effect, I think, on a lot of people. Why is the Guard here? Let's say, you know, I'm Hispanic and I'm a citizen. Maybe I don't want to go to vote because ICE may show up and just, you know, drag me off into a van. I do know there's a person I know who's an Afghan veteran. He worked with the U.S. military and he has a green card. He's been stopped twice at the same gas station outside of Boston, that he has a green card, but they're just profiling. I think that's a concern, having the Guard go to the polling places. So we're all keeping an eye on that because that could happen. But keeping him in power, I don't see that happening. That would be an illegal order, and I don't think they would do it. Maybe Peter has a view on that.
10: Well, let me quickly remind folks before we go there that we're talking to NPR Pentagon reporter Tom Bowman and Peter Fever, who studies political science and public policy at Duke. I'm Jen White. You're listening to 1A. Peter, chime in here.
9: Well, I'll say this is one area where Democrats in the House and Senate have been very active. And so they've been wargaming these scenarios and are unlikely to be caught flat-footed if a illegal or a questionable order is given. I agree with Tom. The military are going to follow lawful orders, even lawful but awful orders. But that's not likely to lead to a scenario where the military interrupt the election and the election process. The military do not want to do that. The military want to stay far away from culture wars and far away from partisan wars. They would like to focus on the mission.
10: Well, I think the big picture question that's on a lot of people's mind is whether these changes, whether it's in the educational system or it's clearing out the ranks of officers, or it's just reframing what the purpose of the military is for with this focus on lethality, whether that will be a fundamental change that will affect the way the U.S. military looks 10, 20, 30 years on, Tom?
11: Well, it's hard to say. I was talking to a retired Army general who said, you know, with all the firings, removing people, reaching into the colonel's list and pulling them off, this officer, retired officer, said it's going to take two generations to fix this problem. Mm-hmm. So there's a concern about that. Also, you know, should the Democrats take the House and maybe the Senate, but looks like they'll likely take the House, that could have a break in some of these suggestions, recommendations from Secretary Hegseth, including, you know, not having tenured civilians at the service academies and so forth. And I think he'll be asked to explain why you're removing some of these generals and admirals, and also why you're reaching into the ranks of the colonels and pulling them off the list. I talked to one guy on the Hill who said, you know, we're not getting a lot of information at all from the Pentagon. That could change if the Democrats take the House. He said, I hope we don't have to use our subpoena power.
10: Hmm. Peter, your thoughts, I mean, how much of an impact could the midterms have on how Secretary Hegseth moves forward?
9: Well, as soon as the House assembles or returns, I should say, there's a privileged resolution on the impeachment of Secretary Hegseth that they'll have to vote for. And if the chambers change political party, then that there will be a lot more pressure on the administration to get us out of this low information environment. There is a risk, though. And that is that the Democrats could overcorrect and swing the pendulum hard in the other direction. And if they seek to try to fire everybody who was at all connected with Secretary Hegseth in the way that Hegseth has fired folks who were connected to Milley, that pendulum will swing wildly, and that could make it even more damaging, long-lasting for the military. I will agree with Tom on this. I think Secretary Hegseth already has been a very consequential secretary, and probably the most consequential secretary since Secretary McNamara. He's done more changes and pushed the administration in more new directions than previous secretaries, and it's going to take a while for an equilibrium to return.
10: So, Tom, what are you following in your reporting leading up to the midterms and beyond?
11: Well, does the Guard head into the streets? That's one of the things I'm looking at as a Pentagon reporter. And also, Secretary Hegseth is doing a review of women in ground combat. They're sending their people out and doing investigation at Army bases all around the country. That report is scheduled to come out by the end of the year. And there's a concern among women advocates that they may stop having women in ground combat jobs, armor, infantry, and artillery. So I'm keeping an eye on that.
10: Well, that's Tom Bowman. He's a reporter for NPR's National Desk. He's been covering the Pentagon for over two decades. Also with us, Peter Fever. He's a professor of political science and public policy at Duke. Tom, Peter, thanks to you both.
11: You're welcome.
10: Now, the 1A podcast is a great way to catch up on anything you might have missed. It's where you'll find our best guests and stories each day. Today's producer was Deanna Ferrero with help from Aileen Humphreys. This program comes to you from WAMU, part of American University in Washington, distributed by NPR. I'm Jen White. Thanks for listening, and we'll talk again tomorrow. This is 1A.

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13: Good morning. This is your reader, John Michael, for the Washington Post on Tuesday morning, October 13th, 2026. Federal agents search Representative Ilhan Omar's D.C. home. Federal authorities searched the D.C. home of Representative Ilhan Omar on Monday morning, three people familiar with the matter said, intensifying long-standing immigration relation accusations from Republicans regarding the nation's first Somali-American lawmaker. Homeland Security Investigations, the investigative arm of the Department of Homeland Security, executed the search. The Justice Department confirmed that it secured a court-authorized warrant for a law enforcement action Monday morning, but the agency did not name Omar or confirm what investigation the search was connected to. Today, in the Washington, D.C. area, Homeland Security Investigations executed a judicially authorized search warrant secured by the Justice Department. This enforcement action is part of an ongoing federal criminal investigation, the Justice Department statement said. President Donald Trump, asked about the search, said, "I understand they're looking at her very carefully. I think she's a terrible person, but that's really up to the DOJ, he told reporters at the White House. I have nothing to do with it. Last month, U.S. officials said federal authorities were investigating whether Omar unlawfully entered the country by falsifying her immigration paperwork. Omar, Democrat from Minnesota, and her team have repeatedly denied accusations that she committed immigration fraud. Make no mistake, this is an attempt to target political enemies and weaponize federal law enforcement, she wrote on X. For 10 years, Trump has targeted me with baseless lies and smear campaigns. This is just the latest escalation in his campaign of political intimidation. The search of Omar's home appears to be the type of action that law enforcement officials have typically avoided so close to an election in the past. Omar is up for re-election in November after winning the Democratic primary in her district. In the 60 days before an election, the Justice Department enters a blackout period during which the agency typically refrains from taking public steps in politically related cases, such as executing a search warrant or indicting someone that could be perceived as politically motivated and potentially affect the results of the election. The Justice Department is not legally mandated to follow the 60-day blackout period and has been accused of running afoul of it in the past. In 2016, then FBI Director James B. Comey was accused of violating the rule in connection with statements he made about the investigation into Democratic President candidate Hillary Clinton's use of private email server while she was serving as Secretary of State. And in 2024, Trump accused Special Counsel Jack Smith of violating the blackout period when he submitted evidence to a federal judge less than 60 days before that year's presidential election, describing how Trump allegedly obstructed the 2020 election results. In that instance, Smith and his team of prosecutors were responding to a judge's deadline and were not opting to take a public law enforcement action. A government official said on Monday that the Justice Department adhered to the 60-day rule in executing the search by first consulting the public integrity section, as required in instances in which the timing of an investigation could be called into question. Attorney General Todd Blanche signed off on carrying out the warrant, said the official, who, like others in this report, spoke on the condition of anonymity to discuss an ongoing investigation. The Trump administration has effectively dismantled the public integrity section and often cuts the office out of politically sensitive investigations. A senior Trump administration official confirmed that Omar's residence was raided Monday as part of an investigation into possible criminal immigration fraud. The official said the investigation involved White House Deputy Homeland Security Advisor Anthony Salisbury, U.S. Citizenship and Immigration Services Director Joseph Edlow, and Blanche. The investigation, which has accelerated in recent weeks, is viewed as controversial within the administration, and some officials have begun referring it to the World War XI, the senior official said. The phrase seemed references a statement Omar made at a news conference in 2025. Reading from notes in a lectern, she mistakenly said World War XI. Sorry, too. A federal prosecutor in the deputy general's office was overseeing the day-to-day development of the inquiry, a person familiar with the matter said. Allegations regarding Omar's immigration history have circulated in conservative circles for years. though federal officials who have promoted the claims have not yet provided substantiating evidence. Born in Somalia, Omar fled the country's civil war with her family when she was a young girl, spent 4 years in a Kenyan refugee camp, and immigrated to the United States at age 12 in 1995. Omar became a naturalized citizen in 2000 and was elected to Congress in 2018. Homeland Security Secretary Mark Wayne Mullen last month said that something's going to happen and that there is an ongoing investigation. Mullen told conservative commenter Benny Johnson, without providing evidence, there may be more to this. The whole family migration and possibly some illegal activity for them to come to the United States to begin with. If we can prove it, that you shouldn't have been here in the first place, we'll deport you. Omar and her team have repeatedly denied this accusation. Asked by Fox News on September 13th whether an investigation of Omar has been opened, White House border czar Tom Homan said that things are going on, adding, "Look, I said months ago that it's something that's been reported and it needs to be looked at." But he declined to give specifics. A DHS spokesperson referred a request to comment to the Justice Department. On Monday morning, federal law enforcement vehicles and HSI officers lined a block in northeast Washington where a house associated with Omar is located. Agents wearing police HSI jackets went in and out of the house every few minutes, and some removed cardboard boxes from the house. Neighbors milled around, talking about how they learned of the raid. Omar has faced many personal attacks, including from Trump, who in December called her garbage and said she must get the hell out of the country. Trump increased direct attacks against the congresswoman as a fraud scandal implicated dozens of Somali Americans in her state, prompting a Trump administration immigration crackdown. Omar was not accused of any wrongdoing in the scandal. In January, a man used a syringe to spray a liquid at her during a town meeting, which authorities later said was apple cider vinegar. Every time the President of the United States has chosen to use hateful rhetoric to talk about me and the community that I represent, my death threats skyrocket, Omar said. On December 24th, DHS issued a statement calling on politicians to stop violent rhetoric against ICE and included a speech by Omar in which she called the abolishment of ICE on the list of some of the most egregious examples of hateful rhetoric. Federal immigration law states that criminal immigration charges generally must be brought within the first 5 years of the offense. Criminal denaturalizations have a 10-year statute of limitations. Civil immigration proceedings, including civil denaturalizations or efforts to deport someone, are not subject to a statute of limitations. Critics of the Trump administration's focus on Omar have noted that she entered the United States as a child and naturalized more than 25 years ago, raising questions of why her case is being prioritized. Trump has repeatedly targeted Somali immigrants, often in harsh and disparaging terms. This feels very performative, very targeted to make a larger political point by this administration, said Kerry Doyle, who worked as an immigration judge at the Justice Department, but was removed under Trump as part of a wave of firings. Doyle cautioned that she had not seen any allegations, but called the investigation extremely unusual. U.S. immigration authorities do open denaturalization cases against people related to decades-old actions, but those cases historically have been tied to serious transnational crimes, including war crimes and genocide. Daniel Delgado, a former immigration policy official at DHS during the Biden administration, said the effort appeared intended to intimidate other immigrants. It's hard to see this as anything other than being politically motivated, given how close we are to midterm elections, Delgado said. Several Democratic officials and Minnesota leaders issued statements condemning the search. Representative Alexandria Ocasio-Cortez, Democrat, New York, wrote, "We cannot and will not accept this unprecedented abuse of power." House Minority Leader Hakeem Jeffries, Democrat, New York, called it a deeply disturbing raid that raises questions about the continued corrupt weaponization of the government. Minnesota Attorney General Keith Ellison wrote that the action marked a dangerous escalation of Trump's authoritarian and fundamentally un-American behavior and was an extension of his racist attacks on Somali Americans and yet another attempt to throw chaos into our elections. Trump administration officials and associates have themselves been tangled in controversies related to immigration issues in the past. Tesla and SpaceX CEO Elon Musk, who was born in South Africa, worked illegally at the start of his U.S. career, the Washington Post reported in 2024, months before Musk joined the Trump administration. Musk denied wrongdoing at the time. The Associated Press reported in 2016 that Melania Trump had been paid for modeling jobs two decades earlier before receiving legal work authorization. An attorney for Melania Trump challenged the report at this time. Takeaways from the first South Carolina Senate debate between Darlene Graham and Annie Andrews. Senator Darlene Graham, Republican South Carolina, clashed Sunday night with Democrat Annie Andrews in their only scheduled debate for the red state's unexpectedly competitive Senate race. Graham, who was appointed to fill the seat of her brother, Lindsey Graham, after he died in July, stood by President Donald Trump, who elevated her from obscurity and cast Andrews as a radical liberal. Andrews, a pediatrician, presented the incumbent as unqualified and tried to appeal to independents and Republican voters she needs to win in the GOP stronghold, which last elected a Democrat to the Senate in 1998. In September, the Cook Political Report, a nonpartisan election prognosticator, shifted the race's rating from solid to likely Republican. Republicans have increased spending to protect Graham, and Trump recently weighed in by attacking Andrews using an anti-transgender slur. Graham, who never held office and kept a low profile before her appointment, entered the general election with skepticism from some in the GOP base. Despite receiving Trump's endorsement, Republicans questioned her and her late brother's MAGA credentials. She said during a primary debate that she was not that informed on national security when asked about Taiwan policy, an answer that opponents seized upon as evidence she is ill-equipped for the job. The debate, hosted by South Carolina ETV and public radio, is the only scheduled general election debate, and Graham has rebuffed Andrews' demand for more. Libertarian Casey Whitner also participated in the Sunday debate. Here are the post's takeaways. Number one. Andrew referenced Graham's foreign policy fumble in a primary debate as she criticized the senator's voting record on the war in Iran. South Carolina, if your surgeon said that appendectomies aren't really his thing, would you still hand him a scalpel? No, Andrew said. So why would we hand Darlene Graham a full term in the U.S. Senate? She is unserious and unqualified. Graham countered that her answer showed she was honest with voters. A second point. Andrews accused Graham, who has also used her husband's last name, Nordone, of recently changing her name in an attack that Graham called a personal insult. "My name is Annie Andrews," she said, rebutting Republicans who tried to link her to progressive Democrats. "And there shouldn't be any confusion about that, because unlike my opponent, I haven't changed my name recently." Graham asserted that her legal name was always been Graham, although she has sometimes used her husband's last name on social media. She said she kept her last name to remain connected to her parents, whom she lost young, and sarcastically thanked Andrews for bringing up the horrible, tragic memory of their passing. Another point, Andrews conspicuously avoided naming the president while criticizing his policies like the Iran war, as Graham only mentioned his name in a positive light. Andrews faces the challenge of running in a state Trump won by 18 percentage points in 2024, while trying to capitalize on his administration's unpopularity to win. At one point, she said Graham seems to believe the job she has right now is to be in the White House's ambassador to South Carolina. Graham praised Trump for his economic record, including a recent diesel policy change to reduce the price of gas, which rose as a result of his war on Iran. She then apportioned blame for high gas prices in part to green energy policies. Graham defended the premise of the war, saying Democrats increased the risk of Iran developing a nuclear weapon. And she also repeatedly mentioned the Lindsey O. Graham Sanctioning Russia and Iran Act of 2026, which she sponsored and which she said gives the president tools to end the war through economic sanctions. That's up to him as to whether or not he wants to use it or whether he wants to use something else, she said. Another point brought up. Andrews used the debate to make explicit appeals to independents and Republicans while distancing herself from Democratic socialists and the left of her party on key issues, including immigration and health care. If you are an independent who is ready for change, this is the campaign for you. If you are a Republican who feels left behind by your party, this is the campaign for you, Andrew said in her opening comment. After Graham accused her of supporting government-run health care for all, Andrew said she does not support Medicare for All, the universal health care plan embraced by the party's left. Instead, she said, she supports a public option for government-sponsored coverage alongside private insurance. On immigration, Andrews said, Democrats have failed on the issue of immigration and policy. And immigrants, illegal, who break the law, but that enforcement needs to respect human dignity and due process. Another point brought up, Andrews accused Graham of accepting campaign financing from artificial intelligence companies, calling her data center Darlene. Graham countered that she supports community involvement and negotiation in data center development, but does not support a federal moratorium that she said would help China win the global AI arms race. Andrews also referenced the Washington Post's reporting on Graham's husband's management roles in two companies that rely on Chinese manufacturing. I don't think it's appropriate for a sitting senator to be lining her pockets with money from China, Andrews said. Graham accused Andrews of sinking pretty low for bringing up her husband's.

is like this former steelmaking powerhouse that he would revive American manufacturing and put blue-collar workers first. As he returned Monday to rally support for Republicans in the midterm elections, some one-time supporters question whether the president's vision of American economic prosperity still includes them. The shift was on display at his rally at the Corvelli Center, where entire sections of the arena and upper levels sat mostly empty. Trump, who often brags about the size of crowds at his events, made no mention of the attendance on Monday night. As they pay more for groceries, struggle with high housing costs, and wince at prices at the gas pump, some former Trump voters say they feel a disconnect between their priorities and his. For some, that gap has widened as a new wave of proposed data centers in the area raises questions about who stands to benefit from the next chapter of the American industrial growth. For William Ackle, a 26-year-old resident of Niles, Ohio, just north of here, the president's embrace of AI has become another reason to question his economic priorities. "I hate AI and data centers with a passion," he said. "AI is going to take the jobs, and then what jobs are we going to have? Probably fixing the AI?" Ackle, who works delivering soda to grocery stores, voted for Trump in 2020, saying he felt safe serving in the military during the president's first term. But he backed Kamala Harris in 2024. He remains undecided about the upcoming midterms. "I think he's just lost in the sauce," Ackle said of Trump. "He sees AI as a way to make more money. They're putting billions and billions into that. Where's it all coming from? You've got people starving here." A few miles away in Liberty, Ohio, Brian, a 54-year-old who voted for Trump in all three of his elections, voiced a similar discontent. "I'm extremely disappointed in him," he said, speaking on the condition that only his first name be used because of his concerns about his privacy during a politically contentious season. "I fell for it." Sitting at the counter of Yankee Kitchen Restaurant in Vienna, Ohio, he described losing his job of roughly 25 years as a welder and confronting a job market he called a ghost town. He watched steel plants and then auto plants shutter across the region, leaving some former factory workers stocking shelves at Walmart. Now, he plans to vote only in local races in the upcoming election, saying he cannot stand either party's candidate for Senate or governor. He shares Ackle's doubt about data centers and Trump's assurances that technology companies will cover the additional electricity costs associated with them. "We're going to pay for all of this," he said. "We always do." Such feelings highlight a vulnerability for Republicans in the industrial Midwest. Trump's first term promises to champion forgotten workers, appeal to blue-collar voters who historically supported Democrats. His second term embrace of AI and the tech companies building it is testing whether voters still see him as an advocate of their economic interests or those of the powerful he once criticized. Some of his supporters here also expressed concerns about the war with Iran, questioning why the United States is paying for another conflict in the Middle East while people experience economic hardship at home. During Monday's rally, Trump didn't acknowledge the economic hardships many people in the area feel, instead painting his second term as an economic boom
and

0: harshly attacking several immigrant nationalities, notably Somalis and Haitians. All they do is kill each other in the streets. Then they come into the United States of America and they tell us how to run our country, he said of Somalis, whom he blamed for violence and fraud. His attacks came on the same day federal agents raided the home of Representative Ilhan Omar, a Somali-American member of Congress from Minneapolis who Trump mocked. She's telling us about the Constitution, and she comes from one of the worst countries anywhere on the planet, he said. On the economy, he asserted that after years of steel mills and factories closing across Ohio, our steel industry is roaring back to life. And he repeated his frequent claim that he has brought $21 trillion in investment to the United States. That figure is trillions higher than the numbers the White House has announced, which are based in part on the announcements that companies have made about future plans for projects that have not yet created jobs. He claims to have drawn manufacturing back to the United States, including through superintelligence, the term he uses for AI. The crowd gave only a tepid response when he touted the technology. The White House pointed to a wave of companies announcing investments in Ohio, including Bayer, Honda, and Create. Many of the investments could bring jobs to the state, but positions had not yet been filled. Some of the largest investments the administration pointed to were in data centers, including NVIDIA's announcement that it would provide up to $105 billion to pay for a new artificial intelligence data center for OpenAI in Pike County, Ohio. The White House also highlighted a $20 billion investment from Damac Properties, which targets Ohio for significant data center expansion. Data centers have dominated the ads in the Ohio Senate race, where Democratic former Senator Sherrod Brown is challenging the Republican incumbent, Senator John Husted. The National Republican Senatorial Committee wrote in a memo obtained by the Washington Post in August that the data centers are the anchor hanging around Husted's neck. The dissonance was on display when Trump rallied for Husted on his last visit to Ohio 9 days ago. The crowd at Butler High School in Vandalia, on the western side of the state, started out enthusiastic but grew much quieter as the president extolled the benefits of data centers. "We want them," Trump said. "Look, there's so much money to be made for Ohio, you just can't turn them off. They'll go to China." Even many of Trump's supporters here said in interviews that they do not want data centers in their backyard, citing concerns about higher electric bills and noise. Voters favor Brown over Husted to handle data centers by an 11-point margin, according to a recent New York Times and Siena University poll. 3% of Ohio voters said it was the most important issue to them in the midterms, a small percentage, but still higher than in any other state. Data centers have dominated local ads, as Brown's allies have sought to paint Husted as the face of data centers. Some of Trump's longtime supporters say the opposition to data centers reflects a lack of education. "You have to have data centers," said Mike Lojcik, a 63-year-old resident of Niles. "Everything we do is data centers, credit cards, Facebook, social media, ChatGPT." Loichick plans to vote for Husted and Vivek Ramaswamy, the Republican candidate for governor. Trump did not tout data centers Monday. Instead, he trumpeted Husted's football career and made frequent comments about his athletic appearance, at one point saying he looked at his ass. He's also heavily attacked Democrats, who he repeatedly called crazy. The rally was interrupted multiple times by protesters, whom the president mocked. He called one man who got in a scuffle with the security a fat one and suggested he should go on a diet. Loichick, who has attended about six Trump rallies, said Trump is doing the best he can under the circumstances with the Iran war. But even such a loyal Trump backer has concerns. He wished the president would talk more on the campaign trail about the issues bothering voters, including the price of gas, health care, and the military, he said. He seems like he talks about himself more than the issues, Loichick said, so it's kind of a turnoff right now. Sixth person who had measles has died in Pennsylvania, local coroner says. A 39-year-old unvaccinated woman from Franklin County, Pennsylvania, who had been diagnosed with measles, has died, according to the local coroner's office, marking the sixth such death reported since the state's outbreak began this year. The woman's primary cause of death was a probable acute cardiac event due to possible complications of the measles, the coroner's office said in an emailed statement. The patient had a recent history of having contracted the highly contagious disease, the coroner's office wrote in a Facebook post, adding that it meets the state's health department definition of a measles-associated death. The woman had several underlying health conditions and had a past diagnosis of measles with treatment. The coroner's office, which is led by Jordan F. Connor, a Republican, said it would not be releasing additional identifying details, citing privacy protections. The state health department is aware of the reported death, spokesperson Neil Rutland said in a statement. A team has reached out to the coroner's office and is conducting a thorough review and plans to provide an update once the investigation is finished. Pennsylvania is in the midst of a growing outbreak of measles as the United States faces the highest measles tally since 1991. The state is also the center of a bitter political dispute between Health Secretary Robert F. Kennedy Jr. and Democratic Governor Josh Shapiro. Shapiro has accused Kennedy, the founder of a prominent anti-vaccine group, of sowing confusion about vaccines and contributing to the spread of a disease that the United States eliminated more than 25 years ago. Kennedy has contended that the governor, who was widely expected to run for president, is using the moment for political gain. As of Friday, the state had confirmed 1,136 measles cases across 41 counties in the first U.S. outbreak to surpass 1,000 cases in 35 years. The Pennsylvania Department of Health has reported five measles-associated deaths in the state, and infectious disease experts say that indicates the outbreak is far larger than the number of reported cases. The state defines a measles-associated death as one that occurs within 30 days of symptom onset with clinical evidence of a measles infection and a positive laboratory test. And that is not due to related causes such as a car accident. The coroner's office said that all deaths are considered measles associated with clinically relevant symptoms within the last 30 days prior to death. This is the only death that fits the criteria on record in the county, and the coroner's office said. The Center for Disease Control and Prevention has included two deaths in its national measles tally. The website does not say where the deaths occurred, but Pennsylvania is the only state to have reported fatalities this year. After the state announced its first two deaths, the CDC excluded them from the tally, a decision that came from the agency's new director, Erica Schwartz. Former officials called the move highly unusual and said it departs from the agency's typical practices. "We are saddened to learn of this death in Pennsylvania," Grace David Jameson, a spokeswoman for the Department of Health and Human Services, wrote in a statement. "The CDC remains committed to supporting the state as it responds to the ongoing measles outbreak." And Kennedy and Schwartz continue to recommend the MMR vaccine as the most effective way to prevent measles infection. Measles has surged in the U.S. this year amid declining vaccination rates and the Trump administration's efforts to change federal vaccine policy. Over 4,000 measles cases have been reported this year, according to the CDC. The symptoms of measles include a high fever, red and watery eyes, and a blotchy rash. Most people will recover, but the disease can cause pneumonia, brain swelling, deafness, and intellectual disabilities. Fatalities are now rare. About 1 in 3 in every 1,000 children who become infected with measles die of respiratory and neurological complications, according to the CDC. Two doses of the measles, mumps, and rubella MMR vaccines are 97% effective against measles. Amid the outbreak, Pennsylvania health workers have deployed several strategies to boost vaccinations, including administering the shot at home and organizing pop-up clinics inside fire stations and places of worship. How the Supreme Court is reshaping the limits of religious rights in America. Religion is on a winning streak at the Supreme Court, and faith-based advocates are pushing to extend it in coming months, hoping to cement a shift in American life that could be one of the current court's biggest legacies. The justices are poised to decide in their own new term whether a Catholic school that does not accept children of gay parents can participate in a Colorado pre-kindergarten program. It is likely to hear arguments on whether the Ten Commandments can be posted in public schools. And it may take a case from Amish parents seeking an exemption from New York's vaccination mandate for their school-age children. Over the past 5 years, the Supreme Court has ruled in favor of expanding the rights of religious groups in nearly every case that has come before it, according to data analysis conducted for the Washington Post. Since the 2020 term, the court has sided with those groups in 7 of those 8 cases. This term's cases may test how far the court is willing to go in remaking the wall between church and state in America. Recent victories for religious rights organizations along with a slew of earlier decisions by the court led by John G. Roberts, Jr., already have greatly expanded the presence of religion in public life. The decisions have granted religious organizations exemptions from anti-discrimination and health care mandates. They have allowed public benefits to flow to religious schools. They have given parents the right to take their children out of school lessons that include books with LGBTQ plus themes. The Supreme Court's 6-3 conservative majority could continue down this same path this term, having already accepted 3 cases involving religious plaintiffs, with more expected. One potential blockbuster involves a Catholic preschool in Colorado that has sued to join the state's universal pre-kindergarten program. Colorado requires participating schools to sign an agreement not to discriminate on the basis of sexual orientation, among other factors. The school, run by St. Mary Catholic Parish, says accepting the children of gay and transgender parents would interfere with its teaching that true marriage exists only between a man and a woman. The state argues that excluding these children is openly discriminatory. Arguments in the case are scheduled for November. What's happened in the last 20 years is the court has treated the government's arguments for restricting religion very skeptically, said Thomas C. Berg, a law professor at the University of St. Thomas, who supervises the school's Religious Liberty Appellate Clinic. Berg, whose clinic typically files friend of the court briefs in support of religious organizations, added that it's very easy to see St. Mary's as the next case in this progression of protecting religious exercise. The court shift on religion reflects profoundly different views of what the Constitution means when it says the government cannot prohibit the free exercise of religion. The Supreme Court has long been skeptical of letting religious groups benefit from taxpayer-funded programs, for example, but the current justices are more likely to see excluding those groups as discriminatory. Although earlier courts worried that public displays of Christian faith by official figures could cow minority groups, the Roberts Court has been loath to curtail them. This term's cases may test whether the justices have reached their limit in welcoming religion into the public sphere. The case involving the Ten Commandments, which the justices are widely expected to take up, confronts a 46-year-old Supreme Court precedent saying that posting the Ten Commandments in public school classrooms violates the Constitution's promise of the separation of church and state. The High Court in 2022 abandoned another 5-decade-old precedent when it ruled in favor of a high school football coach who prayed after each game on the 50-yard line. The court may also take up a case involving an Amish community that is seeking an exemption from New York's vaccine mandate for school children. During the height of the coronavirus pandemic, the justices ruled overwhelmingly for religious plaintiffs seeking carve-outs from health policies, though it has stopped short of exempting them from general vaccine mandates. The Amish case could give the justices an opportunity to change that. Regardless, it is increasingly clear that the expanding religious free exercise rights has become one of the most defining themes of the Roberts Court. In the 5 decades before Roberts became Chief Justice in 2005, the Supreme Court voted in favor of expanding religious rights about half the time, according to a data analyst conducted by the University of Washington in St. Louis, political science professor Lee Epstein, and Andrew J. D. Martin and Michael J. Nelson of Penn State. Those rulings usually were in support of religious minorities, not mainstream Christian groups, according to the Epstein's research. By contrast, in the two decades of the Roberts Court, decisions favoring the expansion of religious rights jumped to 86%. During Roberts' first 15 years leading the court, when conservatives held a 5-4 majority, the court issued a pro-religion decision in 80% of the 15 cases it decided, the research shows. The proportion has only grown since 2020, when Justice Amy Coney Barrett, a religious conservative, replaced Justice Ruth Bader Ginsburg, cementing a 6-3 conservative majority. In one case, the court overturned a Maine law that barred religious schools from participating in a tuition assistance program. In another decision, this one unanimous, the court found that the city of Philadelphia could not refuse to contract with a Catholic foster care organization that declined to place children with same-sex couples. The only recent case where the court did not rule in favor of expanding religious rights came in 2025, and it could have gone the other way had all the justices participated. The court deadlocked 4-4 on whether Oklahoma could establish a religious charter school after Barrett recused herself due to her close friendship with a professor who had advocated for the creation of the school. The pro-religion bent of the Roberts Court is largely driven by the court's conservative members, according to Epstein's research. From 2005 to 2019, the court's Republican appointees voted in favor of expanding religious rights 83% of the time, compared with the Democratic appointees, who cast such votes only 47% of the time. In contrast to past courts, many of the favorable rulings by the Roberts Court have come in support of mainstream Christian groups and plaintiffs. Epstein and Eric A. Posner, a University of Chicago law professor, wrote in a 2022 paper. Epstein and other scholars have found that the Catholic justices are significantly more likely to vote in favor of religious groups than non-Catholic justices. 6 of the 9 justices are Catholic. Roberts, as well as Justices Clarence Thomas, Samuel L. A. Alito Jr., Sonia Sotomayor, Brent M. Kavanaugh, and Barrett. Justice Neil M. Gorsuch grew up Catholic and later became Episcopalian. Only one of the justices belongs to a non-Christian minority. Justice Elena Kagan, who is Jewish, regularly dissents from the majority's opinions, expanding the role of mainstream religion in public life. Sotomayor, a liberal justice whom Epstein's research found is less devout than other Catholics on the court, also regularly dissents from such decisions. The court's rulings are driven by this general desire to return free exercise to its glory of the general right to religious freedom, said Zalman Rothschild, an assistant professor at the Cardozo School of Law in New York, who has written extensively about religion and the law. This is your reader, John Michael, for the Wall Street Journal. Have a good day.
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2: Here's the forecast for the Boston and South Shore area on the Talking Information Center from the National Weather Service. For today, mostly cloudy, temperatures in the upper 50s. Overnight, the clouds break late. Temperatures don't change much, remaining in the upper 50s. For Wednesday, the sun returns, so does the heat. Temperatures in the mid-70s. The sun rose this morning at 6:55, setting at 6:04 this evening. Stay tuned for more. Heading your way next on the Talking Information Center.
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4: And coming up next on the Talking Information Center, it's the New York Times. 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
5: Good day. My name is Tim here at the Talking Information Center. I'll be reading from the front page of the New York Times for Tuesday, October 13th. After Russian diesel deal, Trump faces new crisis over Ukraine. President Trump's surprise decision to suspend sanctions on Russian diesel fuel stunned Ukrainian and European officials, who were meeting with U.S. envoys at an exclusive golf club near Miami. By Anton Troyanovsky, Janice Smielek, Andrew Kramer, and Stephen Erlinger. President Trump's new diplomatic crisis over Ukraine first erupted at Steve Witkoff's exclusive golf club outside Miami on Friday. Senior Ukrainian and European officials had traveled to the club, Shell Bay, for talks with Mr. Trump's peace envoys, Mr. Witkoff and Jared Kushner. They had planned to discuss updated proposals to end the war in Ukraine ahead of another trip to Russia by Mr. Witkoff and Mr. Kushner. But Mr. Witkoff and Mr. Kushner soon made an announcement that stunned the visitors in much of the world when the news became public shortly thereafter. The United States, the Americans said, would suspend sanctions on Russian diesel fuel. The Americans added a firm request from Mr. Trump that Ukraine stop attacking Russian oil refineries. One of the Ukrainians asked what they would get in return. The Americans responded that the U.S. was doing a lot for Ukraine already, according to three people familiar with the meeting, and should not have to make a trade for Ukraine to stop its refinery attacks. The Americans then mentioned U.S. intelligence assistance considered vital to the Ukrainian war effort. Some in the room heard that as a veiled threat, according to two of the people. A U.S. official speaking on condition of anonymity to discuss sensitive diplomacy denied any suggestion of a threat to withhold such support. But the official also said that Mr. Trump had grown so angry with Ukraine that it was hard to say what he might do. Now the dispute has ballooned into the biggest crisis between Washington and Kyiv since the Oval Office blow-up with the Ukrainian president last year. The future of U.S. support for Ukraine again appears to be hanging in the balance. The escalating back and forth showed how Mr. Trump's efforts to bring down energy prices before next month's midterm elections have threatened to destabilize the fragile Ukraine talks. Mr. Witkoff and Mr. Kushner are now indicating that they have put their expected trip to Russia on hold until President Volodymyr Zelensky of Ukraine mends fences with Mr. Trump, two people familiar with the talk said. To the Ukrainians and the European supporters, the attacks on Russia's fuel refineries are Kiev's most effective way to respond to Russia's bombardment of Ukraine's energy grid. Ukraine is prepared to stop attacking energy infrastructure, Mr. Zelensky has said, if Russia does the same. Russia has refused such a deal. Nevertheless, to Mr. Trump, Ukraine's attacks are an affront to a U.S. administration that has continued to provide intelligence and some military support to Ukraine, despite the American president's harsh words about Mr. Zelensky. Diesel prices in particular have become a sore spot for Mr. Trump, causing farmers' costs to spike just as harvest season arrives and the midterms are weeks away. He better damn well stop, Mr. Trump told reporters on Saturday, referring to Mr. Zelensky and Ukraine's attacks on Russian refineries and ignoring Russia's strikes on the Ukrainian energy grid. He wants to make problems for the world. He wants to make problems for our farmers, our ranchers. Export statistics indicate that the increase in diesel and energy prices stems largely from Mr. Trump's war with Iran. The Ukraine's attacks on Russia have also played a role. On Sunday, Mr. Trump said on social media that Russia and Ukraine had agreed to an energy ceasefire with immediate effect. Neither side confirmed an agreement. A person familiar with his thinking said that Mr. Trump was referring to a ceasefire only on refineries on both countries, even though Ukraine's refining capacity had been all but destroyed early in the year. They agreed because they said they agreed, Mr. Trump asserted at the White House on Monday, referring to the ceasefire he had announced. He reiterated his frustration with Mr. Zelensky. I think, actually, Putin wants to make a deal than Zelensky, the president said. On Monday, European and Ukrainian leaders suggested that while they would be open to an energy ceasefire, they were skeptical that Russia would follow through on one. Ukraine's foreign minister, Andriy Sybiha, noted that Russia had attacked Ukrainian energy infrastructure Sunday night, just hours after the announcements. The meeting on Friday at Mr. Witkoff's golf club lasted about 6 hours, two people familiar with it said. Much of the meeting involved brainstorming about what the future peace talks might require to work, and the focus was on the standard issues, according to several people. The issues included accession to the European Union for Ukraine, for instance, and the question of territorial control. Mr. Witkoff stepped out at one point to join a call between Russia's President Vladimir Putin and Mr. Trump, according to one of the people who was in the room for the meeting. In addition to Ukraine's three-person negotiating team, the national security advisors to the President of Britain, Germany, and France, as well as top officials from the European Union and NATO, joined the meeting. But Mr. Trump's diesel deal with Mr. Putin quickly overshadowed the rest of the talks. Mr. Zelensky on Friday called Mr. Trump's deal with Mr. Putin to allow imports of Russian diesel fuel in order to lower prices a weak decision. As the dispute intensified, Mr. Trump on Saturday said Ukraine needed a new president. European leaders, including France's President Emmanuel Macron and the head of the EU's executive arm, Ursula von der Leyen, issued statements of support for Mr. Zelensky. Members of Congress criticized the diesel deal as helping fund Russia's war machine. The United States should not provide Putin with a financial lifeline while Russia continues to kill Ukrainian civilians. A bipartisan group of six senators, including the Republican Susan Collins of Maine and John Curtis of Utah, sent in a statement on Sunday. The administration must immediately reverse course. Bjorn Siebert, a senior EU official who attended Friday's meeting in Florida, gave ambassadors from across the European Union's 27 nations a briefing on the meeting on Sunday, according to one European official who was there and three diplomats briefed on the matter. Both the official and two of the diplomats said the Europeans in Florida were taken by surprise by the Trump administration's diesel announcement. The official said the ambassadors were stunned by the announcement. One major takeaway from Florida, Mr. Siebert told ambassadors, was that the Americans were engaging more with the Russians than they publicly acknowledged, the official and one of the diplomats said. No further details on those engagements were given during Mr. Siebert's briefing, which lasted about 20 minutes, according to the official. The Trump administration has argued that energy deals with Mr. Putin, in addition to lowering energy prices, could help pave the way for a settlement in Ukraine by showing the Kremlin that reintegration into the world economy was possible for Russia if it compromised in the war. Inside, Elon Musk's $276 million midterm rescue mission for Republicans. The world's richest person has quietly become by far the biggest known midterm donor, trying to save Republican Senate majority with some of the largest donations in American political history. By Theodore Schleifer. Elon Musk has quietly funneled more than $276 million into Republican groups and his super PAC since the start of July, building a huge turnout operation to help the party battle headwinds in the midterm elections. The staggering amount of money makes Mr. Musk the richest person in the world, by far the largest known donor in the midterms. Representatives for Mr. Musk supplied the previously unreported figures on his political giving to the New York Times before a federal filing deadline on Thursday. In an effort to save Republican Senate majority, he gave a total of $158 million this summer to the Senate Leadership Fund, the main super PAC backing the party's candidates for the chamber, according to his team. In sum, that is one of the largest political donations in American history, and more than the group's Democratic rival raised from all of its donors that quarter. Mr. Musk has also built a major Republican turnout operation through a super PAC he founded in 2024, America PAC. He donated over $76 million this summer to the group, which in turn spent that much on building a sprawling canvassing program to try to turn out hard-to-reach Republican voters. The group is active in seven Senate battlegrounds and nearly three dozen House races. Mr. Musk has already given far more money, about $366 million, to federal committees during the 25-26 election cycle than he did during the 2024 election, when he laid out roughly $200 million to help return President Trump and Republicans to power. He has given even more in undisclosed donations during both elections, according to people briefed on the giving. The latest torrent of spending has helped give the Republican Party a financial advantage in the midterms, as well-funded outside groups like Mr. Trump's powerful super PAC flood the rare airways with advertising in the final weeks. No Democratic billionaire is spending nearly as much as Mr. Musk, and money remains a central worry for the party in an otherwise favorable political environment. The donations also clear up the mystery of how much staying power Mr. Musk wants to have in American politics. In terms of political spending, I'm going to do a lot less in the future, he said in May of 2025. Mr. Musk, who oversees a vast business empire that has benefited from enormous federal contracts, is famously unpredictable and often jumps from one project to another. He has been far quieter about his political work since his dramatic blow-up with Mr. Trump last year. After months of wielding vast influence inside the White House and overseeing Mr. Trump's government cost-cutting project, he raged against the president's major domestic policy bill and floated threats to start a third party. But the two men have warmed back up, appearing together at three events in the last 2 weeks and praising each other. Now, Mr. Musk has donated more than $250 million to help Mr. Trump and Republicans in the midterms. The money signals his commitment to the right and sets him up as a potential player in the 2028 presidential election when his super PAC says it intends to remain active, the first time it has confirmed such plans. Beyond Mr. Musk's donation to his super PAC and the Senate Leadership Fund, his representative said that from July through September, he'd given another smaller but still substantial amounts to other conservative groups. $20 million of the Congressional Leadership Fund, the main super PAC for House Republicans, $6 million to Lone Star Liberty PAC, a group supporting Ken Paxton, the Republican nominee for Senate in Texas, $10 million for the Republican Governors Association, $2 million for the Republican Attorneys General Association. If Democrats take control of Washington and win key gubernatorial and attorney general races this November, then America risks becoming a socialist, woke, and borderless country, said Andrew Romeo, a spokesman for American PAC. These robust investments have allowed the GOP apparatus to get its message out so Republicans can have a fighting chance to defy history. Pushing for Paxton. On voters' doors across Texas, the campaign literature carries a stark warning. Radical Democratic Socialists are winning elections all across America. Could Texas be next? The hanging door cards are the work of Mr. Musk's voter turnout operation, which deployed nearly 3,000 paid canvassers last week around the country, according to American PAC officials. The group has devoted most of its more than $76 million in midterm spending so far to this canvassing program, shelling out smaller amounts on advertising, mail, phone calls, and text messages. Much of the messaging targets Democrats, sometimes in misleading or overheated ways. This spring, Mr. Trump's political advisors asked Mr. Musk to reprise America PAC's 2024 field program, a person familiar with the conversation said. Despite the challenging environments for the Republicans, some party strategists believe that a field program can make the difference in particularly tight races. American PAC relies on a few voter canvassing firms that compete aggressively with one another for work and for staffing, according to people briefed on the operation. Turnover in the canvassing industry is high. One canvasser who worked for American PAC told the Times that he was paid between $1.50 and $3 for each door he knocked on across Texas in the heat. American PAC says it has knocked on about 6.5 million doors across the country so far. Mr. Musk and his operation, people close to him say, have been particularly focused on the Texas Senate race. The group has unloaded over a third of its disclosed spending in that expansive race, more than any other. It is uncommon to run an extensive field campaign in large states like Texas, where television ads are more often used to reach voters. Mr. Musk, a resident of Austin, has extensive business interests and property holdings in Texas. Mr. Paxton, the state attorney general, has investigated Mr. Musk's opponents, like Media Matters, a liberal group. Mr. Musk's $10 million donation to Mr. Paxton's super PAC came at a critical time when the Republican candidate was being badly outspent. And Mr. Musk's $158 million in donations to the Senate Leadership Fund, the most the super PAC has ever received from a single donor in a quarter, may have made it possible for that group to suddenly spend big for Mr. Paxton after months of reluctance. That is because Mr. Musk's donation preceded the decision in late August by the super PAC led by allies of Senator John Thune of South Dakota, the majority leader, to start what has become a $149 million pro-Paxton campaign. A focus on transgender issues. As it did in 2024, Mr. Musk's operation is focused not on persuading swing voters, but on registering and turning out voters with conservative beliefs, especially how low propensity ones who are less likely to cast the ballot. This is a lot harder for Republicans in a midterm election without Mr. Trump at the top of the ballot. To do it, Mr. Musk's super PAC is leaning hard into the culture wars, especially transgender issue. Mr. Musk's daughter, who is transgender, has spoken about their clashes over her identity, and he has suggested that this led to his increased political engagement. As voters at voters' doors in Texas, canvassers are told to target Gina Hinojosa, the Dominican candidate for governor, over her record on transgender issues, according to parts of a script reviewed by the Times. Similarly, Mr. Musk's operation is leaving literature on doors that claims that James Tallarico, the Democratic nominee for Senate in Texas, has a radical trans agenda. An American PAC's top ad in the state, according to the media tracking firm Ad Impact, denounces Mr. Tallarico over his past comments suggesting that God is non-binary. The Musk group is also targeting other Democratic Senate candidates over transgender issues, including Josh Turek, the party's nominee in Iowa. Nationally, one of the super PAC's most visible ads on Facebook features a man in makeup and reads, "He made his plans to vote. Did you? Don't stay home while crazies elect radicals." The group is running ads and sending mail on a broad range of topics, but socialism is a core theme. The Musk super PAC regularly attacks Democrats as socialists and ties them to figures like Mayor Zohran Mamdani and Representative Alexandria Ocasio-Cortez of New York, according to 48 pieces of direct mail shared by Mint, a mail tracking firm. Obama is even running personalized messaging that invokes a voter's first name. For example, in a video showing smiling Democrats, why are they smiling? Because Christopher hasn't made a plan to vote yet. Much of this outreach points voters to America PAC website, where conservatives can learn about how to register to vote. The super PAC is pushing what it calls an American Pass, a digital card on Apple or Google wallets on voters' phones that lists their registration information along with election dates and deadlines in their home state. While Mr. Musk is spending big again and using some tactics that are similar to those he deployed 2 years ago, this is not 2024 anymore. He is in a different place politically. While he and Mr. Trump appear to be on good terms again, our modern-day Thomas Edison, the president called him on Thursday, Mr. Musk is taking a hands-off approach to this election and does not appear as personally passionate. He has not brought up the midterm elections or the Trump presidency much in private conversations with friends, according to people who have spoken to him in recent months. He is focused on his businesses, these people say, and he and his business lieutenants have taken a less active role in American PAC's operations, entrusting major decisions to Chris Young, his top advisor. And on X, a semi-reliable indicator of where the billionaire's mind is, Mr. Musk has written just 7 direct posts this year about candidates in competitive midterm races, according to a Times review. A far cry from his relentless calls throughout 2024 to elect Mr. Trump. 5 of those posts focused on Mr. Tallarico, and 9 appeared critical of Senator Susan Collins, a vulnerable Republican in Maine. Gone, too, are Mr. Musk's barnstorming campaign stops, like the ones he did in Pennsylvania in October 2024, or Wisconsin judicial election in the spring of 2025. There are no more sweepstakes where he personally hands an oversized check of $1 million to some registered voters who sign a petition, a gambit that drew legal challenges. Mr. Musk has not evidently grown infatuated with candidates this time around, as he did with Mr. Trump. The closest he came was a $10 million donation for the long-term Republican running for the U.S. Senate in Kentucky, an investment that went poorly. The $276 million figure is, of course, just what is publicly known. Mr. Musk has also made some seven-figure donations to support midterm candidates through groups that are not required to disclose their donors, according to a person with knowledge of the matter.

spirits. On this warm June morning, they were on a cliff 1,500 feet above the vineyards and small towns of Napa Valley. Several major fires had ripped through this area in the past decade. Mr. Nicholson and the others peered past the toes of their boots. They pointed toward a winding dead-end road connecting houses and steep driveways in a scrubby, miles-long chasm called Soda Canyon. That was the blind spot that local fire officials wanted to see. "Let's put it here," Mr. Nicholson said. By day's end, there was a 12-foot tripod holding two cameras inside protective globes, powered by solar panels and battery packs. The cameras were connected by satellite, Wi-Fi, and joined a growing network of nearly 1,300 remote, unblinking eyes on the most fire-prone landscapes of California. These are the fire spotters of today, remote high-tech cameras attached to communication towers, old lookouts or purpose-built tripods on high vantage points. Alert California's viewpoints have become a vital tool for firefighters and a ubiquitous presence in emergency coverage. Mr. Nicholson and his crew are the ones who put cameras in place and keep them running so that everyone else can see. Wide view surveillance cameras, from highway traffic cams to sky area webcams, are not new. Alert California's origins go back 25 years, but now injected with the latest technology and placed in our most remote locations, these systems are increasingly the clearest eyes in today's worsening disasters. Since 2023, artificial intelligence has instantly scoured Alert California camera footage, spotting wildfires before a 9/11 call is received in most cases. Officials then use the camera feeds to monitor the fires, coordinating teams at the scene. Real-time views are available to anyone on the Alert California website. And screen grabs and time-lapse footage help fuel fire incident pages and popular apps like Watch Duty. The system has changed the world of response, J.C. Greenberg, Deputy Chief of Napa Valley Fire Department, said as he watched the Soda Canyon installation. "We have instant visibility and instant information that we need to make response decisions. Some fires grow quickly out of control no matter how soon they are spotted. That was evident in some of the state's biggest fires, like the Eaton and Palisades fires of 2025, fueled by exceedingly dry terrain and high winds. Alert California cameras on rooftops in Los Angeles captured the Palisades blaze, but that wasn't enough to prevent the tragedy. But for those whose careers and lives depend on what the cameras display on screens across the state, Mr. Nicholson's crew delivers the view from the other end of the lens. The dirty job of providing high-tech, real-time, open-source wildfire surveillance from places humans rarely venture. They drive tens of thousands of miles around the state each year in a Ford 150 pickup and a van. They install and maintain camera systems on public and private land in places like rock ledges, 300-foot mobile phone towers, and water towers and rooftops. Most trips end up with someone bleeding, Mr. Nicholson said. He shrugged and smiled his usual disposition. Mr. Nicholson has been doing this for 12 years. His role as senior engineering supervisor is to set up all the IT components of the systems in the field while maintaining a contagious can-do view, or vibe, rather, for his crew. These days, it includes John Connolly, a talkative 30-year-old ex-Marine who does most of the tallest tower climbs, Jim Connolly, a burly 63-year-old who surfs, rides motorbikes, and acts like a construction foreman, and Kay Irwin, 30, the quiet, self-described
gopher of the group.

0: Their boss, Neil Driscoll, is principal investigator at Alert California and a University of California San Diego professor. He has a woolly mustache and looks like a bit like the actor Nick Offerman in Parks and Recreation. I hire for attitude, Mr. Driscoll said. I want people who don't give up, who exploit other people's strengths and not their weaknesses, and who like a cold beer at the end of the day. Alert California is based at UC San Diego, and the field team works out of a nondescript building within steps of the Pacific Ocean. Mr. Nicholson pointed to the beach where he surfs. That's why I love this job, he said. Not only do I get to travel and help people, but have an office here. He and Mr. Connolly stood in a storage room lined with Costco-like shelves filled with equipment, surveillance cameras, solar panels, satellite dishes, 80-pound batteries, modems, plus wiring and cables, nuts and bolts, wrenches and clamps, sledges and shovels, and anything else that might prove useful in attaching heavy equipment to the structures in the wild. Summer is especially busy. The crew may install cameras at a dozen sites during a two-week trip, come home to repack, then do it again. Along the way, they repair cameras that have gone dark because of dead batteries, rodent chewed cables, lightning strikes, last winter's blizzards, or the latest wildfire. Some of the most captivating footage comes when fire engulfs the cameras. Other popular images show nesting California condors. The network of remote centers that eventually grew into Alert California began in 2001 to detect and communicate seismic activity around San Diego. When the 2003 Cedar Fire near San Diego burned more than a quarter million acres and killed 15 people, it was clear cameras would be useful. A local utility asked to have more than two dozen installed. State officials, utilities, and fire departments were convinced that investing in more cameras was a smart move. And linking them into one open-source nonprofit system made the most sense. Alert California's budget can approach $14 million per year, Dr. Driscoll said, funded mostly by Cal Fire, the state's firefighting agency, and large utility companies. Fire officials cite examples of little-known fires that were snuffed out quickly thanks to early detection. The greatest success stories are the fires you've never heard about, said Falco Kuster, co-director of Alert California and an engineering professor at UC San Diego. Spotting a blaze in its infancy allows officials in command centers to determine whether the smoke is truly a wildfire and not from a rancher burning debris or fog rolling through a valley. They can decide how many firefighters to send, whether to strike by air or to let the fire burn while being monitored. Dr. Driscoll pointed to October 2017, when fires in Napa and Sonoma counties were the most destructive in state history at the time, since overtaken by several other fires, and killed dozens of people. 2 years later, new cameras in parts of the same region helped lead to quick detection and remote management of the huge Kincade fire. There was less destruction and no fatalities. Dr. Driscoll wants to grow the network to 1,800 cameras and fill gaps in coverage. Local and regional fire officials have worrisome spots like Soda Canyon. More and more people request cameras on their property. Each installation involves two cameras in case one of them fails. They have different strengths to see long distances, to capture crisp images at night, to see through thick smoke. The one camera is set up to spin 360 degrees every 2 minutes, capturing six frames per rotation. The other can be controlled remotely by fire officials who want to aim certain directions or zoom in tight on specific spots. Artificial intelligence introduced to the system in 2023 is a growing part of surveillance. Dr. Griskell said this summer that 51% of California wildfires are first spotted through AI, and the ratio is growing quickly. We are the science of risk reduction, Driscoll said. I love that phrase. A well-rehearsed choreography. The field team woke up at a Holiday Inn in Visalia. It had installed cameras that week on Mountaintop Fire Station, on a cellular tower, and an old lookout at a nearby 7,000 feet, at nearly 7,000 feet. Lightning and high winds are persistent worries on installation days. Simply reaching the site can be the scariest part. There are stories of trucks stuck on precarious dirt roads and tires hanging off cliff edges. Long hikes to the other sites are not an option. The heavy equipment can't be carried far. On this day, the road to the work site got higher, narrower, windier, and dustier before ending atop Shatter Quarter Mountain. The four-story tower, sheathed in peeling sheet metal, was built in 1964 and abandoned in the late 1980s because of budget cuts. It stood 4,000 feet above Visalia and California's vast Central Valley. There were mountains in every other direction. The view was pocked with black splotches and burned-out trees. Where the 2015 Rough Fire, the 2021 KNP Complex Fire, and the 2024 Coffee Pot Fire combined to burn about 250,000 acres. If only the system had been in place back then, maybe the response might have been different, faster. In a sunny spot at Shad Quarter, the crew, with the silent choreography of a blue-collar dance troupe, built the tripod, a retrofitted off-the-shelf deer stand, and anchored the legs with 600-pound bags of quickcrete. Digging holes can violate regulations regarding historic and indigenous locations. They attached an array of solar panels. They bolted on a large metal cabinet to house electronics, including 280-pound lithium batteries. A Starlink satellite receiver was fixed atop the apparatus. A fire official mentioned that a rancher sometimes ran cattle atop Shad Quarter. The crew discussed whether cows could use the setup as a scratching post. I don't think they'll tip it over, but they might break a solar panel, Mr. Nicholson said. Cows are heavy. It was decided local officials would build a short chain-link fence the next day. The crew ran wires through the cow-proof conduit about 30 feet to the tower. Mr. Connolly scaled the outside to string wiring to the top. Others climbing interior stairs splotched in rodent feces attached each camera to its own pole in front of now broken windows. Back on the ground, Mr. Nicholson sat at the tripod, holding a laptop. He could see the view from the cameras. He could move them, zoom them, spin them, just as remote fire officials would be able to do. He spotted smudges on the cameras and sent someone to clean them. With a series of commands and passwords, the cameras were connected to the system. Suddenly, anyone in the world could see the view from the top of the fire tower. The field team snaked downhill in a cloud of dust. Mr. Nicholson and the others didn't know where they were headed because the schedule was in flux. They didn't have a hotel for the night, and they didn't have dinner plans. But they could use a cold beer. There are no words. Dozens killed in airstrikes near Sudan-Egypt border. The attacks occurred at a remote gold mine hundreds of miles from the front lines of Sudan's devastating civil war. Videos showed what appeared to be Egyptian munitions. By Abdulhaman Al-Tayyab, Declan Walsh, and Malaki Brown. Dozens of gold workers in northern Sudan were killed over the weekend after warplanes bombed an open-air mine near the Egyptian border, according to Sudanese rights groups. Graphic video and eyewitness interviews by the New York Times. Footage from the aftermath of the bombing showed badly mutilated bodies of young men scattered among sacks of mineral ore at a remote site in Red Sea State, roughly 25 miles from Sudan's border with Egypt. "We were overcome with terror," said Saif Eldin Adam, 26, a university student who worked at the mine for the past 3 months. Mr. Adam said he helped rescue the wounded and recover the dead after the strikes. "There are no words for what we saw," he said. Emergency lawyers, a rights group, estimated the death toll at 72. Two eyewitnesses said it was at least 65, with another 120 or more wounded. The attack occurred hundreds of miles from the front lines of Sudan's devastating civil war. Sudanese media reports and several rights groups blamed the strike on Egypt. Last June, miners accused Egyptian forces of carrying out a drone attack on another gold mine in the same region. Sudan mines billions of dollars in gold every year, with the two warring sides using the profits to bankroll their fight. Sudan's military has bombed mines controlled by its enemy, the paramilitary Rapid Support Forces in the far north of the country, in an effort to curtail a valuable source of finance. The attack on Saturday was striking because it occurred in an army-controlled area, largely untouched by fighting, and because the loudest accusations were directed at Egypt, a country that has been a staunch ally of Sudan's military throughout the war. In February, the Times revealed a covert Egyptian drone base that supported the Sudanese military's war effort. In a statement, Egypt's military spokesman said his forces were in the third phase of a major campaign to combat illegal gold prospecting in the eastern desert, which came after leaflets were dropped to warn what he called criminal elements. But the statement insisted that Egyptian forces had been acting inside their own borders and not in Sudanese territory. Sudan's military avoided pointing fingers. On Monday, the military chief, General Abdul Fattah al-Burhan, announced an investigation into what he called a painful incident. The bombing was notable in Sudan, even during an atrocity-laden conflict that has seen credible accusations of genocide, chemical weapons use, mass rape, and starvation. The targets of the strike appear to be poor, largely young miners laboring in harsh conditions in a remote area. Graphic footage filmed in the aftermath of the strikes shows the severely wounded civilians. Other videos filmed by miners show fighter jets flying over the area and munitions striking the ground. "Just scatter, guys, scatter," one witness shouted as a plume of smoke rises from the mountain and a plane is heard flying overhead. One of the men described in the Times how the strikes unfolded. During a video call, Bahar Eldin Hassan said that the warplanes and helicopters made several passes over the mine early on Saturday. From about 9 a.m., warplanes bombed the site at least three times over the course of an hour, he said. About 35 people died in the first strike, he said, adding, "I cannot describe how terrible the scene we saw was." Artisanal mining, where poor men dig for riches at informal mines, is booming across Africa. Soaring prices for gold, copper, and other elements have drawn workers across a wide belt of the continent. But artisanal mining is also notorious for damage and human rights abuses, including child labor. Mr. Adam, a student at Sudan University of Sciences and Technology, said he took shelter in a mining pit alongside a terrified young boy after the strikes. He wanted to run away without knowing where he was going, but I managed to convince him to stay, he said. When we came out, the scene was horrific. I broke down crying. Footage appeared to show more than two dozen bodies wrapped in fabric following the strikes. And yet in another video, a crowd is gathered outside a medical center where dozens of victims were reportedly taken, according to a local Sudanese report. Videos taken in the aftermath of the strike showed what appeared to be Egyptian munitions. One video showed what looked to be an unexploded Egyptian Nasser 400 bomb, according to Trevor Ball, a former U.S. Army explosive ordnance disposal technician who analyzed the footage for the Times. In June, Egypt's military said in a statement that it had begun a security campaign targeting criminal networks and what it described as illegal mining in southern Egypt near the border with Sudan. Its campaign included a Facebook video urging miners to leave the area before they were detained by the authorities. Days later, several miners were killed on the Sudanese side of the border following an attack by Egypt's military, according to the Sudan Tribune, and witness accounts posted on social media. Some reports said the Egyptians distributed leaflets warning miners that they would be considered a target for immediate attack if they returned to the area. The Times was unable to immediately verify the precise location of the attacks on Saturday, given the expansive mountainous area where the footage was filmed. The Times confirmed that the footage did not appear online before Saturday, and geographic features of the video matched other footage showing the aftermath of the strikes. The scenes depicted were consistent with local reporting, and several of the videos were posted to the TikTok accounts of miners who work in the area. Those killed were the brothers to us, said Mr. Adam. We worked together, we ate together, we sat around chatting together. That was our lives. Despite its dangers, gold mining has become an economic mainstay in Sudan during a war that has otherwise devastated the economy. Even after a bombing, some miners said they had little choice but to continue. Mr. Hassan, who uses his earnings to support eight brothers and one sister, said he expected to be back at work soon. The Taliban are using Europe's fear of migrants to their advantage. The European nations that condemn the Taliban government for its human rights record are seeking to help to deport refugees back to Afghanistan. By Elaine Peltier and Jim Tankersley. Governments in Europe have long shunned the Taliban, primarily because of their severe restrictions on women and girls. But under pressure to appear tougher on migration, they are deporting refugees to Afghanistan, and in recent months have been negotiating with the Taliban government to make more expulsions possible. At a meeting in Brussels in late June, more than 20 European officials met with five Taliban representatives to discuss deportations, breaking a taboo against holding talks with the group in the European Union. The Europeans never mentioned human rights abuses committed by the Taliban, according to three participants and three other officials briefed on the meeting. The details of the meeting are being reported here for the first time. This article is based on information from the German Foreign Ministry, along with interviews with seven other diplomats, including five representing European countries and two Afghan government officials, all of whom requested anonymity to discuss sensitive negotiations. Afghanistan has for years been one of the main sources of unauthorized migrants to Europe, and the European governments, in talks with the Taliban, insist that they are solely technical and limited to expulsions. But many human rights groups say that the deportation drive ignores the risks faced by Afghans back home. The European Union cannot credibly condemn the Taliban's systematic repression while engaging with them to deport Afghans into the very abuses they claim to oppose, said Farishta Abbasi, the Afghanistan researcher at Human Rights Watch. Full diplomatic recognition of the Taliban remains a taboo. Russia is the only country in the world to formally recognize the group. But the Taliban sees sustained engagement on deportation as a gateway to acceptance of the rule. 5 years after sweeping back to power, some European diplomats acknowledge this is correct. Germany has allowed Taliban officials to operate in the Afghan diplomatic missions in Berlin and Bonn, a step that German officials describe as effective recognition of the Taliban as the legitimate government. France is considering doing the same in Paris. Representatives from 15 other European countries met a Taliban delegation in Brussels in June. The Taliban are pressing their advantage. They have asked European governments for wider access to Afghan missions across Europe and financial support for the reintegration of expelled Afghans. They also want broader economic assistance, a red line for European governments that have limited their assistance to humanitarian aid. Providing developmental assistance would end up financing the Taliban government, further entrenching their role, or their rule, rather, and could benefit officials who are under international sanctions. The Taliban have real leverage, and the European Union is quite powerless, said Conrad Schetter, the director of the Bonn International Center for Conflict Studies in Germany. European countries are under so much pressure that they are ready to do almost any deal to remove criminal refugees. Germany opens the door. Germany has been leading the charge to expel Afghans as its government, led by a center-right chancellor, struggles to follow through on promises to deport migrants with criminal records aggressively. His pace of deportation has drawn fire from a surging far-right party, the Alternatives for Germany, or AID, which leads national polls and has promised to support millions of migrants. Last year, German officials struck a deal with the Taliban government to allow direct deportations of unauthorized Afghan migrants instead of routing returnees through third countries. More than 500,000 Afghans live in Germany, the vast majority legally. 20% of asylum seekers in the country are Afghans. In February, a charter flight carrying 20 Afghan men convicted of crimes by German courts left Leipzig for Kabul, the first deportation carried out under the new agreement. The pact with the Taliban creates a reliable basis for direct and permanent deportations to Afghanistan, Alexander Dobrindt, the German Interior Minister, said in a statement. Under Chancellor Friedrich Merz, Germany has deported 263 Afghans since May last year, according to the German Interior Ministry. State and federal officials have pushed to speed up that pace and have begun deporting Afghan migrant men without criminal records. Women remain largely shielded from the effort, government statistics show that nearly 95% of Afghan women who applied for asylum in Germany were granted protection in the first half of the year. Since May last year, a handful of Taliban diplomats have operated out of Germany to facilitate the deportations. As the German government begins its plans to step up deportations, the Taliban sent three additional officials to process the expulsions. Those three are in Berlin and in Bonn on a month-long mission. The German Foreign Ministry said last month. France, which has long been one of the most reluctant among EU countries to engage the Taliban, is considering a similar path, according to four European and Afghan diplomats involved in these negotiations. A spokesman for the Foreign Ministry, Pascal Confevreau, said in a news briefing on Thursday that the discussions were meant to facilitate the removal of Afghan nationals who are in the country illegally and who pose a national security risk. Britain, whose officials pay regular visits to Kabul, is watching developments in the European Union closely, according to three diplomats. Several other European countries are also considering striking direct agreements with the Taliban, according to the Taliban and two diplomats. The United States has been deporting Afghan citizens to third countries and has pushed some Afghans who are stranded in a former U.S. military camp in Qatar to return to Afghanistan voluntarily. But it has not sent Afghans back to Afghanistan publicly. Subhail Shaheen, the Taliban ambassador to Qatar, said he tells European diplomats that they should engage more openly with the Taliban and provide economic assistance to Afghanistan. I'm sorry, we're out of time. I can't quite finish this article. You've been listening to the front page of the New York Times for Tuesday, October 13th. My name is Tim.
1: 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Here's the forecast for the Boston and South Shore area on the Talking Information Center from the National Weather Service. For today, mostly cloudy, temperatures in the upper 50s. Overnight, the clouds break late. Temperatures don't change much, remaining in the upper 50s. For Wednesday, the sun returns, so does the heat. Temperatures in the mid-70s. The sun rose this morning at 6:55, setting at 6:04 this evening. Stay tuned for more. Heading your way next on the Talking Information Center.
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2: Hello, everyone, and thank you for tuning in to the Talking Information Center. Today is Friday, October 9th, 2026, and I will be reading from USA Today. The first article today is titled, Millions Lose Food Aid in New SNAP Rules. 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Angelica Garcia worried that something was wrong after she applied this year for food stamps and did not get a response for more than 2 months. She repeatedly visited the Department of Economics Security Office in Tucson, Arizona, waiting hours before she could speak to a caseworker. When she could schedule a phone interview, there was no way to reach someone directly, be placed on hold, or leave a message, she said. Garcia, 45, called up to 20 times before reaching someone. As Garcia waited, she and her 14-year-old daughter cut spending and relied on relatives and food banks. You just have to keep calling, and it's so frustrating because there's thousands and thousands of people trying to call in, Garcia said. It's appalling that it's such a wall that's been put up. Her ordeal came as states rushed to address Supplemental Nutrition Assistance Program changes approved by Congress and President Donald Trump as part of the GOP tax and spending bill in 2025. The bill increased state costs, tied how much the federal government will pay for the program to state payment error rates, and added stricter work requirements. Garcia is among many SNAP recipients who faced delays and uncertainty as states adjust to the new changes. Meanwhile, SNAP enrollment has fallen by more than 5 million people since Trump signed the legislation in July of 2025, according to the U.S. Department of Agriculture. White House spokeswoman Anna Kelly said the changes ensure SNAP is sustainable for future generations. The Working Families Tax Cuts Bill restores basic work requirements, prioritizes American citizens, and implements reasonable cost-sharing measures with states to crack down on waste, fraud, and abuse, Kelly said. Arizona changed parts of its application process this spring to address the changes. It increased documentation requirements, implemented continuous income monitoring, and created a review process to resolve errors, according to the state's Department of Economic Security. The state's fiscal 2027 budget includes $31.8 million for new administrative costs. Department spokeswoman Brett Bazio blamed Arizona food stamp processing delays on the GOP tax and spending bill, saying his state had to act quickly to avoid $300 million in penalties. The state has made improvements since, Bezio said, including by hiring additional staff, prioritizing answering calls from people within 4 days of their scheduled interviews, and making it possible for applicants to wait on hold or be called back. During the more than 2 months it took to get her food stamps approved, Garcia found a full-time night job. The income means she and her daughter qualify for just $104 a month in SNAP benefits. As she waited for that assistance, she said, it broke her heart watching her 14-year-old daughter keep track of their budget. Kids shouldn't have to worry about how much the meal is going to cost, Garcia said. SNAP cuts. On October 1, states started paying 75% of SNAP administrative costs. For decades, those expenses, including staffing, technology, and operations, were evenly split with the federal government. The bigger change arrives in October of 2027, when states, for the first time, will have to pay for SNAP benefits. States with payment error rates above 6% will be required to cover a share of those costs. States with error rates above 10% could end up paying for 15% of their SNAP benefits. The rate, a federal measure of SNAP overpayments and underpayments based on a sample of cases, does not measure fraud and can reflect routine mistakes by applicants or caseworkers. Because it is recalculated annually, states could see significant swings in their costs from year to year. With a national error rate of 10.62%, more than 30 states are expected to face penalties ranging from tens of millions to billions of dollars. The Food Research and Action Center estimates the combined changes will shift $13.8 billion in cost from the federal government to states. To absorb the new costs, governors and lawmakers might have to raise taxes, cut spending on other programs, or reduce SNAP participation. No state has said it will leave SNAP, but the Congressional Budget Office warns some could do so because of the new financial burden. Alabama and Arizona officials have warned the penalty could mean dropping out. State officials told USA Today they don't know where the money will come from, as their budgets are already stretched and they're lobbying Congress for relief. Massachusetts Treasurer Deborah Goldberg said her state has not yet decided where it will find the additional $53 million a year needed for SNAP administration. The error rate penalties beginning in 2027, she said, could be a budget buster. Massachusetts, with an error rate above 12%, could owe $392 million, according to the Food Research and Action Center. Vermont Treasurer Mike Pisiak said his state also has not determined where it will find $10 million for SNAP administration. Every single penny in our budget is going to really critical services, Pisiak said. In January, bipartisan groups representing America's governors, state legislators, and counties pleaded in a letter to federal lawmakers to delay the penalty until fiscal year 2030. The pressure appears to be gaining traction. The Farm Bill, which is waiting for a full Senate vote, included a one-year delay on the requirement for states to take on more costs, but also increased the amount they could be forced to pay to 20% rather than 15%. Republicans want a one-year extension, and Democrats want a two-year extension. In the spring, Christopher Lovato, 48, of Littleton, Colorado, saw SNAP benefits for his family of four fall from $619 a month to $130. He works full-time in the gig economy while his wife cares for their two children with autism. Colorado's SNAP payment error rate for fiscal year 2025 was 10.9%. The state plans to use new technology, including artificial intelligence, to reduce that, according to the Colorado Department of Human Services. Department spokesman John Rosa said privacy laws prevent him from discussing individual cases, but when a household's monthly allotment changes significantly, it is typically because of changes in reported household income, composition, or allowable expenses. Lovato said his income from food deliveries has changed little, but he was told his monthly earnings were about $150 too high to continue receiving the large benefit. The explanation was pretty vague, he said. He said scrutiny increased during the recertification process, and the state was interested in the money they've socked away in a college fund for the kids. It's taken away his faith in politics, Lovato said, and he questioned if any politician really cares. The next article is titled FBI Arrest Teen Accused of Plotting Mass Shooting by Alice Minette. An 18-year-old man was charged on October 7th with receiving a firearm and ammunition to commit a federal terrorism crime after authorities accused him of plotting a mass shooting at the Mall of America in support of the Islamic State group. The FBI arrested Sheikhdoon Abdali Mohammed of Richfield, Minnesota, after undercover agents sold him an AK-47, about 200 rounds of ammunition, and four 30-round magazines for $600, according to the complaint. Mohammed told the informant he planned to use the items to kill 30 to 60 people at an October 24 event at the mall, which is in the largest in the United States. According to federal prosecutors, Mohammed sent messages in July discussing his intent to carry out a mass casualty shooting attack at the Mall of America and claimed its owners were Jewish. He chose October 24th because many Asians and other non-Muslims would be attending an art event. The next article today is, what's your Halloween costume? Will you honor Dolly's memory, let out your inner Bluey, or dress up as the bad bunny Super Bowl grass? Halloween outfits mirror viral moments. By Julia Gomez. Halloween lovers have plenty of 2026 viral moments and characters to dress up as on October 31st. And while some might be a bit challenging, others can be created with a few craft supplies and some DIY spirit. You can thrift, sew, or throw together costumes inspired by Jimothy the Raccoon, AI Fruit Love Island, diarrhea-inducing lettuce, or Bad Bunny Super Bowl grass. Others might look to the silver screen for inspo and dress as characters from such 2026 blockbusters as Backrooms or Christopher Nolan's The Odyssey. More costumes we might see include tributes to the late Dolly Parton and Tim Curry and celebrity couples like Taylor Swift and Travis Kelce. Others may lean into nostalgia, a common theme this year seen everywhere from social media feeds to throwback menus at restaurants. Here are some costume ideas for Halloween 2026, inspired by internet trends and pop culture. Don't be surprised if you see someone walking around your Halloween party dressed as a pineapple or a watermelon. Over the summer, many were glued to their screens as they watched heartbreak and drama unfold on Peacock's dating show, Love Island. But what happens when you add AI fruit? Fruit Love Island went viral throughout 2026. Another costume-inspiring viral moment came from February, when videos taken after Bad Bunny's Super Bowl performance showed performers dressed as grass walking off the field. These other major news stories from 2026 might also prompt Halloween themes or costumes. New York Knicks win the NBA championship. Daredevil couple climbs to the top of the Empire State Building. Lettuce linked to outbreak of explosive diarrhea. Celebrity-inspired costumes, the deaths of Dolly Parton and Tim Curry, who both died on the same day, shocked the world, and fans may want to use Halloween to honor them. Parton's fans have no limit on the Dolly-inspired costumes they can create to honor the musician, actor, and philanthropist's glamorous looks and voluptuous blonde hair. To pull off a Parton-inspired look, you'll need a big head of blonde hair. If you're not naturally blonde, don't worry. Patton said she wasn't either. Tight-fitting pants and a top or a dress, and anything sparkly or covered in rhinestones. Fans may also want to dress up as a character played by Curry, who starred in numerous memorable roles throughout his career, including the iconic Dr. Frankenfurter from the 1975 classic The Rocky Horror Picture Show. Other Curry characters that might be walking around on Halloween night include Pennywise from the 1990 movie It, based on Stephen King's novel, Nigel Thornberry from the Nickelodeon cartoon The Wild Thornberries, Long John Silver from Muppet Treasure Island. Other celebrity-inspired costumes include couple matches like Taylor Swift and Travis Kelce, who were married in July of 2026, or Zendaya and Tom Holland, who held a secret wedding, which Holland seemingly confirmed in a profile Esquire published on June 16th. Musician Sabrina Carpenter could also inspire costumes after looks from her 2025 Short and Sweet Tour or 2026 Coachella performance went viral. Bad Bunny, Olivia Rodrigo, and even YouTuber Miss Rachel all have iconic looks you can replicate with clothes from your closet. Viral animals you could see trick-or-treating. Having access to the news 24/7 can be exhausting, so when an adorable animal goes viral, it can feel like a break from hearing about things going wrong in the world. I think that's probably why when a cute animal comes along, everybody is just like, oh, thank God, we need something cute and lovable right now. Kendall Bailey, a cosplayer who recently went viral after dressing as Jimothy during DragonCon in Georgia, told USA Today, because everything else is so depressing. Jimothy, a raccoon with a rare defect known as short spine syndrome, went viral over the summer. The raccoon looks a bit different from other members of his species because his spine is much shorter than the typical raccoon's. But his unusual look made him famous and inspired people to create plushies, paintings, drawings, and more of the raccoon, so he's sure to inspire a few fans to make costumes too. Bailey recommends that those who want to dress up like Jimothy choose practical options, especially if they're going to wear the costume all night. Be comfortable. Don't overheat, said Bailey. Another animal we might see a lot this Halloween is Punch the Monkey, the baby monkey who went viral after his mother abandoned him and he was seen snuggling with a plush orangutan toy. It could be an easy, minimalist costume, according to Bailey. You could be cute if you went to IKEA and got the stuffed doll, said Bailey said. So you have the actual stuffed doll that Punch had and just get some little monkey ears and a tail. It could even be a cute couple's costume with one person dressed like Punch while the other dresses like his toy orangutan, Bailey stated. Several blockbuster movies have hit the silver screen this year, but one character stands out and is even seen roaming around Universal Studios Halloween Horror Nights in Los Angeles, Nikki from the film Obsession. The next article today is ex-officer sentenced for misuse of flock cameras by Kennedy Jacoby, Austin Fast, and Jack Lemnis. A former police officer in Texas, who is believed to be one of the most prolific flock camera misusers in the country, used the technology to track his ex-girlfriend and her romantic partners and jeopardized an open manslaughter case because of his misconduct, the district attorney who prosecuted him told USA Today. Zachary Klein, an 11-year veteran of the Lufkin Police Department, was sentenced on September 30th to 5 years in prison, 5 weeks after a USA Today investigation found he used his agency's automated license plate reader camera to monitor individual cars thousands of times. Klein is one of at least 27 police and sheriff's office employees across the country who have been arrested, fired, put on leave, or placed under investigation to date as a result of USA Today's reporting on widespread misuse of flock technology. He is in the first of them to be criminally convicted. He pleaded guilty in Angelina County District Court to 100 felony counts of misuse of official information. Texas Rangers, who conducted the criminal investigation into Klein, found that he used flock and other law enforcement databases to track the movements of his ex-girlfriend, her family members, and other men she had dated for 2 years. His case demonstrates the collateral consequences that officers who abuse flock can inflict on the personal lives of innocent bystanders, including the victims of unrelated cases they had investigated. It is part of a broader reckoning against flock across the country that has inspired concerned citizens to attend public meetings in droves, cities and counties to cancel their contracts with the company, and prominent politicians to call for limitations or outright ban on its technology. Texas Governor Greg Abbott cited Klein's case in late August as part of his decision to forbid local law enforcement agencies from spending state funds on flock cameras. Amy Wren, the district attorney for East Texas, 86,000-person Angelina County, told USA Today. Amy Wren, the district attorney for East Texas's 86,000-person Angelina County, told USA Today that Klein ran more than 2,500 improper flock searches since July of 2024 and threatened people he illegally tracked. Klein was the lead investigating officer in an intoxicated manslaughter case Wren's office is currently prosecuting. That case is now at risk of dismissal, she said, because his actions undermine his credibility as a witness. He was stalking people, and they didn't even know it, she told USA Today. He was affected at least one significant case in this office that may result in a victim getting no justice because of this. Klein, who is incarcerated, could not be reached for comment. Dan Simmons, the attorney who represented him, emphasized that none of the charges against Klein pertain to stalking, threatening behavior, or domestic violence. He said he believed Klein's sentence was fair and measured. The overriding story that everyone needs to keep in mind is the appropriateness of the flock camera system, Simmons said. They are intrusive of people's privacy at levels we haven't seen before. they are almost impossible to monitor and control. In response to questions from USA Today in August about officer misuse cases, Flock Public Relations Manager Paris Lubel pointed to recent changes the company made to help agencies identify bad actors, including its audit assistance feature, which, he said, will become mandatory for all law enforcement customers by the end of the year. Any officer abuse of our system is completely unacceptable, Lubel said in an emailed statement, and the people that abuse our system should absolutely be held accountable. Flock is an incredible law enforcement tool, Wren said. It has helped her office find missing children and vulnerable adults and solve aggravated robberies and murders that otherwise might have gone unsolved. It is extremely powerful, she said, but lends itself to abuse. I think it is smart, she said, for people to reevaluate how it's being used, how we're going to monitor how it's being used, so that we can ensure if things like this are happening, we're catching it immediately instead of after 2,500 runs. Lufkin Police launched an internal investigation into Klein after a USA Today reporter on August 14 contacted the agency about his pattern of irregular flock searches. The news organization's analysis found that Klein searched six license plates at least 7,396 times from December 2024 to November of 2025. One plate he searched an average of 20 times per day during a three-month span. Lufkin Police placed Klein on administrative leave and suspended flock use across the department during its initial investigation. Chief Travis Brazil also asked Texas Rangers to perform an outside investigation. Texas Rangers arrested Klein on August 20th, 6 days after USA Today's inquiry. Their investigation found that Klein had used Flock to track the movements of at least 12 people associated with women he had dated. Wren told USA Today. She said he searched at least five more people using TLOXP and the Texas Criminal Information Center, two law enforcement databases that contain information about people's criminal history, active warrants, vehicle registrations, social security numbers, home addresses, phone numbers, and more. A search warrant for his cell phone data revealed that he had searched Google for things like, "What is stalking in Texas? Is it stalking if the victims don't know you're stalking them? What's the statute of limitations for stalking? What's the penalty range for that?" And more, Wren said. None of the people that he was watching had any idea that this was happening, she said. He knew what he was doing. They did not. Klein demonstrated a pattern of using coercive controls on at least two romantic partners, Wren said. That included allegedly threatening to kill himself multiple times in front of children, threatening to set fire to an ex's car, and threatening one of the men she had dated. One of the license plates he searched most frequently was registered to the man he threatened, Wren said. Klein denied making the threats in his interview with Texas Rangers, and none of these allegations resulted in charges against him. But Wren said her office obtained video of some of his behavior. She said he admitted using Flock to search people for personal reasons and made a series of excuses to justify the misuse. USA Today obtained a police report from 2021 showing that Klein's then-wife called the Angelina County Sheriff's Office on him. A deputy logged the call as a disturbance. The woman told the deputy that Klein had revved his truck engine at her in his driveway while she hid behind a tree. Similar incidents had occurred throughout their marriage, she told the deputy, but she said had not reported them because she didn't want it to affect his job. According to Wren, Klein's subsequent dating partner, the woman he primarily surveilled, did not report similar threats either because she did not believe anything would happen, as Klein was a police officer himself. During its prosecution of Klein's case, the Angelina County District Attorney Office obtained a lifetime protective order for the woman while stalking as the underlying basis. He would have emotional swings, and he would get very rage-like, Wren said. She was concerned for herself and her family members that, if he were to get out of jail, what he might do. Klein stopped conducting improper flock searches in December of 2025 when officers across the Lufkin Police Department became aware that their search history were publicly viewable through public records, request of agency's flock audit logs, Wren said. That's the same month that flock, in response to public scrutiny, began obscuring its audit logs to stop the public from seeing most officers' names, license plates, and searched in their stated search reasons. Still, Wren said, Klein continued using TLOXP in the Texas Criminal Information Center for personal reasons through June of 2026. Wren charged

agency's prior audits had not drilled down to the search activity of individual users. He noted that FOC use remained suspended across the department. Because of the volume of legitimate searches across the department, Officer Klein's unauthorized searches were not readily distinguishable within the broader departmental activity, Brazil told USA Today in an emailed statement. This incident identified a weakness in the department's previous auditing practices, specifically the need for greater review of individual users' activity rather than relying primarily on department-wide auditing. The department has taken that lesson seriously, and it is in the process of strengthening its oversight to provide greater accountability and help prevent similar misuse in the future. Asked the same question, Wren said that the FLOC did not make its audit assistance feature available until January of 2026, 18 months after Klein's improper searches began. Before that, understanding FLOC's audit logs required a more complex data analysis like the one USA Today conducted. With around 60 officers, Lufkin is a relatively small police agency that probably did not have the resources to audit its FLOC logs on a regular basis, she said. She noted that Lufkin is far from the only agency nationally that failed to adequately monitor its own officers' usage. I think that agencies just assumed that the searches that were being made were good because we should be able to assume that our officers are doing what they're supposed to be doing, Wren said. Maybe it's just complacency. Klein is one of 27 police and sheriff's office employees in seven states who have been arrested, fired, put on leave, or placed under investigation because of an analysis by USA Today and Treasure Coast newspapers, part of the USA Today network, of more than 80 million FLOC searches spanning 3.5 years and more than 6,300 agencies. In each of those cases, reporters flagged the officers' questionable search patterns before their own agencies did. Including Klein, at least 10 police officers and sheriff's deputies in Florida, Georgia, Missouri, New York, and Texas have been arrested due to these results. 8 of them have been charged in court. They include Fort Pierce Police Officer Joseph Crutchfield and Pinellas County Sheriff's Deputy Kyle Gwynn in Florida, whom prosecutors charged in September. Crutchfield pleaded not guilty to 4 felony counts of abuse of computer access, court records show. He is accused of using FLOC to track his ex-girlfriend at least 382 times from February to June of 2005. A judge has since granted that woman a restraining order against Crutchfield for stalking. Gwynn, who is accused of using FLOC to surveil a woman he was interested in dating, Sheriff Bob Gualtieri said at a September 30th news conference, is charged with 4 counts of accessing a computer device without authority and 1 count of official misconduct, all felonies. An arrest affidavit says he improperly searched for the same individual at least 352 times across 4 law enforcement databases, including 300 FLOC searches. Gwynn pleaded not guilty. Another officer, Melissa Smith, of the St. Charles County Police Department in Missouri, was charged on September 10th with 2 misdemeanor counts of misuse of official information by a public servant. She resigned from the department during an internal investigation into her FLOC use prompted by a USA Today reporter's inquiry. The department discontinued its FLOC use soon after. A plea hearing in her case is scheduled for October 29th. At least 10 of the 27 officers flagged by USA Today's analysis have resigned or been fired, including James Kennard of Braselton Police Department in Georgia. Kennard searched the same 3 tags at least 891 times from September of 2023 to October of 2025. Audit logs released through public records requests show. Sierra Carroll, a former school resource officer for the Houston County Sheriff's Office in Georgia, has been fired. Sheriff Matt Moulton told USA Today,
The sheriff's office suspended Carroll after USA Today inquired about her repeated searches of several individual plates,

including one she searched at least 4,018 times from May of 2024 to August of 2025. Carol is charged with one misdemeanor count of improper use of a captured license plate data. She has not entered a plea. The police department in East Point, Michigan, a suburb of Detroit, imposed severe discipline against one officer for using Flock for personal reasons and found that a second officer's Flock use violated department policy. The officers, Joshua Ignacy and Joseph Rebar, remain employed. The East Point City Council voted 4-1 to end its contract with Flock on September 15th, citing the misuse cases as one factor. I know they're a really valuable tool, but at this point, I feel there's a lot of issues surrounding Flock cameras, Mayor Michael Kleinfeld said at the September 15 meeting. There's not really an infrastructure in place to make sure that they're used appropriately. Also in Florida, Officer Chase Hatfield of the Vero Beach Police Department and Deputy John Finnegan of Indian River County Sheriff's Office are on leave after a Treasure Coast newspaper reporter asked about their repeated searches on individual. Kennard, Ignacy, Rebar, Hatfield, and Finnegan have not been charged with any crime relating to their Flock use. Internal investigations at Vero Beach Police Department, Indian River County Sheriff's Office, and several other agencies continue. The next article today is titled, Expect More Ads Generated by AI. Midterms could be a gauge for 2028 election, by Greta Reich. Tensions heightened in the face for Wisconsin's 3rd Congressional District between Rebecca Cook, a Democrat, and Republican incumbent Rep. Derek Van Orden on September 30th, when Cook sent Van Orden a cease and desist letter directing him to stop posting deepfake videos of her made with artificial intelligence. The letter cited a video Van Orden posted on X in August showing an AI-generated Cook saying, "Do you really think it matters what you peasants think? I am the anointed one. You will comply and you will vote for me." Wisconsin passed a law in 2024 requiring campaign advertisements to disclose if they use AI-generated content, but it doesn't apply to social media content. "I think it's a gross misrepresentation of who I am," Cook told USA Today. "I don't think putting words in people's mouths is what voters are looking for. I think they're looking for authenticity at a time when there's deep mistrust in government and concern about what the future of AI looks like and its overreach into our lives." Van Orden's press team did not respond to requests for comments from USA Today. His ad is far from the only one using the technology to attack opponents. In this election cycle alone, the Wesleyan Media Project found 164 instances of political ads generated or enhanced through the use of AI, and the project's co-director, Travis Rideout, said that was likely an undercount. Another study by Anchor Change in May found that 87% of strategists and campaign users use AI to help generate creative graphics, text, and visualization for ads. In the last couple cycles, it may have been out there, but it was something which not the average person was using widespread, said David Insera, a fellow at the Libertarian Cato Institute think tank. "Now," he said, "it seems normal because the tool has shifted from this avant-garde new thing on the block. Existing regulations don't yet target AI-generated content at the federal level. And while 31 states have passed laws prohibiting deepfakes or requiring disclosures, according to the National Conference of State Legislatures, deepfakes are not the same as AI-generated content. We use deepfake just to refer to a portrayal of someone famous, generally a politician in the case of political ads, that is depicted doing something or saying something or wearing something that they didn't do, wear, or say," Rideout said. "AI can do a lot more than that," he said, "such as place a candidate in a scene from the Revolutionary War or conjure a luxury mansion as a setting for an opponent." President Donald Trump has posted multiple AI-generated images, including one of himself depicted as a Jesus figure and another

0: of himself behind a shackled alien. There's a lot of different uses to create scenes that don't necessarily deceive a viewer into thinking that a politician was doing a thing they didn't do right outset. Wesleyan Media Project's data suggests Republicans, specifically Republican group like PACs or nonprofits, are more likely to use AI than Democrat or Democratic groups. Politicians and candidates lobbying against ads, on the other hand, tend to be Democrats. Senator Amy Klobuchar, Democrat, Minnesota, and Lisa Murkowski, Republican, Alaska, have advocated for bipartisan regulation that would require transparency in political ads using AI-generated content since 2024. I think it misleads voters, and I think it's got to be regulated, Cook said. Video manipulation isn't new. Altered photo and video techniques have been a tactic present in political campaigns since time immemorial, and Sarah said, referencing tools like Photoshop and video manipulation. A slowed-down video of former House Speaker Nancy Pelosi, for example, went viral in 2019 for making her appear to slur her words. The original video showed that she was speaking normally, but AI-generated ads have been slower than most AI users to become mainstream. In the run-up to the 2024 presidential election, the Republican National Committee saw widespread backlash over its uses of AI in an ad against then-President Joe Biden, which depicted a dystopian world of crime and financial disaster. In the top right corner, a small disclaimer read, "Built entirely with AI imagery." But in the time since it's aired, political campaigns have begun using AI-generated content with more regularity and less scrutiny. In Texas, State Attorney General Ken Paxton's Senate campaign released an AI-generated attack ad in September against his Republican opponent, James Tallarico. In Ohio, the Ohio Flyer PAC aired an AI attack ad in April against Democratic candidate Sherrod Brown. The fact that people are creating so much of this content means that more and more people are knowledgeable about AI content, Insera said. He expected that AI content will only increase as the midterms get closer. Not all of the use cases of AI in campaigns are strictly attack ads. Many politicians or political groups have used it for satire or comedic purposes. It also opened political advertising up to more creativity, Rideout said. I'm seeing a lot more satire and parody than they can do. Maybe it would be difficult to film a candidate emerging from a swamp, but that's an interesting situation that you can have AI create for you. And Sarah also noted ways it could democratize campaigns, which are incredibly costly and require a lot of resources. It is a way for them to cheapen their access to reasonably good quality content, he said. As the November midterms creep closer, the success of the candidates using AI-generated ads could act as a test case for the 2028 election. I do expect more use right outside of the technology. Whether this is a complete game changer, I'm skeptical that these ads are any more persuasive than the old-fashioned political ads, but I suppose the jury is still out on that one. The next article today is titled, Trump Teases Big Surprises Before Midterm Elections. Critics Fear Interference Ahead of November 3rd Balloting, by Joey Garrison. President Donald Trump teased that he has big surprises in store in the weeks before the November 3rd midterm election that involve his budget chief, igniting intense speculation among critics on what the president could be planning. Trump made the remark on October 6 as he was giving a shout-out to Russell Vought, director of the White House Office of Management and Budget, during a speech near Baltimore on a new Maryland shipyard that will build submarines. "We have some big surprises coming up in another few weeks, right, Russ?" Trump said. "He's going to be one of the very important people in the history of our country, in my opinion. He's got some great things happening." The White House did not say what Trump meant by his comments, directing USA Today to the OMB, which did not respond to a request for comment. Trump has already taken several extraordinary actions ahead of the midterms, including spending nearly $13 million in government funds to air pro-Trump television ads, issuing $500 Affordable Care Act refund checks to nearly 1 million Americans, and sending $90 apiece to 1 million seniors by diverting funds from a Medicare fund reserved for improvements to the program. The New York Times reported that Trump personally directed Vogt, who served in the same role during Trump's first term, to find government money to fund the ad campaign. The money came from $20 million authorized to the Department of Homeland Security. Trump has since promised to use money from his MAGA, Inc., Super PAC, to pay for the ads, but doesn't plan to reimburse the government for the almost $13 million already spent to air the commercials. Trump has also pledged to give all adult Americans $5,000 from government revenue if Republicans retain control of the House and Senate, an offer even some MAGA allies have called a bribe for votes. Vogt, one of the president's closest aides, helped write Project 2025, the controversial policy blueprint created by the Conservative Heritage Foundation that Trump tried to distance himself from during the 2024 campaign. Vogt has taken a leading role in the Trump administration's effort to slash federal agencies, cut spending, and lay off federal workers. Some Trump critics suggest that the president's hint about big surprises could signal efforts to interfere with the election. Election interference in the offering. Joyce Vance, a former U.S. attorney for the Northern District of Alabama, who was appointed by former President Barack Obama, said in a post on X, Trump unsuccessfully tried to overturn his 2020 election loss and still falsely says he won the election. Leading up to the midterms, the president has regularly accused Democrats of cheating to win elections without presenting evidence and tried to sow doubts about the integrity of U.S. elections in a primetime speech in July. Trump has issued executive orders creating new voting restrictions and directed the Department of Homeland Security to look for non-citizens on voting rolls. Trump also led a rare mid-decade redistricting effort in a bid to create more Republican congressional seats. In a recent interview with Time magazine, Trump did not rule out declaring a national emergency around the midterms or invoking the Insurrection Act, which allows the president to deploy the military within the United States during times of civil The next article today is titled, Common Infections Driving Cancer Cases. Study, Millions Suffer from Treatable Causes, by Mary Walrath Holdridge. Millions of cancer cases worldwide, about 1 in 8, have an underlying cause that is not only treatable but entirely preventable, according to a new study. The answer lies in infections, according to research published in early October in The Lancet Oncology, including two of the most common infections in the U.S., roughly 12% of new cancer cases reported globally in 2024 could be traced back to just 12 infections, the authors found, meaning roughly 2.3 million cancer illnesses worldwide could potentially have been prevented. Five of those infections accounted for more than 2.2 million of the estimated 2.3 million infection-attributable cancer cases recorded in the study. And two, the common stomach infection, H. pylori, and the sexually transmitted HPV were behind about 1.5 million. The good news, according to the researchers, experts already know how to stop and treat these infections. The bad news, in some countries, that's not happening. According to the study, the top five infections associated with cancer are Helicobacter pylori, also known as H. pylori, a common stomach infection that can cause stomach pain, bloating, gas, and similar symptoms. More than half of the world's population may have an H. pylori infection at some point in their lives, according to the Mayo Clinic. It is most associated with gastric cancer, the study found. Approximately 760,000 cases, or 4% of new cancer diagnoses worldwide. Human papillomavirus, a common infection with more than 100 types. HPV is the most common viral sexually transmitted infection in the United States, infecting roughly 14 million people a year, according to Cleveland Clinic. Some strains are high risk factors for certain cancers, including cervical, vaginal, and vulvar. It was most associated with cervical cancer in the study, approximately 750,000 or 4% of new cases. There is a vaccine that is ideally given before a person becomes sexually active. Hepatitis B, a vaccine preventable, often asymptomatic liver infection that can range from a short acute illness to a serious chronic infection, according to the CDC. Acute infections are more common in people between the age of 40 and 59. It was most associated with liver cancers in the study, approximately 360,000 or 2% of new cases. Epstein-Barr virus, a common viral infection and type of herpes virus that often does not cause symptoms and most affects children, teens, and young adults. Up to 95% of adults experience an EBV infection in their lifetime, according to the Cleveland Clinic. It was most associated with cancers of the head and neck in the study, approximately 260,000, or 1% of new cases. Hepatitis C, a viral infection that causes liver inflammation and can lead to serious damage. Like hepatitis B, it can cause a short acute illness or a chronic long-term one. It is often asymptomatic. Experts estimate that more than 2 million people have chronic hepatitis C in the United States, according to Cleveland Clinic. It was most associated with liver cancers in the study, approximately 160,000, or just under 1% of new cases. Other infections identified as being linked to cancer include HIV, Kaposi's sarcoma-associated herpes virus, Schistosoma haematobium, a blood parasite common in Africa and the Middle East, human T-cell lymphotrophic virus type 1, Opisthorchis vivarini, a liver parasite found in Southeast Asia, Clonorchis sinensis, another liver parasite from Southeast Asia, and Merkel cell polyomavirus, a virus known primarily for causing cancer, called an oncovirus. The study doesn't track every individual case. Instead, it uses global data and previous research to estimate how many cancers are linked to infections. The authorities say the figures are the best available estimates, but gaps in cancer reporting in some parts of the world mean the totals aren't exact. Plus, it only counts infections already known to have some association with cancer. There could be others that don't yet have enough evidence to connect the two. It's important to remember that while 12% of all global cases is a significant number, most cancers are not caused by infection, at least not according to what scientists know right now. Preventing infection could be key. While infection may not be the primary driver behind all cancers nationwide, it accounts for a disproportionate number of cases within certain types of cancers, such as cervical cancer. The study found that the vast majority of cervical cancer cases can be attributed to HPV, for example. Researchers also noted that this means several cancers could be prevented with tools already discovered but not being used. In these cases, infection control, which is already a well-established science, could lead to cancer control. HPV vaccination is a major prevention tool, the study author said. CDC data show it can be highly effective in preventing both infections and associated cancers. Within 12 years of the vaccine, Gardasil, being introduced in the United States, infections of the four HPV types it targets decreased 88% among 14 to 19-year-old females and 81% among 20 to 24-year-old females. Cervical precancer rates among screened females dropped 50% in 18 to 20-year-olds and 36% in 21 to 24-year-olds in the 6 years after Gardasil hit the market. And cervical lesions due to HPV types prevented by vaccination dropped by 40% in vaccinated women after vaccines were introduced. Vaccination against hepatitis B is also available and recommended by the CDC for all infants, children, and adults 19 to 59, as well as adults age 60 and older at high risk for infection. Vaccination reduces the risk of liver cancer linked to HPV infection. Each adult should be tested at least once in their life for Hep B, the CDC says, and those at risk, people of certain ages, races, family histories, and with certain conditions, should be tested regularly. More frequent testing and treatment for H. pylori, which can include stool, breath, or scope screenings and antibiotics, can reduce its spread and prevalence and therefore its likelihood of contributing to cancer. Testing and treatment for hepatitis B, hepatitis C, and HIV, like H. pylori, can not only help reduce transmission, but prevent infections from becoming chronic. Safer injection practices, condom use, PrEP use, and making the tools for these practices more available can help stop transmission of HIV, hepatitis B, and hepatitis C, reducing related cancers. The next article today is titled, Measles Cases Continue Rise Beyond 30-Year High by Mary Walrath Holdridge. Measles infections surpassed 1,000 reported cases in one state as the United States continues to hurtle past a 30-year case high. Pennsylvania, the current center of the nation's largest outbreak, reported 1,004 total cases on October 5th, a remarkable uptick from just 106 total cases last year. A handful of other states are also contending with clusters of 100 or more infections. Plummeting vaccine rates and the resulting resurgence in cases have put the United States at risk of losing its measles elimination status. Defined by the World Health Organization as freedom from the continuous spread of a disease for at least a year, elimination status has been called a historic public health achievement by the Centers for Disease Control and Prevention, but the WHO is set to review the status for the United States in November after 2025's Texas outbreak that killed three. As of October 1st, the CDC reported 3,887 confirmed measles cases in 45 states plus Washington, D.C. The actual number is likely higher, as only cases confirmed by doctors and reported to the CDC are counted. This means people who get sick but don't see a doctor for a diagnosis are not included. Plus, the CDC's count tend to lag behind states because its figures are only updated weekly after certain reporting parameters are met. As of October 5th, Pennsylvania has the largest measles outbreak with infection surpassing 1,004, according to state health data. The state has also reported 5 measles-associated deaths. However, the CDC count still only reflects 2 after a terse back and forth between Secretary of Health and Human Services Robert F. Kennedy Jr. and Pennsylvania Governor Josh Shapiro. In social media posts and speeches, Kennedy accused Shapiro of fabricating the deaths, while Shapiro said Kennedy was downplaying the severity of the measles. Other states, including Utah and South Carolina, are contending with outbreaks of 500 or more cases. New York declared a state of emergency on October 5th after the state surpassed 100 cases. Measles, one of the most contagious infectious diseases, was eliminated from the United States in 2000. Cases have since hit their highest level in more than 3 decades under the Trump administration, which has attempted to change the childhood vaccination schedule. Officials have also promoted the idea that vaccines, including the combined measles, mumps, and rubella shot, are more dangerous than the diseases they prevent, despite decades of scientific evidence saying otherwise. As of October 1st, the CDC reported 3,887 confirmed cases, well surpassing last year's total, with 3 months still left in the year. Cases previously reached a 30-year high in 2025, with 2,289 confirmed infections across 43 states plus Washington, D.C. for the entire year. The majority, 93% of infections, were contracted by unvaccinated people or those with unknown vaccination statuses. Three people, including two children, died as a result of the outbreaks, marking the first pediatric death from measles in decades. The next article today is titled, I Served at Contaminated Nevada Testing Range. We Deserve Better Than a Blanket Dismissal, by Dave Crete. I spent 4 years serving our country at one of the world's most secretive military installations. Today, the federal government acknowledges that the Nevada Test and Training Range contains contamination. But there is a catch. It's only considered contaminated if you worked for the Department of Energy, the DOE, or the Department of Defense, DOD. Personnel who served at the same location are not eligible for the veterans' benefits they have earned. Both cannot be right. I served in the U.S. Air Force from 1983 to 1989, including 4 years supporting highly classified programs on the NTTR. I am proud of that service and consider it an honor. This is not an attack on the Defense Department. The Nevada Test and Training Range remains vital to Americans' national security, and the people serving there today do extraordinary things. This is about what happens after our service to us and our families. The government owes us and our families the truth. There should be no longer be a debate over whether contamination exists on the NTTR. The federal government has already answered that question. The Energy Department's own records document radiological and chemical contamination on the testing range. Nuclear weapons tested in Nevada occurred from 1951 to 1992, and DOE continues environmental restoration and long-term monitoring today. Some radioactive contaminants can persist in the environment for thousands of years. That is all the time we have today for USA Today. I'm Karen, and I thank you for listening to the Talking Information Center.
1: 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For more information, or if you have comments, questions, suggestions, or concerns, please call the Radio Reading Service at 904-358-6308.
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5: With our mutual funds, you can't go wrong.
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8: Hello. This is Janet Leffler, and we're going to read the Wall Street Journal for Friday, October 9. Our first article on the front page of the Wall Street Journal, Iran and Houthis try to regain the upper hand in Hormuz with a spate of new attacks. Just last week, Iran appeared to have its back against the wall in a war with the U.S., its ports blockaded, and its leverage over the Strait of Hormuz slipping. Now, Tehran is trying to regain the upper hand. Iran and its Houthi allies in Yemen delivered a 1-2 punch against the Persian Gulf oil producers in separate attacks on Wednesday night and Thursday morning, that sent oil prices sharply higher and further shattered the sense of security in Saudi Arabia's capital city. An oil and chemical tanker near Qatar was struck by several projectiles late Wednesday, causing casualties, according to maritime intelligence from Vanguard and the UK Maritime Trade Operation Agency. No one claimed responsibility for the attack, but officials in the region said Iran was likely behind it. The ship attack was followed by Houthi strikes Thursday in Riyadh, damaging aircraft by the international airport and forcing residents to take cover in the third straight day of attacks on the city. On Friday, Saudi Arabia said the attacks on the airport Thursday killed three people, including a pilot for the country's flag carrier Saudia, and wounded others. The attacks targeted an aircraft and facilities, the statement added, without elaborating. By increasing attacks on shipping, Tehran is seeking to break the stalemate in the Strait of Hormuz and increase pressure on Washington to reach a diplomatic settlement, analysts say. The limited military moves could raise oil prices and pressure President Trump before the midterm elections, while stopping short of another full-scale military confrontation that even Tehran doubts it can win. U.S. officials believe deferring a decision about whether to resume military operations against Iran will increase pressure on Tehran to make major concessions, including on its nuclear program. Iran is clearly raising the pressure, while Washington is hardening both in its rhetoric and military posture, but neither side has yet abandoned diplomacy, said Andreas Krieg, a senior lecturer at the School of Security Studies at King's College, London. This is precisely what makes the moment so dangerous. Both sides are trying to improve their bargaining position while sitting only one serious incident away from a much wider war. The clashes underscore the region's volatility and the difficulty that Trump faces keeping a lid on its conflicts, at least until after midterm elections in the U.S. next month. Trump said Thursday that the U.S. won't attack Iran before the election, citing productive talks with Tehran. "We will not be attacking Iran at any time prior to the midterm elections," Trump said in a Truth Social post. He has also declined Saudi's request for direct U.S. military assistance against the Houthis, though the Pentagon is providing intelligence and other support. Oil prices rose with Brent crude, the international benchmark, settling at $104.27 a barrel, up 4.1%, and WTI, the U.S. benchmark, up 4.1% to $91.87 a barrel. Surging energy prices weighed on stocks and treasury yields. Oil producers have increasingly relied on U.S. protected tanker movements, ship-to-ship transfers outside Hormuz, and pipelines that bypass the strait entirely. Saudi Arabia has also resumed exports from both its Gulf and Red Sea coasts after repairing part of the damage to the east-west pipeline following an attack last month. The Houthis are armed and trained by Tehran, but their escalating attacks against Saudi cities and oil facilities indicate that they are less cautious than the Iranian backers. The Houthis stepped up strikes inside the kingdom after Riyadh launched a campaign to retake Houthi-held territory in Yemen that threatened Saudi ship traffic through the Bab al-Mandab, the heavily traveled gateway to the Red Sea. In response to the Saudi-led counteroffensive, long-range Houthi strikes have escalated into a daily occurrence in Riyadh, more than 900 miles north of the fighting in Yemen. Houthis said Thursday that Saudi aircraft had carried out several airstrikes across Houthi-controlled areas, including strikes targeting telecommunication networks in Yemen's capital Sana'a, Hodeidah Airport, and Ibb, causing several casualties. The fires targeting Saudi targets have not stopped, while warnings and strikes continue to escalate. Houthi leader Abdul Malik al-Houthi said Thursday in a televised speech, Saudi Arabia's regime cannot achieve its objectives of controlling Yemen, he added. At least two airplanes were struck in the latest attack on Riyadh's King Khalid International Airport on Thursday. Falling debris from an intercepted ballistic missile hit a kindergarten and a medical clinic complex, while workers in the city's financial district, students at some international school, and diplomats were ordered to evacuate or take shelter. Residents across the city said they heard at least five huge booms Thursday morning, but received no alerts or warnings on their phones from authorities. An empty commercial plane at Riyadh's Airport Terminal 4, which handles domestic flights, was hit in the afternoon, and dozens of incoming flights were canceled or diverted. Foreign students at several international schools were shaken after spending part of the afternoon sheltering in place in windowless rooms, said a mother who spoke to parents at several of the schools. The Houthis' military spokesman, Yahya Sari, said in a separate statement that the airport had been hit by a ballistic missile and by two cruise missiles. The Saudi-led military coalition said it had shot down two ballistic missiles Thursday. It was at least the third time the airport had been targeted since Tuesday, when Houthi officials vowed to respond to airstrikes and missile attacks by the Saudi-led coalition against their forces in Yemen. The Houthis have repeatedly warned all international airlines using Saudi airspace to halt their flights, except for those over the Muslim holy cities of Mecca and Medina. The European Union Aviation Safety Agency has warned airlines that recurrent missile and drone attacks, together with the aviation of air defense systems, create an increased risk of misidentification by civil aircraft. Saudi officials have been putting out new warnings to the public since Tuesday that filming and sharing images of drone and missile attacks or interceptions could bring legal charges. Another article on the front page of the Wall Street Journal titled, Honey, Please. Kimberly Guilfoyle pushed donors to wire $100,000 to her Amex account. Kimberly Guilfoyle was preparing for her congressional hearing to become the U.S. ambassador to Greece when she reached out to a Trump donor with an urgent request. She needed $100,000 that she said she owed American Express in a way that wouldn't leave a paper trail. It won't show up anywhere if you wire the money to American Express, she wrote on Signal, according to the message reviewed by the Wall Street Journal. Please. For months, Guilfoyle had been chatting with Eric Dieters, a former congressional candidate in Kentucky, who was seeking her help in getting the attention of the new Trump administration on some personal tax and legal issues, and had promised payments of as much as $1 million if she was successful. As Donald Trump Jr., former fiancé, Guilfoyle offered to use her sway, according to Dieters, and messages reviewed by the Journal. She forwarded Dieters the messages she had sent to the new Internal Revenue Service chief and updated him on her efforts to lobby the Justice Department on his behalf. But her confirmation was coming up, and she needed her card balance paid down before then, she said. Honey, please, I need you to get this done for me today, she texted Dieters, adding a prayerful hand emoji and a PDF with bill payment instructions from American Express. You could just send it here, she wrote on July 3, 2025, just days before her July 9th confirmation hearing. Dieters didn't ultimately make the payment, telling Guilfoyle that it would cost his marriage. But the back and forth, part of a tranche of hundreds of messages, emails, and letters reviewed by the Journal, raises new questions about the activities of one of America's most high-profile ambassadors. Last week, Guilford came under fire from Democrats on the Senate and House Foreign Affairs Committee, who urged the State Department to review her conduct. They cited a journal investigation into her promotion of a Greek company whose lobbyists traveled with her to meetings with governments across the Balkans. Jesse Banal, a lawyer for Guilford, said the ambassador disputed the authenticity of the messages but declined to provide specifics. He said she had been paid to speak at the events before her nomination and was owed a balance for traveling to and supporting these patriotic events. Dieter said he didn't owe Guilford any balance. A U.S. embassy official said Guilford's career in and out of public service is guided by deep and abiding values. She was fully vetted by the bipartisan Senate Foreign Relations Committee and confirmed by the U.S. Senate. The ambassador remains committed to representing the American people with dedication and integrity. At a press conference in Athens on Wednesday, Secretary of State Marco Rubio praised Guilford, who sat in front of his podium. "Suffice it to say, our embassy is doing a great job," he said. "Our ambassador has been a strong ambassador." Dieters, a 63-year-old attorney and former co-owner of Snappy Tomato Pizza, a regional restaurant chain, mounted unsuccessful runs for Congress and governor. He said in a series of interviews that Guilford's lack of results left him disenchanted with the Trump administration, even though he mostly supports its policies. Dieter said Guilford told him if he came up with the Amex money, "I will be your Trump ride or die forever and ever." But he said she never came through on anything. As a morning AM radio host in Ohio, Dieters lent his voice to the Trump movement, boosting the 2016 Outsiders campaign. He liked to say he was Trump today, Trump tomorrow, Trump forever. A lawyer nicknamed the courtroom bulldog in local media, Dieters had faced his own legal issues. In 2020, he was banned from entering a courthouse in Ohio's Hamilton County after threatening on social media to burn it down. The Kentucky Bar Association twice suspended him, citing aggressive litigation strategies, false statements in court proceedings, and filing frivolous claims. When the Kentucky Supreme Court was considering whether to reinstate him to the bar, Dieters announced members of the association as jokes of human excrement. The Chief Justice wrote in 2021 in a ruling not to reinstate him, "Dieters' practice of law is not governed by Constitution, rule of law, or procedure. It is anarchy. These rules are written by the big law to hurt people like me. Screw them," Dieters told the Journal, saying he retired as a lawyer. "I am a legal outlaw." Dieters said his dealings with Guilford began in 2020 when he launched an event called Freedom Fest in Kentucky in response to COVID-19 medical mandates. He paid her $300,000 over the coming years to speak there, he said, adding that he also paid $200,000 in speaking fees to Trump Jr. and $100,000 to Eric Trump. He also gave $125,000 to a political action committee supporting the president in 2022, according to the Federal Election Commission records. In September 2024, Guilford and Trump Jr. were both scheduled to be in Kentucky to speak at Dieter's event. Trump Jr., traveling on a separate plane, landed at a private airport a half hour away from Cincinnati's main airport, where Guilford disembarked. Dieters picked her up and raced across southern Ohio, at one point bumping down a grass hill after missing an exit, so that she could catch up with Trump's scion. Dieters said Guilford nicknamed him Jason Statham after the Hollywood action star. After Trump won the election that fall, Dieter said he began soliciting Guilford's help on several matters of great importance to him. He wanted the Justice Department to seek the extradition of Abu Bakar Atiq Durrani, an Ohio doctor who had fled to Pakistan after being charged with defrauding insurers by performing unnecessary spinal surgeries, including on children. And he wanted to talk to incoming Internal Revenue Service Commissioner Billy Long to discuss a probe into his tax deductions. Dieters, who says he is an advising lawyers representing hundreds of farmer patients who are suing Durrani alleging medical malpractice, negligence, and fraud, told Guilford he hoped the Justice Department under Trump would push Pakistan to fine and extradite him. The case brought Dieters in conflict with the doctor's Indiana-based malpractice insurer, MedPro Group, which has taken the position that it isn't liable in cases of willful misconduct. In a lawsuit, MedPro accused Dieters of a calculated scheme to extract payments from the insurer, at first though abusive litigation, and by ultimately outright extortion through the threats of violence and murder and by blackmail against the company's CEO. In an interview, Dieters denied the accusations, calling it the most ridiculous BS lawsuit of all time. He said he asked Guilford to have the Justice Department launch an investigation into MedPro. He told Guilford he would pay her $1 million if she helped him land an interview on former Fox News host Tucker Carlson's show, where he had hoped to draw attention to his cause. Guilford assured Dieters she was working to get him in front of Carlson. "He should hear something by the end of the week," she wrote in December 2024. The text messages reviewed by the Journal show Guilford reached out to people in Carlson's orbit without setting an interview with him for Dieters. It didn't go that far. Carlson told the Journal he had never heard of Dieters and doesn't keep up with Guilford, who doesn't have a role in influencing which guests he selects. $1 million for a podcast appearance? Isn't she the ambassador to Greece? This is completely nuts. Guilford's attorney, Benall, said Ambassador Guilford will never apologize for offering to help shed light on a case in which 1,000 children underwent unnecessary, invasive, and debilitating surgeries in the man's hands. Beyond that, Dieters and a local guitarist had written a song called Kentucky Outlaw and wanted Guilford to get the lyrics to county rapper Kid Rock. He's a Kentucky outlaw. He fights the man and refuses to crawl. Then there was a tax matter he wanted to discuss with the incoming IRS commissioner. The IRS was questioning a deduction Dieters claimed in 2020 related to the sale of his interest in the family business. Dieters saw it as politically motivated. Guilford's interactions with Dieters grew more frequent in the months after she was nominated as ambassador to Greece in December 2024. She promised to lobby top Trump officials from FBI Director Kash Patel to former Attorney General Pam Bondi. Every secretary of you know defense, transportation, Treasury, Commerce, IRS Commissioner, everyone gets right back to me, she wrote, before adding the FBI director, his name misspelled. Oh, yes, I'm forgetting Kash Patel. An FBI spokesman said she didn't lobby Patel. Other agencies didn't respond to requests for comment. Guilford also expressed concern about her dealings with Dieters during public and the effect they could have on her ambassador post. She warned Dieters repeatedly not to commit talk of money or payment to text. "Eric, I really wish you would stop papering all these things," she wrote in one exchange. In January 2025, Weeks after her nomination, she complained that Dieters had told a producer on her podcast about their deal. "It's unbelievable when we have a private arrangement with you that you would now CC a producer about that money," she said. "Do not say we had any arrangement." She added, "What a nightmare. You'll literally cost me my ambassadorship. Stop writing." Guilford began dating Trump Jr. halfway through his father's first term and emerged as one of the president's most outspoken defenders. After Trump's 2020 defeat, Guilford sought to turn her status as a MAGA icon into a profitable business, trying her hand at ventures including lines of hair care, fragrance products, and a med spa. She also launched a political consulting firm and sought work in public relations. In 2022, she launched what she termed an upscale vodka and champagne brand, American Dream, organizing a dinner for Mar-a-Lago guests that participants realized halfway through was an investment pitch. In March 2024, American Dream sought to raise $2 million from investors, according to a pitch deck viewed by the journal. It projected reaching $75 million in revenue within 3 years. She later dissolved the company. Guilford's lawyer previously told the journal that the claim of an American Dream dinner was an investment pitch was false. Trump, during the period, grew frustrated with her for soliciting investments from Mar-a-Lago members for her companies, according to people familiar with the matter. At one point, he complained that Guilford was supposed to be raising money for him, but instead was at his club raising money for herself, according to one of the people. We'll turn to some world news in the Wall Street Journal. A glimpse inside Gaza shows how Israel's military footprint is expanding. From an elevated perch on the eastern edge of a Gaza city, a military official standing near bulldozers described the extent of Israel's entrenchment in the Palestinian enclave. He pointed out two of Israel's more than 30 bases in the territory, a third of which have been built since a ceasefire with Hamas took effect last year. Israel says it is using the outpost to guard a new dividing line with Hamas-held territory as its military cleans out tunnels on Israel's controlled side, a job it says is almost complete. In the process, Israel is removing essentially every structure its troops encounter, military officials said. During a recent visit, the Wall Street Journal didn't see any buildings remaining on the Israeli side of the line. The fortified outposts, which overlook a vast sea of rubble, often sit on high ground within the Israeli side of the so-called Yellow Line, the boundary separating Israeli-controlled territory from the rest of Gaza, according to the analysis of satellite imagery and official. "The Yellow Line is where you see the buildings that stand," the military officer said, in the sandy ruins of a neighborhood that saw repeated rounds of fighting during the war. Israel doesn't allow journalists to enter Gaza on their own, saying the environment isn't safe. Tightly controlled military embeds are the only way for international reporters to access the enclave. The journal went on such an embed in early October. Many news organizations have criticized Israel's policy on access from international journalists to Gaza and are pressing for independent access. Israel officials say the military outposts and flattened areas are meant to reinforce Israel's defenses after the October 7, 2023 Hamas-led attack on Israel, in which about 1,200 people were killed and some 250 hostages taken to Gaza. During the attack, militants overran civilian communities and frontline bases near the border, including an outpost staffed by an unarmed female observers and the Erez crossing, where soldiers were killed. Officials say Israel decided it needed wider buffer zones and stepped up military presence to protect civilian communities and soldiers. Buildings can hide tunnel entrances that are used by militants, the military said. Soldiers took the journal through a sprawling tunnel in the outskirts of Shiname that they said had been discovered 8 months ago. Israel has destroyed nearly all the tunnels on its side of the Yellow Line, two other militant officials said. The Yellow Line is a new border line.

injury, according to the analysis by Jake Godin, a senior researcher at Bellingcat, an investigation consortium. The fortifications follow the yellow line and range from roughly 1 to 3 miles inside Gaza's border with Israel. The Israeli government's mapping agency last month briefly released high-resolution, unblurred images on the internet of northern Gaza from 2025 that showed several Israeli military outposts. The images have since been blurred by the Israeli government. Godin said that the outposts took several months to build and follow a similar rectangular layout. Most are paved, likely to ease access for military vehicles. They are filled with temporary structures for soldiers to sleep, eat, and work in, and have communication towers nearby. Military officials and analysts say the outposts were mainly used for routine security tasks and were tactical rather than permanent. The way all these bases are being used is a kind of reflection for the sad fact that Israel really has no strategy, said Michael Milstein, a former Israeli military intelligence officer. You are not building such sites if you want to stay forever or if you have any other idea. The Israeli Prime Minister's office did not respond to a request for comment. Under the second phase of Trump's plan, Israeli troops were meant to gradually pull back from their positions as Hamas disarmed and handed control to a civilian administrator and an international security force. But a year after the deal's announcement, all those elements were stalled. Hamas has said it is willing to disarm, but it disagrees with Israel on the terms. While the militant group continues to assert its authority in the enclave, a committee of Palestinian technocrats hasn't so far entered Gaza, and the International Stabilization Force lacked troops and agreement on the mandate. Funding for Gaza's reconstruction remains stuck. No progress is expected ahead of Israeli elections set for October 27, people familiar with the matter said. Netanyahu's party is in a tough fight. Likud's hard-right coalition partners have strongly objected to the terms of the Gaza peace agreement. Netanyahu has said that Israel rejects its terms. The U.S. administration has pressured Netanyahu to move forward with the peace plan while acknowledging Israeli security concerns. The Israeli military has continued to carry out strikes in Gaza. Many of the targets have been what Israel says were militants involved in the October 7 attack. Gaza health authorities have reported more than 1,400 Palestinian deaths since the Trump-brokered ceasefire went into effect a year ago, without saying how many were combatants. Israel's history with the enclave shows that it can also abandon the military outpost it builds in Gaza when circumstances change. The military walked away from sturdier bases set up to protect Israeli settlements in Gaza when Israel unilaterally disengaged from territory in 2005. Israel also abandoned facilities in a sprawling military zone known as Netzarim corridor that divided North and South Gaza before the 2025 ceasefire. Based on what I've seen, they could easily just abandon these outposts, Godin said. They have destroyed a lot of buildings to build these outposts, and that is something that cannot be undone. But they could easily leave these giant dirt berms where they are. Another article on the World News from the Wall Street Journal. Russian airstrike on bus stop kills at least 30 in the Ukraine. A Russian airstrike hit two buses in the eastern city of Kramatorsk on Thursday, killing at least 30 people, the latest deadly attack in Moscow's escalating bombardment of Ukrainian cities. The two buses were near a bus stop in Kramatorsk when a Russian glide bomb, a heavy air-dropped bomb, guided to its target by Finns, struck,
leaving devastation at the scene.

0: Both buses were reduced to charred and twisted metal, while the bodies of passengers and other bystanders were scattered all around, according to photos and videos at the site. At least 20 people were injured, according to local authorities. The attack is the latest deadly incident in Russia's escalating campaign of airstrikes against Ukrainian cities. On Wednesday, a cruise missile strike on an apartment block in northern Ukraine killed 22, including 5 children. The campaign has killed or injured thousands of civilians this year. Ukraine lacking Patriot interceptor missiles because of a global shortage since the U.S.-Iran war is struggling to defend itself against the Russian ballistic missiles, while Russia jet-powered drones are also inflicting growing damage. Glide bombs dropped by Russian warplanes on areas near the front are particularly hard to defend against. Kramatorsk, one of the last major cities under Ukrainian control in the country's eastern Donbas region, is coming under mounting bombardment as Russia tries to conquer the area. Moscow's forces have struggled to advance on the battlefield this year, but its drones, missile, and glide bombs are making civilian life near the front lines increasingly difficult. Russia is trying to destroy all life in Donbas, Ukrainian President Vladimir Zelensky wrote on a social media platform X on Thursday. Regional authorities halted public transit in Kramatorsk and nearby Slovansk after the strike, citing the rising damage. The Russians are deliberately targeting civilians. For them, a bus full of passengers is an attractive target, precisely because a single attack can kill as many people as possible, Regional Governor Vadim Velaskin said on a messaging app Telegram. Under these circumstances, we cannot risk the lives of passengers and drivers. Russia's Ministry of Defense didn't immediately respond to a request for comment. Russia, which insists that the Ukraine hand over the rest of the Donbas region, has presented its bombing of Ukrainian cities as a response to Ukraine's strikes against Russian oil refineries. Many analysts say Moscow is trying to bring Ukraine to its knees by pummeling its economic and breaking civilian morale. More than 80% of Kramatorsk's population, which was close to 150,000 before Russia's full-scale invasion in 2022, has left the city, and hundreds more are leaving daily, according to local officials. The city's main streets are mostly covered in anti-drone nets, but these offer no protection against the heavy glide bombs. "There is no safe place in our community now," Oleksandra Honkarenko, the head of city's military administration, said last month, urging residents to evacuate. Another world news article from the Wall Street Journal. The far left mayor on the front line of France's student protests. When French riot police bore down on a throng of student protesters this week, Bali Bagayoko, the mayor of a working-class suburb of the French capital, jumped in front of the high schoolers and acted like a human shield. "Stop, back up," Bagayoko shouted to the police, according to video of the standoff that went viral, his arms outstretched as he leaned against the students at his back. Bagayoko, 53, has repeatedly stepped into the front lines of student protests that have swept French schools this month, becoming a hero of the movement and a lightning rod for his critics. The far-left mayor of Saint-Denis, just north of Paris, was carried through the streets last week by a student protester shouting, "Bali, Bali." The attention has transformed Bagayoko into a leading figure in France Unbowed, the far-left party led by Jean-Luc Mélenchon, who has risen in polls ahead of the next spring's presidential election. Yet centrist and right-leaning politicians say Bagayoko is fueling a movement that has made chaos with protesters blocking many schools and setting some of them on fire. Prime Minister Sebastian Lecornu accused France Unbowed of being behind the protest after a memo circulated by French intelligence said the far-left politicians were implicated in the movement. Since then, intelligence services has backed off that finding, a French official said, saying that the movement began spontaneously, was infiltrated by violent anti-establishment protesters, and was later embraced by Bagayoko and other members of the far left. Still, Bagayoko last week appeared to endorse violence by protesters if they are attacked by the police. Violence can be illegitimate at a certain point, he said during a protest, but every time we can avoid it, that's better. That prompted the Paris police to ask prosecutors to open an investigation into Bagayoko for incitement. Bagayoko didn't respond to a request for comment. Protesters have tussled with police who have used tear gas and stun grenades to disperse them. The government said 488 people were arrested and 43 police were injured during protests earlier that week. The Interior Ministry also said police would stop using stun grenades on the students. Tens of thousands of students protested again on Thursday, including a large gathering at the Place to the Place de la Bastille, the site of the prison that was stormed and torn down in the French Revolution. Around 71,000 people took to the streets across the country, the Interior Minister said. 504 people were arrested and 48 police and gendarmes were injured, the ministry said. Protesters burned a police car in Strasbourg, attacked a police station in La Rochelle, and destroyed a school cafeteria in Saint-Étienne, among other incidents. Bagayoko, meanwhile, called for President Emmanuel Macron to apologize to the family of students injured in the protests, saying, "This action does not require billions, just humanism." Saint-Denis, a suburb of 150,000 people, was among the first places where students began to protest. It is one of the poorest areas of France, home to a large population of recent immigrants from the developing world. The protests have since spread across France from well-heeled districts of Paris to towns deep in the French countryside. French education is largely funded by the central government, unlike in the U.S., where local taxes are the main source of public school funding. That prevents the kinds of large disparities in educational budgets between rich and poor districts seen in the U.S. The government said it spends extra in pouring French districts, resulting in lower student-to-teacher ratios. But those teachers tend to be younger and less experienced. Broad student discontent is driving the protest. The students say teachers are often absent, that school facilities are in poor condition, and that the school days are too long. They want France's university admission system to be reformed and food in school cafeterias to be improved. Bagayoko, the son of immigrants from Mali, is considered a rising star in France, Unbowed. He was a longtime manager at RATP, the Parisian Public Transport Agency, who was active in local politics before running for office. He won election with 51% of the vote in March, avoiding a runoff against other candidates in second rounds. This week, he defended his role in the protest, saying he feared that police would hurt the students. "They held back because I'm a recognizable figure," Bagayoko said. We'll turn to the U.S. section of the Wall Street Journal and our first article, how 7.4% mortgages are giving buyers leverage in a stuck housing market. Mortgage rates hitting their highest point in nearly 3 years is lousy news for an overall stagnant housing market. But the upward pressure on borrowing costs is starting to force some sellers to cut prices, offering buyers a glimpse of relief. Borrowing rates for a 30-year fixed mortgage rose to 7.4% from 7.28% last week, according to Freddie Mac, a government-sponsored company that buys mortgages from lenders. That is the highest point since November 2023 and marks a continuation of a rapid run-up in rates that real estate agents and mortgage brokers say has stopped buyers in their tracks. An intensifying sell-off in the bond market has lifted 10-year Treasury yields to their highest points in decades. Those rising yields are tied directly to what banks charge home buyers to borrow money for mortgages. Rates for 30-year fixed mortgages tend to follow the 10-year Treasury yield because most mortgages last around 10 years before being refinanced or exited through a sale. Persistent inflation, along with continued economic strength, fueled partially by spending on artificial intelligence, has convinced bond investors that the Federal Reserve will keep short-term rates higher for longer. Home prices have continued to rise on a national basis, largely because supply has remained constrained, with many homeowners hesitant to give up their low rates for years ago. In many metros, however, prices have come down and buyers have begun to gain leverage as inventory rises. Agents report that sellers are offering concessions, such as covering closing costs or paying for mortgage rate buy-downs to get buyers in the door. Jackson Roberts, a broker in ATX Mortgage Lending in Austin, Texas, said 75-80% of his deals involve sellers offering credits to cover rate buy-downs. In some cases, sellers are slashing prices. In areas of the Sun Belt, where a building boom in the wake of the pandemic left inventory elevated, prices have continued to fall. In August, even before the latest run-up in rates, prices were down 5% year-over-year in the Dallas metro area, 3.4% in Austin, and 1.9% in Tampa, Florida, according to First American, a data provider, an economic firm focused on real estate market. According to Redfin, 21% of sellers dropped their asking price during the 4 weeks ending September 20, up only slightly from the year prior, but still the highest portion for this time of year on record for Redfin's data, which stretches back to 2022. The housing market is leaning a little bit more towards a buyer market right now, said Catherine McNeil, an agent in North Carolina. That is making some sellers hesitant to put their homes on the market, she said. When Charles Hansel and his fiancée, Ellen Smith, saw a three-bedroom cottage with a wood-burning fireplace and a screened-in side porch, listed for $650,000 in a Charlotte, North Carolina neighborhood they never thought they would be able to afford, they jumped. When this came up, we kind of looked at each other and we couldn't believe it, he said. We figured we probably wouldn't be able to get in during normal times. After the pandemic, the Charlotte market was a hotbed, and homes would routinely sell for over asking, Hansel said. The couple had locked in a mortgage rate of 6.625 in September. They offered the asking price for the house, which the seller accepted. With many buyers scared off by its higher rates, there likely wasn't as much competition. It was kind of a great opportunity to buy, because while the difference between 6.65 mortgage and a 7 really isn't that much, the psychological effect puts people on the sideline. Mortgage rates over 7% increase roughly payments for buyers, which has led many to stop their search or pull out of deals. At a 7.4% mortgage rate, a home bought for $500,000 with a 10% down payment would require monthly payments of $3,716, including home and mortgage insurance and taxes, according to a Zillow calculator. At 6.71%, where rates were averaged by the beginning of September, the monthly payment would fall to $3,507. Those who can afford to are tapping assets and cash reserves to put down larger payments. Some have opted for adjustable rate mortgages, which offer lower rates for a period of 3 to 10 years, risking higher rates later in the loan. A report from Intercontinental Exchange earlier this week found that demand for adjustable rate mortgages hit a 4-year high. In Seattle, high mortgage rates are compounded by tech layoffs, making prospective buyers nervous about the labor market. In August, prices were down 1.8%. TJ and Jenny Venetti first listed their 3-bedroom house perched on a hill with sunset views in the greater Seattle area about 75 days ago at $900,000. The home's appraised value and had little doubt that they would be able to sell quickly. But the rise in mortgage rates changed the equation. We're so drastically surprised at how much the market shifted in just a couple of months, Jenny Venita said. This week, they cut the price for the fourth time, bringing it down to $780,000. They had advertised they will cover closing costs and buy down the interest rates. Still, they received zero offers. Before listing it, the couple took out a home equity line of credit on the home to cover the down payments on a new home that they bought in Colorado. Now carrying 2 mortgage payments and interest on the home equity line, the Venettis are struggling to stay afloat. They have decided that if they haven't sold the house by next Friday, they will rent it out. The rental income won't be enough to cover their monthly payments, so they are also considering renting out the basement of their Colorado home. There's just no buyers, said TJ Venetti. They're just not out there. Our next article in the U.S. section of the Wall Street Journal, Vance says U.S. will suspend Microsoft and other firms from the green card program. Vice President J.D. Vance said Thursday that the administration is suspending several tech firms, including Microsoft, from a program that allows H-1B visa holders to apply for green cards. The action by Vance's anti-fraud task force targets Microsoft, Adobe, and several tech recruiting companies over what officials are alleged are widespread abuses of the visa system. The announcement came the same day that President Trump recognized Microsoft CEO and other tech leaders at an event in Washington. Vance said no other company has abused the system more than Microsoft, accusing the tech layer of laying off U.S. citizens only to replace them with foreign workers brought into the country on H-1B visas. For every worker that Microsoft laid off, they replaced that worker with 1.5 foreign indentured servants, he said, arguing that the company is indicative of a scandalous system that we've allowed in this country for too long. A Microsoft spokeswoman said the company plans to send the administration more information. She said most of the employees in the U.S. are American citizens and that the approximate 6,000 H-1B visa applications it submitted in the last fiscal year, 80% were for existing Microsoft employees. Microsoft only files H-1B petitions for those who meet the rigorous standards of this visa category, said spokeswoman Kate Frischman. We pay our employees some of the highest compensation in the tech sector, and our wages are among the highest of all H-1B filings. We pay our H-1B employees the same as any other employees doing comparable work. Adobe didn't immediately respond for a request for comment. Created by Congress in 1990, the H-1B program is the main pathway to the U.S. for highly skilled foreign workers, making it an engine of the tech industry and startup ecosystem. Visa holders can eventually become eligible to apply for green cards which lets them stay in the country indefinitely. The program has come under increasing scrutiny from Republicans, however, as the Trump administration tries to compel companies to hire Americans. The problem, the program critics say, is that companies aren't required to show that no Americans are suitable for a political job, for a particular job, before they hire a foreign professional on an H-1B. Vance has previously said that the H-1B program is completely broken and signaled that he would support eliminating the temporary visa program entirely. His wife Yusha's parents immigrated to the U.S. before the H-1B program was created, but arrived as students and stayed. Vance said at a Turning Point event in the University of Mississippi earlier this year that people who come to the United States should focus on improving things here. "Look, I am married to the daughter of immigrants from India, and you know I love my in-laws, and they're great people, and they've been great contributors to the USA," Vance said at the event in April. "One of the obligations of such citizens is that they must think about the country and think about our country and not the country or group they come from. The system only works when everybody thinks of themselves as Americans," he added. The Foreign Ministry of India, where many H-1B visa recipients come from, said in a statement that the steps announced by the U.S. do not advance the shared ambitions of both countries, and that Indian talent helps U.S. companies with innovation and wealth creation. Companies can employ someone on an H-1B for a maximum of 6 years and then they sponsor them for a green card to keep them. The employment-based green card process, unlike the H-1B, requires that the company perform a labor market test to ensure that no Americans are qualified to fill the job in question. The Trump administration has alleged that companies game this process to keep their existing employees by advertising jobs for green card holders more narrowly than any other job listing. The tech industry has encountered these claims by arguing that even though they advertise an immigrant employee's job more narrowly, they are simply following the guidelines set out in the law. Tech companies have also said it is difficult to find an American with the precise skill set of an employee who has worked in the role for years. Still, the administration has brought cases against several companies saying this green card process treats immigrants preferably over American citizens. The Justice Department has settled with several major tech companies, including OpenAI and Meta. Under the law, the Labor Department can also suspend companies from being eligible to use the employment-based green card process altogether, but only after they have followed a precise, allowing the company to respond. Asked about Trump's plan to award Microsoft CEO Satya Nadella the National Medal of Technology and Innovation, Vance said the administration didn't want to harm the company but send them a message that they ought to hire Americans over foreign workers. Awarding the medal to Nadella, Trump called it so well-deserved. Afterward, Nadella thanked the president in a social media post for the incredible hour today. Vance also singled out 9 American universities that he said were abusing a similar program, the J-1 visa program, which allows international students to work and study in the U.S. in exchange for legal status. Vance said those universities merited further investigation, and Anthony DeSpito, the Labor Department's Inspector General, threatened legal action and said he had sent subpoenas to them. "I don't care how prestigious a university thinks it is," says DeSpito. "Break the law and screw the American people, and I will personally cuff you into a university square." Here's just a tidbit of news from the business section. Amazon has unveiled a new pricier line of Alexa-branded tablets. The 3 tablets start at $230, $330, and $500, respectively. The bigger version, a 12-inch size dubbed the Pro, is designed for entertainment as well as working and reading. The new prices are below what Apple and Samsung charge for similar tablets, but are higher than those from Amazon's existing budget-friendly lineup of Fire tablets. A spokesperson for Amazon said the company will continue to sell a limited supply of its current Fire tablet models. Well, that concludes the reading of the Wall Street Journal on Friday, October 9. And this is Janet Leffler wishing you a great weekend. Thanks for listening.
1: 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For more information or if you have comments, questions, suggestions, or concerns, please call the Radio Reading Service at 904-358-6308.
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4: 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But what if a disaster strikes without warning? 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

It's Tuesday, October 13th, 2026. I'm Adam Dooling, your reader for the Florida Times-Union. First, the weather. High of 88 today, warm with plenty of sun. No rain during the daytime, and then overnight, mainly clear as well, with a low of 63 and a 5% chance of rain. Then tomorrow, that's Wednesday, the 14th, warm with some sunshine. High of 87, low of 65, and a 10% chance of rain. On Thursday, mostly sunny and warm, with a high of 87, low of 67, and a 15% chance of rain. And then on Friday, staying warm, with clouds and sun, high of 87, low of 65, and a 25% chance of rain. And then cooling off on Saturday, mostly cloudy, high of 78, low of 62, and a 25% chance of rain. Now let's go to the front page. And we'll start with a tropical weather article. Meteorologists say Isaias is an oddity. Cantor confounded by its characteristics. And there's a color photo, a large one. Actually, there are a couple. In one, we have an aerial view of an apartment complex that's been ripped apart pretty good. Really, just the roof was ripped off, and you can see into the second floor apartments. There are still some cars parked in the parking lot, and there's still some roof remaining to the left side of the building, but most of it's been totally ripped off. The caption reads, "In an aerial view, an apartment complex is seen after the roof was blown off when Hurricane Isaias passed through Milton and other parts of the Florida Panhandle on October 10th. Photo taken by Joe Radel of Getty Images. There's also a photograph of the inside of one such apartment. Well, actually, this is a house, I believe. There's a gentleman gesturing toward the roof, or what's left of it. As it's been torn apart, we see the roof joists are split, some of the drywall coming down into the room, and daylight can be seen through the roof, through the ceiling, from the inside, that is. That caption reads, "Rich Henneveri Jr. stands near a damaged roof after a tree fell on his mother's Milton home when Hurricane Isaias passed through the area on October 10th. And this article byline Kimberly Miller of USA Today Network of Florida. Isaias did things hurricanes don't, snapping pines like pencils and prying sides and roofs from homes that were opposite of the so-called dirty side of the hurricane. Climatological tradition says areas east of the October 9th Destin landfall should be rendered the worst from the winds, but an unusual atmospheric anomaly for a tropical system pushed the height of the tumult to the west. The phenomenon, called a sting jet because of its comma or scorpion tail appearance on radar imagery, is more typical in non-tropical winter storms. Meteorologists debated on Monday, October 12th, that was yesterday, if what happened was a true sting jet or if there were other, less exotic reasons for the wind gusts on the western side of Isaias. But sting jets can happen in a hurricane as it begins a transition to non-tropical and ingests dry air into the back of its counterclockwise swirl that erodes and evaporates moisture in the storm. Evaporation makes the air cooler and denser, forcing it to fall to the surface while sucking the higher velocity hurricane winds from a couple miles up with it. Wind gusts of 117 miles per hour were measured near Oriole Beach, east of Pensacola Beach, 116 miles per hour at Santa Rosa Sound, 105 miles per hour in Navarre, and 102 miles per hour at Pensacola City Hall. "It's something we didn't even know about until the 1980s, said MyRadar Weather senior meteorologist Matthew Capucci, who alerted to the possibility of a sting jet occurring several days ahead of Isaias' Category 2 landfall. Weather models struggle to simulate them a couple days out, and it's still a rare thing. Capucci said it happened in 2024's Hurricane Milton as it came ashore as a Category 3 on October 9 near Siesta Key on the west coast,
ripping the fabric roof off Tropicana Field Stadium in St. Petersburg. Sarasota Bradenton International Airport measured a wind gust to 103 miles per hour during Milton. Albert Whitted Airport near downtown St. Petersburg recorded a 101 mile per hour gust. At 5:36 p.m. Central Time, ahead of Isaias' landfall, Capucci said he sent a push alert from the My Radar app telling people in Pensacola to prepare for a sting jet that would cause wind gusts to between 80 and 100 miles per hour. He said there wasn't much rain associated with the sting jet gusts, and he didn't want people to think there was less of a threat. The other reason was people prepare for onshore winds. Pensacola was going to get severe offshore winds, Capucci said. And there's another inset photograph with an entire wall ripped off the side of a home. You can see right into the home like a dollhouse or a diorama of some sort. On the bottom, there's still some of the framing with the insulation included, but on the top, you can see clearly just right into the rooms and into the attic space above the under the roof and above the ceiling. That caption reads, "Damage caused by Hurricane Isaias along Pensacola Beach, October 10th. Photo taken by Greg Pachowski. The gust at Pensacola City Hall was measured at 6:29 p.m. Capucci said there was a 118-mile-per-hour gust in Jay, Florida, which is about 3 miles south of the Alabama border. The National Weather Service issued a rare extreme wind warning for the western panhandle, including Pensacola, at 5:45 p.m. Central Time. The warning is meant to trigger a tornado-like response for people to seek shelter in an interior room. "It was fierce," said Christian Wagley, who lives near downtown Pensacola, about Isaias. "I was very, very surprised at what happened." Wagley said once Isaias shifted east closer to its ultimate destined landfall, he thought he'd be on the weaker side of the system, which is usually the case. Instead, they had triple-digit gusts. Most of the damage he's seen is from downed trees, and at midday Monday, October 12th, he was still without power. "We love our trees, but if there had been no trees, there really would not be an issue," Wagley said. "The storm moved so fast that the bad stuff didn't last that long." Some meteorologists said Monday they weren't prepared to attribute the damage to a pure sting jet, and that other atmospheric machinations may have been going on with the storm that could have contributed to the high gusts. Greg Postel, a storm expert with the Weather Channel, said it's not uncommon for a storm like Isaias that is being influenced by the jet stream and increasingly sheared to have stronger winds in a more western region of the hurricane. Whether or not there were similar elements to a sting jet in this case, we don't know yet, and I think it's too early to know for sure, because it will require a lot of detailed 3D analysis, and the peer review process will sort it out, Postel said. There were some remarkably interesting features associated with Isaias. It had very strong winds just off the ground, overlying much weaker winds at the surface. A more traditional thunderstorm downdraft, where rain-cooled air rushes down from the base of the storm, may also be a reason for the strong wind gusts, Postel noted. Thunderstorm activity was heavier on the western side of Isaias, he said. Andy Hazelton, a scientist at the University of Miami's Cooperative Institute for Marine and Atmospheric Studies, said whether it was an actual sting jet will likely be explored in future research. But he believes that the process and result was similar, with sinking air pulling stronger winds to the surface. Another unusual feature of Isaias was that many people on social media reported temperatures falling as if the icy cloud tops themselves fell to earth. Mark Seduff, a veteran storm tracker with Fox Weather, commented that Isaias was the coldest by far of the hurricanes he's followed. AccuWeather expert Alex DeSilva said the cooler air makes sense to the west of the storm if there's something similar to a sting jet happening, with evaporative cooling pulling down cold air aloft. At the same time, Weather Channel meteorologist Jim Cantor
posted an image that showed a nearly 10-degree warm-up during a 91-mile-per-hour wind gust at Choctaw Beach, northeast of where Isaias made landfall. "This is one of the wildest things I ever experienced on tropical coverage," Cantor wrote on X. In situations like this, you have a lot of really weird atmospheric effects going on that we really don't know a lot about yet, Cappucci said. "As a field, we are still at the early stages of understanding what there is to know about the core of a hurricane." And now we move to the top of the front page of the Florida Times-Union, right under the words, "The Florida Times-Union." At JTA, rosy picture devolved into red flags. Council is told of surplus just before fiscal crisis. Byline David Bauerlein of the Times-Union. The Jacksonville Transportation Authority went into a financial skid that's forcing layoffs and transit service cuts after a pattern of big misses on financial projections that led to 2 years of budget-busting spending. JTA is dealing now with the fallout of a roughly $37 million hole in the 2025-26 budget that ended September 30th, but the warning signs should have been flashing in the summer of 2025 during the previous fiscal year. Back then, JTA was telling the City Council Auditor's Office in its quarterly report that JTA was in solid financial shape and on track to record a multi-million dollar surplus in its 2024-25 budget. 3 months after that upbeat report, JTA gave its fiscal year-end update that said JTA had racked up a $19 million deficit for its 2024-25 budget. But by then, the budget bus had left the station. The City Council had already agreed to the 2025-26 budget, approved by the JTA board, that largely carried over spending levels, while adding about $11 million for the newly launched NAVI autonomous transit shuttles in downtown. As a result, JTA spending went millions of dollars over budget for the second year in a row, creating a financial crisis that is forcing deep layoffs of employees and diminished services for riders. JTA Chief Financial Officer Randall Barnes, who joined JTA 2.5 months ago, said the spending outstripped revenue so much that JTA couldn't pay its vendors on time and was draining money out of its reserves. "In very simple terms, we were spending a lot more than we were bringing in," Barnes told City Council members. "We used up all of our savings and then we stopped paying any of our bills on time." After Barnes became CFO, JTA set up a line of credit with a bank to borrow $25 million and catch up on a backlog of unpaid invoices. The next step towards stabilizing JTA will come October 13th, that's today, when City Council will vote on allowing the agency to use $30 million of the gas tax money it's collected in recent years to pay off that line of credit and cover other costs. JTA would then have until 2037 to replenish the gas tax money for its intended use of building transportation projects. 4 City Council committees voted in favor of the stopgap fix, so it's almost certain to pass at the full council meeting. "When you see a house on fire, you pour water on it," Transportation Committee Chair Ken Amaro said. "You don't let it burn." Over the next 2 months, the City Council's Financial Audit and Oversight Committee will take the lead at City Hall in examining what caused the fire to start in the first place, why it spread as far as it did, and what can be done to prevent it from ever happening again. City Council President Nick Howland said part of that review will be to find out why JTA has been so far off on the projections it has given its reporters to the City Council Auditor's Office. Howland said JTA didn't know the full depth of the shortfalls until Barnes came on board as Chief Financial Officer. "That's what started to send off red flags," Howland said. Asked whether he thinks JTA had previously done a bad job with its financial forecasts or was trying to conceal the actual state of the agency's finances, Howland said he doesn't know at this point. "But we will find out, and that's the purpose of this committee," he said. JTA and the city's other independent agencies, JEA, Jaxport, the Jacksonville Aviation Authority,
and the Jacksonville Housing Authority give reports every 3 months to the City Council Auditor's Office so it can see if an agency is under budget stress. At the same time, JTA is an independent state agency that operates with its own board, comprised of 4 members appointed by the governor and 3 by the mayor. City Council Auditor Philip Peterson said the auditor's office relies on projections submitted by the independent agencies because they have direct access to the day-to-day financial information. We do not have access to their financial systems, which increases our reliance on the data they submit, Peterson said. On July 30, 2025, reports submitted by JTA for 9 months of the 2024-25 fiscal year showed the agency expected to finish the year on September 30, 2025, with a $3.9 million surplus. The next quarterly report by JTA on November 30, 2025, showed it actually ended the 12-month fiscal year at the end of September 2025 with a deficit of almost $19 million. Peterson said it's unusual for quarterly reports to have such a big swing. He said if the information about the deficit spending during the 2024-25 fiscal year had come earlier, his office and City Council could have given more scrutiny to the assumptions JTA used in crafting the 2025-26 budget. JTA hit its mark for a balanced budget in the 2023-24 fiscal year when it had a $155.6 million budget and ended up spending $159 million. The higher spending was offset by more revenue than expected, resulting in a break-even budget with a $111,000 surplus overall. That was followed by 2 years of back-to-back budget busts that sent JTA into its financial crisis. JTA had a $158.1 million budget for the 2024-25 fiscal year and spent $177 million, finishing the year almost $19 million in the hole. The 2025-26 budget was $162.4 million, and JTA was on track to finish the fiscal year with $176.8 million in spending, according to its most recent quarterly report to the City Council Auditor. JTA also has been hit by revenue drops from the half-cent transportation sales tax. That is its single biggest source of money. The combination of excessive spending and falling revenue put JTA on a course to finish the 2025-26 fiscal year with a deficit now pegged at about $37 million after the prior year had a $19 million deficit. Barnes said he started work at JTA on July 20, knowing the agency faced financial challenges. He said he quickly discovered they ran deeper than he anticipated. Cash on hand was extremely low, he told City Council. Reserves had been depleted. The agency owed more than $20 million for unpaid invoices. Suppliers weren't being paid on time, Barnes said. Understandably, many threatened to stop delivery or discontinue service. The current fiscal year that started October 1st uses a $139.2 million budget that JTA says is based on conservative estimates for sales taxes and other revenue. To right-size spending with that revenue, JTA is in the midst of up to 200 layoffs and will be scaling back bus service by eliminating some lower ridership routes. The Skyway in downtown will halt indefinitely on November 1st, and the neighborhood autonomous vehicle innovation transit shuttles will do the same after the end of December. JTA calls those pauses, though there is no date for when they will resume. The drastic cuts have given whiplash to JTA board members, who have received a series of changing financial projections from JTA staff. In February, the JTA board changed fares for the Connection Plus service and made $14.2 million of cuts in spending that JTA said was needed to bring in expenses, in line with the drop in projected sales tax collections. The adjustments made today, while difficult, are necessary to ensure we end this year with a balanced budget while preserving the transportation services that citizens of Northeast Florida rely on each and every day.
CEO Nat Ford said on February 26. JTA's next report to the City Council Auditor's Office in May for the six-month point of the fiscal year showed JTA was projecting $2.3 million in deficits at the end of this year, despite the cuts it had made. But like the report given to the City Council Auditor's Office in summer 2025, that report vastly understated the scope of the deficit. After Barnes joined JTA, he submitted an August 14th report to the City Council Auditor's Office that showed JTA was heading toward a $31.8 million deficit for the fiscal year. Subsequent presentations to City Council put it at about $37 million. The JTA board had already passed a 2025-26 budget in May in order to send it to June to City Hall. The timing of that budget approval and submission requires JTA to use financial information available at the time for revenue projections and spending levels. When the City Council Finance Committee took up JTA's proposed 2026-27 budget on August 21st, and the City Council Auditor's Office weighed in on it, Peterson cast doubt on whether JTA really had come to grips with the reality of its financial situation. "I have to say, you did it calmly, Philip, but that was probably the most pessimistic I've ever heard you deliver a budget report," Howland told Peterson. The JTA board then had an in-depth discussion at an August 26 board retreat. After promoting Cleveland Ferguson as interim CEO to replace Ford, who had been hired to run DART in Dallas, the board directed Ferguson to work with Barnes on a plan to decisively fix the state of the authority. JTA board member Daniel Valancourt said at the September 23rd board meeting the agency still must get a full accounting of what went wrong and ensure board members get better data for informed decision-making. "I need real-time numbers," Valancourt said. "I can't have March as one thing and April as another, and all of a sudden in August it's completely different." JTA plans to hire a firm that will do an independent forensic audit for an accounting of what went wrong. Barnes said going forward, JTA has put controls in place to ensure spending does not happen unless the budget has money to cover it. Now along the right side of the front page of the Times Union, our third and final front page article, Ascension Riverside gets FEMA funding. Byline Beth Reese Cravey of the Times Union. Ascension St. Vincent's Riverside, which is on the St. John's River in Jacksonville, will receive nearly $53 million in federal funding to strengthen the hospital against hurricane-force winds and storm surges. The funding from the Federal Emergency Management Agency will go toward $70 million in improvements to the hospital's roof, walls, and interior windows, among other things. The Ascension grant is part of $317 million FEMA recently announced for projects across Florida. For more than 100 years, families across Jacksonville have relied on Ascension St. Vincent's Riverside for care, including during hurricanes and other emergencies, said Andrew Nan, president and CEO, Ascension St. Vincent's Riverside. "The investment will help us strengthen the hospital against severe weather while continuing to ensure we remain ready to serve the needs of our community for decades to come." The FEMA funding will finance 75% of the project cost, with Ascension paying the remaining $17 million. Hospitals are a critical part of a community's emergency response infrastructure. Strengthening the Riverside campus against high winds will help protect care operations and reduce the risk of disruption at times when patients and families may need care the most, according to the hospital. The main Riverside Hospital's roof will be replaced, as will all its exterior windows and doors, to meet current hurricane rating standards. The project will harden the hospital's exterior by reinforcing the structural integrity of the oldest sections and resealing the majority of the main facility, Ascension said. Hardening makes a structure, including windows and doors, water supply, and electrical equipment, less vulnerable to damage from flooding, high winds, and flying debris.
Ascension also plans targeted flood mitigation measures, including installing removable aluminum flood barriers and a sump pump system to protect against potential water intrusion, the hospital said. In 2024, similar systems helped protect Baptist Health's facilities in flood-prone San Marco and on the St. John's River from potential Hurricane Milton damage. The Baptist flood protection system includes massive metal barriers inside and out to block the river and floodwaters advancing into the property and hurricane doors. This nearly $53 million investment will have a direct impact on the resilience of healthcare in Northeast Florida, said Ascension St. Vincent's Health System CEO Scott Cashman, who oversees all Jacksonville area Ascension hospitals. Protecting access to care and investing in the future of our facilities are all part of our responsibility to the communities we serve. This funding will help ensure Riverside remains a strong and reliable healthcare resource for generations to come. Planning is underway for the work, which is expected to begin around April 2027. The $317 million coming to Florida includes $150 million awarded through FEMA's Public Assistance Program that provides grants primarily to state, tribal, territorial, and local governments. One of those grants is $3.5 million to JEA for repairs to storm-damaged electrical transmission and distribution systems. The remaining $167 million is part of the agency's Hazard Mitigation Grant Program, which helps finance projects to prevent, eliminate, or reduce future disaster-related damage, according to FEMA. Eligible projects include strengthening buildings, protecting infrastructure from flooding and high winds, improving emergency power systems, and making other improvements that increase community resilience.

And we'll take a look inside the front page section on page 2A for some nation and world briefs. In Copenhagen, a majority of Greenlandic lawmakers signal support for the Arctic Islands' recent security agreement with President Donald Trump in a debate on October 12th, although some opposition party members questioned the deal's economic value. The United States, Denmark, and Greenland signed the agreement in September, aiming at ending tensions after Trump's repeated threats to take control of the strategically located and mineral-rich island. The agreement is subject to a second reading in Parliament before being put to a vote, with lawmakers expected to pass the legislation. The deal expands the U.S. military's role in Greenland, paving the way for two military bases and Trump's Golden Dome missile defense system, while reaffirming Danish sovereignty and Greenlanders' right to self-determination. The chair of opposition party, Nilerak, Pele Broberg, said many details still remained unclear on how the agreement would work in practice. The government parties, which have a majority of seats, defended the deal. In New York, Elon Musk has spent roughly $366 million on the 2026 midterm elections so far, $276 million just since July, trying to help Republicans retain control of Congress, even as Democrats' chances of retaking the House and Senate have improved. Musk's largest, which was reported earlier by the New York Times, makes the world's richest person likely the single biggest political donor in this year's races, according to campaign finance records. There's a lot at stake for Musk, with House Democrats calling for investigations into his government contracts as CEO of aerospace company SpaceX, as well as his work running the Department of Government Efficiency under President Donald Trump. Musk's super PAC, America PAC, is helping Republican candidates in seven swing states and nearly three dozen House races. Musk has also donated more money through groups that don't disclose their donors, according to the New York Times report, and confirmed by an America PAC spokesman. Musk spent roughly $290 million during the last election cycle. And in Vatican City, Pope Leo will go into the hospital on October 13th before surgery to remove a small growth found on one of his lungs, the Vatican said, as the pontiff kept up a busy schedule on October 12th, holding seven previously planned meetings in the morning. Leo, 71, said on October 11th that the growth, a small nodule, had been found on a recent checkup, was well contained, and had been spotted early. The nodule was found during a routine health check, the Vatican press office told journalists, before confirming that the Pope is expected to be hospitalized ahead of his surgery. It did not say when the actual operations would take place. And those come to us from Reuters. We'll now move on to the Metro section. For another tropical weather article regarding our recent hurricane, Panhandle takes stock of the effects of Isaias. One person reported dead in Escambia. And there is a large color photo of a house that's been essentially destroyed. The roof that went over appeared to have gone over a carport. The carport has collapsed. The roof is almost on the ground. The portion of the roof that goes above the porch has also fallen down onto the porch, exposing the attic. The caption reads, "Hurricane Isaias collapsed homes and damaged roofs around Milton." Photos by Tony Giberson of the Pensacola News Journal. And this article, byline Kimberly Miller of the Palm Beach Post. The promised storm-toppling wind shear appeared in the end, hammering down Hurricane Isaias winds from a Category 3 terror to a 105-mile-per-hour Category 2 storm at landfall, but with a sweep of storm surge already locked in as the widening cyclone reached the coast. Isaias continued its multi-day lean to the left of the forecast path, making landfall near Destin around 8:30 p.m. Central, October 9th, with winds gusting to 116 miles per hour before speeding hastily north.

0: A Panama City Beach water level gauge measured 5.59 feet above mean higher high water, an approximation of the ocean's incursion in that area, and a possible runner-up to storm surge from 1995's Opal. About 480,000 Florida residents were without power early October 10, and it will be days before Isaias' ruin will be accurately counted. But state officials reported having no requests for search and rescue teams to be deployed. All state-owned bridges were opened. Interstate 10 was cleared of debris, and there were just two confirmed deaths. Escambia County Sheriff Chip Simmons said one person died in the Pensacola area from a fallen tree. According to the Emergency Management Agency in Birmingham, Alabama, another person was killed in the city, also from a tree that fell on a house overnight. All in all, we had a significant storm. There's obviously damage, obviously debris, but in terms of some of the other storms we had, where we've had to really mobilize massive search and rescue and bring people out of perilous situations, fortunately, that has not been something asked of us, and I get the sense, from talking with local officials, it's something they've been able to handle, said Governor Ron DeSantis in a Saturday morning briefing. And meteorologists said the forecasts for the first hurricane of the 2026 Atlantic season were generally on target, although a nail-biter at the end, as National Hurricane Center experts grappled with when wind shear would ultimately start to tear at the storm. It had just a 6-hour window that could make the difference between a Cat 2 and a Cat 3 hurricane reaching the coast. There are a lot of moving parts, said Michael Fisher, an assistant professor in the University of Miami's Department of Atmospheric Sciences at the Rosential School of Marine, Atmospheric, and Earth Science. The sea surface temperatures are really warm and raise the ceiling on how strong a storm can get, and those warm temperatures can offset the harmful effects of shear. Earlier on October 9, as Isaias was gaining strength, NHC forecasters said because the wind shear was moving in the same direction as the storm, they didn't think it would do the same damage as if it was rubbing against the storm. The shear was screaming at 35 to 46 miles per hour, enough to dull intensification, and they did seem to be having an impact, but that impact was only to hold Isaias' 120 miles per hour winds steady instead of allowing them to explode. Late in the afternoon on Friday, an Air Force hurricane hunter flew through the storm and found maximum wind speeds that would translate to a Category 4 storm at the surface. This is becoming increasingly concerning, Fisher said as he read the measurement aloud during an interview with USA Today. Fox weather hurricane expert Brian Norcross was broadcasting live when that measurement came through. I'm really set back. I'm seeing 136 knot winds at aircraft level, and that translates to 130 miles per hour at the surface, he said on air. Dry air is trying to eat away at the left side of Isaias, but it's not doing it. 4 hours ahead of landfall, the persistent shear started to make a difference. NHC forecasters acknowledged the impressive flight-level measurement of 136 knots, but said there had been a sharp drop-off of wind speeds at the surface. The shear was knocking Isaias off balance. Meteorologists warn to focus on the impacts, not at the category of the storm, but it's human nature to hone in on the more tangible. A category can be easier to grasp than what 9 feet of storm surge looks like, or a foot of rain, or a nighttime tornado. I don't think we'll ever break the public from the category, said Brian Lemaire, Inspire weather meteorologist and former Tampa area NWS meteorologist. The category will not tell you the storm surge level, or about tornadoes, or where there will be inland flooding. Lamar praised the Isaias forecast that predicted rains of up to 10 inches in isolated areas and storm surge between 6 and 9 feet in the hardest hit areas. As much as 12 inches of rain was measured in 24 hours in northern Walton County, with 9.67 inches falling in 3 hours. The storm surge in Panama City Beach nears what was predicted, and higher amounts could be recorded in post-storm investigations. Lamar said the storm came in slightly ahead of schedule by a few hours. But that's just splitting hairs, he said. From the very first advisory for Tropical Depression 9 on Tuesday, October 6th, the forecast had it headed toward the Gulf Coast as a hurricane. An area from eastern Louisiana through the western Florida panhandle was covered by the ghostly white cone of uncertainty. The direct path remained on the eastern side of the cone, which was in sight from Google DeepMind's artificial intelligence model and supported by NHC forecasters. DeepMind debuted operationally in 2025, and meteorologists were impressed by its performance. Google DeepMind has been just as promising this year, Fisher said. Forecasters have a range of tools, and Google would arguably be the most important. Now up toward the top of the Metro front page. JSO, woman killed after she fired at deputies. Person brandishing gun reported over 2 days. Byline Scott Butler of the Times Union. Officers shot and killed a woman who fired at them after 2 days of reports she was brandishing a gun at people in the area of Biscayne Boulevard and Dunn Avenue, according to the Jacksonville Sheriff's Office. Newly appointed Undersheriff Mark Romano said officers originally responded about 9 a.m. Saturday, October 10th, for a woman wearing all purple waving a gun in the air on Monaco Drive. Officers couldn't find her, but were called back an hour later to Briarcliff Road, where a woman wearing purple pointed a gun at a man and his dog. They again couldn't find her. Then at about 10:15 a.m. Sunday, October 11th, officers were called to the area of Marvick Lane and Dunn Avenue for more reports of the woman brandishing a gun. This time they found her and made several attempts to get her to cooperate, Romano said. The woman yelled at officers and reached into several bags she'd been carrying. They asked her multiple times to show her hands. She repeatedly ignored their commands and kept walking away from the officers, the undersheriff said. They followed her for about a quarter of a mile to the intersection of Marvick Lane and Biscayne Boulevard, where she pulled a gun out of her bag and fired a shot toward the officers, hitting the driver's side door of a patrol car, he said. Three officers returned fire multiple times, killing her. No names have been released, but the woman was 32 years old. This was the 14th time Jacksonville police shot a suspect this year, 9 who died. Last year, there were a total of 17, with 11 fatal, according to the Times Union records. And along the right side of the front page of the Metro, Sanders to appear with Nixon in Florida, Senator from Vermont to tour Sunshine State. Byline Jim Rosica of the USA Today Network of Florida. U.S. Senator Bernie Sanders, the Vermont independent and two-time presidential candidate, will hold a rally in Tallahassee on October 18th as part of his Fighting Oligarchy, Where We Go From Here tour. State Representative Angie Nixon, Democrat from Jacksonville, is slated to appear as a special guest. The event is scheduled for 8 p.m. at The Moon, 1105 East Lafayette Street, with doors opening at 6 p.m. Admission is free, according to organizers, who are encouraging attendees to RSVP in advance online. Nixon is listed as a special guest for all his other Florida stops, including Tampa, Melbourne, and Gainesville. These appearances come as Nixon seeks to unseat Republican U.S. Senator Ashley Moody in Florida's 2026 Senate election. Sanders endorsed Nixon 2 days after her primary victory. According to USA Today, Nixon worked on Sanders' 2016 presidential campaign and has campaigned on issues including Medicare for All, universal child care, and affordable housing. Nixon, a Jacksonville State representative and Democratic Socialist, won the Democratic nomination in August after defeating the better-funded Alex Vindman in the primary. Vindman, a retired Army Lieutenant Colonel, is a former National Security Council official who became a central figure in President Donald Trump's first impeachment. Moody, Florida's former Attorney General, was appointed to the Senate in 2025 after Marco Rubio left the seat to become U.S. Secretary of State. The November election will be the first time she has stood before Florida voters as an incumbent U.S. Senator. Nixon faces a difficult path in a state that has trended increasingly Republican. The Real Clear Politics polling average for the race most recently had it as, quote, leans Republican, with Moody leading Nixon by 7 percentage points. Sanders was last in Tallahassee, albeit virtually, for his unsuccessful 2016 presidential campaign as a Democrat. He appeared via live stream before supporters at the now-defunct Crumb Box Gast Garden in Railroad Square and at the Leroy Collins Leon County Public Library downtown. Another in-person campaign stop had been scheduled for Florida A&M University as part of his Feel the Burn tour of historically black colleges and universities, but was canceled. And to the bottom of the front page of the Metro, Trump's personal info taken off voting files. Byline Angelique Rodriguez of the Palm Beach Post. The Palm Beach County Office of the Supervisor of Elections removed President Donald Trump's personal information from public voter registration records after Trump cited a new state privacy law that does not apply to him as the president. The office said it approved Trump's request this year, but never checked the legality of it. The move shields from disclosure Trump's home and mailing addresses, birth date, party affiliation, and email address. The change separately makes it harder to identify when Trump votes by mail versus in person. The president's request has not been previously reported. Trump signed the request and attested on the notarized document that he was able to make his voter information private as a current member of Congress or state public officer under the new law. Chamberlain Harris, a longtime aide whom Trump promoted last year to Deputy Director of Oval Office Operations, notarized the form. Besides members of Congress, the list of elected officers protected under the law includes only the governor, lieutenant governor, chief financial officer, attorney general, agriculture commissioner, state representative, state senator, property appraiser, supervisor of elections, school superintendent, school board member, mayor, city commissioner, and county commissioner. The bill allows certain individuals to request their information not be made public. Governor Ron DeSantis signed it last year. The bill and its accompanying legislative analysis does not mention the word president. Lawmakers can't amend the law to include Trump until they meet again in Tallahassee, starting late in March. Trump specified that what qualified him for secrecy was being the 47th President of the United States. One of the authors of the law, Senator Jason Brodeur, Republican of Lake Mary, said in an interview that the legislature forgot to add U.S. President as one of the elected offices protected under it. My guess is, Brodeur said, it was an accident. Among several death threat-related incidents since his 2016 campaign, Trump has faced three major assassination attempts since 2024. In July 2024, a gunman in Pennsylvania fired multiple shots at Trump, grazing his right ear and killing a rally attendee before the Secret Service fatally shot the gunman. In September 2024, another gunman was found hiding with a rifle inside shrubbery at the Trump International Golf Club in unincorporated West Palm Beach. In April, another gunman fired at officers outside the White House Correspondents Association dinner in Washington, D.C., where Trump was speaking before the gunman was apprehended. Brodeur said he supports efforts to shield Trump's personal information from public disclosure. We know people are crazy in that if we're going to exempt the personal information of those who work in criminal justice, of judges, prosecutors, certainly a U.S. president who's had attempts on his life multiple times, should be exempt as well, he said. The real-world effect of hiding Trump's address, date of birth, and party affiliation is negligible since his permanent home address is widely known to be his Mar-a-Lago estate, and he celebrated his 80th birthday June 14th with a UFC mixed martial arts event on the White House lawn. The move also makes it harder to track whether Trump votes in person or by mail, the method someone uses to cast a ballot during each election, but not who they vote for, is recorded in Florida voter files. Trump has criticized mail-in ballots, which are used disproportionately in many states by Democratic voters, as corrupt and has sought to restrict their use through executive orders and proposed congressional legislation. Trump himself has voted by mail in Florida at least 7 times in the last 12 elections since 2020, including the August primaries, according to state voter records. Recently, facing midterm elections where Democrats have momentum, Trump reversed course and urged Republicans to vote early and by mail. The White House did not immediately answer questions on either October 5th or 6th about Trump's request. Harris did not return phone messages or emails asking about it. Wendy Sartori Link, Palm Beach County's supervisor of elections, said in a prepared statement on October 6th that it processed Trump's request under the new law without checking whether the president might be eligible. It described its role in such requests as only administrative and ministerial. Link, a Democrat who has held that role since 2019, is president of the Florida Supervisors of Elections Association. The office does not have authority to investigate asserted facts, adjudicate legal disputes, or make independent legal determinations regarding the accuracy of statements made under oath within a submission, the office's statement said. The office did not immediately say whether it plans to restore Trump's personal information in the voter files. Trump signed the request March 24. His personal information was removed from voter records after August, according to a review of each month's voter updates. The new Florida law, which took effect in July 2025, broadened the categories of voters whose information can be kept secret for safety reasons. Florida had already allowed judges, prosecutors, public defenders, tax collectors, child abuse investigators, law enforcement officers, firefighters, victims of domestic abuse, and select others to shield their personal information. The move to shield Trump's voter registration record came to light because a journalism professor at the University of Florida assigned students in a public records class to look up Trump's voter records in Florida as part of a quiz. Students complained they couldn't find Trump's records after the Palm Beach County Elections Office removed them over the summer without public notice. The details about other Trump family members are still in the Florida voter registration records, including those of Trump's wife, Melania Trump, son Barron, son Donald Jr., son Eric, daughter Ivanka, daughter Tiffany, and daughter-in-law Laura Trump. Details about Florida's chief financial officer, Blaise Ingoglia, also no longer appear in the most current state voter registration records. Information about Florida's governor, lieutenant governor, and agriculture commissioner has not yet been removed from public records under the new law. It requires officials formally to request such removal from records maintained by state or county government offices. Election officials have also shielded information in voter registration records about 10 members of Congress in Florida, 9 Republicans and 1 Democrat, Louis Frankel, the former West Palm Beach mayor, who was running for re-election in District 22. The Republicans whose information is shielded include gubernatorial candidate Byron Donalds and U.S. Representatives Jimmy Patronis, John Rutherford, Randy Fine, Anna Paulina Luna, Laurel Lee, William Stube, Maria Salazar, and Brian Mast, who is running for re-election in District 21, which includes parts of Palm Beach County. And now in the extra section toward the back, Nation and World Extra. Immigration authorities raid lawmakers' home. Trump has insulted Minnesota Congresswoman previously. Byline Nolan D. McCaskill, Andrew Goodsward, and Doina Shiaku of Reuters. In Washington, U.S. authorities conducted a pre-dawn raid on October 12th on the Washington, D.C. home of Democratic U.S. Representative Ilhan Omar of Minnesota an outspoken critic of Donald Trump, who has been the target of political insults by the Republican president, part of an ongoing investigation, the Justice Department said. Omar wrote on social media that the U.S. government is being weaponized to target a political enemy of the president. For 10 years, Trump has targeted me with baseless lies and smear campaigns, Omar said. This is just the latest escalation of his campaign of political intimidation. I will not be silenced. Other Democrats accused Trump and his administration of abuse of power. Omar, 44, is seeking a fifth two-year term in the U.S. House of Representatives in the midterm elections on November 3rd. In announcing the raid, a Justice Department spokesperson said, "Today, in the Washington, D.C. area, Homeland Security investigators executed a judicially authorized search warrant secured by the Department of Justice. This enforcement action is part of an ongoing federal investigation." Homeland Security investigations is part of U.S. Immigration and Customs Enforcement. Trump administration border czar Tom Homan told Fox Business Network that the Justice Department is leading the investigation with the Department of Homeland Security. Homan declined to address the specifics of an ongoing criminal investigation. Homeland Security Secretary Mark Wayne Mullen, a Trump appointee, said in September that something's going to happen in the investigation into Omar's family's entry in the United States. "If we can prove that you shouldn't have been here in the first place, we'll deport you," Mullen told a conservative podcaster, Benny Johnson, at the time. The October 12th raid occurred a little more than 3 weeks before the midterms, with Trump's party seeking to retain control of Congress. Omar represents a safe Democratic district. She won re-election in 2024 by a margin of 50 percentage points. In a statement, U.S. House Democratic leader Hakeem Jeffries and other members of the party's leadership in the chamber said the raid was deeply disturbing and raises serious questions about the weaponization of the federal government against Trump's enemies. And now let us sanitize our psyches with some positive energy as we move to page 4D in the life section for our horoscopes. Aries, you know what you must do as the moon clashes with the lunar nodes. Ask for the support you need. Taurus, what you want, safety and control. What you need, to stretch out of your comfort zone. Conflict inspires personal growth today. Gemini, trying to maintain control, micromanaging will only lead to disappointment. Cancer, vulnerability is required as the moon squares off with the lunar nodes today. Take a creative or romantic risk. Leo, want to stay in your safe bubble? Too bad. The moon's clash with the lunar nodes demands more from you. Virgo, draw a different conclusion. The moon's clash with the lunar nodes encourages looking for new solutions to a problem. Libra, hoping friends will confirm your bias? That won't be so simple. Scorpio, being defined by work? You are more than your profession. I am? Remember that. Okay. Sagittarius, feelings aren't facts. Keep that in mind as the moon squares off with the lunar nodes. Capricorn, united with friends under a shared vision? That may not be enough. Aquarius, want to make an independent name for yourself? You won't get there by clinging to someone's coattails. And Pisces, looking for new inspiration? You won't have to work twice as hard to find it. Let it flow to you. And today, of course, Tuesday, October 13th, it is the 286th day of the year, and there are 79 days remaining. On this date in 54, Roman Emperor Claudius died after eating mushrooms poisoned by his wife, the Empress Agrippina. In 1792, the cornerstone of the White House was laid. In 1914, Garrett T. Morgan, a prolific inventor who called himself the Black Edison, patented an early form of the gas mask later used in World War I. He also invented a three-way traffic signal and the first chemical hair straightener. Morgan, son of former slaves, later started a weekly newspaper, the Cleveland Call, and was known as a prosperous and generous businessman. Happy 85th birthday to Paul Simon, and 37th birthday to Alexandria Ocasio-Cortez. Christopher Judge turns 62 today. Sacha Baron Cohen, Borat himself, turns 55. Singer Ashanti is 46. I'm Adam Dooling. Talk to you next Tuesday. Have fun till then.
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0: this war. I have only one goal, to end this war as quick as possible.
1: Ukrainian President Volodymyr Zelensky sits down with NPR as he faces more pressure from both Russia and the United States.
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1: I'm Scott Detrow.
2: And I'm Elsa Chang. Ahead, we'll also hear more about President Trump's diesel deal with Russia.
1: Plus, naturalization ceremonies are a moment of pride for brand new U.S. citizens.
2: But in recent years, fewer of them are taking place.
3: This is something that they've been waiting on for decades. And to snatch it away, I think, just reaffirms the cruelty that is kind of the point of the process, not just a side effect.
1: And a one-time child reality star looks back.
4: There came this point where I realized that what I was being put through as a child was not healthy and it was not natural. And I had to say something.
2: Those stories after this news.
5: Live from NPR News, I'm Lakshmi Singh. President Trump's campaign sprint to war, the midterm elections in 3 weeks, takes him today to Alaska. He embarked on the roughly 3,400-mile trip to help Republican Senator Dan Sullivan fend off a challenge from Democratic former Congresswoman Mary Peltola, whose campaign has emphasized affordability issues. Here's NPR's Franco Ordonez.
6: The president continues to struggle in the polls, but he insists his campaign appearances are helping Republicans in competitive races. The White House says Trump's travel schedule will only intensify over the next few weeks leading up to the midterms. He has stops planned in Georgia, Kentucky, and Florida. The president has focused largely on red states as the campaign seeks to boost enthusiasm with his base. But political strategists warn Trump may actually be doing more harm for his party by stirring up opposition. Franco Ordonez, NPR News, the White House.
5: The new White House press secretary, Katie Zachariah, held her first press briefing today. One of the top issues, the administration's decision to oust U.S. Ambassador to Greece, Kimberly Guilfoyle.
7: We have asked Ambassador Guilfoyle to resign. She has been a wonderful asset to the team, and we wish her well.
5: Guilfoyle, who was once engaged to Donald Trump Jr., resigned amid allegations of misconduct before and during her tenure in Athens. Cornell University has suspended parties at fraternity houses for the rest of the academic year, among other changes in response to a student's allegations of gang rape in 2024. Here's NPR's Alyssa Nadworny.
8: The university announced a number of changes to strengthen campus safety and better support sexual assault survivors. In addition to banning all parties and social events at fraternity houses, the Ivy League school will also hire staff to help students navigate reporting sexual misconduct and will hire criminal investigators independent of Cornell to investigate allegations of sexual assault on campus. In a letter to the campus, the school's president, Michael Kotlikoff, writes, quote, Cornell must be a place where safety is not an open question. The changes come amid continued frustration and protests from students and faculty on the handling of Jane Doe's 2024 case. Alyssa Nadworny, NPR News, Ithaca, New York.
5: Dwayne Keefe D. Davis is being sentenced to 40 years to life in prison for the 1996 murder of Tupac Shakur. Shakur's sister, Situa Shakur, told the Las Vegas courtroom today both of her children were raised in her grief.
9: They have trust issues, abandonment issues, relationship issues, because the first 10 years of their lives, I really couldn't get over the loss of Tupac.
5: Davis told the court that he plans to appeal. 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
10: And this is WJCT News 89.9 in Jacksonville. Good afternoon. I'm Sid Hoskinson. It's 4 minutes past four. The Jacksonville City Council is expected to vote tonight on extending a $30 million interest-free loan to the Jacksonville Transportation Authority to help the public transit agency close a $39 million budget shortfall. The financial lifeline will come from the city's local option gas tax revenue. Since releasing the details of its fiscal crisis last month, JTA has announced the layoffs of nearly 200 employees, possible bus route cuts, and a pause in Skyway and autonomous shuttle services downtown. State prosecutors have also gotten involved, issuing subpoenas for documents and records from JTA officials and vendors, as well as Mayor Donna Deegan. 4 city council committees have recommended approving the gas tax loan. If it goes through, JTA will have until 2037 to pay it back. Tonight's meeting starts at 5 o'clock at City Hall downtown. It will also be streamed live online. An accident is blocking the left lane on I-95 South at the Fuller Warren Bridge. Traffic there is backed up to I-10, so just be prepared to slow down if you're in that area. This is WJCT News.
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10: 85 degrees, sunny skies in downtown Jacksonville. 84 and sunny in St. Augustine and in Brunswick, Georgia. 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
2: This is All Things Considered from NPR News. I'm Elsa Chang in Culver City, California.
1: And I'm Scott Detrow in New York. Ukraine's President Volodymyr Zelensky sat down with NPR for a wide-ranging interview today, and he said a lot. For one thing, Zelensky said the Trump administration has warned that the U.S. may end intelligence sharing with Ukraine unless Ukraine halts long-range drone strikes on Russian oil refineries. President Trump blames these strikes for the high cost of diesel in the U.S. and has lifted sanctions on Russian diesel. Zelensky says this will only prolong the war and kill more Ukrainians. Zelensky talked to NPR's Ukraine correspondent Joanna Kakissis in Kyiv. She's with us now. Hey, Joanna.
13: Hey, Scott. How's it going?
1: I'm good. You just saw Zelensky in person. What were your impressions?
13: So, you know, we met in this ornate room in the presidential office. It's a place that's heavily fortified. Russia bombs Kyiv every day now, so the president needs these secure kinds of locations to live mm-hmm. in and to stay in. Zelensky was confident. He was relaxed. He was funny. He did wear a suit, though he didn't wear a tie. And mm-hmm. today he was very focused on wanting to remind Americans that Ukraine is an ally, one that is worth protecting and investing in, because in the last week, President Trump has blamed Ukraine for high fuel costs, as you mentioned, and President Trump has said Zelensky doesn't want peace. And Trump once again called for Ukrainians to ditch Zelensky through elections, by holding elections. Zelensky mm-hmm. told me he has only one thing on his mind right now.
0: I want to end this war. I have only one goal, to end this war as quick as possible. And I'm focusing on it. When somebody wants to change me, and of course I'm not comfortable, it's understandable. I think it's understandable for a lot of different people, leaders.
13: So President Zelensky was really careful not to criticize President Trump while acknowledging that there is tension between them.
1: Yeah, and a lot of that tension right now has to do with Trump's decision to lift sanctions on Russian diesel. He mm-hmm. says this will bring down prices. What did Zelensky say about this?
13: Well, here's what Zelensky told me today.
0: The decision of President of the United States to up this volume of diesel, of course, will not influence on the price in the United States. I'm sure, yeah, because the volume is not enough, but it's quite enough for Russia to spend more money on the war.
13: So he's saying, like, you know, the Americans won't see the benefit of lifting sanctions on Russian diesel at the gas pump, that they won't see the prices go mm-hmm. down, but Ukraine will pay the price. It's going to be suffering a prolonged war as a result.
1: And Trump dropped those sanctions on Russian diesel on Friday because fuel prices have gone up so much in the U.S. It's a big election issue. He blames Ukraine's long-range strikes on Russian oil refineries for those price hikes. What did Zelensky say about that?
13: Well, he told me that the driving force is actually another war, the one in Iran, which has caused a main fuel transport route, the Strait of Hormuz, to be blocked.
0: Mostly people in the world know why the prices on any kind of energy, including diesel, raised up, why they increased. Because of
14: Hormuz, because of blocking the Strait of Hormuz. Everybody understand that.
13: So you called President Trump's Russian diesel announcement a weak decision by a strong partner. So explain why you believe your strong partner, or at least historically, is making a weak decision that benefits Moscow. Why do you think it happened?
14: I don't know all the reasons, and it's a pity. I think that we have to be true partners, strategic partners, and very strong, because I know that the United States is very strong, and I hope the United States understands that we are strong partners also.
13: Now, Zelensky said repeatedly that Ukraine is always open to assisting the United States, whether it's through economic partnerships or sharing Ukraine's cutting-edge defense technology, which it's innovated during the last 3 or 4 years. Now, mm-hmm. Zelensky says Ukraine is grateful for what the U.S. offers, too, including the sharing of intelligence that helps Ukraine spot ballistic missiles, which actually just fell here just before you called.
1: Now, did Zelensky confirm that U.S. intelligence sharing has stopped?
13: Well, Zelensky told me that it hasn't happened yet, but that there has been a warning that it might.
14: They told my generals, not to me. Yeah, but if to honest, did we get any messages that it can be stopped if, yes?
13: Yeah.
14: Yes, my generals told me that on the level of military people, they've got this information.
13: Yeah, like they've said that they're threatening to stop it.
14: So they've got the information that it can be stopped.
13: And President Trump said today that actually this intelligence sharing hasn't stopped. He confirmed that. But, you know, if Donald Trump does change his mind, and that's what Ukraine is worried about, if that happens, it could be disastrous for Ukrainians.
1: That is NPR's Joanna Kakissis in Kyiv with reporting and an interview with President Zelensky. Thank you so much.
13: You're welcome.
15: Okay, there are plenty of legal and political questions surrounding President Trump's deal to get Russia to release more oil to the U.S. and global markets. And of course, a lot of Americans are wondering how that deal could affect the price of diesel. NPR energy reporter Willa Rubin joins us now to talk about all of this. Hi, Willa.
16: Hi, Elsa.
15: Hi. Okay, so give us the lay of the land here. What is happening with the price of diesel in the U.S. right now?
16: Well, it hit an all-time high a few weeks ago, which is important for the U.S. economy. Mm-hmm. You know, our industrial supply chain relies on diesel. Tractors that farmers use, trucks that bring your food from farms eventually to the grocery store. If diesel is expensive, that contributes to the price of everything that you buy. Now, the price of a gallon has come down a little bit since that September high. On average, it's now $6.27, according to AAA. But that is still really high. Diesel is about $2.60 more than this time last year.
15: Okay, and explain this to me. What did President Trump say about how he expects this deal would work exactly?
16: Yeah, so in a post on Truth Social on Friday, President Trump said that Russia had agreed to release 300,000 tons of diesel to the U.S. and to global markets immediately. But, like, is that a little or a lot in terms of how much the U.S. actually uses?
15: Yeah, which is it?
16: Yeah. So to put this in context for the rest of October, Will O'Neill is an analyst at S&P Global Energy. He's a follower of all things diesel.
17: Because I could even do some quick Excel math. So 300,000 tons over the course of 20 days.
16: I love that you broke out an Excel spreadsheet mid-conversation.
17: That's what I do. That's my job.
16: So he figured out that if you convert tons to barrels, and the U.S. uses up to 4 million barrels a day, the entire amount expected to be released in October adds up to about half the diesel the U.S. uses in just one day.
17: It's drops in the bucket.
16: Drops in the bucket. And if you do some more math using the entire amount expected to be released over the coming months, O'Neill said it adds up to about 9 days worth.
15: Oh, but let me ask you this. Is Russia really in any position to export all of this diesel?
16: Analysts in the U.S. don't know, but what they do know is that Russia's refinery capacity has been significantly reduced by Ukraine's strikes. O'Neill says it's probably reduced 40 to 45% of their capacity?
17: Ukrainian drone strikes have taken so much of its refining capacity offline that it just simply doesn't have the diesel production to send to global markets.
16: He says this deal does not change that reality. Russia has had an export ban since July, though they partially lifted it on Saturday. Also worth noting, the U.S. has had wide-ranging sanctions on Russian energy since its full-scale invasion of Ukraine in 2022. On Friday, the Treasury Department announced it was temporarily waiving sanctions on diesel for about 6 months. And this has gotten some pushback from members of Congress on both sides of the aisle. This is a really complicated situation, Elsa, with a lot of moving parts.
15: Clearly. Okay, if Russia really can bring this diesel to market, could that help lower prices in the U.S., you think, eventually?
16: Big picture, what drives diesel prices is global demand. And there's a global diesel deficit right now. A good chunk of that is due to the war in Iran. Claudio Galimberti is a partner and chief economist at Rystad Energy. He says the world is missing up to 1.5 million barrels per day that normally come from the Middle East and another million barrels that would come from Russia.
18: So it's a huge gap, and this deal only addresses a very small portion of that.
15: Okay, well, I'm no economist, but it sounds like he doesn't think this will really lower prices all that much. Am I getting that right?
16: Yeah. Analysts told me we will only start to see big, meaningful drops in prices by solving these bottlenecks, by ending the wars.
15: That is NPR's Willa Rubin. Thank you so much, Willa.
16: Thank you so much, Elsa.

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0: It's about 18 minutes now past 4 o'clock. 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Clear skies overnight, lows in the mid to upper 60s, sunshine all during the work week with highs in the low to mid 80s.
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0: Immigrants on the verge of becoming U.S. citizens are facing new hurdles under the Trump administration.
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0: Across the country, naturalization ceremonies are being scrapped as candidates are subjected to delays and increased scrutiny. 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
0: Skies are sunny in Jacksonville right now, 85 degrees downtown.
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5: And I'm Juana Summers. Even if this theme song doesn't ring a bell,
6: it might be a crazy life,
7: but it's our life.
5: At some point, you probably heard of John and Kate Plus 8, one of the most popular reality TV shows of the late aughts. It featured Pennsylvania parents John and Kate Goslin, their twin daughters, and their sextuplets, who were toddlers when the show started in 2007.
8: It was fun in the beginning, before things got out of control.
5: That is one of the sextuplets, Colin Goslin, now grown up, and he's out with a new book that includes disturbing allegations against his mom, Kate. So we do want to note the segment includes descriptions of abuse. Colin Goslin says he was punished, isolated, and later, before he turned 12, institutionalized. His mom has said it was for unpredictable and violent tendencies, but he says he doesn't know why it happened, only that he no longer wanted to be on TV.
8: There came this point where I realized that what I was being put through as a child was not healthy and it was not natural, and I had to say something. I had to push back against that.
5: Goslin's memoir is called In the Shadow of 8, Surviving the Reality of My Childhood. And he's actually back on reality TV now on the competition series Special Forces. He's been doing press for that and for his book. So when I talked with him recently, his voice was a bit worn, but his emotions seemed clear, especially about what happened when his parents split up in 2009. It put a ton of tabloid scrutiny on the family. And as Colin Goslin told me, it was all just really tough to process as a kid.
8: What I didn't know was that in the public, there was this super messy divorce. As an adult, when I learned all that, it was just heartbreaking that they were, you know, especially my father was dragged through the mud in the way that he was.
5: In your book, you make some really serious allegations about being isolated in the house. That's a pattern that you say went on for 2 years. I'll note that your mother, through her attorney, has previously denied all allegations of abuse. But at the time, Colin, what did you understand about why this was happening to you?
8: I mean, I was being forced to perform.
5: Yeah.
8: When I spoke up against that, I was punished. Mm-hmm. And my mom retaliated because I did not want to be a part of her program. Mm-hmm.
5: I know that this is a bit of a challenging question, but I wonder, when you talk about the abuse that you endured in that house, tell us specifically what you mean.
8: My mom was very, very physical with me, and it was just me. My mom would hit me. She would pull my ear, open hand, slap me, push me, yank me around. At one point, she had zip-tied my ankles and wrists together and kept me bound and locked in my room. And beyond that, there was just years and years of mental and emotional abuse and just anything that would, as a child, would make you just want to just give it all up. I mean, years I endured that.
5: When a child says something is wrong or alleges abuse, there are supposed to be adults and institutions who are capable of recognizing it and stepping in and intervening. Do you feel like there are people that failed you or who didn't ask the right questions on behalf of you and your siblings?
8: Yes, there are many adults, institutions, organizations, networks that did not recognize or chose not to recognize. You know, that's the danger, is that when adults see things, see these things happening, they need to say something.
5: There are so many parts of your memoir that are hard to read, but for me at least, one of the most difficult parts of the book was when you wrote about being medicated and eventually institutionalized. How old were you when that happened, and what were adults telling you about why this was happening to you?
8: I was 11 years old when I was put into the institution, and you asked what adults were telling me. They weren't telling me anything. And I would often ask questions. I mean, for 22 months, I was in this institution. And I did ask. And upon asking, there were no answers.
5: 22 months is a long time for anyone. It feels like a really long time for a kid as young as you were. What got you through it?
8: I've always been a very hopeful person. And so I just had to hope and imagine what my life outside of there could look like. I thought about living with my father and having a normal childhood. And that thought, that hope that that letter I wrote could get out to him and could get me out of there, that was my hope.
5: You did write a letter to your father, John Gosselin. Talk about writing that letter to your dad and how you felt when you learned that he'd actually gotten it.
8: I first felt, as I was writing it, that I thought my father resented me. I thought he never wanted to see me. That's what I was told by my mom. And when I learned that he had gotten it, I mean, he told me at one point that he did not know where I was until he received that letter.
5: Wow.
8: When I first came home, we had to learn how to be father and son again. Mm-hmm. Like, we had to really fight to be there for each other and understand each other and hear each other. And today, I mean, we're like best friends.
5: That's incredible. Colin, children still appear on reality TV shows, increasingly on family influencer content online. You lived through an earlier version of this. What protections do you think need to exist for this new generation of kids who are on our screens, on our phones, on our reels? Protections that you and your siblings didn't have.
8: When it comes down to it, I don't have a huge complex answer. My answer is simple. It's that adults first need to recognize what's going on. And when they see something that is not right, they need to speak up about it.
5: What's your relationship like with your mom and your siblings today?
8: Unfortunately, I have not spoken to my siblings in about 8 years now because

0: Colin, what do you hope comes next for you?
1: I hope that I can keep using my voice. I mean, I don't really have a voice today, and I apologize, but even without a voice, I will still use my voice. I am hoping that if I can change the situation for one child, that makes it all worth it for me.
0: We've been speaking with Colin Gosselin. His new memoir is called In the Shadow of 8, Surviving the Reality of My Childhood. Colin, thank you so much.
1: Thank you, Juana, for having me.
0: And we reached out to Kate Gosselin, as well as a former president of TLC, the network that aired the show at the height of its popularity. We have not received any responses to what Colin Gosselin said.
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3: 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NPR's Joanna Kakissis interviews the Ukrainian president, and we'll hear it on the next morning edition from NPR News.
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6: 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I'm Elsa Chang.
2: And I'm Scott Detrow. Coming up, how seabirds are helping researchers protect coral reefs as oceans continue to get warmer.
7: Almost every last square inch is covered in live coral, so much to the point that corals are trying to grow over each other.
6: First, this news.
8: Live from NPR News in Culver City, California, I'm Dwayne Brown. A bipartisan group of senators is calling on President Trump to rescind his recent deal with Russia on diesel fuel. As the U.S. and Iran refrain from military strikes on the Gulf ahead of midterm election in 3 weeks, NPR's Barbara Sprunt has more.
9: A dozen senators, 6 Republicans and 6 Democrats, warn in a letter to the White House that this deal will give Russian President Vladimir Putin, quote, more fuel to finance his war machine. They called the deal, quote, a betrayal of our allies. Last week, President Trump announced that Russia would supply diesel to global markets, including potentially the United States, in order to help tamp down high prices. That was an about-face from a sweeping sanctions package that was signed into law last month, aimed at depleting Moscow's resources. Barbara Sprunt, NPR News, Washington.
8: Well, the U.S. housing market remains in a slump while existing home sales in September rose from the previous month. Sales were down about 2.2% from a year earlier. NPR Stephen Bisaha tells us mortgage rates are now near a 3-year high.
10: The only month slower for home sales in September was August, after making adjustments for seasons. The National Association of Realtors says this is not a supply issue. Homes available for sale are at their pre-COVID levels. Instead, it's about high mortgage rates. In September, the average for the 30-year fixed-rate mortgage rose past 6.8%. Since September, rates have only climbed. Last week, mortgage rates reached a near 3-year high of 7.4%. It could go even higher if the Federal Reserve hikes its benchmark interest rate again in the coming months. Stephen Bisaha, NPR News, Birmingham, Alabama.
8: On Wall Street, stocks ended mixed today. The Dow down 180 points. That's about 0.3%. 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
4: And this is WJCT News 89.9 in Jacksonville. Good afternoon, I'm Sid Hoskinson. James Robertson was executed by lethal injection today at Florida State Prison in Rayford. Robertson was sentenced to death for the 2008 murder of his cellmate, Frank Hart, at Charlotte Correctional Institution. Robertson's case was featured on an episode of the Netflix documentary series, I Am a Killer, in which he discussed killing his cellmate because he wanted the better jailhouse conditions on

0: death row. The 63-year-old Robertson is the 17th person executed by the state this year. Florida has two more executions currently scheduled that would match the modern era record of 19 conducted by the state last year. A recent viral video shows a Waymo ride gone wrong, with the driverless taxi heading into oncoming traffic. Emma Brisk talks with one of the passengers about their experience.
1: A group of University of Tampa students hailed a Waymo ride after the Buccaneers game October 4th. At one point, the car stopped and wouldn't turn for 30 minutes. Matthew Reardon posted a video of the incident on social media.
2: We weren't too frustrated because we just wanted to get out of the heat and in the AC.
1: He said onlookers pointed and laughed since the car was sitting there for so long.
2: But after getting like beat at and yelled at, we had then called support. And as support answered, the car took a turn.
1: Unfortunately, it was into oncoming traffic.
2: It kind of just took a turn to the left and it spun the wheel all the way right. And we all kind of started freaking out. We didn't really know what to do.
1: The car stopped and the group ended up getting out. Eventually, they called an Uber.
0: And that was Emma Brisk reporting. Waymo says it's looking into the event in order to learn from it and improve in the future. Right now in Jacksonville, 84 degrees, sunny skies, 83 degrees in St. Augustine. This entire week is going to be sunny and warm with highs in the low to mid 80s. 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
4: From NPR News, this is All Things Considered. I'm Elsa Chang in Culver City, California.
5: And I'm Scott Detrow, New York. In the world's largest democracy, India, a controversy over voter rolls has triggered protests. NPR's Dia Hadid followed people who turned up in defiance of a government ban on gatherings and joins us now from New Delhi. Hey, Dia.
6: Hi, Scott.
5: So can you unpack for us what triggered these protests in the first place?
6: Yeah, India's Election Commission, which is an ostensibly independent body, had been undertaking a wide-ranging revision of voter rolls, which had listed nearly 980 million names.
5: That's a lot of names, almost a billion names.
6: Yeah, it's the world's largest democracy after all, and local media outlets found that as this revision progressed, more than 130 million people were either struck off the rolls or threatened with deletion, unless they could prove their identities or where they lived, or in some cases, if their parents or grandparents had been on voter rolls two decades ago. Now, NPR hasn't been able to confirm those precise numbers, but we've heard similar accounts. And these demands have hit India's most vulnerable the hardest, people who don't have time or money or know-how to get these documents.
5: So what has the Election Commission said about this process?
6: It says it's following the law and that most of the people struck off voter lists had either shifted locations or had duplicate entries or had died. But it's hard to make sense of some of the deletions. Like an 80-year-old man we met at one protest, Omkar Dahyani, he told us that he'd voted his whole life and yet he and half the voters in his village were struck off voter rolls. So critics accuse the election commissioner of seeking to disenfranchise people who are unlikely to vote for the ruling Hindu nationalist BJP party, which is led by the Prime Minister, Narendra Modi. And amid this controversy, leaders of a popular youth movement called on people to protest, and the first big gathering was on Saturday in New Delhi.
5: Did people follow through and show up?
6: Well, they did their best. Authorities cracked down. In New Delhi, they issued an order banning gatherings. Even chanting was banned. And to drive home the point, authorities had rigged up loudspeakers to trees across downtown Delhi to politely announce the order.
7: Attention, please. Attention, please.
6: Thousands of police were deployed to barricade roads. Some trains were ordered to bypass the city entirely to prevent out-of-towners from coming. They shut down dozens of metro stations. They cut off the internet in parts of the city and detained protest leaders.
5: Despite all that, though, the protests did still happen?
6: Yeah, people still turned up, even though riot police were rushing on to suspected protesters, holding them by the limbs and hauling them into buses. Local media reported that some 2,500 people were removed, and that meant at any given time, we only saw a few dozen people gathered.
5: Did they try again then after that?
6: They very much did try again. On Monday, thousands of people, many loyal to opposition parties, poured out onto the streets and the police largely had to stand by. And protesters chanted "vote thieves," referring to the election commissioner, who they accuse of being in cahoots with the government, a point they brought home in their next chant, "Where will you find the election commissioner? In the house of the prime minister."
5: What's the government response been?
6: Today, the powerful interior minister said that the allegations that they'd somehow disenfranchised voters had come from people who were unable to win elections. And leaders of a youth-led protest movement told people to wait for the next gathering. Analysts tell us they actually expect the government to crack down harder in coming days, rather than relent, which would show weakness and invite more protests.
5: That is NPR's Dia Hadid in New Delhi. Thank you so much.
6: Thank you, Scott.
4: The road to becoming an American is getting longer for many immigrants. Across the country, naturalization ceremonies are being canceled, while citizenship applications are facing delays and increased scrutiny. Sean McDonald with IdeaStream Public Media reports from a recent ceremony in Ohio.
8: Faith Zenobias Asaya, Tanzania.
9: At a high school auditorium near Cleveland, Faith Asaya took the final step in her immigration journey, the Oath of Allegiance. This moment in September was 5 years in the making. Working as a translator for churches in her native Tanzania, Asaya met the missionary who would become her husband and moved with him to the United States. She navigated the tedious immigration process full of paperwork and tests, and it all led to a joyful and overwhelming day that was months overdue.
10: So help me God. Congratulations.
11: I was supposed to do this 4 months ago. So it was the day I was ready and all that. And then I was told, you know what, it's canceled. You cannot come anymore until we are ready for you.
9: Asaya is not alone. Immigration officials have canceled 13 naturalization ceremonies in Northeast Ohio so far this year. These ceremonies are vanishing because fewer people are becoming citizens under President Donald Trump's policies. The numbers are stark. In 2024 and 2025, officials approved 70,000 naturalizations a month. But this year, the average dropped to 22,000. And Ohio has seen an almost 50% drop in new citizens. The application backlog is growing, and processing times have doubled from 6 to 13 months. U.S. Citizenship and Immigration Services told NPR in a statement that the Biden administration, quote, rubber-stamped applications, and now there's more rigorous screening. The agency has started doing additional background checks and closer reviews of refugee claims.
12: It's very effective in terms of gumming up the system. They've done a great job of that.
9: Attorney Maya Lugasi with Brown Immigration Law says rules change quickly and without warning. One example came in late 2025. Trump issued a travel ban and paperwork for immigrants from 39 countries was held for review. A federal court overturned the policy 8 months later. Immigration officials have even said they'll resume neighborhood investigations, where officers visit immigrants' homes or workplace to determine whether they have, quote, good moral character. Immigration attorney Richard Herman says these delays take a psychological toll.
13: There's nothing like it, I don't think, in U.S. history in terms of the number of memos, policy changes, restrictions. I mean, I've been practicing immigration law for over 30 years. I've never seen this chaos and aggression and hostility ever.
9: Cleveland City Council member Tanmay Shaw experienced the immigration process firsthand when he helped his parents prepare for naturalization interviews as a child. He says citizenship is about more than pride. It comes with rights and protections.
14: This is something that they've been waiting on for decades, and to snatch it away the way this administration has it, I think just reaffirms the cruelty that is, you know, kind of the point of the process, not just a side effect.
9: Despite any delays, the day Faith Asaya became an American was filled with joy. She smiled and celebrated with her husband and daughter, taking photos to remember the ceremony.
11: It's so exciting and a relief, you know, knowing that, okay, now I'm going to be settled.
9: And there was one more celebration to come, surprising her mom, who didn't know the ceremony was back on. For NPR News, I'm Sean McDonnell in Cleveland.

0: You're listening to All Things Considered from NPR News. It's migration season for monarch butterflies, and scientists have a new way to follow their long journey south. They are rigging them with tiny backpacks and solar-powered trackers. Vermont Public's Abigail Giles reports.
1: That's the sound of a monarch butterfly rustling its legs. Biologist Desiree Narango is weighing the butterfly. She's holding it very gently by the abdomen in her lab in White River Junction, Vermont.
2: To hold a butterfly, this part right here, this part of the vein, is the strongest part, so you can hold that safely. And this one is, a big one.
1: Next, Narango attaches a tiny transmitter to the butterfly's abdomen using non-toxic eyelash glue. Then she releases the butterfly, named Brad, outside to start his migration south for the winter.
3: There he goes. He's flying great. And, he's ready to go.
1: Narango is a biologist with the Vermont Center for Eco Studies, a local conservation nonprofit. She's one of dozens of researchers all over North America who are tracking these tiny insects as part of a big research collaborative called Project Monarch. The tiny transmitter she put on that butterfly uses Bluetooth to ping off of cell phones and create a map of his travels, giving scientists a new window into the mysterious lives of these intrepid insects.
2: We're in real time watching these individuals go through these hazardous landscapes. And so we're all texting each other like, oh my gosh, Anne is in New York City. And so it really sort of like blows your mind, like how much these individuals need to go through in order to make it all the way to Mexico.
1: Monarch butterfly populations are shrinking. They're a candidate for listing on the Federal Endangered Species List. Pesticides, climate change, and habitat destruction are partly to blame. But scientists increasingly wonder if we humans are missing some key threat they encounter on their long journeys. Scientists already knew that a lot of eastern monarchs spend their winters in the mountains of central Mexico. But until these solar transmitters came along, researchers didn't really know where they stopped along the way, or what they might be running into. Greg Mitchell is an Ontario-based scientist with Environment and Climate Change Canada. He's using the data to study whether changing weather patterns could be stranding butterflies.
4: They seem to be really choosy and picky about under what wind conditions they're flying.
1: Scientists first tagged monarchs with the solar trackers last fall. They're already uncovering some surprises, like that many eastern monarchs actually migrate to northern Florida and to islands in the Caribbean. The monarchs also seem to be hanging out in old industrial parks and urban areas.
4: It speaks to our ability as community members to support the monarch no matter where we are.
1: Scientists have wanted to track insects for years, but until now, most trackers relied on batteries that are just too heavy for a bug to carry. These new trackers use tiny scraps of solar panels instead. No battery needed. David LaPuma is with the New Jersey tech firm that invented the backpacks. He says they're already testing them on other insects and also on hummingbirds.
5: We put these things on stick bugs and praying mantises and all sorts of stuff just to see kind of how they would behave and how the tags would behave on them.
1: You too can see into that world by following monarchs and their progress on your phone using the Project Monarch app. Oh, and an update from Desiree Narango. Anne did make it through New York City and all the way to Chattanooga, Tennessee. For NPR News, I'm Abigail Giles in White River Junction, Vermont.

0: Guest conductor Christopher Warren Green returns to Jacobi Symphony Hall on October 16th and 17th to lead the Jacksonville Symphony in Bernstein and Stravinsky, featuring the full vocal power of the Jacksonville Symphony Chorus. Tickets at jacksymphony.org.
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1: Such sacrifices could affect their health. 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Stay with us.
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6: And I'm Ailsa Chang. The actor who played the main character's son on the hit TV show Breaking Bad has died. R.J. Mitty was 34 years old. He had cerebral palsy and was an advocate for people with disabilities. Over the weekend, Mitty took his own life in Brownsville, Texas. NPR's Mandalit Del Barco has more.
7: On Breaking Bad, Mitty played Flynn, the teenage son of the lead character Walter White, portrayed by Bryan Cranston.
8: Are you seriously kicking me out of my own house? Are you seriously doing that?
9: We're not kicking you out of anywhere, son. We love you.
7: Mitty was 14 when he started on the show and 21 when it ended. And like his character, Mitty had cerebral palsy, though his real-life condition was milder.
10: It really felt real playing this character and getting into the groove of this character.
7: This month on the Joe Volpes podcast, Mitty talked about having been on the show created by Vince Gilligan.
10: My character, Walt Jr., was based on a real person, a friend of Vince's, Vince had in college, who had cerebral palsy, who used forearm crutches sometime after he passed away.
7: Mitty said he grew up without using crutches, but learned to walk with them for the role. He also slowed down his speech. Here he is on the BBC in 2015 talking about Breaking Bad.
11: It gave me a career and it gave me an opportunity to bring light to disabilities that need to be heard and to show people how normal a disability really is.
7: Mitty used his platform to challenge stereotypes and promote representation for people with disabilities. He was an ambassador for United Cerebral Palsy and Shriners Children's and was president of the Mitty Foundation, a nonprofit organization in Texas that offers community grants and scholarships.
12: I've never even kissed a girl.
7: Mitty co-starred in the romantic drama Talking with Strangers, which premiered 2 weeks ago and is playing on Amazon. His character talks with his romantic partner about what it's like to live with his disability.
10: Most people, they want to stand out, to be seen, to show others how different they are. But me, people like me, we spend our entire lives standing out. Being stopped and stared at.
7: Mitty was born in Louisiana and moved to Hollywood with his family after a talent agent spotted his baby sister. He was still a kid when he began as an extra on the TV show Hannah Montana, but Breaking Bad was his big break. On Instagram, Bryan Cranston said he was in despair over Mitty's death. He called him my sweet son, who never allowed the challenge of cerebral palsy to be an excuse for anything. Cranston also urged anyone contemplating suicide to call or text the 988 Suicide and Crisis Lifeline. Mandalit Del Barco, NPR News, Los Angeles.
5: Coral reefs are under threat. Ocean temperatures are abnormally warm, which is happening more frequently with climate change. The researchers trying to help reefs survive are studying some of the most pristine reefs in the world. NPR's Lauren Sommer visited one in the middle of the Pacific Ocean where the corals have a surprising ally.
13: There are still coral reefs in the world that can take your breath away, even if you're a marine biologist.
14: Stunning. Stunning. Get a little lost for words on this reef.
13: Joe Pollock works on coral restoration for the Nature Conservancy, a nonprofit conservation group.
14: I don't know what else to say. It's absolutely beautiful.
15: And just tons of fish.
14: So many fish, yeah.
13: We're snorkeling at Palmyra Atoll, a tiny group of islands 1,000 miles south of Hawaii. Underwater, the reef is absolutely teeming with life in purples, oranges, and yellows. The corals are so big, there's barely room to swim around them.
14: Almost every last square inch is covered in live corals, so much to the point that corals are trying to grow over each other.
13: There are a lot of reasons these corals are in such good shape. People haven't really lived here. Palmyra Atoll is protected as a U.S. National Wildlife Refuge. But the corals are also getting help from something unexpected. On shore, there are birds with bright red feet and blue beaks. They're red-footed boobies.
16: I'm not sure exactly how boobies got their name of boobies. I think they're a bit of a goofy bird.
13: Paige Minow is the manager of the Palmyra Atoll National Wildlife Refuge. We're walking through a dense rainforest that is filled with birds.
16: That's a white tern chick.
13: She points to a white fuzzball on a branch. Its parents hover nearby.
16: I think that their call sounds like an electric rubber band snapping.
13: These parents bring fish and squid for their chick. The ocean is why all these birds are here. And when the birds are in the trees, they do something that's pretty crucial, which is poop.
17: More seabirds equals more guano, which is kind of the goal of what we're going for.
13: Katie Franklin works for the Nature Conservancy on Palmyra Atoll Conservation. She says all that bird poop gets washed into the soil when it rains, where it's fertilizer. That part scientists knew. But researchers at Palmyra figured out that it also gets washed out to the coral reef, where the nutrients feed the whole marine food web, making it healthier.
17: That guano will help nourish the whole ecosystem from the rainforest to the reef. So we really just want to bring on more guano.
13: More is the goal because there are places on Palmyra Atoll that don't really have birds. Nearby is a totally different kind of forest, one that is not supposed to be here.
17: We're standing in a dense monoculture of coconut palms.
13: The palm trees here are packed so tight you can barely walk through them. They're the remnants of failed coconut plantations from the 1800s. The palms kept spreading, crowding out native trees. It's had an impact you can hear.
17: It's a lot quieter here. There's way fewer birds in this type of forest.
13: Seabirds only nest in native trees. So the coconut palms break down the whole nutrient cycle. Because without birds, there's no guano, and the reefs don't get those nutrients. It's why the U.S. Fish and Wildlife Service and the Nature Conservancy have started the painstaking process of removing the coconut palms. On a beach nearby, Katie Bauer is sawing young palm trees in the blazing heat. She's one of the volunteers living on this isolated island for 6 months, much to the confusion of her family.
16: Yeah, I think they think I'm crazy, but...
13: Bauer says it's amazing to see how fast the ecosystem comes back once the palms are gone.
16: New, like, native flora is starting to reestablish in those places, and so it's exciting for me because I know that the work that I'm doing now in 6 months and a year is going to look like those places.
13: Since the project started 7 years ago, more than 1 million coconut palms and sprouts have been removed. Coconut palms aren't just a problem here. At more than 200 atolls around the Pacific, they've taken over half of the forested land. Franklin says restoring those ecosystems is vital for threatened seabirds and could be important for coral reefs too, as they face increasingly hot temperatures with climate change.
17: Having the complete food web, it's like having more tools in your tool belt. The more intact the ecosystem can be, the more it can adapt and be resilient and bounce back.
13: If the climate keeps getting hotter, restoring that vital link between seabirds and coral reefs won't necessarily save reefs. But Franklin says it gives them more of a fighting chance. Lauren Sommer, NPR News, Palmyra Atoll.
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1: 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And in Brunswick, Georgia, 83 degrees and sunny. It's fine.
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20: Good morning. This is Kelly Addy with the Radio Reading Services for the Cincinnati Association for the Blind and Visually Impaired. And I'll be reading the Washington Post today, October 13th, 2026. And in business news, Trump faces stiff bipartisan pushback to Russian diesel import deal. Amid strong bipartisan pushback to an agreement to import Russian oil, President Donald Trump defended the deal with Russian President Putin. The European Union paid Russia $250 billion for energy. And the fake news media doesn't want to get near that story. I made the right choice for the American people, Trump wrote in a post on Truth Social on Monday morning. Some lawmakers have been publicly pushing back on Trump's announcement that Russian President Putin had agreed to supply diesel fuel to the global marketplace, an effort to bring down diesel prices. Seven senators on the Foreign Relations Committee, four Republicans and three Democrats released a statement arguing that the agreement violates a 2022 law that bans Russian energy imports to prevent American dollars from financing Putin's brutal war against Ukraine. President Trump's decision to allow Russian diesel imports to the U.S. runs directly counter to that law. The U.S. should not provide Putin with a financial lifeline while Russia continues to kill Ukrainian citizens. The administration must immediately reverse course. Senator Jerry Moran agreed on Monday that the U.S. should be tightening sanctions further, not undercutting them by allowing the import of Russian diesel in a statement on the social media platform X. In the U.S. House, Representative Don Bacon said Trump is weak on Putin, and Representative Brian Fitzpatrick said he would introduce bipartisan legislation to block all purchases of Russian oil. The Treasury Department temporarily lifted sanctions on Russian diesel Friday, allowing the fuel to be imported into the U.S. until April. Trump also said Sunday that Russia and Ukraine agreed to an energy ceasefire, though Ukrainian President Zelensky said neither side agreed to and that Russia was still hitting Ukrainian energy infrastructure. Persistently high energy prices, driven primarily by the Iran war, have been a major challenge for Republicans in the midterm elections. The economy has consistently ranked as the top issue for voters in the midterm elections. According to recent polling from the Pew Research Center, which also found that voter confidence in Trump's ability to make good decisions about the economy has dropped, GOP criticism around Trump's move has built in recent days. Senator Tom Tillis told NBC's Meet the Press on Sunday that the decision could have deadly consequences. This guy has a murderous rap sheet. He cannot be trusted. And I will guarantee you at the first opportunity Putin has to embarrass or undermine Trump, he will, said Tillis, who was also part of the Foreign Relations Committee. Former Vice President Mike Pence said the decision to lift sanctions is throwing a lifeline to Putin's war machine. Democrats similarly hammered the White House, including Senate Minority Leader Chuck Schumer, calling it a deal with the devil, enacted to help Trump's flailing political fortunes. Russia is one of the world's largest oil exporters and was a major provider of fuel to European countries before the EU and other members of the Group of Seven countries implemented sanctions on Russia in 2023 in response to its war against Ukraine. And in politics in Ohio, Trump voters question whether he's still fighting for them. Youngstown, President Trump carried Ohio in three consecutive elections by promising voters in places like this former steelmaking powerhouse that he would revive American manufacturing and put blue-collar workers first. As he returned Monday to rally support for Republicans in the midterm election, some one-time supporters question whether the president's vision of American economic prosperity still includes them. The shift was on display at his rally at the Covelli Center, where entire sections of the arena and upper levels sat mostly empty. Trump, who often brags about the size of crowds at his events, made no mention of the attendance on Monday night. As they pay more for groceries, struggle with high housing costs, and wince at prices at the gas pump, some former Trump voters say they feel a disconnect between their priorities and his. For some, that gap has widened as a new wave of proposed data centers in the area raises questions about who stands to benefit from the next chapter of American industrial growth. For William Akel, a 26-year-old resident of Niles, Ohio, just north of here, the president's embrace of AI has become another reason to question his economic priorities. "I hate AI and data centers with a passion," he said. "AI is going to take the jobs, and then what jobs are we going to have? Probably fixing the AI?" Akel, who works delivering soda to grocery stores, voted for Trump in 2020, saying he felt safe serving in the military during the president's first term. But he backed Kamala Harris in 2024, and he remains undecided about the upcoming midterms. "I think he's just lost in the sauce," Akel said of Trump. "He sees AI as a way to make more money. They're putting billions and billions into all that. Where's it all coming from? You've got people starving here." A few miles away in Liberty, Ohio, Brian, a 54-year-old who voted for Trump in all three of his elections, voiced a similar discontent. "I'm extremely disappointed in him," he said, speaking on the condition that only his first name be used because of concerns about his privacy. "I fell for it." Sitting at the counter of the Yankee Kitchen restaurant in Vienna, Ohio, he described losing his job of 25 years as a welder and confronting a job market he called a ghost town. He watched steel plants and then auto plants shutter across the region, leaving some former factory workers stocking shelves at Walmart. Now he plans to vote only in local races in the upcoming election, saying he cannot stand either party's candidates for Senate or governor. He shares Akel's doubts about data centers and Trump's assurances that technology companies will cover the additional electricity costs associated with them. "We're going to pay for all this," he said. "We always do." Such feelings highlight a vulnerability for Republicans in the industrial Midwest. Trump's first term promises to champion forgotten workers appealed to blue-collar voters who historically supported Democrats. His second-term embrace of AI and the tech companies building it is testing whether voters still see him as an advocate of their economic interest or those of the powerful he once criticized. Some of his supporters here also expressed concerns about the war with Iran, questioning why the U.S. is paying for another conflict in the Middle East while people experience economic hardship at home. During Monday's rally, Trump didn't acknowledge the economic hardship many people in the area feel, instead painting his second term as an economic boom and harshly attacking several immigrant nationalities, notably Somalis and Haitians. "All they do is kill each other in the streets. Then they come into the U.S. of America and they tell us how to run our country," he said of Somalis, whom he blamed for violence and fraud. His attacks came on the same day federal agents raided the home of Representative Ihan Omar, a Somali-American member of Congress from Minneapolis who Trump mocked. "She's selling us about the Constitution, and she comes from one of the worst countries anywhere on the planet," he said. On the economy, he asserted that after years of steel mills and factories closing across Ohio, our steel industry is roaring back to life. And he repeated his frequent claim that he had brought $21 trillion in investment to the U.S. That figure is trillions higher than the numbers of the White House has announced, which are based in part on announcements that companies have made about future plans for projects that have not yet created jobs. He claimed to have drawn manufacturing back to the U.S., including through superior intelligence, the term he uses for AI. The crowd gave only a tepid response when he touted the technology. The White House pointed to a wave of companies announcing investments in Ohio, including Bayer, Honda, and Crete. Many of the investments could bring jobs to the state, but positions have not yet been filled. Some of the largest investments the administration pointed to were in data centers, including NVIDIA's announcement that it would provide up to $105 billion to pay for a new AI data center for OpenAI in Pike County, Ohio. The White House also highlighted a $20 billion investment from DMAC Properties, which targets Ohio for significant data center expansion. Data centers have dominated the ads in the Ohio Senate race, where Democratic former Senator Sherrod Brown is challenging the Republican incumbent, John Husted. The National Republican Senatorial Committee wrote in a memo obtained by the Washington Post in August that data centers are the anchor hanging around Husted's neck. The dissonance was on display when Trump rallied for Husted on his last visit to Ohio 9 days ago. The crowd at Butler High School in Vandalia on the western side of the state started out enthusiastic, but grew much quieter as the president extolled the benefits of data centers. "We want them. Look, there's so much money to be made for you, for Ohio. You can't just turn them off. They'll go to China." Even many of Trump's supporters here said in interviews that they do not want data centers in their backyards, citing concerns about higher electric bills and noise. Voters from favor Brown over Husted to handle data centers by an 11-point margin, according to a recent New York Times and Siena University poll. 3% of Ohio voters said it was the most important issue to them in the midterms, a small percentage but still higher than in any other state. Data centers have dominated local ads as Brown's allies have sought to paint Husted as the face of data centers. Some of Trump's longtime supporters say the opposition to data centers reflects a lack of education. "You have got to have data centers," said Mike Lochick, a 63-year-old resident of Niles. "Everything we do is data centers, credit cards, Facebook, social media, ChatGPT." Lochick plans to vote for Husted and Vivek Ramaswamy, the Republican candidate for governor. Trump did not tout data centers Monday. Instead, he trumpeted Husted's football career and made frequent comments about his athletic appearance, at one point saying he looked at his ass. Oh, dear. He also heavily attacked Democrats, whom he repeatedly called crazy. The rally was interrupted multiple times by protesters, whom the president mocked. He called one man who got in a scuffle with security a fat one and suggested he should go on a diet. Lochick, who has attended about 6 Trump rallies, said Trump is doing the best he can under the circumstances. Oh, boy. Okay. And this one just in: Ken Paxton took campaign funds from donors with interest before his office. Texas Attorney General Ken Paxton, a candidate for U.S. Senate, received campaign contributions from the staff or political arms of 5 organizations with interest in legal matters on which his office weighed in. The size of the contributions varied, with money from some firms or members of their staff totaling tens of thousands of dollars, according to state and federal campaign finance records. It's not illegal for an attorney general to accept campaign contributions from a group whose business has a stake in the attorney general's actions, and Paxton's case is not unique. Attorneys general generally in the United States have faced scrutiny for campaign fundraising from parties dealing with their offices. The parties that made the contributions include the manufacturers of slot machine-like devices, an investor in a concrete facility attempting to overcome permitting constraints, and doctors associations hoping to secure greater control over anesthesia services. Attorney general opinions, which are public, are not judicial rulings, but they can carry sway in how the state government interprets and enforces the law. Some of the contributions predate Paxton's run for the Senate this year in a competitive race against Democratic State Representative James Tallarico that has become the most expensive in the country. Paxton's campaign did not respond to requests for comment. The companies and organizations whose employees or political arms made the donations said the payments weren't made to influence Paxton. Ideally, you would avoid obvious conflicts of interest, said Daniel Weiner, senior director of the Elections and Government Program at the Brennan Center, a nonprofit law and policy organization that advocates for limiting money in politics. But that's very hard to do in the system we have right now, which is basically a free-for-all. Paxton has for years faced allegations of accepting bribes and using the power of his office to help a major donor. He has denied any wrongdoing and has never been convicted. However, Tallarico has made Paxton's past a cornerstone of its campaign. This spring, Paxson's campaign and fundraising committees received more than $100,000 from executives at Paysomatic and Republic Amusements, the manufacturer and operator of a slot machine-like game. Some of the executives had previously given to Paxson's Senate race ahead of the primary, but none had ever contributed to his past campaigns for attorney general, according to state campaign finance disclosures. And it goes on from there. And sea turtles' nests broke a record this year, and why that's a good thing. Ask Sarah Alley about this year's loggerhead sea turtle nesting season on Georgia's Tybee Island, where the total of 59 nests shattered the previous record of 35. And she offers a simple description. Exhausting, but definitely rewarding, said Alley, a biologist and curator for the nonprofit Tybee Island Marine Science Center. The sea turtle baby boom on the small barrier island east of Savannah played out over and over this summer in parts of the southeast, where the nesting season brought the latest evidence of a slow but steady rebound for the threatened species. In Georgia, loggerhead sea turtles laid a record 4,174 nests along beaches this year, the most since comprehensive surveys began in 1989, and far in excess of the low of 358 nests in 2004. The species, which has existed for millions of years and often roams thousands of miles across the world's oceans, faces a litany of threats, a list that includes getting caught in fishing gear, getting hit by boats, ingesting plastic and other marine debris, and the degradation of natural habitats. Allie called it a super encouraging, not to mention a bit dizzying, to see the number climb after years of widespread conservation efforts. On Tybee, she said, conservationists found themselves running short on the wooden stakes, metal predator screening, and other tools to safeguard fragile nests. There are many times during the season we had to go out and buy more supplies because we had more nests than we expected. Loggerhead turtle nesting seasons are inherently difficult to predict with precision, and they naturally vary. There's a lot of annual variability, said Mark Dodd, a senior wildlife biologist with the Georgia Department of Natural Resources. Part of the year-to-year fluctuation is due to the fact that females tend to nest only every several years. In a typical nesting season, females may attempt to lay eggs in as many as a half dozen nests. Although nest counts vary each season, the loggerhead population in Georgia has been increasing at about 4% annually since the early 1990s. This year marks the third in the past five summers that the state has exceeded at least 2,800 nests per year, a target set out in the recovery plan for the federally protected turtles. That trend is reassuring, but not as high as it needs to be. Now we are kind of in a place where we are at a plateau. Our highs are kind of in the same spot and our lows are sort of in the same spot. That is likely to remain the case for at least another decade or more because management and conservation efforts often take time to pay dividends. Eventually, Dodd said the state needs to average about 5,000 nests annually to cement long-term viability. The steady progress of recent decades has come in part from the sustained work of the Georgia Sea Turtle Cooperative, a statewide network of hundreds of workers and volunteers across numerous academic institutions, government agencies, and conservation groups. Day after day during each nesting season, such groups patrol beaches during all hours, painstakingly monitor and protect nests, and collect all manner of data. Just like the turtles, we're here every year, Dodd said, in announcing the start of the nesting season this spring. To monitor wildlife populations, you often need a long-term data set to figure out what's going on. The more data we have, the better we understand the status of the species. In Georgia and elsewhere, there have been ongoing efforts to minimize beachfront lighting in many places during nesting season, to stabilize and revitalize natural vegetation and keep shorelines intact, and to educate beachgoers to leave sea turtle nests undisturbed whenever possible. And in well and being news, the biggest mistake that people with knee pain make. As an orthopedic surgeon for almost 30 years, Howard Lux has come to dislike one string of words that crops up constantly in his work, bone on bone. I wish we would remove that phrase from medical discussions. I've seen it do so much unnecessary damage. Luke's 63 has built his medical practice, growing social media presence and personal lifestyle and training around the idea that our joints, especially our knees, are capable of remaining strong and functional throughout our life with some basic care and feeding. He often writes and speaks about how knee pain, stiffness, tissue tears, and even bone-on-bone osteoarthritis don't have to limit you. They don't automatically require avoiding activities you enjoy or need, and they don't mean you're just getting old, but they may signal that it's time to rethink certain aspects of our lives and health. They almost certainly mean that it's time to go for a walk. To learn more about how we can best protect and nurture our knees, I spoke with Luke's about how knees work, why they sometimes fail, the surprising reasons they become arthritic. It's not all wear and tear, the power of lifting, and how he handles his own sometimes cranky knees. Over my career, the question is, why don't you use bone-on-bone as a term? I've had so many patients come to see me for a consultation or second opinion carrying an x-ray or MRI, and they've been told they have bone-on-bone arthritis. So they think their knee is done, non-functional, and they have to stop using it. They're ready to quit running, playing tennis, using the stairs, even walking, and some of them weren't feeling much, if any, knee pain before their diagnosis, but now they think they're broken. They're not? No. I tell people, you are not your skin. Just because someone has a meniscus tear in the cartilage cushioning the knee bones, that doesn't mean they'll develop arthritis. And if they have some arthritis, it won't necessarily progress to bone on bone. And if it does, even that doesn't always mean they have to restrict activities. I have patients who are runners with bone-on-bone arthritis, and they're still running. But don't running and other high activities, even walking, wear away cartilage? I'm a runner, and people constantly tell me I'm ruining my knees. We've all heard that, but it's a misconception. Moving and using the knee aren't wearing away cartilage. Movement nourishes cartilage. Cartilage doesn't have a blood supply, so it can't get nutrients from blood. It gets nutrition only from synovial fluid, the fluid filling the knee joint. When you take a step, you bend and load the knee, which diffuses the fluid around and through the cartilage, delivering nutrients. The same movement initiates cellular processes that prompt the cartilage to start building new collagen and repairing itself. Using your knees keeps them in shape. The biggest mistake people with knee pain make is not moving. Rest is a four-letter word for knees. But if wear and tear aren't causing arthritis, what is? It's fair to say that the vast majority of cases of knee arthritis are not due to wear and tear. Knee injuries, like a torn ACL, can change how people move, which contributes to wear and tear and eventually arthritis. Genetics play a role too, though studies show it's generally small. Being heavy also isn't a major promoter of arthritis, which may seem counterintuitive. But people with obesity develop hand arthritis more often than people without obesity, which doesn't make sense if arthritis is caused by excessive loading from body weight. For me, based on the latest scientific literature, osteoarthritis is primarily a metabolic disease. Remember, cartilage is replenished by synovial fluid. We now know that fluid reflects your metabolic state. If you have metabolic problems such as diabetes or other conditions, your blood will contain inflammatory molecules. Some of them will find their way into the joint fluid and then into your cartilage and set off inflammatory processes. They also change certain cells that line in the joint. In a healthy knee, these cells release substances that help cartilage regenerate, but in an inflamed knee, they switch character and start pumping out substances that make it harder for cartilage to repair itself. Now you have a knee primed to deteriorate and become arthritic. That process didn't start inside your knee, though. It began with whole body metabolic issues. My first ask with my patients is for them to walk 10 minutes every day. I tell them that exercise, almost any exercise, loads a joint and has benefits for metabolic health. But it's good to start with something easy and achievable that most of us could do in the busiest or worst day of our lives. And if it winds up being 7 minutes, not 10, that's okay. Ultimately, I want them to walk for 30 to 60 minutes a day, if at all possible. Walking is medicine for arthritis. It improves metabolic health, lowers inflammation, and decreases pain. I also want them to strength train, which helps to stabilize and take some of the stress off the knee. Some of them worry they're not capable of exercise. They'll say, oh, I can't do this, I'm old. Or they think it'll hurt or make their joints worse. And I tell them the truth, that it may feel hard or uncomfortable, but that doesn't mean they can't do it, or that they'll grind cartilage away. You can feel discomfort without causing damage, and getting older doesn't mean you can't still train and adapt and grow. Is that true even for people whose knee pain is intense? In that situation, I usually tell people that with some work, their pain can probably get better, but it'll take time. By the time we're in our 50s and 60s, very few things get better in just a few weeks. But for most people, even those in pain, strength training or walking can pay huge dividends, And for those who tell me I did all that and my knee is still killing me, that's why we do knee replacements. What does your workout routine look like? Well, I'm a bit of a lunatic. I regularly do 500 to 600 minutes a week of aerobic activity, but everything counts toward that. If I take my dogs for a hike, that counts. So does a 4-mile walk. And I run 3 or 4 days a week, 4 to 6 miles. I used to do a long run on Sundays, 10 to 15 miles. I don't anymore. I never want today's workout to ruin tomorrow's. And if I ran that long, I'd be wiped out the next day. Instead, to get my aerobic volume, I do long bike rides once or twice a week on an indoor trainer. It's set up in front of a TV. I put on a movie and ride for 2 hours. It's easy. I'm also a rock climber. I just love for the functional movements. Are your knees still in good shape? I have meniscus tears in both knees. The first happened 11 or 12 years ago. Most people over the age of 50 probably have a meniscus tear, even if their knees feel fine. So far, there's no significant arthritis in either of my knees. My right knee does get a bit cranky on long runs. That hasn't stopped me from running. I also do exercises at the gym that involve twists, turns, and jumps, though they're not always easy on my knees, but they're foundational movements. I'm 63, and what I've seen in many people my age is that life starts to grow smaller as people rearrange their lives around what they see as limitations. They stop taking the stairs because stairs can be hard if you have sore knees. But then they don't visit friends who have houses with stairs, or they don't go to the movies because they've had to walk too far from the parking lot, or they don't take their grandkids to the park or play with them on the floor because they're worried they won't be able to get up. And their world starts to narrow dramatically. They may not see it at first, but the more you avoid things, the more you lose the ability to do them, even if you later decide you want to. You're also not helping your knees because you're moving less and less. And in some national news, Selma Blair accused of attacking 2 flight attendants and assaulting a police officer and a nurse. Actor Selma Blair was arrested after she was accused of injuring 2 flight attendants on a trip from LA to New York. She was also accused of kicking a police officer, taking her to the hospital, and kicking a nurse when she got there. She pleaded not guilty Monday night to 2 counts of assault for state charges involving the officer and the nurse, and she faces separate federal charges based on what happened on the flight, which her representatives say were brought on by a severe medical emergency. Blair, 54, was detained by police around 11 p.m. Sunday after the Delta Airlines jet parked at the gate of John F. Kennedy International Airport. Blair and one of the flight attendants were taken to a hospital for evaluation. A police officer taking her to Jamaica Hospital Medical Center said in charging documents that while she was securing Blair to a stretcher, Blair pulled a leg from the straps and kicked her repeatedly around the face, neck, and chest, causing serious pain and substantial swelling. Later, a nurse moving Blair said the actor kicked her in the chest, causing substantial pain. She was arraigned on 2 counts of second-degree assault late Monday at a court in Queens, where her lawyer entered a not guilty plea on her behalf. She appeared to cry as she stood in handcuffs, wearing jeans and a white hooded sweatshirt. Her attorney, Sean Barnes, told a judge her actions were not intentional. He said the actor, who has multiple sclerosis, missed several doses of a powerful medication that controls severe neurological symptoms. She said she had gotten on the flight in L.A. after a heavy workload and hit her head during the flight. He said these factors, along with the altitude, led to a state of severe confusion and disorientation. The judge set her bail at $20,000 cash or $60,000 bond and set the next hearing for January. She left court with her lawyers. And California beaches and homes are slammed by waves from Tropical Storm Rachel. Amtrak cars were pelted by waves, beach parking lots were torn up, and coastal homes teetered as sand washed away beneath them. But Southern California avoided a large-scale disaster over the weekend. Tropical Storm Rachel weakened before making landfall in Mexico's Baja California on Saturday, sending waves towards south-facing beaches in Southern California that were already strained by storms in September. The Kelvin waves that are warming West Coast waters are making tides higher than normal, sending waves rolling farther up the beaches. The waves battered and swept away a section of boardwalk on the Long Beach Peninsula on Saturday as water rushed into homes. The city said 13 homes were red tagged, meaning they were deemed unsafe for entry, and another sustained enough damage to warrant it unsafe to live in. Homes in Dana Point that sustained significant damage in September were on the verge of collapsing, and sidewalks were falling into the sea, according to ABC 7 News report. Before the weekend storm, 9 homes were red-tagged and 2 demolished. A sand berm spared Newport Beach from the worst of the flooding after waves sent water into the streets on Friday. Farther inland, Rachel's remnants caused flooding in the Coachella Valley and shattered rainfall records in Las Vegas. And furious judge halts tree removal, demands answers on Trump's D.C.

requires 72 hours notice before any future work that would permanently alter the course. And Elon Musk's megaphone propels conspiracy theory about James Tallarico. Elon Musk elevated a false conspiracy theory about Democratic Senate nominee James Tallarico over the weekend, lifting a fringe claim concerning that Texan's mental health to the forefront of users' X feeds, where it garnered hundreds of thousands of impressions. The Tallarico campaign is hiding something big that voters ought to know about, Musk wrote Sunday afternoon, replying to a post alleging that Tallarico had been checked into the Lindner Center of Hope, a mental health facility in suburban Cincinnati. Musk's reply amassed over 870,000 views, more than double the impression count of the post in which he was responding. The theory had been circulating online for days, fueled by Tallarico's absence from the campaign trail, which his team had consistently said was due to the flu. Texas Attorney General Ken Paxton promoted a Tala Freak Out tip line on Friday, which was still active as of Monday night. President Trump weighed in, arguing the Democrats' convalescence was too long to be the flu bug. Musk's engagement with the theory gave it a much wider audience, and the flurry of attention ultimately prompted the treatment center in Mason, Ohio, to publicly refute the allegations. Representative James Tallarico has never received treatment from Lindner Center of Hope, the facility wrote in a statement posted to X 5 hours after Musk's initial post on the subject. The episode demonstrates a key way that Musk is wielding a political power in the midterm. He has retreated from the political spotlight after his public feud with Trump. He has taken a lower profile approach to political spending this election cycle, and he has used his formidable war chest to quietly back efforts to elect Republicans to office. The New York Times reported on Monday his midterm spending has swelled to at least $276 million since the beginning of July, making him the Republicans' top individual donor. But on X, the social media platform he bought in 2022 and later folded into SpaceX, Musk continues to be outspoken about candidates and political issues, and his enormous audience acts as an influence machine, propelling a fringe claim into the political conversation with a single post. You have someone who is in bed with a political party or an agenda and is spreading falsehoods about an opponent who is gaining tremendous amount of traction, said Danielle Citron, a University of Virginia law professor who has spent more than a decade researching and writing about online abuse and has advised campaigns on the subject. It is like a thumb on the scale that we haven't really ever seen. Tallarico's campaign, the Lindner Center of Hope, and Musk did not respond to requests for comment. The theory surrounding Tallarico originated in far-right circles, spreading further when right-wing influencer Nick Sorter posted an audio clip. The clip, which he claimed was a clinic employee stating that Tallarico had recently been discharged, received 7.3 million views, according to X. Sorter called for the Texas Democrat to quit the race. Why would he be going to a mental health center in Cincinnati? Tallarico's campaign said that the candidate had been recovering from the flu, leading to a 9-day absence from the campaign trail. He appeared at an Austin music festival on Friday, even though the call that Sorter posted was recorded on Saturday night, according to phone logs posted by the caller. I don't really get that. The conspiracy theories drove mentions of Tallarico among key right-wing figures, including politicians and influencers, to their highest rate on record, a Washington Post analysis found. Until last week, Musk had posted relatively infrequently on Tallarico, just twice in the past year. Since Wednesday, however, Musk has posted about Tallarico at least a dozen times. One of Musk's posts Sunday, a report to his more than 240 million followers, put the onus on Tallarico to clear the record. If this was not true, Tallarico's campaign would immediately authorize the release of records to clear him. While Sorter's audio clip led discussion to peak between 1 and 2 p.m. on Sunday, Musk weighed in as the matter was driving a significant level of conversation in right-wing circles, and it continued to hold traction for about 8 hours afterwards. These sound like a bunch of gossipy teenagers. And the sixth person who has had measles has died in Pennsylvania, local coroner said. A 39-year-old unvaccinated woman from Franklin County, Pennsylvania, who had been diagnosed with measles, has died, according to the local coroner's office, marking the sixth death reported since the state's outbreak began this year. The woman's primary cause of death was a probable acute cardiac event due to possible complications of the measles. The patient had a recent history of having contracted the highly contagious disease, adding that it meets the state health department's definition of a measles-associated death.

0: The woman had several underlying health conditions and had a past diagnosis of measles with treatment. The coroner's office, which is led by Jordan Connor, a Republican, said it would not be releasing additional identifying details, citing privacy protections. The state health department is aware of the reported death, spokesman Neil Rowland said in a statement. A team has reached out to the coroner's office, is conducting a thorough review, and plans to provide an update once the investigation is finished. Pennsylvania is in the midst of a growing outbreak of measles as the U.S. faces the highest measles tally since 1991. The state is also the center of bitter political dispute between Health Secretary Robert F. Kennedy Jr. and Democratic Governor Josh Shapiro. Shapiro has accused Kennedy, the founder of a prominent anti-vaccine group, of sowing confusion about vaccines and contributing to the spread of a disease that the U.S. eliminated more than 25 years ago. Kennedy has contended that the governor, who is widely expected to run for president, is using the moment for political gain. As of Friday, the state had confirmed 1,136 measles cases across 41 counties in the first U.S. outbreak to surpass 1,000 cases in 35 years. The Pennsylvania Department of Health has reported 5 measles-associated deaths in the state, and infectious disease experts say that that indicates the outbreak is far larger than the number of reported cases. The state defines a measles-associated death as one that occurs within 30 days of symptom onset with clinical evidence of a measles infection and a positive laboratory test, and that is not due to unrelated causes such as a car accident. The coroner's office said that all deaths are considered measles-associated with clinically relevant symptoms within the last 30 days prior to death. This is the only death that fits the criteria on record in the county, the coroner's office said. The Center for Disease Control and Prevention has included 2 deaths in its national measles tally. The website does not say where the deaths occurred, but Pennsylvania is the only state to have reported fatalities this year. After the state announced its first 2 deaths, the CDC excluded them from the tally, a decision that came from the agency's new director, Erica Schwartz. Former officials called the move highly unusual and said it departs from the agency's typical practices. We are saddened to learn of this death in Pennsylvania, Grace Davis Jamison, a spokeswoman for the Department of Health and Human Services, wrote. The CDC remains committed to supporting the state as a response to the ongoing measles outbreak. And Kennedy and Schwartz continue to recommend the MMR vaccine as the most effective way to prevent measles infection. And the House Speaker's wife runs a ministry for Hill staffers. Its funding is a mystery. After House Speaker Mike Johnson ascended to one of the most powerful offices in Washington 3 years ago, his wife, a faith-based counselor, turned her focus to the nation's capital. Kelly Johnson reoriented a religious nonprofit she was running back home in the Shreveport area into a ministry focused on female congressional staffers. Its new purpose, according to an IRS filing, was to help the hundreds of unreached young women working around Capitol Hill find purpose, belonging, and Christian community. Through the organization, a part-time endeavor run solely by Johnson, she provides counseling, delivers speeches, and conducts spiritual heritage tours of the U.S. Capitol that highlight the nation's Christian history. In 2024, financial disclosure showed Johnson was paid $50,000 for 10 hours of work per week. The nonprofit Onward Christian Education Services has become part of the rising presence in official Washington of evangelical Christianity, as its devotees, a key block of support for Donald Trump, seek to inject a biblical worldview into American politics and government. The centerpiece of Johnson's organization is the faith-based counseling that she said she provides free to staff and the spouses of House members. I'm a missionary here, she said in an interview. It's kind of a calling in this life for me, she added. That is what I love to do. This is my heart. The full extent of Kelly Johnson's work in Washington is unclear, however. Some mysteries remain about her organization, including who is funding it. Onward Christian Education Services brought in an average of more than $60,000 in contributions annually during its early years. Donors are disclosed to the IRS but redacted in publicly available filings. Johnson said her nonprofit has several large benefactors whom she described as primarily just individuals who have an interest in this and have a heart in this. She would not name them or disclose whether they are also supporters of her husband's political campaigns, and she declined to voluntarily provide unredacted filings to the Washington Post. The publicly available records contain inconsistencies and omissions. Johnson, whose IRS filings indicate also does the bookkeeping, there we go, has occasionally revised annual revenue figures for previous years without explanation. On a 2023 annual form, she neglected to report her own salary, which accounts for 90% of spending since the organization was formed. The Post spoke to four people who work on nonprofit law and government ethics. They stressed there's nothing wrong with the purpose of Onward Christian Education Services, but raised concerns about how Kelly Johnson's close connection to the speaker's office benefits the nonprofit. It should make everyone uncomfortable that the speaker's wife would be raising money for a mission to serve congressional staff, said Meredith McGeehy, a former lobbyist for several nonpartisan groups that advocate for campaign finance transparency and anti-corruption measures in government. It really dances on that blurred line of separation of church and state and using public resources for private interests. In a statement, Mike Johnson praised his wife's ministry work and Christian counseling services as life-changing for many. She has a true gift with people and has inspired many other women to live out their faith, overcome their obstacles, and find peace and success, even in an environment as challenging as Capitol Hill, he said. Kelly Johnson has intentionally tried to keep her nonprofit's second chapter out of the spotlight after what she considered an unfairly hostile reception to the couple's religious views when Mike Johnson became speaker in October 2023. Onward Christian Education Services previously operated for 5 years in Louisiana. The Post discovered the change in mission when a reporter requested recent IRS filings for the group, which had not filed legally required disclosures for tax-exempt organizations for 2 years. Kelly Johnson submitted the organization's 2024 filing after the inquiry, revealing its new purpose, though she did not explain the delay. A spokesperson said Johnson requested an extension for her 2025 IRS filing and has not yet completed it. The form is typically due in May, and nonprofits can ask for a six-month extension. After an initial interview, Johnson declined to speak to a reporter again. The Post has pieced together this portrait of Onward Christian Education through the conversation. The Johnsons were ordained as Southern Baptist ministers more than two decades ago, and in 2017, their church ordained Kelly as a minister, the same year she was licensed as a pastoral counselor through the National Christian Counselors Association, opening a practice at the church. Though she has never held elected office herself, Johnson has also long been politically active. Two decades ago, when Mike Johnson was still a practicing attorney, the couple were vocal advocates for covenant marriage, a legal union with more limited standing for divorce, and participated in an interview with Diane Sawyer about their experience. Kelly Johnson has previously worked for Louisiana Right of Life, an anti-abortion advocacy group. She was intimately involved in her husband's political rise. They had a podcast together in 2022 covering hot topics and current events from a Christian perspective. And it goes on from there. And in education news, school prayer, trans athletes, and other education issues are on midterm ballots. Voters in 10 states will consider 17 educator-related ballot measures during the midterm elections, the most impactful of which seek to settle culture war fights by amending state constitutions. A measure in Alabama asks voters to amend the state's constitution to require public K-12 schools to allow student-led prayer at the start of each day. If approved, students would also have to recite the Pledge of Allegiance daily. A separate ballot initiative would mandate weekly broadcasts of the Star Spangled Banner in schools, also altering Alabama's constitution to do so. In Nebraska, voters will weigh an initiative that could enshrine in its constitution an existing law that prohibits transgender students from playing on girls' and women's sports teams. It also would require school teams to be designated as male, female, or co-ed. The approach, backers say, will help insulate the policy changes from future challenges. Constitutional amendments are harder to undo than other laws. Legislatures and governors change with the tide, said Robert Schaefer, University of Nebraska regent and a sponsor of Fairness for Girls. The conservative campaign said it collected more than 200,000 signatures to get its measure on the ballot. Sometimes you have to legislate or even have to change the Constitution to embed the right thing. This year has brought a total of 19 ballot initiatives related to K through 12 in higher education, the most since the midterms in 2018. According to a database maintained by the National Conference of State Legislatures, two initiatives in Louisiana, one regarding school governance and another that would have given raises to teachers, failed during the primaries in May. School funding measures in New Mexico, Minnesota, and California initiatives to block transgender student athletes from competing on teams that align with their gender identity in Washington, Colorado, and Arizona, and an effort in North Dakota to guarantee free school meals will also appear on ballots in November. It has been notable to see the education measures increase so sharply, said Helen Brewer, a senior policy specialist at the National Conference of State Legislatures. There were 17 school-related initiatives during the 2024 midterms, up from 12 in 2022 and 11 in 2020. An influx of measures addressing transgender athletes accounts for much of the increase. They come as the Trump administration continues to target states or schools that allow transgender students to compete on female-designated sports teams with threats to withhold funding. The administration has also thrown its support behind religious expression in schools, and conservative states have found ways to inject religion into the school day. The Alabama ballot measure, if approved, would allow students to volunteer to lead a prayer for their classmates. Children who are uncomfortable or do not want to participate would be able to wait in the hall until the prayer is over. The prayer would not be limited to any specific religion. A lot of times these kids go into school and find something to gravitate towards, whether it's cigarettes, marijuana, drugs, or just running with the wrong crowd. I just thought that maybe we could try to go back to prayer to see if we could give these kids an opportunity to find something different. And Trump said he's looking at firing Kimberly Guilfoyle from the Athens Post. President Trump said he was considering firing Kimberly, I'm not saying it right, but Guilfoyle, his ambassador to Greece, amid allegations that she asked a political donor for $100,000 to pay her personal American Express bill. Well, we're looking at it. Yeah, we're not happy, Trump told reporters outside the White House before departing for a campaign rally in Ohio. The State Department's Office of Inspector General has launched an investigation amid the ethics concerns, first reported by the Wall Street Journal. Guilfoyle may be compelled by the Inspector General to provide testimony, said the official who spoke on the condition of anonymity. In a statement to the Washington Post, the Office of Inspector General said, as a matter of policy, OIG does not confirm, deny, or comment on investigative matters. The allegations are the latest controversy surrounding her, a former prosecutor and television personality who was confirmed as ambassador last year. Trump nominated her for the overseas post a few months after she and Trump broke off their engagement to be married. Okie doke. Her tenure in Greece has been shadowed by reports of hard partying and angry outbursts towards staff. The latest allegation come from Eric Dieters, a Trump supporter since 2016 and a former congressional candidate. Dieters provided the Post with documents, emails, and text messages detailing his interactions with Guilfoyle, whom he sought to enlist in several matters before she was confirmed as ambassador. It won't show up anywhere if you wire money to American Express. That's all it will show. Please, Guilfoyle allegedly wrote to Dieters in a text message requesting payment. The message appears to include a PDF with instructions for paying the bill directly to American Express. Dieters declined, saying he could not make the payment without getting a divorce. The messages also suggest that Guilfoyle may have sought to trade on her administration connections. Dieters says he paid her $300,000 in speaking fees while seeking help with tax matters and the extradition of an Ohio doctor charged with insurance fraud who fled to Pakistan. Wow. Okay. Guilfoyle has disputed the authenticity of the documents, and her attorney did not immediately respond to an email. Wow. Okie doke. And here's some deep but very important news. What's the best way to reheat pizza? This is in food news. We tried five popular methods. This just hit the news this morning. Let's see. Pizza fresh from the oven is one of life's great pleasures. The crust brown and chewy. The mozzarella soft and warm. It's only human nature to want to extend those delights to a second day, or maybe a third or fourth. For years, pie enthusiasts have debated the best method to revive leftover slices, or whether we should just eat them straight from the fridge, the pizza as cold and lifeless as a winter morning. So let's see. Let's go down here. Reheated pizza is rarely, if ever, the same. Five is microwave. Add a cup of water to a microwave-safe container and place it in the appliance. Put a slice or two of pizza on the microwave-safe plate and cover with a paper towel. Heat the pizza on high for 1 minute until the cheese is soft and hot. Heat for another 15 to 30 seconds as needed. Okay, 4, cold oven. Set the oven to 350 degrees. Place the slices on a sheet pan and cover and slide the pan into the middle rack. Pull the pizza when the slices are reheated to your liking. It may take 12 to 16 minutes or longer. It's easy. No oversight necessary. You can attend to other tasks. Con, the crust can still be flabby after 15 minutes. 3, air fryer. I don't have one. Set the air fryer to 350 degrees. Add the slice or slices when the device hits the target temperature. Heat for 4 minutes and remove with tongs. Relatively fast. Heated through, brown and crispy. Con, you must own an air fryer. There's the problem. Don't have one. Okay, skillet. This is interesting. Preheat a 12-inch skillet stainless steel pan over low to medium low heat. Add 1 teaspoon of water when the pan is hot and add 1 to 2 slices. Cover the pan with a lid and let it sit undisturbed. After 5 minutes, add another teaspoon of water. Pull the pizza after 10 to 11 minutes. It'll be thoroughly heated with a crispy brown crust. The con is you have to monitor it to make sure it doesn't burn on the bottom. Okay, last but not least, pizza stone. Preheat the oven to 400 with a stone resting on the bottom of the appliance. When the oven reaches the target temperature, add the slices to the stone. Heat for 5 minutes until the cheese softens and the crust turns crispy. The pros is it's heated through. The con, the method is a time suck. It can take 30 minutes to heat the oven and another 5 to heat the pizza. I know this was riveting news. And in well and being news, here's how much a flu vaccine may lower your dementia risk. Flu season's here. Trust me, we've already had it in our household. And the virus is surging usually early in parts of the U.S. Last year, at least 32 million Americans got it, leading to almost 400,000 hospitalizations and at least 24,000 deaths. Getting the flu reduces the risk of serious infection and may also protect against longer-term consequences for the brain. Long flu persists for months following infection and may lead to symptoms such as cognitive impairment and memory problems. In addition, severe infections, including flu, herpes, and respiratory tract infections, are associated with increased brain atrophy and dementia risks years later. Research has shown that the flu vaccine is linked to a lower risk of dementia. In a 2022 study, researchers analyzed health records of 1.8 million adults 65 and older, and found that those who received at least one flu vaccine were 40% less likely to develop Alzheimer's disease in the following 4 years. A 2025 meta-analysis of 8 studies reported that people already at higher risk for dementia had greater benefits with more flu shots. 2 or 3 doses reduced dementia risk by 16%, while more than 4 reduced the risk by 57%. Other vaccines, including for shingles, RSV, and Tdap, are also linked to reduced dementia risk. And U.S. doctors are aging, raising concerns about patient safety. Richard Heakin's long career as an orthopedic surgeon ended catastrophically. He stepped down at 65 after patients accused him of continuing to operate while impaired by a progressive neurological condition that affected his balance and speech. Within 3 years of his 2020 retirement, at least 522 lawsuits had been filed against him. Plaintiffs charged that the hospital knew of the surgeon's declining condition but allowed him to keep operating. The damage described in the lawsuit was severe. One patient died after Heakin allegedly fractured her femur during a hip replacement. Others accused him of fracturing other bones or rupturing tendons and severing nerves. He died in May 2026. The hospital has accepted liability in some but not all cases. Extreme as his case may be, it reflects a fear preoccupying healthcare administrators. What happens when aging doctors continue practicing as their abilities decline? It's becoming a bigger issue with each passing year, said clinical neuropsychologist Victor Del Bain of the University of Alabama, who has warned of a looming public health crisis as an aging physician workforce combines with a persistent undersupply of doctors. Nearly 47% of active U.S. physicians are now 55 or older, up from about 38% in 2007. There are sound reasons for concern. On average, many aspects of cognition decline as people age. Processing speed, working memory, and attention are particularly vulnerable. And diseases that can affect someone's ability to function well are also more common with advanced age. The frequency of mild cognitive impairment rises with age from 8.4% among adults between 65 and 69 to 25.2% among those ages 80 to 84. Many serious neurological diseases such as Parkinson's, Alzheimer's, and the rare disease from which Heakin reportedly suffered, progressive supranuclear palsy, are also more prevalent in older individuals. People vary dramatically as to when such changes begin and how rapidly they progress, but there are people, this variability and what some researchers describe as underreporting may help explain why scientists have yet to provide conclusive evidence that age itself leads to worse performance by physicians. A widely cited 2005 review of 62 studies found that nearly four dozen associated increasing physician age or years in practice with poor performance, including in three studies, higher patient mortality. Their results suggest that physicians with more experience may paradoxically be at risk for providing lower quality care, yet they drew no conclusions about the effect of advanced age itself. And it is autumn, so of course I have to do some stupid autumn jokes. What did one leaf say to another? I'm falling for you. Why did the tree go back to college? It wanted to branch out. And what did the tree say when autumn ended? Falls well that ends well. Oh boy. And why is it easy to trick autumn leaves? They fall for anything. And how do trees get on the internet? Yes, they log in. Oof, so bad it's good. Hope you all have a wonderful week, and I'll be back next week. Take care.
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Welcome to the reading of the New York Times for Friday, October 9th, 2026. As a reminder, Radio Eye is a reading service intended for people who are blind or have other disabilities that makes it difficult to read printed material. Your reader for today is Blanca Michael Ward. We begin with Merriam-Webster's word of the day, inscrutable. Inscrutable, an adjective spelled I-N-S-C-R-U-T-A-B-L-E. What it means. Inscrutable means not readily investigated, interpreted, or understood. It often describes things that are mysterious or difficult to comprehend. Example, his professor wore an inscrutable expression throughout the oral exam. Merriam-Webster's word of the day, inscrutable. We continue with the New York Times bestsellers in combined print and ebook nonfiction. In first place, new this week, The Steps by Sylvester Stallone. The Hollywood icon describes the challenges he encountered during his childhood and the start of his career. In second place, 2 weeks on the list, Swan Song by Charles Spencer. The ninth Earl Spencer shares personal stories about his sister Diana from childhood through her untimely death. In third place, new this week, The American Way of Killing by Malcolm Gladwell. Gladwell examines why there are so many homicides in the United States and what stops us from fixing this issue. In fourth place, new this week, The Cauldron by Simon Sebag Montefiore. The author of The World explores the complex history, diversity, and interconnectedness of the Middle East. And in fifth place, new this week, What Could Possibly Go Right by Danny Meyer. The restaurateur and entrepreneur shares stories of events that shaped the success of his business ventures. We continue with the New York Times bestsellers in combined print and ebook fishing. New this week, Threshing Day by Rebecca Yarros. 13 short stories set in the Empyrean world in which cadets compete to earn the bond of a dragon. In second place, new this week, The French Illusion by John Grisham. When a couple is kidnapped during a honeymoon trip in the French countryside, a young lawyer is used as part of a CIA operation. In third place, 103 weeks on the list, Verity by Colleen Hoover. Loan Ashley is hired by the husband of an injured writer to complete her popular series and uncovers a horrifying truth, the basis of the movie. In fourth place, 44 weeks on the list, Theo of Golden by Alan Levy. A man travels to a small southern town where he purchases pencil drawings of local residents and exchanges them for stories. And in fifth place, 22 weeks on the list, The Calamity Club by Catherine Stockett. As things get tougher during the Depression, several women look for ways to improve their circumstances. We continue with today's headlines from the front page of the New York Times. Kennedy push studies harms from vaccines. Experts wary of intent for research plan. Houthis attacks on Saudi capital risk a wider war. Oil prices up sharply. Kingdom reels as deadly strikes on airports snarl flights. Newsom mulls saving all 563 on death row. Five women detail the scars of Hollywood smears, suits say small group fueled campaigns on social media. Politics in mind, estranged wife sticks by Paxton. She stacked ones and zeros that reached the moon. We begin with this story. Houthis attacks on Saudi airports prompt mass
Cancellations. The story was written by Vivian Nerim and Ismail Nar. Explosions rattled the Saudi capital, Riyadh, on Thursday as the Iran-backed Houthi militia in Yemen claimed to have attacked the city's international airport for the second time this week. The kingdom has been left reeling, with the Saudi authorities saying on Wednesday that Houthi strikes on airports in Riyadh and Abha, a city in the south of the country, had killed 3 people and injured dozens more. The attacks are the deadliest on Saudi Arabia since the war with the Houthis reignited in recent weeks and threatened to widen a conflict that has entangled multiple countries and strained energy markets. Oil prices rose sharply on Thursday, with Brent crude, the global benchmark, up more than 5%. The instability snarled air traffic, with around 1 in 4 departures from Saudi airports and dozens of inbound flights canceled, according to data from the aviation analytics firm Cirium. The Lufthansa Group suspended flights to Riyadh up to October 16th, the company said, and Air India's flights to the Saudi capital were also paused, according to the Indian embassy there. The Saudi authorities said on Thursday that they had intercepted 2 ballistic missiles targeting Riyadh, and that fragments of munitions had fallen onto a children's nursery and a medical clinic. It was unclear if there were any casualties. A Houthi military spokesman, Yahya Sari, said in statements Thursday that the militia had targeted Riyadh's international airport, another airport in Najran, and a Saudi airbase near Khamis Mushait in the country's south. He said the missile attacks had struck a target at the Riyadh airport and disrupted air traffic, without elaborating. The Saudi authorities did not respond to questions on the Houthis' claims. The New York Times has verified 2 videos circulating on social media that showed a thick plume of black smoke billowing over Riyadh's airport, which has announced dozens of flight cancellations. The targeting of Riyadh has raised pressure on Crown Prince Mohammed bin Salman, the kingdom's de facto leader, to resolve the escalating conflict, as the fighting threatens his plans to turn the country into a business and tourism hub. Riyadh is said to host several international events in the coming weeks, including an annual investment summit hosted by Prince Mohammed that is typically attended by world leaders, billionaires, and top global executives. Saudi Arabia announced a new bombing campaign in Yemen this week against the Houthis, who have vowed to fight back by hitting airports and energy infrastructure. Prince Mohammed has also sought to secure greater military support from allies, including the United States, which is providing significant assistance to the kingdom's bombing campaign. The fighting could entangle more parties, after Pakistan and Turkey this week activated a defense pact to provide military support to Saudi Arabia. A senior Pakistani military official who spoke on the condition of anonymity to discuss operational matters said on Wednesday that Pakistani fighter jets were being used in strikes against the Houthis. It was unclear if foreign military intervention would temper attacks by the Houthis, who have survived years of bombing campaigns and have calculated that they can inflict greater pain on Saudi Arabia than the kingdom can on them. A Times reporter in Riyadh heard several blasts in quick succession on Thursday morning. 2 residents who spoke on condition of anonymity said workers at an office tower in the city had been told to evacuate. In recent days, the Saudi authorities have told residents not to share information related to missile and drone attacks, warning them of legal consequences. The Houthis say that their attacks in Saudi Arabia are retaliation for attacks in Yemen. The conflict in Yemen is being fought on multiple fronts.
the internationally recognized government of Yemen, backed by Saudi warplanes, began a counteroffensive this week to retake strategically important territory along the Red Sea from the Houthis. The militia seized parts of the coast last month in a move that gave it greater control over the Bab al-Mandab Strait, a critical global trade route. The Houthis say they have made gains in the inland city of Taiz, a government stronghold. A Yemeni government army officer in Taiz said that Houthi forces had effectively encircled the city and that residents were running out of gas and food supplies. He spoke on condition of anonymity as he was not authorized to speak to the media. A spokesman for the Saudi-led military coalition, Major General Turki al-Maliki, said overnight that it had attacked dozens of Houthi military sites, including missile storage facilities and command centers, in retaliation for the airport strikes on Wednesday. The Houthis did not respond to that claim. The latest round of fighting has plunged Saudi Arabia and the Houthis back into open conflict, and nearly 200,000 Yemenis have been displaced since September, when the fighting intensified, according to the United Nations. In 2015, Saudi Arabia led a disastrous campaign against the Houthis in a bid to restore Yemen's government, which had been driven out of the capital, Sana'a, by the militia. The war led to hundreds of thousands of deaths and created one of the world's worst humanitarian crises until the two sides agreed to a tenuous truce in 2022. Senator Chris Murphy, Democrat of Connecticut, who met with Prince Mohammed on Monday in Riyadh and publicly opposed the kingdom's last campaign in Yemen, said that it was unclear what the kingdom's long-term objectives are in its renewed military campaign. They want to win back the territory that they've lost, and I think the open question is whether they have clear goals beyond that, Mr. Murphy told reporters. I think history tells us that this military conflict, whoever starts it, is a disaster for the people of Yemen, for the region, and for the United States. Analysts said the attacks on Riyadh in recent days would make it more likely that the Saudi government would intensify its bombing campaign in Yemen. The latest attack just gives them more international support for any military operation they would do against the Houthis, said Faraya al-Muslimi, a Yemen specialist at Chatham House, a London-based research group. President Trump has rebuffed Saudi government requests to direct American airstrikes, but more than 200 U.S. intelligence and military analysts are assisting the Saudi government in command centers inside the kingdom, helping to analyze and select targets in support of its Yemeni allies, according to one current and one former U.S. official who spoke on the condition of anonymity to discuss operational matters. The United States is also providing aerial refueling for Saudi warplanes, conducting defensive air patrols, they added. Last month, Britain also promised to offer limited aerial refueling to Saudi warplanes for defensive purposes. It is unclear if that will extend to the new campaign. France said last month that it would send troops and other military assets to protect Saudi energy infrastructure on the Red Sea. We continue with this story. Kennedy plans federal vaccine injury initiative, drawing weary eye from experts. This was written by Cheryl Gay Stolberg. Health Secretary Robert F. Kennedy Jr., who has long questioned the safety of vaccines, is planning a broad federal effort to address vaccine injuries, including a new research clinic at the National Institutes of Health and a new billing code to reimburse doctors for filing reports of serious vaccine side effects,
according to multiple people familiar with the initiative. Mr. Kennedy talked about the initiative when he and other top health officials made an unannounced visit to the NIH in Bethesda, Maryland, earlier this week. His first trip there as secretary to meet with patients who believe they have been injured by vaccines, according to the people who insisted on anonymity because they were not authorized to discuss it. Officials at the Department of Health and Human Services did not respond to requests for comment about the initiative. A spokesman for Dr. J. Bhattacharya, the NIH director, declined comment. Some details of the initiative were earlier reported by Bloomberg. Mr. Kennedy's efforts to focus government resources on vaccine injuries comes as vaccine-preventable diseases, including measles, are rising in the United States because of the falling vaccination rates. Like all drugs, vaccines cause side effects, but public health experts say the benefits far outweigh the risks for most people. The World Health Organization estimated in 2024 that global immunization efforts have saved 154 million lives over the past half century. Vaccines have wiped out smallpox and mostly relegated polio to the history books. Although injuries are rare, vaccine experts generally support close monitoring and continued study of side effects. Many are weary of Mr. Kennedy's motivations, however, and they say that until more details of the initiative are known, it is impossible to say whether or not it will be a legitimate exercise in science. The NIH described the new effort in two little-noticed documents posted on its website in June. The so-called highlighted topics notices alerted prospective investigators that the health department, in collaboration with NIH, will investigate vaccine injuries with improved data collection and analysis, including through a new vaccine injury research program at the NIH Clinical Center that may expand to centers around the country. Mr. Kennedy has made vaccine safety a cornerstone of his tenure as health secretary, despite decades of research showing serious vaccine side effects are rare. Much of his work has focused on a purported link between vaccines and autism, though numerous studies have failed to show such a link. The Trump administration has poured millions into autism research, including funding studies that independent researchers have praised as legitimate academic science. Mr. Kennedy has long argued that chemicals in vaccines, including mercury and aluminum salts, are dangerous. Experts say there is no evidence that either are harmful. He has also suggested, without evidence, that vaccines are linked to chronic disease and has complained that there are no long-term studies about the effects of vaccination. One of the NIH highlighted topics announcements calls for large-scale evaluations of vaccines and their relationships with both positive and negative long-term health outcomes across the lifespan. Last month, officials at the National Institute for Environmental Health Sciences proposed to fund a broad-based initiative to examine chemical exposures in the environment and describe the plan to a meeting of outside advisors. The proposal does not explicitly state that the research will relate to vaccines, but one of its goals is advancing understanding of aluminum, including aluminum-containing compounds encountered through environmental consumer product, occupational, and medically relevant exposures. And one person familiar with the work said that vaccine research could be a part of it. Vaccine experts are skeptical of Mr. Kennedy's focus on well-studied topics like autism and metals, but they also see the need for additional vaccine safety research. I do think that we need to take these adverse events more seriously
And I think we need to build that into how we fund scientific research in the future, said Dr. Helen Chu, who was a member of an outside panel of experts that advised the Centers for Disease Control and Prevention on vaccines until last spring, when Mr. Gennady fired everyone on the committee. We need to think about if there are serious adverse events that are occurring from certain vaccines. How do we make sure that these are studied appropriately so that we understand what leads to them, so that we can design safer vaccines in the future, she said. Dr. Daniel Salmon, who leads the Institute for Vaccine Safety at the Johns Hopkins Bloomberg School of Public Health, agreed. More research in vaccine safety would be very helpful, he said, adding, it needs to be rigorous science. Patients who suffer vaccine injuries often say they feel dismissed by the medical establishment and have been pleading for the government to do more. One of the patients who met with Mr. Kennady at the NIH was Brian Dressen, who participated in a clinical trial of a COVID-19 vaccine made by AstraZeneca, which was withdrawn from the market in 2024 after concerns about a link between the shot and an extremely rare but serious blood clotting disorder lowered demand. Mr. Dressen, a former preschool teacher from Utah, declined to talk about the meeting with Mr. Kennady, but she described the experience in an interview with the New York Times. Within an hour of receiving the vaccine in November 2020, she said her limbs began tingling. Her symptoms, including pain, worsened over the following weeks and months. She had to use a wheelchair for a time and lost 40 pounds. In January 2021, she reached out to experts at the NIH Clinical Center, a hospital devoted entirely to clinical research. Doctors there diagnosed her with post-vaccine neuropathy, she said. She has sued AstraZeneca. The case is still pending. A company spokesman declined to comment on the litigation. Ms. Dressen later returned to advocacy and founded REACT-19 to support research into COVID vaccine side effects and long-term symptoms from COVID. She says she is not political. This is the first time there's been anything even remotely official, she said. Mr. Kennedy's vaccine agenda has been extremely controversial and polarizing. The White House instructed him for a time not to talk about the issue for fear it would harm Republicans' chances in the midterm elections next month. In February, he began emphasizing his Eat Real Food agenda and pivoted away from vaccines. It is not clear why his visit to the NIH was a secret. He was accompanied on Monday by Dr. Mehmet Oz, who runs the Centers for Medicare and Medicaid Services, Dr. Erica Schwartz, the new head of the CDC, and Kyle Diamantis, the acting commissioner of the Food and Drug Administration. The entire Bethesda campus was encouraged to work from home. An email warned of increased traffic and security without saying why. We continue with this story. Newsom mulls sparing lives of all 563 prisoners on death row in California. This was written by Laurel Rosenhall. Governor Gavin Newsom, a possible presidential candidate, is seriously considering whether to spare the lives of all 563 prisoners on death row in California as one of his final acts in office, according to two people familiar with his thinking. Mr. Newsom ramped up conversations with top advisors last week after a botched execution in Tennessee, though he had been deliberating the move for several months. He discussed his options in a flurry of phone calls, meetings, and Zoom conversations, according to people familiar with the talks who spoke anonymously because they were not authorized to disclose private deliberations. California
has not executed a prisoner in 20 years, and the leading candidate to succeed Mr. Newsom has committed to maintaining a moratorium on capital punishment. A mass commutation, however, would reduce all current death sentences to life in prison without parole, regardless of who runs the state in the future. The governor, a Democrat, has received conflicting advice from his closest advisors, the people said. Some have urged him to take a bold step that reflects his moral opposition to capital punishment before he leaves office in January. Others have warned that he could face political attacks if he were to show mercy to convicted killers. I'm getting all those people in my ear. Don't do it. Don't do it. Mr. Newsom said on a recent episode of his podcast, in which he nodded to the possibility, politics, that's the best they can do. While other governors have ended death sentences en masse before, the move Mr. Newsom is considering would be the largest clearing of a death row in modern American history. In 2003, Governor George Ryan of Illinois, a Republican, commuted death sentences for 167 inmates right before he left office. California's prisoners comprise roughly one-fourth of people facing capital punishment nationwide, according to the Death Penalty Information Center. California's death row includes notorious killers, such as Richard Allen Davis, who murdered Polly Kloss, a 12-year-old, after kidnapping her from her home in 1993. It also includes Carrie Stainer, who killed four women near Yosemite in 1999, and the 1980s serial killer Charles Negg. California has not executed anyone since January 2006, when Arnold Schwarzenegger, a Republican, was governor. Weeks later, a federal judge blocked executions in the state when another prisoner was scheduled to be killed and the California death penalty was tied up in courts for years. In 2019, Mr. Newsom placed a moratorium on executions in the state. The favorite to succeed him as governor, Javier Becerra, a fellow Democrat, has said he would keep the moratorium in place if elected. Mr. Newsom's moratorium barred executions during his tenure, but did not reduce sentences for prisoners on death row or stop prosecutors from seeking death sentences. The governor has faced continuous pressure from death penalty opponents to do something more durable. Mr. Newsom's office said he has not made any decisions about death penalty commutations. Under California law, a governor can unilaterally grant clemency to a prisoner with a single conviction, but the state Supreme Court must approve a clemency request for inmates with multiple felony convictions. If Mr. Newsom decided to commute sentences for everyone on death row, more than half of the cases would have to be reviewed by the court. Matt Bennett, a moderate Democratic strategist who worked on Bill Clinton's presidential campaigns, said Mr. Newsom would complicate a run for president by ordering a mass commutation. He is the governor of a very blue, very liberal state, and he has done a bunch of things that wouldn't happen in swing states, Mr. Bennett said, adding to the

It could have a political upside. It may appeal to liberal Democrats in a presidential primary, and some proponents say that a moral act could demonstrate authenticity. What the voters are looking for now are leaders who are genuine, who act based on their values, and who don't act like typical politician, said Natasha Minsker, a California lawyer who has led efforts to end capital punishment for more than two decades. He's been absolutely clear that he is opposed to the death penalty, and acting based on that value, I think, shows that he means what he says and he follows through on his convictions. Mr. Newsom recorded a lengthy conversation last month in Alabama with Brian Stevenson, a leading attorney in the movement to end the death penalty, for an episode of the podcast, This is Gavin Newsom. In brief flashes, Mr. Newsom seemed to weigh his internal debate aloud without disclosing many details. Do I commute the largest death row in the Western Hemisphere? Mr. Newsom asked at one point. I think you do, Mr. Stevenson said, and I think it becomes a really pivotal moment in this country. Later, Mr. Newsom asked, what do I say to the victims? California voters rejected measures to abolish capital punishment in 2012 and 2016, and Mr. Newsom faced criticism for going against their will when he imposed his moratorium in 2019. Back then, he said his perspective had been shaped by a conversation with Mr. Stevenson. It struck a chord, Mr. Newsom said in 2019. Do we have the right to kill? That is a deep and existential question. I don't believe we do. He later pushed ahead by dismantling the execution chamber at San Quentin, relocating many death row inmates to other prisons, and starting new programs to emphasize rehabilitation. Topo Padilla, president of Crime Victims United, opposed Mr. Newsom's decision in 2019 to halt executions and said he was concerned that converting death sentences to life in prison would create more pain for people whose loved ones have been murdered. To have this governor turn around and overturn a judge or a jury who handed down the death penalty is disgusting, he said. Mr. Newsom's current deliberations appear to resemble the same pondering he did in the weeks before he imposed the 2019 moratorium. His legislative secretary at the time, Anthony Williams, said in a recent interview that the governor had gathered his top aides for advice and to listen to diverging opinions. There was not universal agreement about it, Mr. Williams said, and he was as incisive and challenging to one side as he was to the other. Throughout his political career, Mr. Newsom, who is Catholic, has described the death penalty as a moral abomination rife with racial bias. In 2024, Pope Francis praised Mr. Newsom when the governor visited the Vatican, according to Jason Elliott, who was a top aide to the governor at the time. Mr. Newsom approached the Pope after waiting in a line of dignitaries, and as he stepped forward, the Pope smiled and flashed him a thumbs up. Afterward, Mr. Elliott recalled, Mr. Newsom told his aides that Pope Francis knew about his moratorium on capital punishment in California and had greeted him as death penalty man. I could see that clearly moved him, Mr. Elliott said. We continue with this story. How to destroy a reputation in Hollywood as told in five women's lawsuits. This was written by Deborah Kamen. In recent years, at least five women have filed lawsuits describing malicious public relations campaigns intended to destroy their reputations. While the lawsuits differ, they all claim the smear campaigns were carried out through anonymous websites
fabricated social media posts, or promotion of

0: unflattering articles and posts on the internet. They describe a new lane in the field of crisis management where public relations, legal services, and the dark web converge. The highest profile lawsuit came from the actress Blake Lively, who said a campaign was waged against her in 2024 in retaliation for accusing the actor Justin Baldoni of sexual harassment. Mr. Baldoni denied the claims and filed a countersuit, which was dismissed. Miss Lively settled earlier this year with no payout of damages, but Mr. Baldoni was required to pay her more than $400,000 in attorney's fees. In her lawsuit, Miss Lively described a coordinated social media campaign orchestrated by three business people, a Los Angeles lawyer, a New York publicist, and a Texas digital strategist. Hollywood A-listers, business partners, and private individuals seeking to control reputational fallout, often tangled up in lawsuits, divorces, and image maintenance, hired these professionals. These women became the subject of websites and posts with fabricated, disparaging narratives after their adversaries connected with at least one of the three. For example, when a dispute erupted between Rebel Wilson and Amanda Ghost on the set of the movie The Deb, Miss Wilson hired Brian Friedman and Melissa Nathan, a lawsuit claims. Miss Nathan's firm worked with Jed Wallace to help create a smear site against Miss Ghost. Text messages show that Mr. Friedman coordinated with Miss Nathan. In Miss Wilson's case, Mr. Friedman included the website targeting Miss Ghost as evidence in a legal complaint. Text messages and legal depositions filed as part of lawsuits support the allegations that all three individuals were working together. To examine the allegations, the New York Times interviewed more than 60 people, reviewed court documents and chat transcripts, and analyzed hundreds of anonymous websites and fabricated social media profiles. A pattern emerged. The campaigns were launched within months of each other and were designed to be untraceable. But digital breadcrumbs remained. The same language echoed across multiple websites, and invisible links drove traffic back and forth among them. Text messages and legal depositions filed as part of lawsuits support the allegations that all three individuals were working together. The lawyer, Brian Friedman, the publicist, Melissa Nathan, and the digital strategist, Jed Wallace, have dismissed the allegations as defamation and harassment, and in several cases have countersued to clear their names. The Times sent detailed requests for comment to Ms. Nathan, Mr. Wallace, and Mr. Friedman. Allegations are not facts, and these allegations are neither truthful nor accurate, Mr. Friedman wrote in an emailed response. Just like the Blake Lively matter, anyone asserting this nonsense will end up with nothing. Ms. Nathan and Mr. Wallace did not respond. The women who have sued describe the shaming campaigns as an internet wrecking ball, forever changing how the public views them. "I don't know who to trust anymore," said Paige Jimenez, a model and chef who was targeted by a campaign in October 2024 and filed a lawsuit in Los Angeles Superior Court on Monday evening. "It's a really lonely life." The pit bull, the PR agent, and the hired gun. The three people at the center of the allegations have very different public profiles and business approaches. Mr. Friedman, the lawyer, is a household name in celebrity circles and has a packed roster of high-profile clients. Ms. Nathan, an expert in crisis communications with well-known clients of her own, has spent years cultivating close relationships with journalists. Mr. Wallace, who runs a company based outside Austin, Texas, that describes itself as a crisis public relations firm, keeps a low profile and rarely speaks to the media. His most revealing public disclosures about himself have appeared on LinkedIn, where he once described himself as a hired gun. The lawsuits, as well as text and email messages obtained in discovery, suggest that Mr. Friedman, Ms. Nathan, and Mr. Wallace began working together as early as 2023. All three began receiving attention when the Times reported in 2024 that Ms. Lively was suing Mr. Baldoni, his studio, and his public relations team in their dispute over her allegations of sexual harassment and retaliation. Ms. Lively's complaint highlights a text message noting that Ms. Nathan, Mr. Friedman, and Mr. Wallace knew each other before she filed her lawsuit, and that Mr. Wallace and Mr. Friedman are very close. Tag Melissa Nathan's public relations group and Mr. Wallace are both defendants in her suit against Mr. Baldoni. Mr. Friedman, who is not named as a defendant, is Mr. Baldoni's lawyer. Her claims of sexual harassment were dismissed on a legal technicality. She was an independent contractor, not a full-time employee, on the set of the film, meaning federal employment anti-discrimination laws could not be applied. But in April, a judge in New York federal court allowed three claims, including two centered on the allegation of a smear campaign, to proceed to trial, although the actress opted instead to settle the case in May. Hundreds of pages of depositions and discovery materials in her case point to links with other campaigns. In a sworn deposition filed days before the settlement in Ms. Lively's case, Katie Case, a former vice president at TAG, stated that TAG and its staff were asked by Dwayne Johnson, known as The Rock, to create a website about his former publicist, Stephanie Jones. It described Ms. Jones as someone who leaked her clients' secrets and mistreated her employees, the deposition said. Ms. Case also said she wrote the text for a website that disparaged women who had accused three brothers, Tal, Alan, and Oren Alexander, of sexually assaulting them. The brothers, well-known in wealthy party circles in New York and Miami, were convicted of sex trafficking earlier this year. Mr. Johnson, in a statement from a representative, denied he had ever ordered a website against Ms. Jones or hired TAG, calling the allegations categorically false, and added that he would never commission any company to disparage Stephanie Jones or anyone else. Jim Case, who is Katie Case's father and her lawyer, said in a statement that Ms. Case did not know what she was being asked to write may have been false. When she asked to do work she felt at odds with, he added, she left TAG. Lawyers for the Alexander brothers declined to comment. Judah Engelmeyer, their press representative, said in an email that the Alexanders do not control or operate anonymous third-party websites and declined to comment further. Ms. Lively's legal efforts helped the other women who sued realize their campaigns were connected, they all told the Times. Alexa Nicholas exposed. Alexa Nicholas, 34, is a former child actress who starred in Nickelodeon's Zoey 101 in her early teens. She is now an activist against sexual violence who has staged public protests against sexual assault, including at a concert by the DJ and producer Diplo over sexual misconduct claims, which he has denied. She appeared in the documentary Quiet on Set about the abuse child actors faced at Nickelodeon in the 1990s. In 2021, she was in the throes of a lawsuit against her ex-husband, the Canadian indie musician Michael Milosh, whom she accused of sexual battery and abuse after they split. Mr. Milosh was represented by Mr. Friedman. She said she found news clippings that showed that Mr. Friedman had been accused of participating in the gang rape of a 17-year-old at the University of California, Berkeley, in 1985. The teenagers sued Mr. Friedman and two of his fraternity brothers. Mr. Friedman paid her a $40,000 settlement, according to the November 8, 1991 case file in California's Alameda Superior Court. Mr. Friedman denied the allegations and was never criminally charged in the matter. Ms. Nicholas organized a protest against Mr. Friedman outside his office in Los Angeles to bring attention to the assault allegations. Her protest prompted an article in Business Insider publicizing Mr. Friedman's history of paying a settlement to a woman who accused him of gang rape. She filed a defamation suit earlier this year in Los Angeles, accusing Mr. Friedman, Ms. Nathan, and Mr. Wallace of spreading a retaliatory digital campaign about her filled with damaging lies. In her lawsuit, Ms. Nicholas says, the site appeared to be retaliation for her protest. 1 week after the Business Insider article in late November 2022, a website describing Ms. Nicholas as a sinister and criminal force was published. Alexa Nicholas has threatened to leak and outright manufacture claims of sexual assault against people, execs, and executives since the Nickelodeon days, the website read. Revenge and control are what drives her. The timing of this website is no coincidence, she wrote in her complaint. At this point, Defendant Friedman knew Ms. Nicholas was exposing his past allegations of gang rape, and the website explicitly sought to discredit her. The website was then amplified by at least 16 social media profiles and more than 70 Wikipedia posts with similar language, a strategy that all women who have sued say manipulates internet search results to give more credence to lies and smears. The campaign planted all these seeds of doubt within my community. It was designed to harm me, Ms. Nicholas said. It's psychological torment. In August, a judge rejected Mr. Friedman's bid to dismiss her case. Her suit is now moving to discovery. Ms. Nicholas, who has two young children, said the website and its allegations made her entire family unsafe. It creeps up around you, she said. The target is, first and foremost, psychological impact on the victim. But then other people start to feel at risk, too. And they are people that you love, and you don't ever want them to feel unsafe. Invisible signals. Anya Fernald, a sustainable food expert and former Iron Chef judge, founded a high-end organic meat company, Belcampo. In 2021, it was revealed that Belcampo had been passing off factory-farmed meat as sustainable and organic. Ms. Fernald, who was no longer chief executive at Belcampo during the scandal, contends she was made a scapegoat in the fallout. She hired Mr. Friedman to defend her and, with his help, received a multi-million dollar settlement. By 2024, she thought she had put the experience behind her. She was also moving on from another difficult experience in her life, a long-term relationship with Andrew Huberman, a pop culture neuroscientist. Mr. Friedman was also Mr. Huberman's lawyer. Ms. Fernald introduced them before the couple split. In March 2024, months after the couple broke up, Ms. Fernald spoke under a pseudonym to New York Magazine about her relationship with Mr. Huberman, accusing him of infidelity and verbal abuse. Within days, she was outed online as the source of the allegations. An anonymous website and a fake ex-profile appeared online, making unfounded allegations about her role at the company and in the fallout. The post painted her as a fraudster who had driven the company into the ground. She had no idea where the site had come from, but then she received a call from a lawyer for Ms. Nicholas who had reviewed a digital forensics report detailed in Mr. Nicholas's lawsuit. Sites about Miss Nicholas had backlinks, invisible signals that drive internet traffic, to YouTube videos about the Bel Campo scandal. Miss Nicholas' suit also alleges common authorship on Wikipedia pages, smearing both women. Other websites verified by the Times had backlinks to both Miss Fernald and four more people interviewed for this story, who said they were targeted by campaigns. Miss Fernald said she still isn't completely clear about who created the sites targeting her and is not among the women who have filed a lawsuit. But either way, she said, she doesn't regret speaking publicly about Mr. Huberman and added, I knew he was going to counterattack in some way. Mr. Huberman did not respond to a request for comment. The Ketamine Queen. Paige Jimenez, 28, got her start as a teenage model and became a culinary influencer after appearing on MasterChef at 18. On October 17, 2024, she was living in Los Angeles and newly in love. She was waiting for her boyfriend to pick her up for dinner. They were planning to go to the Georgian Room in Santa Monica, where she loved to order the dry-aged steak, mashed potatoes, and cream spinach. She and her boyfriend had grown up together on the same island in Hawaii. But my family was from the poor side, she said in an interview. The couple had recently reconnected in Los Angeles and had only been dating a few months, but we were inseparable, she said. We were so deeply in love. A number she didn't recognize flashed on her phone. The man on the other end of the call identified himself as Brian Friedman, her lawsuit states, and told her he had been hired by her boyfriend's wealthy parents. Her romantic relationship was over, Miss Jimenez recalled him telling her. A few hours later, the man who identified himself as Mr. Friedman sent her a text message that included a link to a website entitled Paige Jimenez, the Real Ketamine Queen, the lawsuit states. The Times reviewed the text message. The site posted her full home address and described her as a ketamine dealer who was wanted for questioning in the death of the actor Matthew Perry, a completely fabricated allegation, according to her lawsuit, as well as crimes in several cities. She will be behind bars very soon, it said. It was filled with other unfounded accusations. She was a prostitute and gold digger, it said, but also resurfaced several true points from Miss Jimenez's past that she had worked hard to overcome, most notably that she had briefly made adult content for OnlyFans in her early 20s. Miss Jimenez said the website, which had suddenly become the top Google result for her name, pushed her into a depression. She was forced to seek inpatient psychiatric treatment, and she and her boyfriend eventually broke up for good. There are some weeks where I just don't want to get out of bed, Miss Jimenez said in a recent interview. Her lawsuit filed Monday in Los Angeles Superior Court against Mr. Friedman, Mr. Wallace, Miss Nathan, and their companies accuses all three of intentional infliction of emotional distress. An actual prostitute. Jessica Cerfati, an actress and model who has appeared on America's Next Top Model, was engaged to Leonardo Maria del Vecchio, heir to the $47 billion Luxottica fortune, when she went on Instagram Live in July 2024 and claimed he had hit her and made her head bleed. There is no blood visible in the video, but Miss Cerfati appears visibly distraught. She recanted the allegation a few days later after several face-to-face meetings with both Dr. Del Vecchio and his lawyer, but only did so because she was pressured, she told the Times. She maintains that her fiancé did in fact hit her. Shortly after Miss Cerfati's accusation, websites and social media profiles describing her as an actual prostitute who resorts to lies to endanger the people who love her appeared on the internet. In September, Brad Beckworth and Christina Yarnell, two lawyers working with Miss Jones, the publicist, filed a lawsuit on her behalf against Miss Case, the former vice president at TAG. The Times obtained several profanity-laced audio recordings related to that case. Mr. Wallace sent them in the summer of 2024 to Mr. Del Vecchio and TAG employees. Mr. Wallace references the work of Miss Nathan as he explains how he will bolster the popularity of fake websites targeting Miss Surfity. Hundreds and hundreds of links go up every single day to get this to track and to tell the algorithm this has credibility, he said in one, referring to the allegations posted about her. In another note, he said the process was not just about creating a fake storyline, but making sure people viewed her as a hooker, liar, and a prostitute. In a third note, he says, people are already starting to pound on her as being a lunatic. On Reddit, the giant online social media forum, which is exactly what we wanted. Mr. Del Vecchio and his representatives did not respond to requests for comment. Con artist. Amanda Ghost, a Grammy-nominated songwriter, was one of the producers of The Deb, the directorial debut of the actress Rebel Wilson. Text messages and emails unearthed by her lawyers offer up the most visible paper trail yet of how the various campaigns are connected and have played out. The first public signs of conflict between Miss Wilson and Miss Ghost appeared in July 2024 when Miss Wilson told her nearly 11 million followers on Instagram that Miss Ghost and other producers had embezzled the movie's funds and tried to block its debut at the Toronto International Film Festival. Miss Ghost sued, accusing Miss Wilson of defaming her because she had wanted both screenwriting and songwriting credits on the film, which Miss Ghost had claimed belonged to other artists. Text messages and emails first reported by The Times and included in Miss Ghost's lawsuit show Miss Nathan, who was a publicist for Miss Wilson, then walking her through how a disparaging website would unfold and how much it would cost. This concludes the reading of the New York Times for today. Your reader has been Blanca Michael Ward. If you have any questions, comments, or suggestions concerning this program, please feel free to call us at 859-422-6390. 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
1: Hello, everyone, and thank you for tuning in to the Talking Information Center. Today is Friday, October 9th, 2026, and I will be reading from USA Today. The first article today is titled, Millions Lose Food Aid in New SNAP Rules. 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Angelica Garcia worried that something was wrong after she applied this year for food stamps and did not get a response for more than 2 months. She repeatedly visited the Department of Economics Security Office in Tucson, Arizona, waiting hours before she could speak to a caseworker. When she could schedule a phone interview, there was no way to reach someone directly, be placed on hold, or leave a message, she said. Garcia, 45, called up to 20 times before reaching someone. As Garcia waited, she and her 14-year-old daughter cut spending and relied on relatives and food banks. You just have to keep calling, and it's so frustrating because there's thousands and thousands of people trying to call in, Garcia said. It's appalling that it's such a wall that's been put up. Her ordeal came as states rushed to address Supplemental Nutrition Assistance Program changes approved by Congress and President Donald Trump as part of the GOP tax and spending bill in 2025. The bill increased state costs, tied how much the federal government will pay for the program to state payment error rates, and added stricter work requirements. Garcia is among many SNAP recipients who faced delays and uncertainty as states adjust to the new changes. Meanwhile, SNAP enrollment has fallen by more than 5 million people since Trump signed the legislation in July of 2025, according to the U.S. Department of Agriculture. White House spokeswoman Anna Kelly said the changes ensure SNAP is sustainable for future generations. The Working Families Tax Cuts Bill restores basic work requirements, prioritizes American citizens, and implements reasonable cost-sharing measures with states to crack down on waste, fraud, and abuse, Kelly said. Arizona changed parts of its application process this spring to address the changes. It increased documentation requirements, implemented continuous income monitoring, and created a review process to resolve errors, according to the state's Department of Economic Security. The state's fiscal 2027 budget includes $31.8 million for new administrative costs. Department spokeswoman Brett Bazio blamed Arizona food stamp processing delays on the GOP tax and spending bill, saying his state had to act quickly to avoid $300 million in penalties. The state has made improvements since, Bezio said, including by hiring additional staff, prioritizing answering calls from people within 4 days of their scheduled interviews, and making it possible for applicants to wait on hold or be called back. During the more than 2 months it took to get her food stamps approved, Garcia found a full-time night job. The income means she and her daughter qualify for just $104 a month in SNAP benefits. As she waited for that assistance, she said, it broke her heart watching her 14-year-old daughter keep track of their budget. Kids shouldn't have to worry about how much the meal is going to cost, Garcia said. SNAP cuts. On October 1, states started paying 75% of SNAP administrative costs. For decades, those expenses, including staffing, technology, and operations, were evenly split with the federal government. The bigger change arrives in October of 2027, when states, for the first time, will have to pay for SNAP benefits. States with payment error rates above 6% will be required to cover a share of those costs. States with error rates above 10% could end up paying for 15% of their SNAP benefits. The rate, a federal measure of SNAP overpayments and underpayments based on a sample of cases, does not measure fraud and can reflect routine mistakes by applicants or caseworkers. Because it is recalculated annually, states could see significant swings in their costs from year to year. With a national error rate of 10.62%, more than 30 states are expected to face penalties ranging from tens of millions to billions of dollars. The Food Research and Action Center estimates the combined changes will shift $13.8 billion in cost from the federal government to states. To absorb the new costs, governors and lawmakers might have to raise taxes, cut spending on other programs, or reduce SNAP participation. No state has said it will leave SNAP, but the Congressional Budget Office warns some could do so because of the new financial burden. Alabama and Arizona officials have warned the penalty could mean dropping out. State officials told USA Today they don't know where the money will come from, as their budgets are already stretched and they're lobbying Congress for relief. Massachusetts Treasurer Deborah Goldberg said her state has not yet decided where it will find the additional $53 million a year needed for SNAP administration. The error rate penalties beginning in 2027, she said, could be a budget buster. Massachusetts, with an error rate above 12%, could owe $392 million, according to the Food Research and Action Center. Vermont Treasurer Mike Pisiak said his state also has not determined where it will find $10 million for SNAP administration. Every single penny in our budget is going to really critical services, Pisiak said. In January, bipartisan groups representing America's governors, state legislators, and counties pleaded in a letter to federal lawmakers to delay the penalty until fiscal year 2030. The pressure appears to be gaining traction. The Farm Bill, which is waiting for a full Senate vote, included a one-year delay on the requirement for states to take on more costs, but also increased the amount they could be forced to pay to 20% rather than 15%. Republicans want a one-year extension, and Democrats want a two-year extension. In the spring, Christopher Lovato, 48, of Littleton, Colorado, saw SNAP benefits for his family of four fall from $619 a month to $130. He works full-time in the gig economy while his wife cares for their two children with autism. Colorado's SNAP payment error rate for fiscal year 2025 was 10.9%. The state plans to use new technology, including artificial intelligence, to reduce that, according to the Colorado Department of Human Services. Department spokesman John Rosa said privacy laws prevent him from discussing individual cases, but when a household's monthly allotment changes significantly, it is typically because of changes in reported household income, composition, or allowable expenses. Lovato said his income from food deliveries has changed little, but he was told his monthly earnings were about $150 too high to continue receiving the large benefit. The explanation was pretty vague, he said. He said scrutiny increased during the recertification process, and the state was interested in the money they've socked away in a college fund for the kids. It's taken away his faith in politics, Lovato said, and he questioned if any politician really cares. The next article is titled FBI Arrest Teen Accused of Plotting Mass Shooting by Alice Minette. An 18-year-old man was charged on October 7th with receiving a firearm and ammunition to commit a federal terrorism crime after authorities accused him of plotting a mass shooting at the Mall of America in support of the Islamic State group. The FBI arrested Sheikhdoon Abdali Mohammed of Richfield, Minnesota, after undercover agents sold him an AK-47, about 200 rounds of ammunition, and four 30-round magazines for $600, according to the complaint. Mohammed told the informant he planned to use the items to kill 30 to 60 people at an October 24 event at the mall, which is in the largest in the United States. According to federal prosecutors, Mohammed sent messages in July discussing his intent to carry out a mass casualty shooting attack at the Mall of America and claimed its owners were Jewish. He chose October 24th because many Asians and other non-Muslims would be attending an art event. The next article today is, what's your Halloween costume? Will you honor Dolly's memory, let out your inner Bluey, or dress up as the bad bunny Super Bowl grass? Halloween outfits mirror viral moments. By Julia Gomez. Halloween lovers have plenty of 2026 viral moments and characters to dress up as on October 31st. And while some might be a bit challenging, others can be created with a few craft supplies and some DIY spirit. You can thrift, sew, or throw together costumes inspired by Jimothy the Raccoon, AI Fruit Love Island, diarrhea-inducing lettuce, or Bad Bunny Super Bowl grass. Others might look to the silver screen for inspo and dress as characters from such 2026 blockbusters as Backrooms or Christopher Nolan's The Odyssey. More costumes we might see include tributes to the late Dolly Parton and Tim Curry and celebrity couples like Taylor Swift and Travis Kelce. Others may lean into nostalgia, a common theme this year seen everywhere from social media feeds to throwback menus at restaurants. Here are some costume ideas for Halloween 2026, inspired by internet trends and pop culture. Don't be surprised if you see someone walking around your Halloween party dressed as a pineapple or a watermelon. Over the summer, many were glued to their screens as they watched heartbreak and drama unfold on Peacock's dating show, Love Island. But what happens when you add AI fruit? Fruit Love Island went viral throughout 2026. Another costume-inspiring viral moment came from February, when videos taken after Bad Bunny's Super Bowl performance showed performers dressed as grass walking off the field. These other major news stories from 2026 might also prompt Halloween themes or costumes. New York Knicks win the NBA championship. Daredevil couple climbs to the top of the Empire State Building. Lettuce linked to outbreak of explosive diarrhea. Celebrity-inspired costumes, the deaths of Dolly Parton and Tim Curry, who both died on the same day, shocked the world, and fans may want to use Halloween to honor them. Parton's fans have no limit on the Dolly-inspired costumes they can create to honor the musician, actor, and philanthropist's glamorous looks and voluptuous blonde hair. To pull off a Parton-inspired look, you'll need a big head of blonde hair. If you're not naturally blonde, don't worry. Patton said she wasn't either. Tight-fitting pants and a top or a dress, and anything sparkly or covered in rhinestones. Fans may also want to dress up as a character played by Curry, who starred in numerous memorable roles throughout his career, including the iconic Dr. Frankenfurter from the 1975 classic The Rocky Horror Picture Show. Other Curry characters that might be walking around on Halloween night include Pennywise from the 1990 movie It, based on Stephen King's novel, Nigel Thornberry from the Nickelodeon cartoon The Wild Thornberries, Long John Silver from Muppet Treasure Island. Other celebrity-inspired costumes include couple matches like Taylor Swift and Travis Kelce, who were married in July of 2026, or Zendaya and Tom Holland, who held a secret wedding, which Holland seemingly confirmed in a profile Esquire published on June 16th. Musician Sabrina Carpenter could also inspire costumes after looks from her 2025 Short and Sweet Tour or 2026 Coachella performance went viral. Bad Bunny, Olivia Rodrigo, and even YouTuber Miss Rachel all have iconic looks you can replicate with clothes from your closet. Viral animals you could see trick-or-treating. Having access to the news 24/7 can be exhausting, so when an adorable animal goes viral, it can feel like a break from hearing about things going wrong in the world. I think that's probably why when a cute animal comes along, everybody is just like, oh, thank God, we need something cute and lovable right now. Kendall Bailey, a cosplayer who recently went viral after dressing as Jimothy during DragonCon in Georgia, told USA Today, because everything else is so depressing. Jimothy, a raccoon with a rare defect known as short spine syndrome, went viral over the summer. The raccoon looks a bit different from other members of his species because his spine is much shorter than the typical raccoon's. But his unusual look made him famous and inspired people to create plushies, paintings, drawings, and more of the raccoon. So he's sure to inspire a few fans to make costumes too. Bailey recommends that those who want to dress up like Jimothy choose practical options, especially if they're going to wear the costume all night. Be comfortable. Don't overheat, said Bailey. Another animal we might see a lot this Halloween is Punch the monkey, the baby monkey who went viral after his mother abandoned him and he was seen snuggling with a plush orangutan toy. It could be an easy, minimalist costume, according to Bailey. You could be cute if you went to IKEA and got the stuffed doll, said Bailey said. So you have the actual stuffed doll that Punch had and just get some little monkey ears and a tail. It could even be a cute couple's costume with one person dressed like Punch while the other dresses like his toy orangutan, Bailey stated. Several blockbuster movies have hit the silver screen this year, but one character stands out and is even seen roaming around Universal Studios Halloween Horror Nights in Los Angeles, Nikki from the film Obsession. The next article today is ex-officer sentenced for misuse of flock cameras by Kennedy Jacoby, Austin Fast, and Jack Lemnis. A former police officer in Texas, who is believed to be one of the most prolific flock camera misusers in the country, used the technology to track his ex-girlfriend and her romantic partners and jeopardized an open manslaughter case because of his misconduct, the district attorney who prosecuted him told USA Today. Zachary Klein, an 11-year veteran of the Lufkin Police Department, was sentenced on September 30th to 5 years in prison, 5 weeks after a USA Today investigation found he used his agency's automated license plate reader camera to monitor individual cars thousands of times. Klein is one of at least 27 police and sheriff's office employees across the country who have been arrested, fired, put on leave, or placed under investigation to date as a result of USA Today's reporting on widespread misuse of flock technology. He is in the first of them to be criminally convicted. He pleaded guilty in Angelina County District Court to 100 felony counts of misuse of official information. Texas Rangers, who conducted the criminal investigation into Klein, found that he used flock and other law enforcement databases to track the movements of his ex-girlfriend, her family members, and other men she had dated for 2 years. His case demonstrates the collateral consequences that officers who abuse flock can inflict on the personal lives of innocent bystanders, including the victims of unrelated cases they had investigated. It is part of a broader reckoning against flock across the country that has inspired concerned citizens to attend public meetings in droves, cities and counties to cancel their contracts with the company, and prominent politicians to call for limitations or outright ban on its technology. Texas Governor Greg Abbott cited Klein's case in late August as part of his decision to forbid local law enforcement agencies from spending state funds on flock cameras. Amy Wren, the district attorney for East Texas, 86,000-person Angelina County, told USA Today. Amy Wren, the district attorney for East Texas's 86,000-person Angelina County, told USA Today that Klein ran more than 2,500 improper flock searches since July of 2024 and threatened people he illegally tracked. Klein was the lead investigating officer in an intoxicated manslaughter case Wren's office is currently prosecuting. That case is now at risk of dismissal, she said, because his actions undermine his credibility as a witness. He was stalking people, and they didn't even know it, she told USA Today. He was affected at least one significant case in this office that may result in a victim getting no justice because of this. Klein, who is incarcerated, could not be reached for comment. Dan Simmons, the attorney who represented him, emphasized that none of the charges against Klein pertain to stalking, threatening behavior, or domestic violence. He said he believed Klein's sentence was fair and measured. The overriding story that everyone needs to keep in mind is the appropriateness of the flock camera system, Simmons said. They are intrusive of people's privacy at levels we haven't seen before. They are almost impossible to monitor and control. In response to questions from USA Today in August about officer misuse cases, Flock Public Relations Manager Paris Lubel pointed to recent changes the company made to help agencies identify bad actors, including its audit assistance feature, which, he said, will become mandatory for all law enforcement customers by the end of the year. Any officer abuse of our system is completely unacceptable, Lubel said in an emailed statement, and the people that abuse our system should absolutely be held accountable. Flock is an incredible law enforcement tool, Wren said. It has helped her office find missing children and vulnerable adults and solve aggravated robberies and murders that otherwise might have gone unsolved. It is extremely powerful, she said, but lends itself to abuse. I think it is smart, she said, for people to reevaluate how it's being used, how we're going to monitor how it's being used, so that we can ensure if things like this are happening, we're catching it immediately instead of after 2,500 runs. Lufkin Police launched an internal investigation into Klein after a USA Today reporter on August 14 contacted the agency about his pattern of irregular flock searches. The news organization's analysis found that Klein searched six license plates at least 7,396 times from December 2024 to November of 2025. One plate he searched an average of 20 times per day during a three-month span. Lufkin Police placed Klein on administrative leave and suspended flock use across the department during its initial investigation. Chief Travis Brazil also asked Texas Rangers to perform an outside investigation. Texas Rangers arrested Klein on August 20th, 6 days after USA Today's inquiry. Their investigation found that Klein had used Flock to track the movements of at least 12 people associated with women he had dated. Wren told USA Today. She said he searched at least five more people using TLOXP and the Texas Criminal Information Center, two law enforcement databases that contain information about people's criminal history, active warrants, vehicle registrations, social security numbers, home addresses, phone numbers, and more. A search warrant for his cell phone data revealed that he had searched Google for things like, "What is stalking in Texas? Is it stalking if the victims don't know you're stalking them? What's the statute of limitations for stalking? What's the penalty range for that?" And more, Wren said. None of the people that he was watching had any idea that this was happening, she said. He knew what he was doing. They did not. Klein demonstrated a pattern of using coercive controls on at least two romantic partners, Wren said. That included allegedly threatening to kill himself multiple times in front of children, threatening to set fire to an ex's car, and threatening one of the men she had dated. One of the license plates he searched most frequently was registered to the man he threatened, Wren said. Klein denied making the threats in his interview with Texas Rangers, and none of these allegations resulted in charges against him. But Wren said her office obtained video of some of his behavior. She said he admitted using Flock to search people for personal reasons and made a series of excuses to justify the misuse. USA Today obtained a police report from 2021 showing that Klein's then-wife called the Angelina County Sheriff's Office on him. A deputy logged the call as a disturbance. The woman told the deputy that Klein had revved his truck engine at her in his driveway while she hid behind a tree. Similar incidents had occurred throughout their marriage, she told the deputy, but she said had not reported them because she didn't want it to affect his job. According to Wren, Klein's subsequent dating partner, the woman he primarily surveilled, did not report similar threats either, because she did not believe anything would happen, as Klein was a police officer himself. During its prosecution of Klein's case, the Angelina County District Attorney Office obtained a lifetime protective order for the woman while stalking as the underlying basis. He would have emotional swings, and he would get very rage-like, Wren said. She was concerned for herself and her family members that, if he were to get out of jail, what he might do. Klein stopped conducting improper flock searches in December of 2025 when officers across the Lufkin Police Department became aware that their search history were publicly viewable through public records, request of agency's flock audit logs, Wren said. That's the same month that flock, in response to public scrutiny, began obscuring its audit logs to stop the public from seeing most officers' names, license plates, and searched in their stated search reasons. Still, Wren said, Klein continued using TLOXP in the Texas Criminal Information Center for personal reasons through June of 2026. Wren charged Klein on August 21st with 100 felony counts of misuse of official information, each a third-degree felony. To be honest with you, it was going to be more, Wren said. I wanted it to be a number that signified the significance of what he had done. Klein pleaded guilty to all counts on September 30th. Judge Todd Kassaw sentenced him to 5 years in prison with credit for 42 days served. Asked why the Lufkin Police Department did not catch Klein's flock searches sooner, Chief Brazil said the agency's prior audits had not drilled down to the search activity of individual users. He noted that flock use remained suspended across the department. Because of the volume of legitimate searches across the department, Officer Klein's unauthorized searches were not readily distinguishable within the broader departmental activity, Brazil told USA Today in an emailed statement. This incident identified a weakness in the department's previous auditing practices, specifically the need for greater review of individual users' activity rather than relying primarily on department-wide auditing. The department has taken that lesson seriously, and it is in the process of strengthening its oversight to provide greater accountability and help prevent similar misuse in the future. Asked the same question, Wren said that the flock did not make its audit assistance feature available until January of 2026, 18 months after Klein's improper searches began. Before that, understanding flock's audit logs required a more complex data analysis like the one USA Today conducted. With around 60 officers, Lufkin is a relatively small police agency that probably did not have the resources to audit its flock logs on a regular basis, she said. She noted that Lufkin is far from the only agency nationally that failed to adequately monitor its own officers' usage. I think that agencies just assumed that the searches that were being made were good because we should be able to assume that our officers are doing what they're supposed to be doing, Wren said. Maybe it's just complacency. Klein is one of 27 police and sheriff's office employees in seven states who have been arrested, fired, put on leave, or placed under investigation because of an analysis by USA Today and Treasure Coast newspapers, part of the USA Today network, of more than 80 million flock searches spanning 3.5 years and more than 6,300 agencies. In each of those cases, reporters flagged the officers' questionable search patterns before their own agencies did. Including Klein, at least 10 police officers and sheriff's deputies in Florida, Georgia, Missouri, New York, and Texas have been arrested due to these results. 8 of them have been charged in court. They include Fort Pierce Police Officer Joseph Crutchfield and Pinellas County Sheriff's Deputy Kyle Gwynn in Florida, whom prosecutors charged in September. Crutchfield pleaded not guilty to 4 felony counts of abuse of computer access, court records show. He is accused of using flock to track his ex-girlfriend at least 382 times from February to June of 2005. A judge has since granted that woman a restraining order against Crutchfield for stalking. Gwynn, who is accused of using flock to surveil a woman he was interested in dating,

public servant. She resigned from the department during an internal investigation into her flock use prompted by a USA Today reporter's inquiry. The department discontinued its flock use soon after. A plea hearing in her case is scheduled for October 29th. At least 10 of the 27 officers flagged by USA Today's analysis have resigned or been fired, including James Kennard of Braselton Police Department in Georgia. Kennard searched the same three tags at least 891 times from September of 2023 to October of 2025. Audit logs released through public records requests show. Sierra Carroll, a former school resource officer for the Houston County Sheriff's Office in Georgia, has been fired. Sheriff Matt Moulton told USA Today. The sheriff's office suspended Carroll after USA Today inquired about her repeated searches of several individual plates, including one she searched at least 4,018 times from May of 2024 to August of 2025. Carroll is charged with one misdemeanor count of improper use of a captured license plate data. She has not entered a plea. The police department in East Point, Michigan, a suburb of Detroit, imposed severe discipline against one officer for using flock for personal reasons and found that a second officer's flock use violated department policy. The officers, Joshua Ignacy and Joseph Rebar, remain employed. The East Point City Council voted 4-1 to end its contract with flock on September 15th, citing the misuse cases as one factor. I know they're a really valuable tool, but at this point, I feel there's a lot of issues surrounding flock cameras, Mayor Michael Kleinfeld said at the September 15 meeting. There's not really an infrastructure in place to make sure that they're used appropriately. Also in Florida, Officer Chase Hatfield of the Vero Beach Police Department and Deputy John Finnegan of Indian River County Sheriff's Office are on leave after a Treasure Coast newspaper reporter asked about their repeated searches on individual. Kennard, Ignacy, Rebar, Hatfield, and Finnegan have not been charged with any crime relating to their flock use. Internal investigations at Vero Beach Police Department, Indian River County Sheriff's Office, and several other agencies continue. The next article today is titled, Expect More Ads Generated by AI. Midterms could be a gauge for 2028 election by Greta Reich. Tensions heightened in the face for Wisconsin's 3rd congressional district between Rebecca Cook, a Democrat, and Republican incumbent Rep. Derek Van Orden on September 30th when Cook sent Van Orden a cease and desist letter directing him to stop posting deepfake videos of her made with artificial intelligence. The letter cited a video Van Orden posted on X in August showing an AI-generated Cook saying, "Do you really think it matters what you peasants think? I am the anointed one. You will comply and you will vote for me." Wisconsin passed a law in 2024 requiring campaign advertisements to disclose if they use AI-generated content, but it doesn't apply to social media content. "I think it's a gross misrepresentation of who I am," Cook told USA Today. "I don't think putting words in people's mouths is what voters are looking for. I think they're looking for authenticity at a time when there's deep mistrust in government and concern about what the future of AI looks like and its overreach into our lives." Van Orden's press team did not respond to requests for comments from USA Today. His ad is far from the only one using the technology to attack opponents. In this election cycle alone, the Wesleyan Media Project found 164 instances of political ads generated or enhanced through the use of AI, and the project's co-director, Travis Rideout, said that was likely an undercount. Another study by Anchor Change in May found that 87% of strategists and campaign users use AI to help generate creative graphics, text, and visualization for ads. In the last couple cycles, it may have been out there, but it was something which not the average person was using widespread, said David Insera, a fellow at the Libertarian Cato Institute

0: think tank. Now, he said, it seems normal because the tool has shifted from this avant-garde new thing on the block. Existing regulations don't yet target AI-generated content at the federal level. And while 31 states have passed laws prohibiting deepfakes or requiring disclosures, according to the National Conference of State Legislatures, deepfakes are not the same as AI-generated content. We use deepfake just to refer to a portrayal of someone famous, generally a politician in the case of political ads, that is depicted doing something or saying something or wearing something that they didn't do, wear, or say, Rideout said. AI can do a lot more than that, he said, such as place a candidate in a scene from the Revolutionary War or conjure a luxury mansion as a setting for an opponent. President Donald Trump has posted multiple AI-generated images, including one of himself depicted as a Jesus figure and another of himself behind a shackled alien. There's a lot of different uses to create scenes that don't necessarily deceive a viewer into thinking that a politician was doing a thing they didn't do, Rideout said. Wesleyan Media Project's data suggests Republicans, specifically Republican group like PACs or nonprofits, are more likely to use AI than Democrat or Democratic groups. Politicians and candidates lobbying against ads, on the other hand, tend to be Democrats. Senator Amy Klobuchar, Democrat, Minnesota, and Lisa Murkowski, Republican, Alaska, have advocated for bipartisan regulation that would require transparency in political ads using AI-generated content since 2024. I think it misleads voters, and I think it's got to be regulated, Cook said. Video manipulation isn't new. Altered photo and video techniques have been a tactic present in political campaigns since time immemorial, Insera said, referencing tools like Photoshop and video manipulation. A slowed-down video of former House Speaker Nancy Pelosi, for example, went viral in 2019 for making her appear to slur her words. The original video showed that she was speaking normally. But AI-generated ads have been slower than most AI users to become mainstream. In the run-up to the 2024 presidential election, the Republican National Committee saw widespread backlash over its uses of AI in an ad against then-President Joe Biden, which depicted a dystopian world of crime and financial disaster. In the top right corner, a small disclaimer read, "Built entirely with AI imagery." But in the time since it's aired, political campaigns have begun using AI-generated content with more regularity and less scrutiny. In Texas, State Attorney General Ken Paxton's Senate campaign released an AI-generated attack ad in September against his Republican opponent, James Tallarico. In Ohio, the Ohio Flyer PAC aired an AI attack ad in April against Democratic candidate Sherrod Brown. The fact that people are creating so much of this content means that more and more people are knowledgeable about AI content, Insera said. He expected that AI content will only increase as the midterms get closer. Not all of the use cases of AI in campaigns are strictly attack ads. Many politicians or political groups have used it for satire or comedic purposes. It also opened political advertising up to more creativity, Rideout said. I'm seeing a lot more satire and parody than they can do. Maybe it would be difficult to film a candidate emerging from a swamp, but that's an interesting situation that you can have AI create for you. And Sarah also noted ways it could democratize campaigns, which are incredibly costly and require a lot of resources. It is a way for them to cheapen their access to reasonably good quality content, he said. As the November midterms creep closer, the success of the candidates using AI-generated ads could act as a test case for the 2028 election. I do expect more use, Rideout said, of the technology. Whether this is a complete game changer, I'm skeptical that these ads are any more persuasive than the old-fashioned political ads, but I suppose the jury is still out on that one. The next article today is titled, Trump Teases Big Surprises Before Midterm Elections. Critics Fear Interference Ahead of November 3rd Balloting, by Joey Garrison. President Donald Trump teased that he has big surprises in store in the weeks before the November 3rd midterm election that involve his budget chief, igniting intense speculation among critics on what the president could be planning. Trump made the remark on October 6 as he was giving a shout-out to Russell Vought, director of the White House Office of Management and Budget, during a speech near Baltimore on a new Maryland shipyard that will build submarines. "We have some big surprises coming up in another few weeks, right, Russ?" Trump said. "He's going to be one of the very important people in the history of our country, in my opinion. He's got some great things happening." The White House did not say what Trump meant by his comments, directing USA Today to the OMB, which did not respond to a request for comment. Trump has already taken several extraordinary actions ahead of the midterms, including spending nearly $13 million in government funds to air pro-Trump television ads, issuing $500 Affordable Care Act refund checks to nearly 1 million Americans, and sending $90 apiece to 1 million seniors by diverting funds from a Medicare fund reserved for improvements to the program. The New York Times reported that Trump personally directed Vought, who served in the same role during Trump's first term, to find government money to fund the ad campaign. The money came from $20 million authorized to the Department of Homeland Security. Trump has since promised to use money from his MAGA, Inc., Super PAC, to pay for the ads, but doesn't plan to reimburse the government for the almost $13 million already spent to air the commercials. Trump has also pledged to give all adult Americans $5,000 from government revenue if Republicans retain control of the House and Senate, an offer even some MAGA allies have called a bribe for votes. Vought, one of the president's closest aides, helped write Project 2025, the controversial policy blueprint created by the Conservative Heritage Foundation that Trump tried to distance himself from during the 2024 campaign. Vought has taken a leading role in the Trump administration's effort to slash federal agencies, cut spending, and lay off federal workers. Some Trump critics suggest that the president's hint about big surprises could signal efforts to interfere with the election. Election interference in the offering. Joyce Vance, a former U.S. attorney for the Northern District of Alabama, who was appointed by former President Barack Obama, said in a post on X, "Trump unsuccessfully tried to overturn his 2020 election loss and still falsely says he won the election. Leading up to the midterms, the president has regularly accused Democrats of cheating to win elections without presenting evidence and tried to sow doubts about the integrity of U.S. elections in a primetime speech in July. Trump has issued executive orders creating new voting restrictions and directed the Department of Homeland Security to look for non-citizens on voting rolls. Trump also led a rare mid-decade redistricting effort in a bid to create more Republican congressional seats. In a recent interview with Time magazine, Trump did not rule out declaring a national emergency around the midterms or invoking the Insurrection Act, which allows the president to deploy the military within the United States during times of civil The next article today is titled, Common Infections Driving Cancer Cases. Study, Millions Suffer from Treatable Causes, by Mary Walrath Holdridge. Millions of cancer cases worldwide, about 1 in 8, have an underlying cause that is not only treatable but entirely preventable, according to a new study. The answer lies in infections, according to research published in early October in The Lancet Oncology, including two of the most common infections in the U.S., roughly 12% of new cancer cases reported globally in 2024 could be traced back to just 12 infections, the authors found, meaning roughly 2.3 million cancer illnesses worldwide could potentially have been prevented. Five of those infections accounted for more than 2.2 million of the estimated 2.3 million infection-attributable cancer cases recorded in the study. And two, the common stomach infection, H. pylori, and the sexually transmitted HPV were behind about 1.5 million. The good news, according to the researchers, experts already know how to stop and treat these infections. The bad news, in some countries, that's not happening. According to the study, the top five infections associated with cancer are Helicobacter pylori, also known as H. pylori, a common stomach infection that can cause stomach pain, bloating, gas, and similar symptoms. More than half of the world's population may have an H. pylori infection at some point in their lives, according to the Mayo Clinic. It is most associated with gastric cancer, the study found. Approximately 760,000 cases, or 4% of new cancer diagnoses worldwide. Human papillomavirus, a common infection with more than 100 types. HPV is the most common viral sexually transmitted infection in the United States, infecting roughly 14 million people a year, according to Cleveland Clinic. Some strains are high risk factors for certain cancers, including cervical, vaginal, and vulvar. It was most associated with cervical cancer in the study, approximately 750,000 or 4% of new cases. There is a vaccine that is ideally given before a person becomes sexually active. Hepatitis B, a vaccine-preventable, often asymptomatic liver infection that can range from a short acute illness to a serious chronic infection, according to the CDC. Acute infections are more common in people between the age of 40 and 59. It was most associated with liver cancers in the study, approximately 360,000 or 2% of new cases. Epstein-Barr virus, a common viral infection and type of herpes virus that often does not cause symptoms and most affects children, teens, and young adults. Up to 95% of adults experience an EBV infection in their lifetime, according to the Cleveland Clinic. It was most associated with cancers of the head and neck in the study, approximately 260,000, or 1% of new cases. Hepatitis C, a viral infection that causes liver inflammation and can lead to serious damage. Like hepatitis B, it can cause a short acute illness or a chronic long-term one. It is often asymptomatic. Experts estimate that more than 2 million people have chronic hepatitis C in the United States, according to Cleveland Clinic. It was most associated with liver cancers in the study, approximately 160,000, or just under 1% of new cases. Other infections identified as being linked to cancer include HIV, Kaposi's sarcoma-associated herpes virus, Schistosoma haematobium, a blood parasite common in Africa and the Middle East, human T-cell lymphotrophic virus type 1, Opisthorchis vivarini, a liver parasite found in Southeast Asia, Clonorchis sinensis, another liver parasite from Southeast Asia, and Merkel cell polyomavirus, a virus known primarily for causing cancer, called an oncovirus. The study doesn't track every individual case. Instead, it uses global data and previous research to estimate how many cancers are linked to infections. The authorities say the figures are the best available estimates, but gaps in cancer reporting in some parts of the world mean the totals aren't exact. Plus, it only counts infections already known to have some association with cancer. There could be others that don't yet have enough evidence to connect the two. It's important to remember that while 12% of all global cases is a significant number, most cancers are not caused by infection, at least not according to what scientists know right now. Preventing infection could be key. While infection may not be the primary driver behind all cancers nationwide, it accounts for a proportionate number of cases within certain types of cancers, such as cervical cancer. The study found that the vast majority of cervical cancer cases can be attributed to HPV, for example. Researchers also noted that this means several cancers could be prevented with tools already discovered but not being used. In these cases, infection control, which is already a well-established science, could lead to cancer control. HPV vaccination is a major prevention tool, the study author said. CDC data show it can be highly effective in preventing both infections and associated cancers. Within 12 years of the vaccine, Gardasil, being introduced in the United States, infections of the four HPV types it targets decreased 88% among 14 to 19-year-old females and 81% among 20 to 24-year-old females. Cervical precancer rates among screened females dropped 50% in 18 to 20-year-olds and 36% in 21 to 24-year-olds in the 6 years after Gardasil hit the market. And cervical lesions due to HPV types prevented by vaccination dropped by 40% in vaccinated women after vaccines were introduced. Vaccination against hepatitis B is also available and recommended by the CDC for all infants, children, and adults 19 to 59, as well as adults age 60 and older at high risk for infection. Vaccination reduces the risk of liver cancer linked to HPV infection. Each adult should be tested at least once in their life for Hep B, the CDC says, and those at risk, people of certain ages, races, family histories, and with certain conditions, should be tested regularly. More frequent testing and treatment for H. pylori, which can include stool, breath, or scope screenings and antibiotics, can reduce its spread and prevalence and therefore its likelihood of contributing to cancer. Testing and treatment for hepatitis B, hepatitis C, and HIV, like H. pylori, can not only help reduce transmission but prevent infections from becoming chronic. Safer injection practices, condom use, PrEP use, and making the tools for these practices more available can help stop transmission of HIV, hepatitis B, and hepatitis C, reducing related cancers. The next article today is titled, Measles Cases Continue Rise Beyond 30-Year High, by Mary Walrath Holdridge. Measles infections surpassed 1,000 reported cases in one state as the United States continues to hurtle past a 30-year case high. Pennsylvania, the current center of the nation's largest outbreak, reported 1,004 total cases on October 5th, a remarkable uptick from just 106 total cases last year. A handful of other states are also contending with clusters of 100 or more infections. Plummeting vaccine rates and the resulting resurgence in cases have put the United States at risk of losing its measles elimination status. Defined by the World Health Organization as freedom from the continuous spread of a disease for at least a year, elimination status has been called a historic public health achievement by the Centers for Disease Control and Prevention, but the WHO is set to review the status for the United States in November after 2025's Texas outbreak that killed three. As of October 1st, the CDC reported 3,887 confirmed measles cases in 45 states plus Washington, D.C. The actual number is likely higher, as only cases confirmed by doctors and reported to the CDC are counted. This means people who get sick but don't see a doctor for a diagnosis are not included. Plus, the CDC's count tend to lag behind states because its figures are only updated weekly after certain reporting parameters are met. As of October 5th, Pennsylvania has the largest measles outbreak with infection surpassing 1,004, according to state health data. The state has also reported 5 measles-associated deaths. However, the CDC count still only reflects 2 after a terse back and forth between Secretary of Health and Human Services Robert F. Kennedy Jr. and Pennsylvania Governor Josh Shapiro. In social media posts and speeches, Kennedy accused Shapiro of fabricating the deaths, while Shapiro said Kennedy was downplaying the severity of the measles. Other states, including Utah and South Carolina, are contending with outbreaks of 500 or more cases. New York declared a state of emergency on October 5th after the state surpassed 100 cases. Measles, one of the most contagious infectious diseases, was eliminated from the United States in 2000. Cases have since hit their highest level in more than three decades under the Trump administration, which has attempted to change the childhood vaccination schedule. Officials have also promoted the idea that vaccines, including the combined measles, mumps, and rubella shot, are more dangerous than the diseases they prevent, despite decades of scientific evidence saying otherwise. As of October 1st, the CDC reported 3,887 confirmed cases, well surpassing last year's total, with 3 months still left in the year. Cases previously reached a 30-year high in 2025, with 2,289 confirmed infections across 43 states plus Washington, D.C. for the entire year. The majority, 93% of infections, were contracted by unvaccinated people or those with unknown vaccination statuses. Three people, including two children, died as a result of the outbreaks, marking the first pediatric death from measles in decades. The next article today is titled, "I Served at Contaminated Nevada Testing Range. We Deserve Better Than a Blanket Dismissal," by Dave Crete. I spent 4 years serving our country at one of the world's most secretive military installations. Today, the federal government acknowledges that the Nevada Test and Training Range contains contamination. But there is a catch. It's only considered contaminated if you worked for the Department of Energy, the DOE, or the Department of Defense, DOD. Personnel who served at the same location are not eligible for the veterans' benefits they have earned. Both cannot be right. I served in the U.S. Air Force from 1983 to 1989, including 4 years supporting highly classified programs on the NTTR. I am proud of that service and consider it an honor. This is not an attack on the Defense Department. The Nevada Test and Training Range remains vital to Americans' national security, and the people serving there today do extraordinary things. This is about what happens after our service to us and our families. The government owes us and our families the truth. There should no longer be a debate over whether contamination exists on the NTTR. The federal government has already answered that question. The Energy Department's own records document radiological and chemical contamination on the testing range. Nuclear weapons tested in Nevada occurred from 1951 to 1992, and DOE continues environmental restoration and long-term monitoring today. Some radioactive contaminants can persist in the environment for thousands of years. That is all the time we have today for USA Today. I'm Karen, and I thank you for listening to the Talking Information Center.
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2: Hi, everybody. I'm Jack Hanna. Since I was a boy growing up on a farm in Tennessee, I've been fascinated with animals. I'm not only in awe of their beauty and kindness, but also their tireless work ethic. Just look at the birds, who gather supplies to build nests, or Swiss foxes, who work hard to provide for their young, or penguins, who travel up to 500 miles to secure food for their families, or bush babies, whose impressive jump allows them to navigate the trees in the wild in search of fruit. This remarkable work ethic is shared by our best friends, the canines. We know dogs are our wonderful pets at home, but because of their acute senses, they also perform life-saving work every day. 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